0: American Trump presidency with its un-American authoritarianism, its blatant white nationalism, its genuinely fascist components. But the truth is, it's not at all without precedent in America. On the contrary, our guest today, Joseph Kelly, argues that fascism is a native weed, a homegrown American phenomenon. He's just published a new book called The Biggest Lie, The Prehistory of American Fascism from 1818 through 1915. When American fascist goose-stepped down Main Street in the 1930s, fascism was seen by the rest of the country as a terrifying and radical new European import. It was not. It didn't come from abroad, nor was it new or radical. Kelly argues that America invented fascism. He writes that, quote, Hitler was setting up a German version of what the United States had long tolerated and even encouraged in the South. Mussolini and Hitler were nothing new. Fascism and Nazism provided a political vocabulary that took the blinders off and revealed the American caste system for what it really was, end of quote. In his book, The Biggest Lie, Kelly uncovers how 20th century European fascists learned from U.S. Confederate leaders and notes that Mussolini would not have risen to power without the Confederate States of America. He says that by the 1850s, an entire generation of white Southerners lived in a hegemonic police state. The seed of American fascism was planted by elite Southern planters who insisted that slavery need not be addressed in the Constitution because it would soon die out on its own, thus beginning the ideals of Herrenvolk democracy. Those are the words of Joseph Kelly. And we'll get into what that means later. The Biggest Lie chronicles fascism's emergence in the antebellum South, its codification under Jim Crow, and then after the Spanish-American War, its ascendancy in the form of Anglo-Saxon nationalism, which held that the nation belongs to a master race, the original lie of American fascism. In this current dark hour of American history, Kelly's gripping story reminds us that the moneyed elite have always excelled at deploying disinformation to bias and inflame the masses, but also that they have always been courageous patriots helping us fight our way out of darkness and toward the light. One of my favorite authors, Adam Hochschild, says about, quote, about the madness of Trump's America, it's easy to feel this is unprecedented, as I said in the beginning. But as Joseph Kelly brilliantly shows, it's not. And without full knowledge of that painful history, we're not going to find our way to a better, more just country. Kelly tells the story with vivid immediacy, end of quote. Joseph Kelly, our guest today, is a professor of literature and history at the College of Charleston in Charleston, South Carolina. He's the author of two other books on the American democracy, Marooned and America's Longest Siege. He also wrote Our Joyce, From Outcast to Icon, and he edits the popular Seagull Reader anthologies of stories, poems, and plays and essays. And as I said, he lives in Charleston, South Carolina, which certainly was part of the Old South. Thank you for being with us, Joseph Kelly.
1: Yeah, thank you for having me. I'm delighted to be able to get this exposure to your audience.
0: Well, you've written quite a few books. What prompted you to write The Biggest Lie? And tell us about the title, please.
1: Yeah, I did not set out to write this book. It kind of grew organically. My last book was Marooned. It was about Jamestown, kind of a people's history of Jamestown. It was trying to undermine the pilgrim myth, the notion that the foundation, the origin myth of the country was Exodus, and replace it with the notion of being cast away, various people cast away into a wilderness that have to reconstruct civil society, which is essentially what was happening at Jamestown. So I've been writing about democracy for a while, and I had originally pitched and actually, contracted with my publisher to write a book about the 1920s and the 1930s. And this is, of course, after 2016, so many books were coming out about fascism, kind of summed up by Madeleine Albright's Fascism, A Warning. We need to understand fascism and take warning because we're seeing signs of it in contemporary American politics. So I was very much inspired by those things. And I wanted to go back and look at that original battle between proto-fascist and fascist elements in American society and their fight against liberal Democrats, people who were really essentially, what happened in the 1920s, 1930s was essentially a new founding of the country, similar to Reconstruction, similar to 1776. That's when what we call today a liberal democracy really gets established. So I was going to tell that story. And, you know, I was researching it. I'd written probably 150 pages. And the first chapter was going to be set the stage. It was going to try to persuade readers that the country really was an authoritarian nation and in danger of becoming fascist, you know, to persuade folks that was a serious threat. And as I was researching that chapter, I found myself going backwards rather than forwards. I started tugging on the roots of American fascism, and they were not leading me to Italy, and they were not leading me to Germany. They were leading me to the American South. And then, you know, January 6, 2021 happened, and that's kind of the moment I realized, yeah, I'm really writing a book about the origins of fascism. I'm not writing that book about the 1920s and the 1930s. So that inspired me to, you know, really hurl myself into this, and I followed the trail as far as I could, and I came back to 1818. I think that's the beginning of what I call the biggest lie. And in answer to that question, what is the biggest lie? It takes various forms, but basically it's the idea that all men are not created equal, a repudiation of the Declaration of Independence. And of course, the main manifestation of that is that white people are superior to non-white people. So that, you know, in the first almost 50 years of the American Republic, there was a narrative about the origin of the nation and who we were, you know, the idea of who Americans were. We were these people who believed in these ideals that, of course, slavery was anathema to. You know, say slavery, the fact of slavery, contradicted the entire logic and narrative of what America was. And, you know, that dominated public discourse, and not only dominated, I mean, almost completely vanquished any other kind of notion about what we were. Now, of course, slavery still existed, and slavery, you know, was a blot or a mark against, you know, a sin against the Republic. But almost every single public statement, you know, the entire public domain bought into that narrative that slavery was an evil. We inherited it from colonial times, and someday we have to get rid of it. And usually in those narratives, when we got rid of slavery, it was going to be conveniently two or three generations down the road, which of course is, yeah, that's a problem in and of itself, but at least everyone acknowledged that it was evil. And then in 1818, something starts changing, and that's a counter narrative begins. And that's the biggest lie, the counter narrative being, all men are not created equal. Only white men have been created equal. And it starts out, you know, as an outrageous lie, you know, as outrageous as some of the lies we've seen in public discourse today, where everybody knows it's preposterous. There's a senator from South Carolina named William Smith. He's kind of the prototype of that Scots-Irish Appalachian frontier self-made man kind of figure. He's built like a brick house, very square, solid, but he's got a very squeaky kind of high-pitched voice. And he gets, after the revolution, he becomes a lawyer, he makes his fortune, he gets sent to the legislature, and he's just this mean-spirited person, and he ends up dominating the legislature. He's incredibly sarcastic. People who he can't cow through his sarcasm, he beats with his walking stick. I mean, he's a really horrible dude. But he gives a speech in the Senate in 1820. This is right on the heels of the debate about Missouri entering the country either as a slave state or a free state. And what that debate had done, it had kind of, you know, triggered people to say, okay, if we're going to emancipate, we've got to get serious about this. Of course, there's a compromise. They end up not getting serious. They kick the can down the road for another generation. But William Smith goes into the Senate, and he gives a speech where he says, okay, let's, you know, people might have said back in 1776 that all men are created equal, but those are pie in the sky, romantic, idealistic things. What we have to do is really look at reality. Let's look realistically. And realistically, all men are not created equal. So then he declares, I mean, he essentially starts what is a revisionist history of the Republic. And he says, clearly, the founders could not have meant all men are created equal. What they really meant was all men are not created equal. White men are superior over black men. And he phrases it almost in that absurd language. You know, it's so obvious to everybody this is absurd. You know, what they meant was all men are not created equal when they said all men are created equal. But and he's thought of as a crackpot in 1820. No one really listens to him. And then 2 years later, there's a supposed slave insurrection in Charleston, South Carolina, my hometown. Uh-huh. And the Denmark Vesey rebellion or insurrection. And historians are very torn about whether there was an insurrection, if there was, to what extent it was, or even whether it was entirely made up by a certain faction within Charleston politics. And I very much lean towards that last notion that there was no insurrection. There was no insurrection at all. And there's Star Chamber sessions where they round up a bunch of certain enslaved Americans and start torturing them until they start telling them what they want to hear. And they end up weaving this narrative that, you know, thousands and thousands of slaves around the Charleston area are going to rise up in a coordinated fashion, take over the city, raid the armory, kill all the white men, kidnap all the white women, and put them on ships and sail to Haiti. So this becomes, this is 1822, so this is a couple of years after William Smith gave that speech. This becomes kind of the narrative, the central narrative underlying a new kind of politics in the American South. And that's the idea that if you give black folks any kind of political power, they're going to use that power to kill you and rape your wife. It always comes into those sexual terms. It's the beginning of really that notion of replacement theory that we see. Wow. You know, we see that manifestation today in rhetoric about immigrants. What are immigrants coming into this country? They're rapists, right? They're right. People who are going to steal your pets and eat them. You know, right. that kind of rhetoric is the same thing, and it gets started in American political discourse in the 1820s. And it very quickly takes over the whole South. So we end up kind of incubating in the South, in the slave states, a different kind of nationalism, an anti-Republican nationalism, based not on the notion that all men are created equal, but based on the notion that all men are not created equal. It's based on inequality. And it takes, you know, by about the mid-1830s, this becomes so dominant, the ideology, the political ideology in the South, that dissent essentially becomes impossible. If you are, and we, you know, there are cases of this, of people preaching the Declaration of Independence, preaching that slavery is an evil that we inherited from colonial times and must be eventually eradicated. If you're preaching that in the South, you're taking your life into your own hands. Yeah. And I'm sorry, go ahead.
0: I was just going to ask, so it starts in 1818, and there's this speech by William Smith, who was seen as a crackpot at the time, but then your book goes up to 1915, so 1818 to 1915. People ask me about, that's an unusual way to slice modern history. How did you pick the year 1915 as the end point?
1: Yeah, and of course when you're a historian picking, okay, where's the beginning of the story and where's right. the end of the story? To some degree, that's arbitrary. You can see why I sure. picked 1818. 1915, because I think it's the when The Birth of a Nation, that film,
0: yes,
1: is published or, you know, hits movie theaters.
0: And it's shown at the White House, too.
1: It's shown at the White House. It's shown to the Supreme Court, you know, and of course, Woodrow Wilson, the first Southern president since Andrew Johnson.

0: main purpose of the film is to interpret what happened in Reconstruction. Because Reconstruction is when we actually experiment with a biracial republic. And, you know, after the Civil War, we write equality into the Constitution to make sure nobody makes any mistake about it. 13th, 14th, 15th Amendments, which abolish slavery, assure everybody, no matter what race you are, equal protection of the laws, make sure, guarantees that anybody born in this country is a citizen. This has come up again in contemporary times,
1: yes,
0: isn't it? Birthright citizenship.
1: Yeah.
0: And then, of course, the 15th Amendment guaranteeing black men the vote. So these, sometimes called the Civil War Amendments, sometimes the Reconstruction Amendments, that film, Birth of a Nation, is about the 10 years when those amendments actually were enforced. What we call Reconstruction. And the story it tells, which is the same story told in The Klansman, is a story of black misrule. And it's a replacement theory. If to let black people into the democracy is to replace white people. So that's the story of the Birth of a Nation. The Birth of a Nation referenced in the title is not about 1776. It's not about the new birth of freedom that Lincoln talked about in the Gettysburg Address. It's about 1876, what is called the redemption of the South, which is really the end of Reconstruction, the restoration of white supremacy in the South, going by the term that we know now as Jim Crow. So, you know, the Birth of the Nation is the reestablishment of Jim Crow. And that film is so unbelievably popular. It's almost, I talk about a lot about this in the very end of the book. The other, you know, Woodrow Wilson said this is history writ with lightning. It's the writ with lightning part. What he's referring to is that this is a new media, really. There has been film, Nickelodeons, people are used to seeing, you know, 5 minute, 8 minute films, but they are not used to seeing epic feature films. It's really the first American feature film, and it is spectacular. It is brilliantly made. D.W. Griffith is a fantastic director who innovated so many of techniques of film, and he did a fantastic job. It is a compelling film, but the story it tells is a story of inequality. It says Birth of the Nation, it's talking about the birth of an Anglo-Saxon ethno-nationalist America.
1: Right. And if you, dear listener, haven't seen that film, I strongly urge you to see it. It's quite a powerful piece of history. Joseph Kelly, you begin this book, The Biggest Lie, with the January 6th attack on the Capitol. How do the events of that day connect to the themes in your book?
0: Yeah, and as I say in the introduction, you know, I'm not writing a book about MAGA. I'm not writing a book about today's Republican Party. Obviously, I think there are a lot of lessons to be learned from my book about contemporary politics. I leave those to the reader to make those connections. But I feel a little bit more licensed on a podcast to maybe tip my own hand. So I'll say, you know, January 6th, there's the big lie, of course, and my title's obviously, you know, playing with that concept. The big lie is that Donald Trump won the 2020 election. Uh-huh. I'm still being told, yeah, by people who are now running elections in America. But he told, you know, say when the crowd is listening to him give his speech, he's telling that lie, of course. But he also tells another lie, and that hasn't gotten much attention in the years since. But he told the crowd that they were the real Americans,
1: right?
0: That the Democrats have been trying to steal elections and they're trying to steal your country, but you're the real Americans. I forget exactly how I put it. I'm paraphrasing here.
1: Sure.
0: But there was that distinction between the people who really count and the people who don't count. And you can see this is what they're litigating. You know, the attempts to get rid of birthright citizenship, for example, is the tip of the iceberg of this kind of mentality, where some people are real Americans, aka, you know, in other words, my tribe, you know, we're the real Americans,
1: right?
0: You know, which can mean various things, you know, rural America, white America, Republican, America, you know, however you want to define it, we're the real

0: Americans. We're the patriots. The other people are trying to destroy our country. So they're not real Americans. And what that does is gives you license to treat them in ways that abrogate their civil rights.
1: Right.
0: Try to steal the vote from them, right? All sorts of things, including violence. You know, protester equals terrorist, so we can kill
2: right,
0: them.
2: Right, right.
0: So anyway, that's, you know, I see a connection between so much, so many of the things, so much of the history that I'm uncovering in the book. I see parallels to today, including, you know, that those January 6th insurrectionists were prosecuted using laws that derived from the anti-KKK laws from 1870, 71, 72. So they were first written by Congress to fight the KKK, which was trying to terrorize white Republicans and black voters in the New South, and did. They did it very successfully. But the federal government put them down in 1872, and then kind of let up. You know, the federal government started retreating from the enforcing of the 13th, 14th, and 15th Amendments after the 1872 election, and they remade themselves as in the Carolinas. They were called the Red Shirts. They have various names in other states, the White League, things like that. Rifle clubs, you know, start proliferating in the South, whose main function is racial control, and racial control through terror. So that's what we get, you know, in the Jim Crow era is, you know, begins with stealing the 1876 election.
1: Ah, yes.
0: And, yeah, through terrorism. And I mean, what do we see now with, you know, the prosecution of protesters, prosecution of somebody who goes to the reflecting pool and touches the water, and they're getting arrested and prosecuted for right. for terrorism. This is an attempt to intimidate people. And of course, there's a lot of intimidation involving voting, you know, who can register to vote, what documents you
2: who's
0: need
2: the
0: to
2: real
0: vote.
2: American. Yeah.
0: Yeah, it all comes down to who's the real American. Who should really have the vote and who should not have the vote?
2: If you just tuned in, Bert Cohen here. The show is Keeping Democracy Alive. We're talking about the origins of fascism. No, it doesn't come from Europe. It comes from the United States. Our guest is Joseph Kelly, who's got a new book about the history of it called The Biggest Lie, The Prehistory of American Fascism, 1818 through 1915. Joe, you say that history is an epic 400-year battle between liberals and illiberals. Please explain.
0: Yeah, and I'm with that phrase, I'm borrowing from the great historian Stephen Hahn, and Heather Cox Richardson says uh-huh. says virtually the same thing in her book, How the South Won the Civil War. They both look at 400 years of American history basically as a competition or a conflict between, as Heather Cox Richardson puts it, people who believe all men are created equal and people who don't believe that. Stephen Hahn calling them liberals and illiberals. You know, liberals are people who believe in the rule of law, who try to establish a court system that is designed to determine truth, equal protection of the laws for all people, tries to expand and widen the vote to all sure. adult people. You know, these are liberal principles. Uh-huh. And so the entire history of the country from 1607, you know, up to today is between people who believe in hierarchy and people who believe in democracy. And if you look at it that way, I mean, that's what's happening today, you know, fits very easily into that scheme as we have the oligarchs again.
2: Yes, we sure do.
0: Yeah. I very much agree with the assessment of those two historians. And I'm looking at one particularly important 100-year section of that 400-year history. And I'm looking at that 100 years because I feel like this is the time period in which we first plant the seed and then we water and nurture and grow and then start expanding fascism in the country. You know, so I think this is kind of the 100-year history that I've kind of carved out of that 400 years, I think is a particularly important 100 years because by the time we get to 1915, the dominant ideology in American discourse is Anglo-Saxon nationalism.
1: Right.
0: It's what's undermining the Spanish-American War and the domination of Cuba and Puerto Rico and, you know, the horrible, horrible things that we did in the Philippines.
2: Yes. And it's essential part, isn't an essential part of fascism that one group believes they are virtually a virtuous, homogenous people beset by dangerous others? How does democracy address that? Is that an essential part of fascism? And again, how does democracy address that?
0: Yeah, it absolutely is an essential part. The great American historian of fascism, probably, you know, the authority on fascism in the United States, is Robert O. Paxton. And in his book, The Anatomy of Fascism, he talks about nine passions, what he calls, he uses a beautiful metaphor, a troubling metaphor. He calls it the emotional lava that is percolating beneath a fascist society. And that notion that you are a homogenous tribe is one of those things, but it goes beyond that. Not only you're a homogeneous group of people, but you are besieged by hordes that are trying to replace you, trying to take over your country. So you're aggrieved. So not only are you a homogenous group, but you're also an aggrieved group. You believe in your own superiority. You believe in your right to rule other people who are not within your tribe. You know, it goes on and on in that fashion. And we see that's exactly what begins in the antebellum South. And then after white Southerners lose the Civil War, it becomes even more pronounced. You know, it's one of the ironies of American history that Southern nationalism becomes stronger after the war than it was before the war, because you have this population of white Southerners who definitely feel aggrieved, and they feel they are being replaced, and they feel that the crisis merits extrajudicial violence. You know, regular politics can't deal with this crisis, so it justifies the formation of private vigilante armies to, you know, reestablish the rule of this tribe.
2: The actual patriots, yeah.
0: Yeah, yes, exactly right. So that's, you know, that kind of stuff that comes, you know, Paxton's, when he's writing The Anatomy of Fascism, he's writing it by looking at fascism in France, Italy, and Germany, largely. You know, others have expanded, looking at Eastern European examples of fascism, more contemporary examples of fascism. But almost all of these things are evident in the American South. The two that are not, interestingly enough, so the last two passions that Robert O. Paxton identifies is that there needs to be a national chief who seems to embody the spirit of this tribe. And the people have to abrogate their own sense of reason and instead trust whatever it is that this chief is telling them.
2: Wow.
0: Trust that that's the truth. So it's really, it's a fascinating and absolutely necessary part of fascism to become fully full-blown fascism, that the people have to listen to a lie, know it's a lie, and commit themselves to acting as if they believe that lie, because that is the act of fealty to the leader, which is, you know, by proxy, an act of fealty to the tribe. Saying it's more important, my loyalty to the tribe is more important than what I know to be true. So you buy into the lie, knowing it's a lie. But that's, you know, this is part of what was, I think, so frustrating for so many of us in 2020, is like looking at people saying, you know, that Donald Trump lost that election, right?
2: Right.
0: And yet you're pretending that you don't know that. And we knew they were pretending, and they knew they were pretending, and they're still pretending today.
2: Right.
0: But that is that's one of the triggers where we look at a proto-fascist movement transforms into fascism. It's what didn't happen in the South. The South never had that national cult-like leader. The first probably real candidate for that is Teddy Roosevelt, ironically enough, in the 1912 election, because he had that kind of popularity. He was this populist leader, and he was a white supremacist too. He definitely believed in the white man's burden.
2: Oh yes,
0: you know, he was the driving force between the occupation and subjugation of the Philippines and Cuba, but he also becomes the champion of the white working class, and that's something that's a big part of my book too that we haven't talked about yet. One of the reasons the North goes along with Jim Crow is because they find the playbook that the South has, you know, kind of pioneered to control black people. This the techniques of racial control that are first tested and perfected in the South are very convenient for people living in the North, for the robber barons of the Gilded Age. You know, in the second industrial revolution, the 1880s, 1890s, early 1900s, the expansion of the steel industry, railroads, newspapers, you know, all, it's like every single industry goes on steroids in the 1880s and 1890s. And of course, they need labor. So the factories are sucking in people from Europe, and they're coming from increasingly from Southern Europe and Eastern Europe. You know, they're Sicilians and Southern Italians, and they're Russian Jews and Slavs and things like that. And this becomes very troubling to, you know, the people who are used to running the country, you know, the elites, the people who own the corporations, the people who have made up the diplomatic class, the political class in America. They see all these people coming in and potential voters who are going to be voting as these ethnic blocks, and they get very scared of that, right? So this is why what we end up in 1915 is Anglo-Saxon supremacy as opposed to just out-and-out white supremacy, because we start parsing who counts as a white person.
2: Uh-huh.
0: And, you know, this is the history of whiteness in America is a very fascinating topic, who counts and who doesn't count. And in some way, everybody, you know, who came from Europe counted, because they were never subjected to the kind of penal laws that obtained before the Civil War and even under Jim Crow. You know, even the reviled refugees of the Irish famine in the 1840s and the 1850s and the 1860s, in a certain way, they're always white. They never suffered what black people suffered. But on the other hand, they were not Anglo-Saxon. So they were sort of, you know, they were white adjacent, so to speak.
2: White adjacent.
0: Yes. Or Anglo-Saxon adjacent is the term that I use in the book. And the Irish are an interesting case, because one of the hats that I wear is I'm director of Irish and Irish American Studies here at the College of Charleston. So it's only about 10 pages of the book, but it's, for me, it's a very fascinating story of how the Irish became white, to borrow the title of the very famous book by Noel Ignatieff. Over the decades, the Irish kind of get mainstream. They never really, you know, not until John Kennedy, really, are they fully mainstreamed. And obviously they are today. You know, they dominate American politics. You know, Irish Catholics are on the Supreme Court, you know, all the upper echelons of government and society today. But, you know, it took a long time. It took over 100 years. When they really started getting accepted by the Anglo-Saxon elite was when those Italians and Slavs and Jews started coming into the country. And then all of a sudden those Irish didn't look as scary as they used to look to the, but there is, and your readers may have seen this, there's a cover of Harper's magazine from 1876, very important year in American history.
2: Yes.
0: Because it's the end of Reconstruction. And this is a very often reproduced image, so your viewers may be familiar with this. It is a gigantic scale, you know, one of those old scales with,
2: right,
0: you know, in, like the scales of justice. And on one side, they have a black Sambo figure who is representing the freedmen of the South, you know, this population of hundreds of thousands of new voters who have entered into the American democracy in Reconstruction. And on the other side of the scale is the stereotype of the Irish patty. You know,
2: Sure. And we know the stereotype. Them, yeah, go ahead.
0: Yeah, you've seen it. They're both drawn to look like apes. They both have their, you know, the stereotypical accoutrements with them. And the caption for it, which sometimes is not noticed, is the ignorant vote. So the idea is, the ignorant vote. We have just allowed into the American democracy all these Black Southerners and all these Irish folks who are taking over the industrial cities of the North and the Midwest. And so both of those, that's an image that is an expression of this replacement fear, right? That the real Americans are getting replaced by the immigrants, and the real Americans are getting replaced by the newly freed slaves. So the story about anti-Black racism becomes a story about anti-labor when we get into the 1880s, 1890s, early 1900s. So Jim Crow is not only a playbook for racial control in the South, and we you know, the South is, again, through the latter half of the 19th century, is another special region, a nation within a nation, where essentially the 13th, 14th, and 15th amendments don't apply, and the rest of the country they do apply, but we allow them to not apply in this section of the country. And then and then we get Plessy v. Ferguson in 1896, in which the Supreme Court says, oh, by the way, Jim Crow is the law of the entire country. You know, so 1896 opens up the entire country to the playbook of racial control that had been, you know, perfected in the South. And it's not surprising that 1898 is the Spanish-American War, and that's when we start getting this notion, this Anglo-Saxon nationalism really comes to the forefront in American discourse. And of course, it's not white nationalism, it's Anglo-Saxon nationalism, precisely because it wants to exclude those new immigrant groups. And of course, by the time we get to 1898, the Irish are included among Anglo-Saxons. One of the great ironies of Irish-American history is the most anti-Anglo-Saxon people you can imagine are the Celts of Ireland.
2: Right.
0: And yet, you know, they get to count as Anglo-Saxons when we get into the early decades of the 20th century. But of course, the Italians and the Jews do not.
2: Right. If you just tuned in, Bert Cohen here. The show is Keeping Democracy Alive. We're talking about the native roots of fascism. It doesn't come from abroad. It is a long American history of it that Italy and Germany learned from. Our guest today is the author of a new book, The Biggest Lie, The Prehistory of American Fascism, 1818 through 1915, Joseph Kelly. And as I mentioned early in the discussion here, one of my favorite authors, Adam Hochschild, wrote a book called About American Midnight, about Woodrow Wilson and the Palmer raids against the immigrants and radicals and non-Anglo-Saxon people. I know it came after your book's period, but was this also not fascism at work?
0: Oh, it was, absolutely. And that particular book inspired me greatly. When I was setting out to write that book about the 1920s and the 1930s, and that first chapter I was going to write was going to be highly influenced by American Midnight. I'm in total agreement with that book, and it's brilliant too. If your readers haven't read it, I also, you know, I take books like that as a model for the kind of writing that I like to do too. I mean, it's brilliantly written, you know, a really, yeah. I mean, it stands up to any history book, but it's also a book that a general reader can read and digest and, you know, come away knowing so much more than they did going in.
2: And if the people don't know, Palmer raids were just carried out across the country against Germans and radicals and immigrants from Eastern Europe in particular. And it was not a pretty sight, that's for sure. And when American people think of fascism and think of dictators like Stalin, Hitler, Mussolini, As Herrenvolk, democracy in America, was coming to peak, was there any risk of a traditional fascist dictator here on our shores? And what does the word Herrenvolk mean? That's not a word familiar to anybody listening.
0: Yeah, Herrenvolk democracy is a term that was kind of introduced into American history and more, you know, among historians than the general public, certainly. But it was in the 1970s by George Frederickson. And what he was doing, he was suggesting that what was happening in the antebellum American South was a master race democracy.
2: Right.
0: And what is meant by that, you know, the first maybe expression of this was Thomas Dew in 1833, after the Nat Turner Rebellion in Virginia. There was another great debate. We've got to either, you know, get on the road to emancipation or do something here. And so there's big debates and public debates about slavery in 1833. And Thomas Dew was a professor at William & Mary College, and he wrote a book suggesting that slavery was a great good. It's a positive good because because Black people are too primitive to, you know, have sovereignty for themselves. You can't give them, they cannot have the right of consent of the governed because they're too primitive. So this is this new, you know, idea about Black inferiority. And what slavery does, you know, what Thomas Dew is hypothesizing about Southern society is that true equality among whites is only possible in a slave society, because in a slave society, the only really important distinction is the color line between Black and white. So no matter how rich or poor you are as a white person, you have equality. Whereas he said what was obtaining in the free states, you know, the rich people, rich white people would never consider themselves in any way as an equal to poor white people and people working in the factories. But in the South, any, you know, the humblest farm worker, white farm worker, you know, would feel at home in the parlor of the plantation house. It wasn't really true. It was kind of a romanticized version. But that's the idea between about Herrenvolk democracy. Everybody who's in the tribe has, you know, a participant, a full citizen in the state. Everyone outside of the tribe, they're second, third, fourth class citizens or slaves. So this is introduced, you know, in the 1870s into, you know, discussions of American, you know, what's going on in the American South. What George Frederickson, he was deliberately making a comparison with Nazi Germany. I mean, Herrenvolk is a term that was used by the Nazis. So he's making this kind of provocative suggestion, but nobody really follows up and says, so what we see happening is you know, the beginnings of fascism in the American South. And the thing that needs to be remembered, and this is, and Frederickson knew this, but other historians following after him in the 1980s, 1990s, and then, and, you know, up even until today, have been dissecting that notion of Herrenvolk democracy, because it suggests, as Thomas Dew said in 1833, there's perfect equality among everybody who's in the tribe, who's in that master race. But in practice, that's not the case, because master race democracy is founded on a lie. Inequality is a lie. We know this. We know there's no superior race over another race. And as a matter of fact, we know now races aren't even anything in, you know, they're not a biological category. They're an invention of culture. So it's absurd to even talk about, you know, one race being superior to the other when we can't even define what a race is. So we know that Herrenvolk democracy is a lie in that way. But so to perpetuate itself, it has to suppress speech. There is no free speech. It has to abrogate the civil rights, not only of people who are not in the tribe, but people who are in the tribe. So it's, I would put democracy in quotation marks when you say Herrenvolk democracy, because it's a fake democracy. If you want to, you know, even though the notion that if you're an Anglo-Saxon in, you know, early 20th century America, you theoretically have full rights. But if you're arguing, as people do, if you're arguing that Filipinos have a right to self-determination, look, right, it says so in the Declaration of Independence, then you get labeled by people like Theodore Roosevelt as a traitor, as someone who is a traitor to his country. Now, it didn't get to the point where somebody arguing against the Philippines is going to get lynched in America. But as you say, that is what happens in the Palmer raids. Those are essentially, you know, legalized lynching is going on. Right. Thousands of people arrested, you know, subjected to the third degree in custody of the police, the FBI. You know, if they're lucky, they get deported. If they're not lucky, you know, they might die in custody.
2: Right.
0: So
2: these are
0: even
2: all
0: for white people. Yeah. Even for white people, you know, a white supremacist regime does not mean you have full citizenship rights. You only have that so long as you're towing the party line. And as soon as you dissent, then you're going to get labeled. What are you? Oh, you're a terrorist. Oh, you're a traitor. And then you lose your rights.
2: Well, now those people who don't go along with at least neo-fascist tendencies of Donald Trump are called communists. That's just another word for the other who's threatening the tribe, the master tribe.
0: Yeah. And I'm, you know, I'm no expert on contemporary politics, but I look at that and I start chuckling. I feel like that's a tactical error on the part of the Republican Party, because I don't think calling someone a communist has the same effect it had in my childhood, you know, before the Berlin Wall came down. I think you accuse someone of being a communist and half the country, the next thing you say, oh, what's a communist? You know, can you show me?
2: True.
0: A communist? They don't know what it is. I'm more scared of being labeled a terrorist than a communist or being labeled a traitor.
2: That's a good point. Can it be said with certainty that Donald Trump comes out of this white nationalist fascist tradition?
0: Oh, absolutely. Yeah, and which is not to say they're not black people who are part of the movement. One of my own senators, well, the only one now that Lindsey Graham has died,
2: right,
0: is Tim Scott, a black Republican who has gone along with this stuff, right? But this is definitely white supremacist, and that's coming out now. I mean, you see what's happening in the army, in the armed forces. They're purging the armed forces of people who are outside of the tribe. You can even see, you know, the women in the administration are getting purged and getting replaced by men, right? The Pam Bondis and the Christy Noems are already, so not only do you have to be white, you have to be a white man. And pretty soon you're going to have a doctor's note with your testosterone level, because that's a part of this whole thing. Part of the whole fascist thing is patriarchy and this hyper-masculinity. You know, that's part of that emotional lava, you know, that is percolating underneath a fascist society. And we saw that, especially in Jim Crow. You see the violence is often sexual violence meant to demonstrate the prowess, the masculinity of the KKK or the red shirts or whatever you call them. Yeah.
2: And you talked about earlier how it had been written that for fascism to be there, there needs to be a chief, that people surrender their own thinking about it. And it seems to me, Donald Trump, it's all about him, that one person everyone should look up to and forget about their own thoughts on things. Just follow the leader, follow the chief. Your comments?
0: Yep. Yeah. No, I think, thank God he was not around in 1915. And I thank God that the guy really is not a patriot and really, I think, is stupid. I think his genius is self-promotion.
2: Yes.
0: So he can make himself a cult leader, but I don't believe for a second that he loves America.
2: Right.
0: When he hugs the flag, you know, I'm not.
2: Because it's all
0: that.
2: About him.
0: It's all about him. And this is the difference between him and Mussolini and Hitler. Hitler and Mussolini loved their country. They demonstrated it in World War I, both severely wounded, fighting for their country in World War I. Well, Donald Trump had that test, and he was a draft dodger. So, I think one of the things that is, you know, going to help us defeat this movement that has flashed in America again is the fact that the leader is so truly not a patriot, so truly self-aggrandizing. He's about whatever makes him and his family rich. It's just gangster. You know, it's mafia don politics.
2: It's not really a stretch to call him a fascist. Your chapter is titled "The Birth of a New Nation." Tell us about that, please.
0: Yeah, and that's, you know, referring back to this film, "The Birth of the Nation," which gets its start with Thomas Dixon's "The Klansman."
2: Right.
0: And that's a fascinating story, too, because Thomas Dixon starts out really as what we would call, what was called, he considered himself a Southern liberal. You know, he was born during the Civil War, so he never knew the Old South. He only knew the Old South through stories, family lore, you know. And of course, family lore by that time, even right after the war, family lore in Southern families, Southern white families, is called the lost cause. You know, that Edenic vision of the pre-Civil War South,
2: right,
0: where you have an organic community and the slaves all loved their masters and sang songs and played the banjo, and then it gets all mucked up because the Northerners come down with their armies and free the slaves. So he grows up on that lore, but he also grows up in a world in Reconstruction where you can see successful black people. There are, you know, the great moral center of his entire life was this woman he called Aunt Barbara. You know, she was a freed slave who was was a servant of the family through his childhood, and he would watch her read the Bible, and this is where he got his sense of morality. So he becomes a minister as a young man, and he's very much in that kind of notion of populism where he's for a more just treatment of black people in the South, and he becomes a fierce advocate of the working class. And by the time he does that, it's because he's living in New York City. He lives in Boston for a while, and then he lives in New York as a Baptist minister, and he sees what's going on in the ghettos. So he makes it his life's work to try to become a populist, essentially, for the impoverished people of the North. But he sees the analogy with the impoverished people of the South as well. But then he has a transformation, and it takes place more or less at the same time as the Spanish-American War and all the rhetoric about the white man's burden,
2: right,
0: and American empire. And he buys into that. And part of buying into that is ends up, you know, he stops being a liberal and starts being a white nationalist, and he becomes the most fervent. So he writes The Klansman, which is about the great failure of Reconstruction, that time where we tried to, you know, we experimented with a biracial republic, and it didn't work, according to him. And then that, of course, you know, that, and that's published, you know, that comes out in 1904, shortly after the Spanish-American War. And it's hugely popular as a novel. And then he writes it as a stage play, and it tours around the country. And wherever it goes, you know, it's propagandizing for a Anglo-Saxon nationalism. And in places, in cities in the South, it ends up inspiring mob riots, like in Atlanta is the biggest one, where it gets shown on stage. And what is depicted in both the film and the play and the book is the rape of a white girl,
2: right,
0: by a black man during Reconstruction. This is that narrative of replacement. This is that narrative of what happens when you try to let black people participate in the democracy, when you give them power. You're talking about racial replacement. And that's so visceral. That is so, sure. You know, it triggers so that the people watching the play go out into the streets, and then they go marauding in black neighborhoods in Atlanta, you know, burning down buildings, killing people. It's the same story we see in so many cities in America at different times. You know, it's Tulsa,
2: right.
0: in the early 1920s. It's Wilmington in 1898. It's Memphis in 1882 or 1888, I think. You know, it happens over and over again, these pogroms. It's triggered by the play The Klansman, and this is the new nation, essentially, the Jim Crow nation. I mean, that's the American word for fascism is Jim Crow. And so when we talk about the birth of a new nation, we're talking about the birth of Jim Crow, the rebirth of America as a Jim Crow nation, as opposed to a nation dedicated to the proposition that all men are created equal.
2: What do you hope is the biggest takeaway from your book?
0: A couple things. I mean, for one thing, you know, I know to some extent I'm going to be preaching to the choir. I'm sure I am on your program. I'm preaching to the choir. So what I'm hoping your listeners take away is an understanding, a richer understanding of fascism and a reckoning with America's role in the formation of fascism. So what this helps us do is to recognize, you know, we don't have to see Adolf Hitler to say there's fascism in America. We don't even have to see Benito Mussolini because we already had it. We have an American version of it, and it predates all of those. So to recognize where we're going, if we follow MAGA, is to a Herrenvoke nationalism, a country in which some people count and other people don't count. How exactly they define those is unclear, but clearly there's a racial element to it.
2: Yes.
0: But I mean, your readers or your listeners already know that. But so I'm just like hoping there's a deeper understanding of fascism and a recognition that we don't have to see the Holocaust to say that we have fascism. But there's an awful lot of other people out there, I think, who are in the middle, you know, who are not the kind of people who are going to be listening to this podcast.
2: Right. And there's the ripple effect of people who listen to it and then talk to other people. We have to believe in the ripple effect. We've come to the end of our hour. Joseph Kelly's new book is called The Biggest Lie, The Prehistory of American Fascism from 1818 through 1915. Fascinating about American homegrown fascism, also known as Jim Crow. Thank you so much for being with us, Joe Kelly.
0: Thank you.
1: You still think you're kind of controlling?
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0: Today on Against the Grain, recessions, trade wars, labor unrest. In moments of societal crisis in the United States, Asian Americans have been perennially targeted, from the destruction of Chinatowns by white mobs to the mass internment of Japanese Americans during World War II to attacks against Asians during COVID.
1: There are patterns where we do see, under the type of structural hierarchy and inequity that occurs under capitalism, we do see so much scapegoating of Asian Americans at the bottom of society, engaged in simply trying to survive in low-wage labor.
0: Historian Scott Kurashige reflects on more than 175 years of anti-Asian violence and its connection to U.S. empire abroad and a divided working class at home. From the studios of KPFA in Berkeley, California, this is Against the Grain on Pacifica Radio. I'm Sasha Lilly. The COVID pandemic occasioned an explosion of attacks against Asians and Asian Americans. But anti-Asian scapegoating and violence have long been a mainstay of American society. Scholar and activist Scott Kurashige details that history in his book, American Peril: The Violent History of Anti-Asian Racism. Scott, in March of 2021, during COVID, a young white man murdered 8 people, and most of them were women. What did those killings, set against the backdrop of thousands of attacks on Asian Americans during COVID, illuminate about how anti-Asian violence is ignored or erased?
1: Those shootings in the aftermath document the dual face of the problem of anti-Asian violence. First, the horrific tragedy itself. In this case, as you mentioned, 8 people were killed. 6 of them were Asian women. And there's no doubt about it that the shooter targeted specifically Asian-operated spas, went from one side of the Atlanta metro region to another, you know, traveling long distances and passing over many places in between. So that was a horrific tragedy that came amid thousands of anti-Asian racist incidents during the COVID-19 pandemic, when, of course, people at the very top of our political system were making inflammatory comments such as Kung Flu and China virus. But the second tragedy was that the first report from the authorities, particularly the Cherokee County Sheriff's spokesperson, and this was immediately picked up by the media, was that this incident was, quote unquote, not racially motivated. And I think I heard a collective gasp from Asian Americans all across the country when that first report came out, because it was so hasty and it disregarded so many underlying issues at play here. And it really was at odds with the long history and patterns of anti-Asian racism and violence. At minimum, you would have to suspect there was something going on here. And in fact, there was a lot more going on, starting with the fact that the spokesman for the sheriff's office who made that comment was found to have posted racist China virus memes that the MAGA faithful were, you know, gloating about during the pandemic. But even more than that, there was clearly a much, much deeper pattern. Maybe not the obvious case. He wasn't necessarily a neo-Nazi, but he was a white Christian nationalist who had deeply ingrained ideas about race, gender, sexuality, religion that all came together to lead him to target these Asian-operated spas in the Atlanta area.
0: We're going to talk about the long history of violence against Asians and Asian Americans in the course of the hour. But staying for a moment with COVID, which is when attacks on Asians became at least more visible to some, how are such attacks tracked? Do we have a sense, a good sense, of who was attacked in that period?
1: The answer is yes and no. So many of the counts we have come from self-reporting. So there are Asian American nonprofit groups and data collection groups and advocacy groups that have provided things like, you know, websites where people can report things. And clearly we have also journalistic reports as well. And so when we look at the thousands of reports, a lot of that is coming from people self-reporting. It could be, again, as in the Atlanta case, a mass murder, or it could simply be, you know, a verbal altercation or harassment or discrimination. And so, you know, there's not just really one count, because what the authorities and what law enforcement describe as hate crime is a very, very specific legal definition. And so many things that, you know, that you or I, or certainly the person experiencing it, might consider to be a hate incident won't necessarily qualify as a hate crime under the law. And so when we look at the law enforcement numbers, they're going to be a lot lower. And especially when we look at what's prosecuted and what's convicted, they're going to be much lower than what people are reporting. And the fact is, even with the numbers we have out there, we also know from surveys that many people will never report. They're afraid of retaliation. They're simply used to people not taking them seriously or gaslighting them when they come forward. And oftentimes they simply feel like, you know, there's some ambiguity there, and they're afraid that their credibility will be questioned if they come forward. So we know, as with sexual assault and sexual harassment, there's a vast underreporting of these anti-Asian racist incidents. And so that's why the education and the awareness is so important. The more people feel that there is social awareness, that there is some accountability, the more likely they are to report what's happened to them.
0: And we'll speak a lot more about the present and recent times, but I wanted to ask you if you could remind us of the early history of violence against Asians and Asian Americans in the 19th century, that although we may not be taught it in school, although in the media such attacks as, you know, the recent ones are not put in the context of a long history of violence. In fact, that history is replete with violence against Asians. So can you bring us back to the 19th century and remind us of the context in which violence was meted out against Asian immigrants and what motivated them to come to the United States and how were they treated here?
1: To understand anti-Asian violence in the 19th century, and to understand even immigration from Asia to the U.S., you have to recognize that the 19th century was a period of great imperial expansion, first for the European powers and also for the United States. So I quote the author Viet Thanh Nguyen, who says, "We must not forget that, quote, the greatest acts of anti-Asian violence are carried out in America's wars in Asia." But he reminds us that there is, quote, total continuity between what the U.S. has done in the Philippines, in Korea, in Japan, in Laos, in Cambodia, in Vietnam, and now with Palestine. But for Chinese immigration, it goes back even to the Opium Wars, which, of course, the British started when they were upset that there was a trade imbalance. Again, echoes of more recent times with the American president complaining about a trade imbalance with China. But, of course, you know, tea became so popular among British largely because capitalists really wanted their workers to have caffeine intake rather than alcohol and beer. So the British began to peddle opium from colonial India to China and got so many folks addicted to opium in China that the Chinese government put a stop to it. And that's really what led to the British waging war and then a second opium war. So out of those wars, starting in 1839, we get the unequal treaties. That's how Hong Kong became part of Britain. But on top of that, there were ports opened up, and specifically British and later Americans get the same right of extraterritoriality. So that means when these Westerners are in these ports in China, they are basically above the law. They're only governed by Western laws as if they're consular officials, you know, but these are just traders and merchants and seamen. And so vice versa, when immigrants are coming from Asia to the U.S., they're carrying that stigma of coming from places that have been subjected to these unequal treaties. They are viewed as coolies, even when, you know, contract labor is outlawed and they're coming as wage laborers, but they are seen as a threat to, the American West, which is being settled by primarily European immigrants, particularly after the Gold Rush and the conquest of northern Mexico. But they are also viewed as basically below the law when they come to us. California had a law that said Native Americans, African Americans, and Asian immigrants could not testify against whites in court. So that meant, and it came from a case in which a white man murdered a Chinese immigrant, was originally found guilty because there was so much obvious evidence, and then Supreme Court said, oh no, none of that testimony by the Chinese immigrant witnesses counts under California law. So they threw out the conviction, they threw out the testimony. So it really is this two-sided form of colonial violence that we see overseas in Asia, and then with immigrants coming to the U.S. So that's really the 19th century origins. And then we see, you know, dozens and dozens of towns in the American West where Chinese immigrants were forced into segregated Chinatowns for their own safety, for their own economic security, and because there was so much discrimination in the job market. Even the 10,000 Chinese immigrants that helped build the Transcontinental Railroad, they weren't even allowed a free ticket back on the train to go back to where they came from in their towns in California. So there was so much discrimination, but on top of that, there was basically a license to beat and in some cases kill and lynch Chinese immigrants, as happened in Los Angeles in 1871, in Rock Springs, Wyoming, even after the Chinese exclusion was passed in 1882. And that's really the origins. And it really, again, is helps us understand that it was the colonial violence, which then continues throughout the wars when the U.S. becomes a global power and Asia becomes the center of American militarism in the 20th century.
0: Indeed, and that interplay, as you say, we'll return to. But I wanted to ask you, staying with the 19th century, how you understand the dispossession of indigenous people in what became the United States and the pogroms against Asians in the 19th century.
1: You know, I think this is a classic pattern of what Marx called primitive accumulation. In order to create the conditions for capitalists to accumulate wealth and to profit and to exploit labor, they have to dispossess people of their land. They have to dispossess, workers or sometimes peasants of their right to subsist. And clearly, for much of American imperial expansion, the so-called, move towards manifest destiny, that meant taking half of Mexico, but particularly going repeatedly to war against Native American tribes. So, of course, we know about the Trail of Tears. But California, particularly in the mid to late 19th century, was a site of intense dispossession and genocidal wars on Native Americans. A lot of them you can't even call wars. They were just one-sided massacres. And so the population before Spanish colonialism, according to Native American history experts, was over 300,000 for the indigenous peoples. By the time the U.S. is doing the census in 1880, after California's been a state for 30 years, it's down to a little over 16,000 people. So there were attempts to enslave Native Americans. And again, so many instances where they were just simply viewed as obstacles to the capture of natural resources. So that, dispossession of Native American land and outright genocidal war, it goes hand in hand with the creation of capitalism and industrial development, agricultural development in the Western states. California, of course, now has one of the biggest economies of the world all by itself. And so much of that wealth starts with first the Spanish colonial era, and then particularly with the American capitalist development that occurs during the 19th century. And of course, Chinese immigrants and later Japanese, Filipino, Korean, South Asian immigrants were essential to capitalist development. They worked in agriculture. Of course, they worked on railroads and in mining. And yet they were also seen throughout that time as what the great late historian Alexander Saxton called the indispensable enemy. They were seen as tools of monopoly capitalism. So the white labor leaders, in so many instances, rather than seeking true proletarian solidarity with their fellow Asian workers, instead fought for exclusion and in some cases, outright violence.
0: Well, tell us more about that. So you're discussing the crucial role of dispossession in capitalism. And of course, that dispossession is global. But you also were touching on the scapegoating of workers and the ways that race was used to divide people. And I wonder if you can talk about the role that racial violence, particularly in terms of how it has divided workers, has been such an important part of American capitalism.
1: It's an ongoing problem. You know, today, obviously, we still see, you know, ICE agents hunting down, in some cases, not just detaining, but killing immigrants and their allies. And a lot of it for the United States goes back to its founding, but particularly for Asian immigrants, this deformed class structure takes place in the 19th century. And so, again, Chinese immigrants and later other Asian immigrants had no right to become naturalized citizens. That was a law that the U.S. passed in 1790 when Congress said you had to be a quote-unquote free white person to become a naturalized citizen. So the immigrants coming here were in no position to enjoy any type of even second-class citizenship. They literally could not become citizens. They had no representation in Congress, and they could not vote. And again, as I mentioned, for a period of time in California, they could not even testify against white people who beat them or their fellow immigrants. So they were, as I said, beneath the law in so many ways. And because of that, they became an easy target for scapegoating. And no doubt, there was tremendous class inequality in the West. I mean, you had not billionaires at that time, but the roots of the billionaire class with the monopolies that controlled the railroads. You had agriculture going from small

0: workers organizing, waging militant strikes, engaged in militant organizing, and in some cases having very, very strong anti-capitalist tendencies. But unfortunately, being anti-capitalist didn't mean that they were necessarily anti-racist. So again, as I pointed out, Chinese immigrants and later other Asian immigrants were simply viewed as tools of the monopoly capitalists. So in 1877, there was a huge riot. 6,000 people, white mobs are attacking Chinatown and Chinese Americans. And that really becomes a big boost for the rise of the Working Men's Party. So this is, you know, the era of Marx and Engels, when the Working Men's Parties around the world are at the forefront of anti-capitalist organizing, pushing for socialism. But in California, and more broadly within the U.S., as scholars like David Ruttiger have pointed out, this movement becomes not simply a working class movement, it becomes a distinctly white working class movement. And therefore, to be a white working class member or a member of a white labor union, by definition, means that you are against Chinese immigration, or you are for, as Dennis Kearney and the Working Men's Party in California popularized the phrase, the Chinese must go. And they become a political force. The Democrats were pushing an anti-immigration line, but the Working Men's Party really pushes this notion, again, that the Chinese must go. They win one third of all the seats in the Constitutional Convention in California in 1878, and they're able to push through laws that say, you know, Chinese Americans will never be able to vote. There's a Chinese American man in Monterey who votes in 1885, and he's lynched simply for the act of voting. So we see how the violence is not just, you know, at work sites. It's not just in Chinatown. It's really done with a political motivation, as of course we've seen with January 6th and these recurring forms of violence and state violence that are taking place today. And so there's this ongoing problem. You know, no doubt we've got severe class inequity. We've got, you know, billionaires who are wealthier now in this country than the history of the planet. And yet that wealth inequality does not automatically lead to working class solidarity. In so many ways, the people at the top are consciously pitting workers against each other, and they're using race and ethnicity to divide folks. But they're also bringing this entrenched sense of white privilege to the class formation process. And so that's not an easy problem to solve, and it's something that I tried to expose, but there are no easy solutions other than people have to organize and do relationship building and education and consciousness raising.
1: Indeed. And I should say I'm speaking with historian and activist Scott Kurashige, author of American Peril, The Violent History of Anti-Asian Racism. This is Against the Grain, and I'm Sasha Lilly. You have been emphasizing that we can't understand violence against Asians and Asian Americans in the United States without seeing the connection between that and U.S. militarism, U.S. colonialism, and U.S. violence abroad. Now, of course, you know, the U.S. as an imperial state, sadly, is sort of never at rest. But going from the late 19th century through to World War II, how would you characterize how those military excursions then accelerated or intensified violence and incarceration against Asians in the United States?
0: This is such an important topic to address. Right now, we're yet in another war. We've got the U.S. acting as this rogue superpower, a president threatening to destroy a whole civilization, in his words, never to come back. We've got the Secretary of Defense, or as now he refers to himself, the Secretary of War, making bombastic statements like, we negotiate with bombs and, you know, we have no regard for the quote unquote stupid rules of engagement. So there's no doubt that we're seeing the effects of this mentality. We see a school bombed in the town of Manab, 175 people or more, mostly young girls, being killed. And then, you know, the president in complete denial, as if somehow Iran acquired Tomahawk missiles and bombed its own population. But this is not a new situation. That's not something unique to Trump. It actually goes way, way back in time. And, you know, I was really troubled to see a New York Times editor and writer tweet out after the school bombing in Iran that civilian massacres didn't used to be the normal cost of going to war for U.S. officials. And I was just like, you know, wow. First of all, that's wrong. But it's actually a very revealing sign of how someone, and I don't, you know, single out this person. I'm sure a lot of this New York Times editor's peers feel the same way, that there is a horrific massacre like the My Lai massacre that occurred. And that is the exception. That's the, you know, the precedent we never want to repeat. But in fact, there was another massacre by U.S. troops in another village in Vietnam on the same day as the My Lai massacre that I never even learned about until, you know, I was well into my career as a historian. And so we see these massacres. They occurred in the Philippines. They actually occurred in the Korean War in the 19th century before the Korean War of the 20th century. But certainly there were 100,000 people killed in the firebombing of Tokyo. And it was described by Curtis LeMay, the general who was the architect of the firebombing of Tokyo, as "we scorched and boiled and baked to death." 100,000 people, covering about half of one of the world's, you know, largest cities, being completely, you know, destroyed. And as Robert McNamara, who was an aide at the time, but later became the Secretary of Defense for JFK and LBJ, said, you know, if we'd have lost the war, we'd have all been prosecuted as war criminals. So we have this definition of war crimes. And as I point out in the book, and so many scholars have done some great research on this, it only applies to our enemies. You know, when the U.S. wins the war, it gets to set the discourse, the rules that cover the world. And in fact, again, these are the rules that even now that Hegseth and Trump don't even want to follow. But we see these massacres again and again, even, of course, in the so-called global war on terror in Afghanistan, and certainly, you know, in the first war in Iraq, as well as the second. We saw what happened in Abu Ghraib. And it's definitely connected to, you know, the anti-Asian racism helps shape the motivation to go to war, this sense that there are these, you know, violent others out there that must be subdued, or these heathens out there that must be conquered. Or even the so-called benevolent assimilation that William McKinley used when he justified the colonization of the Philippines. These were our so-called little brown brothers that need tutelage from America. But we also see that the war itself expands racist epithets being used. Some historians even believe that the term gook originated during the Philippine War in 1899 to 1902, when Americans were using the phrase gugu as a racist epithet. They also used the N-word to talk about Filipinos. There's a hypothesis that gugu transformed or morphed into the epithet gook, which of course gets used in the Korean War, the Vietnam War. And of course, in the case of World War II, which has had a big impact on my mother and her family, who are Japanese Americans, we have racism that leads to Japanese Americans being put in concentration camps. But we see that same kind of dehumanization behind the logic that leads to the use of the atomic bomb, first on Hiroshima and then on Nagasaki. And just as, you know, Trump is in denial about this strike on the school in Iran, President Harry Truman, again, far more liberal than Donald Trump and a Democrat, his first radio address, and this is something, again, that I never learned about in my formal education. President Harry Truman said that the bomb on Hiroshima, you're talking about tens of thousands of civilians being killed, he described it as a strike on an important Japanese army base. So it's deeply rooted on both sides of the aisle. It's deeply rooted in the idea of American exceptionalism, this myth, this mythology that the U.S. is a unique force for freedom and democracy around the world, and that when the U.S. engages in, you know, colonial warfare and militarism, or sets up bases all around the world, it's not like other empires that were there to oppress. Or as Dick Cheney said, you know, in the lead up to the disastrous second war in Iraq, we'll be greeted as liberators, not occupiers. Of course, all of those are myths to spread propaganda throughout the U.S. public and convince them to go to war. It started with Remember the Maine in the pretext for the Spanish-American War in 1898, where the U.S. first becomes a global power, taking colonies, not just the Philippines, but Puerto Rico and Guam as well. And of course, the Vietnam War. escalates with the so-called Gulf of Tonkin incident and resolution that LBJ pushes through Congress. And note, I mean, now we're got to the point where Trump doesn't even, he doesn't even try to come up with a consistent lie as to why we're going to, where he has a new flavor of the a week or day, you know, every time he tweets something new.
1: Well, speaking of that long history of imperial expansion, of course, the justification for empire being an ongoing process. But in thinking about the connection of anti-Asian racism within the United States to, you know, the military and imperial ventures in Asia and elsewhere, I wanted to ask you about misogyny in that and the dehumanization of Asian women, both in the United States and abroad. That dehumanization, like anti-Asian racism and anti-Asian violence, has a long history in the United States. Can you describe the forms that it's taken over time?
0: Definitely. So when we talk about American wars in Asia, the violence doesn't end when the so-called peace is declared. The president declared hostilities in the Philippine-American War over in 1902, so after 3 years. But in fact, the violence continued well after that. One of the worst massacres in U.S. military history occurred in 1906, where the U.S. Killed 1,000 Filipinos, particularly of the Moro ethnic minority. And this was a murder of women, of children, of elders. And there were some men, but there was a massacre of men who were simply trying to surrender when they were overwhelmed by these American forces. So we see the violence continuously, but we also see what the Okinawan women's activist Suzio Takasato called structural violence. So Okinawa was simply devastated by both Japanese imperialism and then by U.S. militarism. One third of the indigenous population was murdered or died as a result of the Battle of Okinawa near the end of World War II. And then afterwards, during the occupation era, Okinawa becomes, it's a small place, but it becomes littered with bases because it's so critical to the expansion of a U.S. imperial military armed forces presence. And again, just like with these unequal treaties of the 19th century, these status of forces agreements that are set up basically grant Americans the right to do, you know, whatever they feel they need to do. And the Okinawans don't have, you know, the same kind of rights. And so we have so many instances where you see violence occurring during so-called peacetime, particularly in these camp towns, in these recreation districts that are set up around these bases. American military officials are describing rest and relaxation, or, you know, what becomes the expansion of sex work and prostitution and drinking establishments as like the essential fuel for a fighter jet. And so there are, in Okinawa, in the Philippines, in Korea, in Thailand, certainly during the Vietnam War, there are all these establishments that are set up. Sometimes, like in Korea, they're controlled by huge corporations that are turning the women who work there into basically, you know, a form of contract laborers who end up in debt peonage and can't escape. But they're extremely, extremely, you know, oppressive conditions in some cases. But even when workers there are free, so many of the American servicemen simply view them as, you know, sources of leisure for them to use and abuse at their leisure. And we've seen an epidemic of sexual harassment, of sexual assault, and even murder of girls and women in these establishments that spring up around U.S. bases. Now, in some cases, again, there were lifelong marriages that were established. There is many of the roots of biracial Asian American children and families are tied to the U.S. military presence overseas. And in many cases, these were loving, caring relations, and they are a model of intercultural awareness and understanding. But unfortunately, that was not the case in every instance. And, you know, we just see in so many of these war movies, you can just see how Asian women are depicted, and so many racist and sexist slurs are used. So, you know, I grew up after, for the most part, the end of the Vietnam War, but I grew up watching these films and just cringing, you know, every time I saw them. And so even for Americans who did not go overseas, that racist, sexist, intersectional stereotyping, it pervades American culture. And in one of the worst incidents that began to trigger protest overseas, a five-year-old girl, and again, I don't even want to go into too much detail because it can be so triggering to people, but she was brutally, brutally murdered. And that is called the Yumiko-chan incident.
1: And this is by a U.S. soldier, right?
0: By a U.S. soldier. Initially, he's court-martialed and he's found guilty. But he became such a cause celeb that American politicians, Lyndon Johnson, when he's a senator, are championing for U.S. presidents to commute his sentence. And there are two U.S. presidents that first reduce the sentence and then allow him to leave prison. So, you know, it's simply viewed as an instance where the U.S. military and geopolitical objectives are so important that Asian nations, and particularly in these instances, Asian women are viewed simply as pawns or tools, you know, that are sacrificed.
1: Scott Kurashige is my guest. We're discussing American Peril, the violent history of anti-Asian racism. I'm Sasha Lilly, and this is Against the Grain. So we've been describing the extensive history of violence against Asians, Asian Americans in the United States and abroad, and the interplay between those overseen by the U.S. state. But the tale that you tell in American Peril is not just one of violence, but also resistance. And I wonder if you can discuss that history, which has ebbed and flowed in different times, if you can tell us about the history of resistance by Asians and Asian Americans against racist violence.
0: Thank you. This is such an important part of the story. So, like many people, I did not learn really anything substantive about Asian American history in my K-12 education. And along with that, I, you know, in many ways internalized this myth that Asian Americans are a passive model minority, that, you know, we don't protest, we don't resist, we just try to assimilate. And particularly, even when, you know, I got very, very deeply focused on studying Black history and Black studies in my undergraduate years in college, I was very fortunate to have some great teachers who helped me better understand the civil rights movement, the Black Power movement. I simply believed wrongly that Asian Americans were not involved in any way. And of course, there were Asian Americans even in the civil rights and Black Power movement. I worked for a long time with Grace Lee Boggs in Detroit, who was absolutely at the forefront of the civil rights and Black Power movement with her husband, an African American auto worker and labor Black Power radical and intellectual, James Boggs. Yuri Kochiyama in Harlem was a close confidant of Malcolm X, but there were also folks in SNCC, the Student Nonviolent Coordinating Committee, like Ed Nakawatase, who's now in Philadelphia. So there are so many examples, not just of individuals, but of organizations. Clearly, the rise of Asian American Studies comes through the Third World Liberation Front, the student strikes for ethnic studies, where Asian Americans were working in very close partnership and coalition with African Americans, Native Americans, Chicano and Latino folks. They were absolutely committed to this idea that in order for Asian Americans to overcome their hardships, their oppression, they have to form multiracial coalitions and they have to practice global and international solidarity. So this doesn't start, though, in the 1960s. You can go back to the 19th century. There are Chinese immigrants. Again, they can't vote. They can't get Congress to take them seriously. But they engaged in wildcat strikes while they were working on railroads or they were working in agriculture. There were Korean, South Asian, Filipino, Japanese Americans in the West Coast and in Hawaii. They sometimes engaged in outright physical resistance to the oppression they were facing on the job, or sometimes they used more subtle forms of resistance, like breaking tools or singing songs to alert folks when the overseers were coming to, you know, crack the whip on them. Folks did form unions. Oftentimes, unfortunately, the White-led trade unions did not allow Asian immigrants into their organization. There's even an important instance where Japanese and Mexican farm workers in Southern California in Oxnard went on strike in the early 20th century. And the AFL at that time said, well, we're willing to take the Mexican workers because we kind of view them as European and semi-white, but we can't take the Japanese because, you know, they're part of this yellow peril that we need to exclude. But importantly, the Mexican workers said, no, we're not going to join without our Japanese brothers and comrades. And so there's just really important models of solidarity that we can find in history. There's a whole history of Japanese and Chinese and Filipino and South Asian and Korean immigrant radicals that linked their fight for the liberation of their home countries to the workers' struggle and the anti-racist struggle in the United States. Sadly, many of them were deported, as, again, we're still seeing today, immigrant activists being targeted, particularly, you know, Palestinian Americans for their activism. There was actually, I found in my research, a Chinese immigrant who was one of the first to start the Chinese-American section of the Communist Party of the USA in the 1920s. He was actually deported while he was student at Columbia University.
1: The irony is,
0: 100 years later, we see this again, even though there was widespread support from really prominent professors at Columbia, like John Dewey, who was one of the most, you know, famous U.S. professors in the country at that time. But again, the government was so intent on cracking down and repressing activism, particularly activism that challenged these dominant tropes and myths in U.S. society. So, you know, that's a really important part of the story. And I think that story is important, particularly for Asian Americans like me, who grew up with this myth of the model minority and thinking that we don't have activist role models.
1: Well, speaking of resistance, one crucial moment was the killing of Vincent Chin. And I wonder if you could tell us who he was and against what backdrop he was killed.
0: Vincent Chin was a 27-year-old Chinese-American. He grew up in the Detroit area. He was adopted from China, but his father was a U.S. military veteran. And so he was, you know, very much raised to be an American like his father. He was out celebrating his pending wedding with another Chinese-American friend and two white friends at a strip club in Highland Park, which is right in the middle of Detroit. These two white men began to harass and accost him. They made derogatory statements like calling him boy. They specifically said, it's because of you MFs that we're all out of work. So think back, 1982, Detroit. The auto industry had been the forefront of building up Detroit and the U.S. economy and the labor movement. But by 1982, the country's in recession, particularly the auto industry is facing competition from Germany, from Japan. But of course, we've got this deeply, deeply ingrained anti-Japanese sentiment that goes back to World War II. And it resurfaces in the 70s and 80s in the form of a trade war. I've got a quote even from John Dingell, who was I think the longest standing congressperson in U.S. history and now Debbie Dingell. He makes a statement where, you know, he's concerned about the little yellow people. I mean, this is in a congressional hearing. And this is the kind of dehumanization that's used to talk about these so-called, you know, new form of a Pearl Harbor sneak attack that's coming through an unfair trade war. But of course, it doesn't stop with a critique of Japanese corporate practices. It becomes an attack not just on Japanese Americans, but all Asians who look like the so-called enemy. And so that was really the underlying cause of Vincent Chin being beaten to death in the busiest thoroughfare in Detroit in view of two off-duty police officers who were working moonlighting at a McDonald's. And yet, despite all that tragedy, atrocity, and eyewitness evidence, the two killers are allowed to plead guilty to manslaughter. They're given probation and a fine by a judge who sympathizes with them. He says, you don't make the punishment fit the crime, you make the punishment fit the criminal. And he saw them as just two upstanding, you know, white American members of the community. And then on top of that, they are put up for civil rights charges in federal court. And just to get those charges took a massive amount of lobbying and protest. I mean, you have the U.S. Justice Department originally saying, we don't think civil rights laws are even supposed to apply to Chinese and Asian Americans. So that's how lopsided it was just to even get the charges. And unfortunately, both are eventually acquitted of the charges because, again, this is a time when we see it with Trump now, right? Civil rights laws are only supposed to apply to white men now. And, you know, the only people that need asylum today are supposedly, you know, white South Afrikaners. but it was really in the roots of that era. I mean, you've got, you know, John Roberts, who's in the Justice Department, and he's finally got his way to basically completely eviscerate the Voting Rights Act. This is the mood at the time where civil rights are being portrayed as reverse discrimination, as an attack on particularly white men. And so, you know, it was just very, very hard to prove that there was clear motivation that can be used to justify. There was one trial in which a Detroit jury did find one of the defendants guilty, but that was sadly overturned. And so that was the context. But the other thing I want to point out is, while this Japan bashing that occurs in that period is quite insidious and sometimes, again, overtly turning into violence, there's a much broader pattern of racist violence against Southeast Asian refugees and even other Asian Americans who are perceived as being, you know, Vietnamese or Southeast Asian because of the anger and the racism tied to the Vietnam War, to the resentment at the U.S. defeat and withdrawal from Vietnam. And again, this sense that now there's a new scapegoat. Southeast Asian refugees are now competing for jobs, taking away jobs, causing public health crises, or deteriorating the quality of schools, neighborhoods. And so there are so many more incidents of violence against Southeast Asian refugees, sometimes beating, sometimes horrific murders, sometimes a massacre, as occurred in Stockton, California, Cleveland Elementary School in 1989. A gunman there shot and killed five children between the ages of 6 and 9, all Cambodian or Vietnamese, shot and injured 30 more people at a school that was predominantly Southeast Asian, clearly chose that target. And again, the authorities initially came out and said, oh, we don't think this was racially motivated. The New York Times repeated that as well. So we see these patterns, again, tied to war, tied to the racism that fuels the U.S. going into war, the way the wars are waged, and then the aftermath of the war for Asian American immigrants, refugees, and U.S. born citizens.
1: So, Scott Kurshige, would you say then that while one could focus, as the media does, on the acts of particular individuals, that when we see these moments of kind of surging anti-Asian violence in the United States, do they follow a pattern? And if so, you know, how would you understand that pattern in thinking about the interplay between acts of violence against Asian Americans done by vigilantes, by, you know, particular individuals, and those done by the state? Obviously, you can't totally make a very clear line between those two.
0: Yeah, I mean, when we look at the 19th century mobs and the early 20th century mobs, oftentimes the vigilantes were either supported by police or sometimes had members of law enforcement in the mobs. And certainly if we, you know, think about the U.S. history in the South during the era of Jim Crow and Klan violence and lynching, obviously the police were so oftentimes part of the mob or directly aiding and abetting them. So there are patterns where we do see, under the type of structural hierarchy and inequity that occurs under capitalism, we do see so much scapegoating of Asian Americans at the bottom of society, engaged in simply trying to survive in low-wage labor. I mean, the thing we're seeing since 1965 is there are more professionals, and and wealthier Asian Americans who are allowed to come through the 1965 provisions in the immigration law, the preference categories. And now they're being attacked as well. Donald Trump posted this 4-page rant by Michael Savage, the right-wing podcaster. And now he's targeting Chinese and Indian Americans who have allegedly taken over the tech sector and made it so white men can't get a job. I mean, just the outright racism. He called Cecilia Wang, the Berkeley-educated Chinese-American lawyer who argued the birthright citizenship case, and probably Trump's going to lose that one, so he's mad about that. He called her in this post a snake, very evil, very devious. So, you know, we're seeing new patterns developing where it's not just conflict among the so-called, you know, working class, but there are targets even against these so-called high-achieving model minorities who are seen as now, you know, out of place or too influential. But we also see that, as you pointed out, you know, the police are not neutral arbiters in these conflicts. And so while it is understandable that people want to hold the police accountable, that in these movements like the Vincent Chin movement, we see slogans like jail the racist killers. We see a call for more hate crimes laws, enhanced sentencing, mandatory minimum sentencing. I will never argue with any, you know, family members of a victim who feel like they are owed and deserve more justice from the courts and from the police. But we also recognize, again, that state violence is a major source of direct and indirect violence against Asian Americans. And so just as Vincent Chin was killed in 1982, when I was living in Detroit, a generation later, there was a young Hmong American teenager named Chonburi Zhang who was killed. I found out about this because I was helping to run a youth program, and one of our youth just showed up one day, and you could tell he was distraught. And we asked him, you know, what's going on? He said his uncle, he was a very young uncle, 18 years old, was killed by the police. And in this instance, you know, it did not get nearly the attention of the Vincent Chin story because in the eyes of the police, this was a so-called, you know, gang member who was armed, and the police said they acted in self-defense. But it's hard to argue self-defense when at most they say there was one shot fired at them, and that's not even clear. And the police fired 27 times at close range, killing this teenager in his own bed. And it was all because of a domestic incident. The parents did have an argument with him, but this was the night before. He was already in bed sleeping. There was no conflict. The parents didn't even want the police to come into the home. They said the police came without a warrant and just busted right in. So we see, again, there are so many cases like this, and they don't get the amount of attention that the Vincent Chin story gave because they don't fit this, you know, perfect victim pattern. Even the Vincent Chin story doesn't fit the perfect victim pattern. But we need to avoid trying to idealize victims because the reality is there are so many people targeted regardless of whether they're, you know, college educated or not, or regardless of whether, you know, they have a perfect record of being law-abiding. The fact is that nobody deserves to be targeted. Nobody deserves to die, you know, even if they don't have a so-called perfect record.
1: I'd like to end by asking you what you think should be done, could be done to counter acts of violence against Asians, Asian Americans, for people who are uneasy about solutions that call for more police or the complexity of a framework of hate crimes, which also can often lead to the increased policing of the people who, you know, it's supposed to be protecting. What do you think can and should be done, perhaps drawing lessons from this longer history of resistance that has been erased along with the history of the violence itself?
0: I'll make 3 points here. The first is that we definitely need more education. I know it's made a difference in my life and the life of so many of my peers. So I think that would be the first thing. The second I would say is that for Asian Americans and for everybody, multiracial solidarity, multiracial intercultural awareness, multiracial coalitions are so important because you simply cannot solve this problem unless you get at the root causes. And the last thing that I really try to point out and drive home in the book is that you can't create any kind of systemic change without sustained grassroots organizing. Even if we elect Asian American politicians or progressive politicians, you can't simply expect them to change things on their own. When they create new policies, that can make a difference. But movements have to generate the transformative change from below. And that really means stopping racist violence before it happens.
1: We're going to have to leave it right there. Scott, thank you so much.
0: Thank you so much for having me.
1: Scott Kurashige is the author of American Peril, The Violent History of Anti-Asian Racism. He's president of the James and Grace Lee Boggs Foundation, and his other books include, with Grace Lee Boggs, The Next American Revolution. You've been listening to Against the Grain. I'm Sasha Lilly. Thanks so much for listening, and please tune in again next time.

0: Welcome to the Dropsite News Tuesday morning live stream. I'm your host this week, Murtaza Hossein. We have a great show this week. We're going to be joined shortly by my colleague, Waqas Ahmed, to talk about Pakistan and ongoing developments there, and in particular, the failing health of the country's former prime minister, imprisoned former prime minister, Imran Khan, as well as the growing authoritarianism in Pakistan, which we've been covering at Dropsite for quite some time now. But it's actually escalated quite precipitously in recent months. And later, we're going to be joined as well by Esfandyar Batmanghalij. Esfandyar is an Iranian economist and the head of the Bourse and Bazaar Foundation, an economic think tank, to talk about some of the impacts of the U.S. siege and sanctions on Iran at the moment and how those economic conditions may affect the outcome of the conflict, and how much runway both the Iranians and the U.S. have in terms of economic pain they can endure in the current situation. But first, you know, coming back to Pakistan a bit, you know, at Dropsite, we've been covering Pakistan quite extensively since our inception and even before that. The crackdown on Imran Khan's party, the shutdown of democracy, a killing of protesters, a killing of people protesting against Pakistan's perceived normalization with Israel under this current military dictatorship. That situation has gotten so much worse on all accounts in recent months. First, with Khan himself, his imprisonment's continued. He's being held in basically torturous conditions. Some reports have said that he's lost eyesight in one of his eyes. Maybe he has 15% residual eyesight in his right eye as a result of the conditions that he's being kept in. And likewise, he's been denied access to his family members, denied access to legal representation and so forth. And there are great fears that he may actually pass away in prison as a result of these conditions. At the same time, the military junta, which is backed by the Trump administration and by the U.S. government, it's been increasingly violent towards Pakistanis across the country who've been protesting not just the conditions of Khan's imprisonment and the crackdown on his party, but also a general protest against for electoral reform, against military suppression in other parts of the country, like Kashmir or Balochistan and so forth. And really, we're seeing Pakistan devolve into a military dictatorship of an intensity and cruelty that may be unheard of in the country's history. And that's saying something given the type of dictatorships that have existed there in the past. So we're going to talk about that with a bit with Waqas starting off. I think, Waqas, you can come on at the moment as well. Thanks for joining us today, Waqas. Well, I think your sound is muted at the moment. Waqas, yeah, we can hear you now. Yeah.
1: Yeah. Thank you for having me, Murtaza.
0: Yeah, it's great to have you here. First, Waqas, can you tell us a bit about what's going on with Imran Khan at the moment? You know, I mentioned that he had actually been taken to hospital recently for some treatment, and there's great concerns that his health is maybe reaching a critical stage. He's 73 years old at the moment. He's been in solitary confinement for something like 2 years in prison in pretty bad conditions. What do we know about his condition at the moment, and where is he now?
1: He's in jail right now. He's back in prison. The Pakistani Supreme Court last week said that Imran Khan needs to be shifted to the hospital because a team of doctors sent by the Supreme Court went and checked him out inside the prison, and they determined that he needs to be shifted to the hospital. But the Pakistani government is completely refusing to do that because they are afraid that once he goes to the hospital, there might be images of him that might come out, that might galvanize the people around him once again. People who have not seen him for around 2 years. Imran Khan has been on Pakistani TV for the past 50 years, almost every day, almost every week on some TV channel. He used to be a cricketer, and this stretch of like 2-3 years is the only time in like the longest history of Pakistan when Imran Khan has not been seen in public, a much beloved figure. In 2024 elections, 2 years ago, his party won the elections in Pakistan, and the Pakistan military had to rig those elections to turn the tide. And now they've put him in jail. He's been in jail. He's been in solitary confinement. Nobody's allowed to visit him. His sisters are not allowed to visit him. He used to get, like, in early part of his imprisonment, he used to get books delivered to his cell. He's not getting those books. He used to get newspapers delivered to him. He's not getting those newspapers. Early part of his imprisonment, he used to get 1 or 2 hours of exercise where they would let him out of his cell and he could walk around, you know, get some sun, like you, basic human rights of prisoners. He's not being given that right of exercise. This is a person who's been, you know, exercising every day of his life for, like, since he's a sportsman. So he's been doing that. And all of these basic necessities have been denied to him. This has culminated into his health deteriorating, his heart. He has now heart issues. He has extreme anxiety, which is making the heart issues worse. And also he has almost lost sight in one of his eyes.
0: You know, for people who have been following our reporting on this subject last few years, or maybe haven't been following it, Imran Khan's imprisonment and his removal from power was very tied to his interactions, or Pakistani military's interactions, with the U.S. government. And I know, Mukas, you, me, and Ryan, we published the story, the Cipher document, which showed that the U.S. State Department pressure had led to Imran Khan's removal, or heavily contributed to his removal from power in 2024. So can you tell us a bit about actually what the U.S. government stance towards Pakistan has been during this time? Because there were some hopes among some Pakistani Americans and others that perhaps the Trump administration would reverse some of the policies that Biden had taken, which actually did precipitate this hostility towards Khan and his party and renewed embrace of the military. What exactly is the U.S. government stance towards Pakistan at the moment? And also, you know, building on that, Pakistan currently is engaged in escalated war in Afghanistan against the Taliban. And we've also reported a bit about the Pakistan's ties to the U.S. government and how maybe shared interest in promoting a war there. What is the current nexus between the U.S. government, the Trump administration, and the military vis-a-vis Pakistan and how it may pertain to Khan and his party?
1: Yeah, Murtaza, we reported how Biden administration helped the Pakistani military take over the Pakistani democracy, basically, do a coup against the elected prime minister, remove him, send him to prison. Pakistani diaspora in America were really not completely unhappy with Biden administration. And what happened after that was they started endorsing like big groups like PAKPAK and like these big organized committees of Pakistani diasporas in America. They started supporting the Trump election campaign and they contributed a lot to it. So when Trump got elected, there was hope that he was going to help. But at the same time, the Pakistani military got spooked immediately. They spent millions of dollars in PR in the first year of Trump administration. They spent a lot of money. They reached out to Trump and like everything, if you remember in those days, like last year, that's not long ago, everything that Trump used to do, the Pakistani military used to come forward, a Pakistani regime overall. So this Pakistani prime minister used to like recite poems about Trump and they agreed to sending forces into Gaza. And when Trump was interested in minerals, they produced minerals somewhere, you know, even though Pakistan doesn't have those minerals, but it's all games and like getting closer to Trump. So they really got close to Trump and Trump understood that. Trump realized that he has so much leverage over Pakistan and these Pakistani diaspora has already contributed. They're not useful for the next 4 years. Useful for the next 4 years is Pakistan's army chief. And that gambled, to his credit, did pay off. So Pakistan in the past whole year, this Iran war, has been extremely useful to Trump. It is the most allied ally of America. Whatever weird idea Trump comes up with, he has one sounding board who is like, yes, sir, I agree with you. And that is the Pakistani prime minister. He says these things publicly without any embarrassment. Like the whole world gets embarrassed to hear him, but like he doesn't really care. He gives Trump what he wants. Today, the Pakistani military chief just returned from Iran. He was on a visit to for taking Trump's message of restarting the negotiations, whatever the terms were he was taking to them. So he went to Iran. And apparently, he left that trip early, so Iranians were not really happy with him because they've also started seeing them more aligned with the U.S. than as a neutral mediator. They don't see that anymore. And it really has been helpful for Trump to have some kind of neutral acting mediator who's actually behind the scenes, aligned with the U.S. or completely dependent on the U.S. administration, who's going to follow orders, who's right next door to Iran. And then there's, you mentioned Afghanistan, there's a major administration policy to get back into Afghanistan somehow. Not boots on the ground, but to get some things out of the Taliban that they have failed to do over the past few years. One of those things is to get the weapons that they left. So Trump admin feels that Biden botched the exit and he left a lot of weapons in there that fell into wrong hands. In 2025, the Pakistani military lobbied with the Trump administration and saying that we will remove all those weapons for you. Now, the ways to remove weapons is there are very few ways to remove weapons. One is you destroy them or you make the other side use them. And the Pakistani military is doing both. Pakistani military has been bombing warehouses in Afghanistan. And to bomb these warehouses, to bomb these places, they've been creating flimsy pretexts. And they've also been inciting a war with Afghanistan so that the Taliban also start attacking Pakistan and engage them in a war so that these weapons get consumed. It's such a small objective for such a big thing that they're doing. But this is in the documents. They've filed this with the Trump administration.
0: Yeah, and people watching, go back to look at some of our reporting. The Pakistani military in the past actually pitched itself to the Trump administration as a counterterrorism partner, quote unquote, in Afghanistan after the withdrawal of U.S. forces from Afghanistan. Obviously, the withdrawal was very embarrassing, and the way it went down, the images of people fleeing at the airport and so forth, and the Taliban takeover of Kabul, it was a very politically traumatic event for certain sections of the American elite. Pakistani military especially has a very keen sense of what the needs and interests are of American politicians and American elites and so forth. They pitched the idea that after the U.S. left, they will provide this over-the-horizon strike support and counterterrorism support to help fight ostensibly ISIS and other groups, including the Taliban, inside Afghanistan. So they really, in a way, helped trigger the war. And the reciprocation that they wanted was that the U.S. would resume U.S. military aid to Pakistan, which had been severed, I believe, under the first Trump administration. Renew that partnership. And they really value this embrace that the Trump administration has given them, even the photo ops at the White House and so forth, the praise lavished on Shehbaz Sharif and Asim Manir and so forth from Trump and other American officials. It has a lot of currency to them. It doesn't really seem to benefit Pakistan as a country much in aggregate, but they value those relationships and they value that sort of attention and support from the U.S. Ruling establishment. It's kind of interesting point because the Pakistani military is a colonial institution. It was actually founded under the British period. So they have a natural inclination to be in awe of the West because they were sort of created by the West institutionally at some point in the past. And they still have that sort of emotional and cultural connection to British and American elites especially. So, you know, we're in a position now also where the country is facing tremendous economic damage at the moment. First from the misrule by the government, which the military has never really been adept at running the Pakistani economy. It's not really its core competency. But also Pakistan is being hit very hard by the Iran war and the shutdown of the Strait of Hormuz. A lot of Asian countries were more sensitive to the impact of disruptions there. But Pakistan, especially because it's a major natural gas importer, especially from Qatar, and that's all been severed or heavily disrupted at the moment. The situation is bad even before the war, but it's been compounded significantly. I've been talking to people in Pakistan during the war and discussing like inflation and so forth. Some people are not even driving to visit family in the same city because they have to ration how much they fill up gas, the way that people in the U.S. might think about a flight. Driving has become like that for even middle-class people in Pakistan at the moment. And at the same time, Waqas, as you pointed out, the Pakistani military and government has become this trusted interlocutor for the Trump administration in the talks. And normally, if you are a mediating party during the war, it's very important that you are perceived as neutral by both sides because they both need to trust you the way that you portray even their positions will be for the purpose of neutral and judicious arbitration or solving of the problems between the two sides. It seems like the Pakistani military has been more trying to accomplish Trump's goal of achieving a deal and also a face-saving deal that he can portray as something which is either a victory or at least, you know, as I said, allows him to save face in the conflict. So we've seen several times where the Pakistani side has quite vocally said that a deal is imminent, it's at hand. They've hyped up the entire negotiation process and mediation process and the prospects of a resolution pretty much almost nonstop since April, maybe nonstop with a bit of exaggeration, but repeatedly since April. And yet no deal has come to fruition. And I think this week as well, too, there were statements by Pakistani officials saying that a deal is more or less imminent, which has helped global markets, which has been something that Trump has been trying to manage during the war. But it clearly has not been true. Can you talk a bit about first, the economic interest Pakistan has in the war and the impact of the war, but also what the role Pakistan's actually played effectively as a mediator in the negotiations?
1: The economic impact is huge. In the initial parts of the part of the war, when all the supplies stopped, Pakistan had to shut down schools, offices. Everyone was it was COVID all over again. They put on the same COVID restrictions, and everyone was working from home. Now the fuel is really expensive, and it was already even before the war. Pakistan was one of the few countries that had sent millions of people back into poverty. Pakistan. It was sending people, like, there was a report just before the war that Pakistan had sent like around 30% more people from the middle class back into poverty in the past four years. And that was really bad. So that's millions and millions of people going below.

0: It always looks outside to be a role player in global geopolitics while ignoring what's happening in its own home, because that's the way the Pakistani elite feel useful and relevant to global happenings. And especially Pakistani military, they feel close to the global elite. And that's the only way they could do it, to leverage their geopolitical position. Like, these things fall into Pakistani lap. Trump didn't go to Pakistan, or Iran didn't like agree to negotiate through Pakistan because Pakistan is considered the best mediator in the world. It is because it's there. And being there is a lottery for the Pakistani generals. It makes them relevant. It makes them able to ignore it. The ability to ignore your own populace comes from this attention they get from the outside and the little breadcrumbs that come with it. And the legitimacy that comes with it, that allows them to ignore their own population and play a global role. So for a lot of countries, people who are not into really Pakistani politics, go to Malaysia or Indonesia and ask a regular person over there, and they'll think that Pakistan is playing this mediatory role and with Iran and USA, and Pakistan is a really important country. But if you go inside Pakistan, there's no electricity for like 6 hours straight in a really nice neighborhood. And you can't go to school. You can't do basic things. There's no water because there's no electric motor that you can pump. All of these things are happening. For Pakistanis, it felt like, and it's still, if you look at statements that come out of Pakistan, it feels like it's not war between America and Iran. It is a wedding that Pakistan has been invited to, and it's a celebration of Pakistan. Pakistan is at the center of everything. You read Pakistani news stories, like Pakistan, all eyes on Pakistan. Pakistan at the center of everything. You would not think that the war is between Iran and America. It's like something central to Pakistan has happened, and they're really, really excited about it, which also makes them extremely non-serious. So you read Pakistani reports, they'll be like, the deal is really close. The deal is really close. And you talk to Americans or Iranians, and they're saying there's no deal because they're both firing missiles at each other. The Hormuz is still closed. The whole global economy is destroyed. So, but if you listen to Pakistan, because their interest is in their self-promotion and projection and legitimacy of the regime.
1: Yeah, it's interesting. When the talks were happening in Islamabad, it was almost set up like a wedding, in the sense that there were musicians and there was this gala, almost people being invited and so forth. It didn't have the gravity and the seriousness one would expect from a negotiation over a very devastating war that killed many thousands of people. Also, it didn't actually result in anything. That there was no substantive progress out of the negotiation and so forth. At the same time, what you're pointing out is very important, Waqas, because as the situation in Pakistan is deteriorating very precipitously, and I want to talk a bit more about that shortly, Pakistan's geopolitical stature, at least in theory, is rising very quickly. And we talked about that in the context of the US and Pakistan, but also they're parallel and probably very related. There's this growing integration between the Gulf Arab states and Pakistan, particularly Saudi Arabia, and also Turkey, and the formation of this Mecca Pact or Mecca Alliance, which may be coming to fruition now. Pact, ostensibly, in the words of Turkish officials and Pakistani officials and Saudi officials, would maybe entail some sort of NATO Article 5, like mutual defense provisions between the countries. And also, seemingly more realistically, would also have joint defense projects, maybe standardization of defense production so that the militaries can be interoperable and so forth. And it suggests some sort of growing alignment between them. I'm kind of curious your take about this agreement and what it may signify, because you and I have also reported in the past on a drop site reported in the past on some Pakistani Saudi previous iterations of this deal, where Pakistan and Saudi have had these defense arrangements for a long time. We published some documents or some story based on some documents showing what that entailed in practice. I remember looking at the documents and thinking that this was not as far-reaching and as substantive as it had been portrayed in the public. It seemed more like a very limited deal where Pakistan would really be defending Saudi Arabia. What Pakistan was getting out of the deal was not exactly clear, but seemed more like financial.

0: remuneration, maybe even for particular Pakistani officials. And at least at that time, 2022, there was not much indication that this was evolving into like a NATO-like arrangement. I'm curious what your take is of this new arrangement between Pakistan, Turkey, and Saudi Arabia. And do you think it's more substantive than that? And it may actually evolve into something which is more geopolitically relevant?
1: Well, the pieces are in place. The structure is set up. And once the structure is set up, an institution of sorts is built, it can grow. There is always a possibility of things growing from there. But right now, the agreement itself, and even the Saudi agreement, which we saw, wasn't really clear. They use a lot of hedging language about, like, they're not really specific. For example, if, and they say, like, war on one would be considered war on all of them. So right now, Turkey is being targeted, and Turkish military is being targeted in Syria by Israel. Saudi Arabia is being targeted by Houthis from Yemen. And Pakistan is facing a war right now with Afghanistan. And in all of these three, nobody else is coming to help them. Like, Saudi Arabia isn't helping Pakistan with the Taliban, or even India, the war that happened last year. And Pakistan is not helping Turkey with the Syrian problem. Pakistan is not sending forces to stop Israel from infiltrating into Syria. And Pakistan is also not exactly helping Saudi Arabia with Yemen. So it's all on paper for now. But what's on paper, it seems like these are really early part, because there were two announcements with Saudi Arabia. There was one a few years ago that there's going to be military alliance with Saudi Arabia. Then there was another when they finally announced the alliance, and now they're announcing the alliance. So this seems like a phase where everyone's signing documents. There's going to be no action for now. Everyone is just signing documents and watch and wait to see what appears later, because this whole area, this whole region is in a flux of sorts. So everyone's starting to figure out what we can put on paper now so that something might be needed later. But I don't know how well that would play out, because all of these countries have their own obligations and issues. Like, Pakistan cannot go against Israel because Pakistan is completely dependent on America. And for the foreseeable future, for the next 20, 30 years, Pakistan will not be able to remove its dependency on America. Pakistan cannot do much with the Iran problem for Saudi Arabia, because Pakistan is a next door neighbor of Iran. Pakistan has 20-30% Shia population, which feels great affinity towards Iran. They will not allow Pakistan to have any sort of military action against Iran. So all of their wishes, like Saudi wishes, Turkish wishes, or Pakistani wishes, have blockers from each other. So these alliances are not that simple.
0: And I wanted to pivot back in that context to Imran Khan as well, too, because this abrupt face, about face in Pakistani foreign policy really came about in the wake of his removal from power and his subsequent imprisonment. So, you know, at the time that Imran Khan was in power, he was quite critical of, first of all, his political career was really started by his opposition to the U.S. drone program, as well as some philanthropic projects he'd done inside Pakistan, which had continued to boost his status as a private citizen, in addition to being a famous cricketer and so forth. But while in office, he tried to chart a very different foreign policy, where Pakistan was not hostile to the United States, but it was more neutral and independent. And I think that he also was trying to be more like what India is attempting to be vis-a-vis the U.S., where it has a relationship and has some sort of economic ties and cooperation, but it does not feel incumbent upon itself to echo American foreign policy preferences on issues where its views differ. And one of the major precipitating events around that time, when Khan, towards the end of Khan's tenure in power, was the Russia-Ukraine war and the pressure that South Asian countries, including Pakistan, were facing to take a side more directly in that conflict. He declined to do that. He said that Pakistan would remain neutral in the conflict. They wanted to have ties with Russia and Ukraine. Things have changed now since he's been in prison. In addition, I think we talked about with the Iran and so forth, Pakistan now is more supportive explicitly of Ukraine's position in the war. You know, how did the Khan's removal from power and subsequent imprisonment, which continues to this day, affect the course of U.S.-Pakistan relations? And where do you think it may have been otherwise had that not happened? Because it seems like it would have been quite different. And in a way, the pressure that the U.S. exerted to have him removed from power and maybe even put in jail did actually serve U.S. interests, because it returned Pakistan to a level or the position where it was not neutral, but was aggressively supporting American interests, whatever they may be in the short term in the region and beyond. I'm curious your take about that.
1: You know those Netflix murder mysteries in which some person gets murdered and then the detective has to solve that murder, and everyone, all of the characters in that show, all of them have some reason or the other to murder the character. So the detective is really confused and he doesn't know which one is it, so he has to investigate. That's the situation with Imran Khan. All of the regional actors were not really happy with him. The U.S. wasn't really happy with him because he wasn't helping with Afghanistan, and he was more of a nationalistic, patriotic leader in which he was like considering Pakistan's interests before American interests or any before wanting to be part of geopolitical game. And then there was Saudi Arabia. Now there's like really interesting there. You can make a case that Saudis wanted him gone. You can make a case that UAE wanted him gone. You can make like all kinds of cases because they're all valid in a way. With Saudis, Imran Khan floated the idea that there should be sort of a Muslim alliance of a Muslim NATO. And he got Erdogan on board and he got Mahathir Mohamad on board. So he wanted Pakistan, Turkey, Malaysia, and he wanted MBS on board also. But MBS at that point, and it was a big scandal at that time, if you look it up, MBS was really unhappy with him. Imran Khan was supposed to go to visit Malaysia to finalize this agreement between Turkey, Malaysia, and Pakistan and start a TV channel initially so that you could project the Muslim point of view through the world and talk about Islamophobia and then raise that into sort of, you know, Islamic NATO-like alliance that they are talking about right now. But MBS was completely unhappy with it because he thought that Saudi would not have the leadership role in it, and he did not want anyone else to be allied. But now that thinking back to it, it's strange that MBS has gone with Erdogan again after a period of both of these countries having really cool relationships, Saudi Arabia and Turkey. Now he's decided to join an alliance with Pakistan, Turkey, and Saudi Arabia, and so he must have had some kind of approval from the West to do so, without which this would not be possible. The earlier thing that Imran Khan was trying to do was not approved by the West, which did not materialize because of that. So Saudis were not happy, and then there's UAE. UAE is a complete spoiler in the Gulf. They were also not happy with Imran Khan because UAE's sole interest in the region is to let Israel in, to open this up to Israeli economic interests should be allowed in the Gulf, all of these things that UAE has been doing. So Imran Khan was also not on board. There was an extreme pressure on Imran Khan. When he was prime minister, I used to hear about that from various sources, that there's pressure on him to recognize Israel. And really close advisors to Imran Khan used to tell him to recognize Israel. Some of this pressure used to come from the UAE, that, you know, things economically would open up for you if you recognize Israel. And he was resisting all of these things. He was resisting recognizing Israel. He was not playing well with MBS in the way that he floated this idea without his approval, which he didn't want to be a part of at that time. And then there was the Pakistani military that he was. So this character of Imran Khan was that he would not listen, in the sense that he would not follow other people's demands or orders or expectations of him from a position of weakness. You know, the current Pakistani prime minister gave a statement very early on in his tenure. He said, "Beggars cannot be choosers." This is like his attitude towards life, that Pakistan, since it's a very poor country, it's a beggar, we cannot choose our foreign policy, and we have to go along with these games. We have to go along with UAE. We have to go along with Saudi Arabia and USA. But Imran Khan had a completely different outlook on life. It's his personality. It's not foreign policy or politics. It's him as a person. He did not think that he was a beggar or that as a beggar, he has no ability to choose. He wanted to choose for Pakistan and to go after what he considered was Pakistani self-interest, which has now been completely removed from the equation. So now the Pakistani field marshal and the Pakistani prime minister, they do whatever Donald Trump or the MBS tells them to do.
0: You know, Waqas, I want to actually ask you a little bit more about that point because it was a very important aspect you raised, which is the nature of Khan himself and his personal background and his personality and how that actually informed his view of foreign policy, it seems, when he was prime minister, and even his campaign against the drone program and so forth. Because Imran Khan, as people who are watching may know, he was somebody who spent a lot of his time in the West, and he actually was very much formed by his interactions with people in the West. He was part of the Western elite, which is rare for a Pakistani, or rare for really anyone outside of from a different part of the world to really be embedded in the way that he was. And he didn't have this inferiority complex that seems like a lot of currently existing Pakistani elites have vis-a-vis the West. The term you use about the beggars can't be choosers, that's just one of many interesting phrases used by the current Pakistani Prime Minister, Shehbaz Sharif, and others of people like him in his class. I think that if you also look in recent months, the way that they talk about Trump and the way that they talk about other American officials, the fawning praise over the top, I don't even know how to put it, just unbelievably disgraceful and undignified manner of talking about American leaders in public at the Board of Peace and so forth as well, praising him for being the savior of South Asia and things like this. Very debasing behavior. Imran Khan never engaged in anything like that. He wasn't hostile to the West at all, but he kind of saw himself as an equal, and he didn't really have the beggars can't be choosers attitude, or even the idea that he or the country he represented was a beggar. And he kind of acted and demanded a sort of reciprocity and equality, which maybe was antagonizing to certain American officials or European officials who are used to the obsequious characteristics and behavior we see from the current Pakistani leadership. So, I don't think he would have joined the Board of Peace, or he may have hesitated to do so. And if he was mediating the Iran conflict, or if he was even out of in office during the Gaza war, I'm sure that Pakistan's attitude and rhetoric and position would be quite different, and it would test the thesis of how far Pakistan can go in its autonomy and so forth. And if you look at India, for instance, it's been a bit more autonomous vis-a-vis some of these subjects, at least with the United States. It's been punished to some degree by the U.S. for that. Pakistan currently is the favored South Asian country because it's been so obedient under the military and the current civilian leadership. But it's come at the cost of many other things, the long-term stability of the country, diplomatic stature and so forth, the view of its being independent, and the way it can actually engage in foreign policy and diplomacy without having to have American acquiescence to that. Which brings me to the next point, which is that when Khan was in office, he was very popular across a different cross-section of Pakistani society, and people who were suffered from the war on terror, upper-class people lower class who saw him as promising, more economic redistribution and so forth, across cultural lines and across status class lines. He was quite a unifying figure for many, many people, not for the entire country, but for quite an interesting cross-section who united around his PTI party. That party has been heavily suppressed, but also what's happened since he's been removed from power and in jail is that the country seems to be fraying apart in many ways. In Balochistan, in Khyber Pakhtunkhwa, and also even in Kashmir recently. We saw our colleague Ariba Fatima filed a very disturbing and interesting report about the Pakistani military's crackdowns on electoral reform protesters in Kashmir, killing people pretty much brazenly in a part of the country that the entire creation of Pakistan was sort of based on helping liberate those people, or the Pakistani foreign policy, at least for the last many decades since independence, has been about liberation of Kashmir from what they see is Indian control of the part of the province. But now they're killing the same people. The military is killing those people for pretty much no reason, just for demanding any sort of electoral reform to the country and equal say and representation inside Pakistan. Can you talk about a bit about the fraying apart of the country recently and how violence seems to be the default mode of responding to any dissent after the crushing of Imran Khan's party using great violence, including torture and the killing of some of its members?
1: Yeah, it sounds dramatic, but it feels like Imran Khan was holding the country together in a way, and not because of some of his like grand strategy or his ideas or anything that he was doing. It was because of who he was. There's a whole generation of Pakistanis that grew up watching him, and that is from Kashmir, from Khyber Pakhtunkhwa, Balochistan, Sindh, Punjab, all of the regions of Pakistan. Kids in the 90s and the 80s, they grew up watching him. They recognized him as a good person, as a useful person, as a leader of Pakistani sports team, which eventually translated into his philanthropic works and like his politics. But he was a recognized known figure, and due to that recognition, he was someone that everyone else could relate to. The convergence of the Pakistani culture and society was like, because he was such a central sports figure, he was also a central figure in Pakistani culture. He was the one who introduced Nusrat Fateh Ali Khan to the world, in a way that Nusrat Fateh Ali Khan became super famous because he was invited by Imran Khan into one of his like Shaukat Khanam fundraising, like when he was raising funds for his cancer hospital. He invited this massive Pakistani, you know, cultural star, a musician, to his event, which introduced him to the world, and like then other people started. You know, so he was a central part of the Pakistani culture, but the whole Pakistani experience. And now you've removed it. That he was like one person that everyone could recognize. But since the last 20, 30 years, the nature of how culture has become fragmented, how media has become fragmented, it's become hard to find people that everyone could converge on, that everyone could agree with. So he is basically one of the last figures, like how we imagine Michael Jackson is one of the last biggest stars that people from all kinds of like backgrounds could converge on. That was Imran Khan for Pakistan, and now he's gone. He was also holding things together in the sense that he was talking about political unity and Pakistani nationalism. So Pakistan is plagued by multiple sub-nationalism. There's Punjabi nationalism, there's Sindhi nationalism, there's Pakhtun nationalism, Balochistan nationalism. These are all forces that are pushing Pakistan apart. These are like centrifugal forces that are always trying to balkanize Pakistan just by the nature of their existence. And this gives a challenge to the Pakistani like central federal government to keep these forces, to keep the provinces together. And Imran Khan was the one that could hold them all together, because there are people in Punjab, Sindh, Balochistan, Pakhtunkhwa who thought that Pakistani nationalism should be a thing. But with Imran Khan gone, everyone else has reverted back to their sub-nationalism. So the central idea, the cohesive force that was pulling them all together, that was counteracting this balkanizational force, is gone. And then we see those like the Kashmir protest is unheard of in Pakistan. In 70 years of Pakistani history, Pakistan used to say that Indian occupied Kashmir, in like occupied Pakistan used to call it the Indian occupied, the Indian part of Kashmir, the Kashmir that India holds. So Kashmir is divided in Pakistan and India, right? So the Kashmir that India holds is occupied, and they are being denied rights. And Indian police and Indian paramilitary forces are shooting protesters on the street. When I was a child, after 9 p.m. news, we had one TV channel in Pakistan that was, and they showed news at 9 p.m. After 9 p.m. news, They used to show this 5-minute song in a TV segment in which they would show us videos of atrocities in Kashmir. As a child, you would see that on national TV, photos of dead bodies, bullet-ridden bodies, burning bodies from Indian Kashmir. This is what I grew up watching. And this was Pakistani state propaganda. Every night, they would do it without fail. After every newspaper, 5-minute segment, a song, and a really sad song, and photos of dead bodies. I saw photos of dead bodies now from Pakistani Kashmir for the first time in my life, and they were shot by the Pakistani military. I have not seen photos like this. So Pakistan had to occupy Kashmir because the central cohesive force, there's nothing that is for Pakistani nationalistic, patriotic Pakistanis, there's no light at the end of the tunnel. So they're reverting back to their sub-nationalisms, to their own communities, thinking that there's no future with Pakistan. A lot of middle-class, upper-class people who feel that this, they're leaving Pakistan. This is like one of the symptoms of it. So many Pakistanis have left Pakistan in the past like 1-2 years that they have not in like past 10 years. All educated people, they're going to Gulf, Europe, America. They're trying to become the illegal immigration from Pakistan has increased drastically. There are, every time there's a boat that, you know, the boats that go from Greece to the rest of like Europe, from Turkey or from North Africa to Greece or the rest of Europe, when these boats sometimes they get sunk and people unfortunately die, there are like 10%, 20% people are Pakistanis. And it's so weird. Like there are people from Syria who are fleeing war. There are people from Libya fleeing war. There are people from Africa fleeing famine. And then there's people from Pakistan who have taken this risk, even though there's no famine in Pakistan, even though there's no war in Pakistan. There's like a stable government. The American government keeps saying that there's a stable government in Pakistan, but there's stability in Pakistan. But why do these Pakistanis keep turning up in boats with these war-ravaged, war-torn like countries? It's not strange when you really look at the economic situation and the hopelessness in Pakistan that has now come.
0: Yeah, Waqas, Aspanyar is going to join us in about 10 minutes. But in the time we had left, I did want to ask you something which I think is becoming more of a, unfortunately, a possibility, is that Imran Khan doesn't seem to have a light at the end of the tunnel, legally at the moment at least. There's no deal. They seem very politically focused on keeping him in prison in these conditions. He's also, for reasons we talked about, his health is failing, his eyesight is failing, and he's 73 years old. He's an older man, and to live in such dire conditions, it could have a even more deleterious effects on his health. If Imran Khan, being who he is, and this popularity and the unifying sort of nature his character had on many people across Pakistan, if he were to pass away in prison in these conditions after being deposed, a military coup, effective coup, which was backed by the U.S. in this case as well too, what would be the effects on Pakistan if that were to happen? And I've heard some indication that at least people in his circle are sort of floating the idea that he may accept being released while not protesting the government and so forth, which may signal a point of some sort of deal. But if that doesn't come to pass, and I'm curious what are your thoughts about how possible that is, but if that doesn't come to pass and he does die in prison, how would that affect Pakistan, and what would that mean for Pakistani nationalism as a project going forward?
1: Well, there is a possibility, and this is my opinion. There is nothing to back it up. I feel that the Pakistani military want him to die quietly in prison, not right now, but like in 4 or 5 years. They want him to stay there and die in actually not natural circumstances. They don't want to catalyze it. They don't want to there's like talk of like the military trying to give him slow poison and to make sure that kill him in a slow way and make it seem natural. I don't think that the Pakistani military wants to do that because any clue would point towards them. So what I feel that they want to do is they want him to die of natural causes and create conditions in which he he would die of natural causes, that a doctor from Imran Khan's family can come and check him and say that he actually did die of natural causes. Because when, suppose, like we say, God forbid, he dies, the first thing that will happen after he dies will be people, his family will demand to see him. And when his family demands to see him, the doctors will come and they'll want to do some sort of postmortem to see what happened and to, you know, check his blood and all of those things. And at that moment, if it comes out that there was any foul play, there would be a huge liability on the Pakistani military. The thing, the volcano that has not erupted till now, there's a reason for it. And that is that Imran Khan is still alive. And Imran Khan is... And, as much as the Pakistani military would like to pretend, Imran Khan is not Morsi. They want him to treat like Morsi. They want to treat him like Morsi, and they want him to die like Morsi and under mysterious circumstances immediately while the trial is going on and he's gone. They want to do that to him, but they can't, because Imran Khan is way more popular than Morsi was, internally and externally. Yesterday, there were like multiple British MPs and like really British high-profile people. They, politicians, Imran Khan's ex-wife, who is from a big goldsmith family. He's like a really big deal in the British politics and British society. So he said that, you know, Imran Khan's rights are being denied and the British government must act. And the British government, there are indications that the British government has started listening. British government has its own limitations because they're beholden to like whatever America is doing and they can't go much further, but they are listening. They are watching. They're paying attention. They're seeing what's happening in Pakistan. So they might intervene at some level. And there's like, there are multiple other people. Like there, Imran Khan has had relationships with many other world leaders, even like MBS. MBS is not really against Imran Khan. And there are indications that he has also asked the Pakistani government to like be lenient on him or to figure out the way, because this was last year that the Saudi ambassador to Pakistan reached out to the Pakistani regime to say that there should be some sort of rapprochement between Imran Khan and the Pakistani military, so that everyone can move forward. Because right now, and this is a feeling I feel whenever I talk to any Pakistani, everything politically is at a standstill. It's frozen. It's not like things are going on. It's frozen. For the day that there's this situation, this ball that is hanging, either to come down or like to be destroyed, either for Imran Khan to die or to come out, because the situation it has a lot of potential energy that has to convert into kinetic energy. It's an intermediate situation. It is not a stable situation. It is a highly unstable situation that is looking for a resolution. As long as the resolution doesn't come, the next part will not start. So the resolution would either be Imran Khan coming out. When, if Imran Khan comes out, that would start its own thing. But if he dies, then that resolution would be the immediate rebellion in Pakistan. And that rebellion would also be in all layers of Pakistani state. Most dangerously, that rebellion would be in the Pakistani military. That would happen. Like, I cannot see a situation in which the Pakistani military kills Imran Khan and there's no pushback from within the Pakistani military. There are huge number of mid-level, I wouldn't even say that, the stats used to be like 4 or 5 years ago, people used to say that junior officers in Pakistani military support Imran Khan, but it's not junior anymore. These are mid-level officers and they see what their seniors are doing. The mid-level officers who really support Imran Khan or support democracy in Pakistan, an oath that they've taken, once if Imran Khan is killed, they will not sit quietly. So this is one of the reasons the Pakistani military is not crossing that line. It's still, you know, pretending that it is interested in Imran Khan's medical welfare while denying him the same. So their best bet is to keep denying him medicine so that he dies quietly of natural causes that can be demonstrated as natural by an independent and neutral doctor. That's their best bet. But who knows how things happen, you know? Things can be really weird. In Pakistan, in 1980s, there used to be a military dictator who thought that he's going to stay forever. His name was Ziaul Haq. And one fine day, he was going on a really president. He was president and army chief at the same time. He was the most powerful man in Pakistan. And his plane blew up and he died. And he thought that the presence of the American ambassador on his plane, so he forced the American ambassador to fly with him. He thought that if American ambassador is in his plane will not get blown up. But, you know, his plane still blew up. And planes blow up all the time and things happen and the world is weird and chaotic. So who knows how things might unfold. But we can see from Imran Khan, and that's, I think that right now that's the only way things for these things to unclog, this drain to unclog, because I don't see the Asim Munir, the Pakistani military dictator, budging, or I don't see Imran Khan as bending the knee. He will not do that. This is like the part of his personality. He will die before bending the knee. And that's the problem. That's like everyone keeps forcing him. Yet last week when he came out, when the court said, one of the theories is that the Pakistani Supreme Court, which is completely in control, by the way, by the Pakistani military, they have changed the Pakistani constitution so that the Pakistani Supreme Court listens to the Pakistani military. Pakistani Supreme Court, surprisingly, it was a big surprise that it ordered Imran Khan to be moved to the hospital. And when Imran Khan goes to the hospital and he's like told all these things, and one of the most shocking things I hear from that is Imran Khan didn't know what date it was. So he's been in solitary confinement in a way. And like, do you imagine, this is something I read from like medieval times or like the early 19th century, that, you know, prisoners are in jail, solitary confinement for so long that they don't even know what date it is. So he asked what date it is. But then he eventually, I think there was some talk of him agreeing to some demands by the Pakistani military so that he could stay in the hospital for the foreseeable future. But apparently he said that he would like to go back to jail instead of like talking to Pakistani military or having anything to do with it, because he stood so long, he has taken bullets. They tried to kill him. He had like bullets in his leg and he's gone through so much. And after going through so much, then to bend the knee again, he might as well as done it in 2022 or 2023 when he had a chance, when he was still out, and you know, and it wouldn't look so bad when so many people had not died. He would have done it at that time. But since he didn't do it then, he will not do it now. So the only way is, in Pakistan, there used to be a saying, there's one grave and two people. Someone has to go in it. So that saying was between Bhutto and Ziaul-Haq, the dictator I mentioned earlier. He faced a similar situation with the elected Pakistani prime minister at that time, Zulfikar Ali Bhutto. So Zulfikar Ali Bhutto was the elected prime minister who was removed in a coup, and Ziaul-Haq was the military general, and they had a clash. The military general removed the prime minister, put him in jail, but the military general was really afraid. And the saying was, there's one grave and two people. Someone has to go in the grave. It's either going to be Ziaul-Haq or Bhutto, because if Ziaul-Haq lets Bhutto come out, then Bhutto is going to put Ziaul-Haq in the grave. So Ziaul-Haq had no choice in that sense. He had to hang Bhutto, and eventually he hanged Bhutto, and Bhutto died. And there wasn't much from Pakistani societies if we look at the backlash. His son, Bhutto's son, started a terrorist organization. But really, Bhutto, if we really compare now, Bhutto probably was not as popular as Pakistan. And Pakistan was not the same Pakistan it is now. We didn't used to have the same media, same connectedness within society that we have now. To hang Imran Khan or to have him killed will not be the same as hanging Bhutto.
0: Yeah, well, Qas, thank you for that. We're going to continue covering Pakistan at Drop Site, and we have some stories coming very imminently, in fact, that you're also working on that's will be very interesting. I will also say one very last note, and Wakas, you know this too, in the last couple of years, even before we joined Dropside, we really, me, you, and Ryan had been the only ones covering the Imran Khan saga, reporting documents and so forth. To this day, it's been basically memory-holed by the establishment media, including places that have reporters inside Pakistan correspondents. Even after the validation of the documents by the Pakistani military, they're just acting like it's not happening, which I think is very much a eye-opening experience for both of us, and as well as Ryan and everyone who works here, but also for the general public to see how blinkered this coverage can be and how they can actually ignore things which are politically inconvenient, even though they're true and documented and based on classified leaks, which have been verified and so forth. So, you know, thank you so much, Murtaza, for joining us. And we're going to continue doing more coverage on Pakistan in the near future.
1: Thank you, Murtaza.
0: So our next guest, very excellent analyst, Esfandiar Batmanghalij. He's the CEO of the Bourse and Bazaar Foundation, which is an economic think tank focused on the Middle East and Central Asia. I've been reading Esfandiar's work for many, many years. And, you know, so much to discuss at the moment in terms of the escalation of the U.S. economic war against Iran, as well as the dueling sieges between Iran and the United States over the Strait of Hormuz. But, you know, Esfandiar, the first thing I want to ask you, aside from the geopolitical context, is how is this affecting ordinary people in Iran? Because the economic situation was not ideal even before the war. Inflation was a huge problem, currency depreciation. But it seems like the U.S. maximum pressure program to put pressure on the Iranian economy has entered a new phase, which we saw actually this week, at least with an announcement of intention by Treasury Secretary Scott Bessent of, you know, an economic D-Day against Iran and Operation Economic Outcast, and the suggestion that even more secondary sanctions could be coming, as well as an intensification of the blockade. You know, Esfandiar, how are people in Iran on a daily practical level experiencing the effects of these very apocalyptically framed economic policies?
2: Hi, Murtaza. It's good to be with you. And I mean, thanks for starting with that question. I think it's really important that we put the Iranian people front and center when we talk about the impacts of these policies. Look, I think the way we can understand it is that, you know, ordinary Iranians have been facing a really difficult economic environment in Iran for the better part of a decade, going back to the first Trump term when Trump withdrew from the Iran nuclear deal, reimposed secondary sanctions, and in doing so, isolated Iran's economy from the global economy, really triggering what we could call an artificial balance of payments crisis. Iran had difficulty earning export revenue, principally through its oil sales, but also through non-oil exports. And even when it was earning that revenue, it was not able to freely access that money. And in turn, the country still needed a wide range of imports. This is an economy of, you know, 90 million people. It's a pretty diversified economy. If it can't buy things from the global market, that starts to have a real impact on overall economic performance. And that combination of, you know, export pressure on revenues and continued import demands really pushed Iran's economy into a slow-moving crisis, typified, as you pointed out, by high inflation. Now, what has that meant for ordinary people? Inflation has been above 40% for around 3 or 4 years now. And if you can just imagine, you know, for anyone living in the US or Europe, that have experienced the kind of inflation in the post-COVID moment, which was of a much lesser extent, you can see that this basically means a cost of living crisis emerging. In Iran, given the long duration, it's not just that people are struggling to afford, you know, the standard of living that they were used to, but in many cases, households have seen their standard of living actually fall dramatically. So we see things like ordinary people who were in middle-class households finding themselves falling into sort of a working-class socioeconomic stratum, or even actually falling below the poverty line. There's been an increase in poverty in the country. I think the final thing I'd say on this, you know, and we can unpack it more, but is that aside from the actual sort of concrete economic impacts, one of the really difficult things for Iranians has been that moments of optimism have given way to an era of pessimism. And that really deep-seated economic pessimism that we have in the country, where, and we see this actually in multiple waves of nationally representative surveys that have been conducted both in Iran and by pollsters outside, the overwhelming majority of Iranians simply believe that the economy is going to keep getting worse. And that's really kind of shading a lot of decisions that they make about, you know, how they live their lives. And that pessimism is politically corrosive as well. So, you know, I think overall the notion is that sanctions have definitely made ordinary Iranians poorer, but we should be asking the question of to what end. And it's not really clear that there is any overriding logic to these policies beyond exactly that outcome.
0: You know, that's a very important point, Esfandiar, because the way that the policy of maximum pressure and now this economic D-Day has been discussed, it's treating the depreciation of the Iranian currency or the immiseration of the population as an outcome in itself or as a goal in itself. At least that's how it's being articulated. There's no real explanation or program for how the pressure will lead to concrete political changes or maybe change Iran's posture on negotiations over the Strait of Hormuz or the nuclear program or other issues that are in dispute between itself and the U.S. It seems like they're almost bragging about the fact that it's harming Iranians for the sake of it. But, you know, it seems that, you know, looking at the other cases of economic pressure and even military pressure placed against Iran and other countries, that the pressure, while immiserating the population or harming the population, it doesn't really seem to always have a political outcome. So do you think that the current economic pressure with the blockade and so forth on Iran would result in the Iranian government changing its stance on some of these issues? Or do you think that the pressure itself is just really inflicting collateral damage, inflicting harm on the population while not having a clear political end state? Because I just really struggle to find examples in history where that's been the case. Maybe there are a few, but certainly in the U.S.-Iran relationship, the pressure seems to lead Iran, in the past at least, to dig in further.
2: Yeah, I mean, it's an excellent question. And when you ask sanctions scholars or sanctions practitioners about the, you know, what is a judicious way of using these tools of economic pressure, the overwhelming thing that they would tell you is you need to have a very specific and actionable goal. That if you're intending to use sanctions to change the behavior of a target country, you need to give that country a clear idea of what behavior they're going to change, and it has to be something that's reasonable for that country to do. And the Trump administration in particular, but I actually think it's a problem that runs through both Republican and Democratic administrations, has really struggled to articulate goals that meet that sort of definition of good use of sanctions. So in the first Trump term, there was actually an effort to articulate the goals of this sanctions policy. Secretary of State Mike Pompeo, when announcing the maximum pressure policy, set out 14 points that he wanted Iran to sort of abide by in order to get the sanctions lifted. It was a completely maximalist set of goals, and it was very unreasonable that Iran would do that. But at the very least, they did set out some goals. I mean, what's strange about the announcement yesterday from Secretary of Treasury Scott Bessent is that there was no articulation of the goal. And as you point out, it seems like the pain is the point. Now, the other thing I would just point to concretely is that, you know, this kind of gloating about the economic pressure, one of the examples of this is that the administration keeps pointing to the free market exchange rate, and it has crossed the psychological threshold of 2 million rials to the dollar recently. So the devaluation has been very sharp and very consequential for Iran's economy. But what is the free market exchange rate? It is not actually the exchange rate that the government uses fiscally. It's not the exchange rate that businesses use for export earnings or to receive currency allocations to pay for imports. The free market exchange rate represents the very small portion of the foreign exchange market in Iran, where individuals are trading dollars, often physical bills, in Iran at exchange houses, with the express intention of preserving their savings. So if you're an Iranian and you're earning rials and you know it's a high inflation environment, what you want to do is not keep your savings in rials. So you buy gold, you buy dollars, you buy euros. If you can, you buy real estate. And so when the Treasury Secretary is pointing to this exchange rate, what he's basically describing is a situation in which ordinary Iranians are having their savings crushed by this general economic malaise created by the sanctions. And, you know, there is no clear theory of change in which, you know, basically eliminating the economic welfare of families in a country equates to better political outcomes. And we have a lot of history to back this up. You know, no country experienced the more profound economic collapse in the modern era than Venezuela. And yet we have not seen a kind of, you know, utopian political change in Venezuela. In fact, you have the Trump administration working essentially with the remnants of the Maduro regime. And maybe the other example to point to is Cuba, a country that has been under a U.S. embargo for 6 decades. And there is an acute humanitarian crisis in Cuba today, and there is no pathway to constructive political change. And Iran, in some ways, is going down that path because of the insistence of the U.S. to maintain this economic isolation. And I think it is a very counterproductive policy, and it's also one that has fed into these cycles of escalation and ultimately the military confrontation we just had.
0: You know, Espanya, recently after the passing of Lindsey Graham, there was actually a bill which was put forward in his name, which would impose further sanctions, not just on Iran, but also on Russia. And it seems that there's a growing sanctioned world out there. You mentioned Cuba as well, too, and several other countries, which now, you know, a lot of global economic outcome, not maybe not a lot, but an increasing proportion of global economic output is either sanctioned or at risk of sanctions. And a lot of that is in energy producing countries like Iran and Russia and so forth. I also saw recently, I think it was actually just 24 hours ago, in the last 24 hours, that the Chinese government said that it would not, it did not recognize the legality or legitimacy of U.S. sanctions on Iran. Of course, China is a major buyer, or probably the major buyer of Iranian energy today. Does Iran have any capacity, maybe in the medium term or long term, to be able to resist these sanctions measures or mitigate the impact of them, given that there seems to be a trajectory where the more and more is sanctioned, and also maybe they have an outlet with China? Or is that not really a realistic path forward for the Iranian government?
2: The question is, what do we call resistance? And there are different views of this in Iran. There are certain economic policymakers that, you know, look at this really dire situation for ordinary people, and they look at that and they see a failure to mitigate the impact of the sanctions. And therefore, they are sort of raising setting out warnings about, you know, how long can Iran go down this path where basically the country's development has been forestalled. So that is one school of thought, that Iran has largely failed to mitigate the impacts. But that is the view of those in the Iranian system that are looking at it through the prism of economic development. There is also a national security consideration, and this is a highly securitized issue. The Trump administration is talking about this openly as economic warfare, and Iranian officials see it as a form of warfare. And so when they think about resistance or the response to these policies, they're thinking about a national security set of imperatives. And so for them, the question is not, can we mitigate the harm on ordinary people? The question is, how can we ensure that Iran's hard power is not eroded during the course of the conflict because of these economic measures? And that's something that I think ultimately the Iranian authorities have shown some capacity to achieve, which is that largely because they rely on fairly cheap military capabilities like ballistic missiles and drones, support for proxies, they're able to continue to pose a threat to U.S. interests in the region, even as the overall economic circumstances sort of decline. And the other thing I would just say about this is that there's a somewhat implicit but sometimes explicit aspect of U.S. policy, which is to try and instrumentalize the hardship of ordinary people, in the sense that, you know, if they basically suffer enough, they will rise up and protest and maybe overthrow the regime. But of course, from a national security standpoint, the regime has demonstrated what it will do if and when there's another round of significant protests, and that's use, you know, tremendous force to crush those protests. And so even that doesn't offer a real pathway, a realistic pathway to political change in the country. You're just basically making a more dysfunctional, divided, and in some ways dangerous country in Iran?
0: You know, it's funny, before you came on, we were talking about Pakistan for quite a bit. And Pakistan's example of a country which the actual citizenry is very immiserated. There's a tremendous amount of poverty, probably in excess of Iran for many reasons, including the fact that Pakistan's an energy importer. But despite that, the Pakistani military regime has gotten more and more powerful in its security apparatus domestically, but also wielding nuclear weapons, a huge air force and so forth. So the disjuncture between the population being poor and the state being rich, or at least rich enough to pose a threat to its neighbors, is really, you know, there's not much of a connection in some way. Elites are always able seemingly to find a way to satisfy their own core prerogatives. I was curious, you know, from your perspective, in the context of the current standoff, the only thesis I could see for these sanctions is that threatened sanctions is that they are trying to find a way to force Iran to concede its control of the Strait of Hormuz in a manner which at least allows a face-saving end to the war from a U.S. perspective, and also perhaps as a secondary step, maybe more unrealistically, but perhaps open up discussion again on its nuclear program and make significant concessions on enrichment and things like that, or even talk more broadly about the ballistic missile program or proxy program, which probably is much more unlikely that they're going to get to that step. But do you think that these sanctions or these threatened economic warfare measures are likely to maybe cause the Iranian establishment to coalesce in favor of offering some significant compromise? Or do you think that there's a risk also that they may escalate militarily if they feel, as you described it, that the sanctions themselves are a form of war themselves, and shooting or resuming major attacks against U.S. bases would be on a continuum with that?
2: My base case is that we are likely to get another round of escalation. I think the reason for this is that the economic pressure from the U.S. is going to warrant a response from Iran. And Iran interprets the Trump administration's shift from a military strategy to one of economic warfare as basically a sign of weakness, that the Trump administration lacks the resolve to continue the military operation. And basically, the baton is being passed from Hegseth and the War Department to Besant and the Treasury Department to try and give the impression that Trump still has the answers or is still in control of the situation. And so in light of that, the idea that there is a political vulnerability to further military action, and because the Trump administration continues to use the language of warfare and of pressure, you know, it's pretty straightforward for Iran to respond. But I think, Murtaza, your point is a really good one about, you know, what is it going to take to actually get the two sides together? And from the Iranian perspective, they have actually been pretty direct about this. You have across the national security leadership, whether it's the president Pezeshkian, the speaker of the parliament Ghalibaf, the new head of the Supreme National Security Council Rezaei, they have all underlined that the acceptable formula for ending the conflict is the MOU that was agreed basically 2 months ago. And the MOU stipulates commitments that the U.S. president agreed to. He signed a document that said that steps would be taken not just to end hostilities with Iran, but also to enable Iran's reintegration in the global economy. And so Besant's announcement yesterday is diametrically opposed to the kind of win-win diplomacy that was set out in the MOU. And this is where I think it's perplexing what the administration is aiming for, because in some sense, the formula that was satisfactory for them to end the war earlier this summer, it's still viable. And in fact, the Iranians are saying this is still viable. The regional countries that helped mediate that agreement are saying this is still viable. But the administration is getting advice that for whatever reason, that is no longer a formula that they should pursue. And it might be because they're interested in face saving, as you point out. They're very concerned about not appearing that they've lost this war. But, you know, that is, I think, a weakness of this administration, where optics matter more than sound policy. And nothing reflects that better than the way that Besant approached the announcement yesterday. It was a lot of hot air, building expectations around a big expansion in the Trump administration's sanctions policy. In the end, there wasn't much meat there or much specificity about what the administration is going to do. And I think that's all emblematic of quite a broken policy process within this administration. And that's not just an Iran issue. It's something we see across files, because this is an administration with a fractured cabinet, a weak interagency process, and an erratic president. And U.S. policy reflects all of those characteristics.
0: Yeah, you know, it's funny. It reminds me of the very famous quote by Theodore Roosevelt, if U.S. policymakers should talk softly and carry a big stick. It seems like the opposite is happening now. There's very bombastic, apocalyptic rhetoric and then relatively muted actions thereafter. Like economic D-Day, you know, just resulted in more another last warning or so forth. And we've seen the cycle quite a bit now in the last few months. I want to ask you one last question. You know, I remember at the start of the war, when the Strait of Hormuz was shut down,

0: August, the strait is not back to its normal capacity. And the global economy is staggering along to some degree. But, you know, for the final question, I'm just curious your take. If this crisis continues past the midterms, you know, to the end of the year, what may we see global economy shaping up at, and what could be close to breaking in terms of a consequence of the continued blockage of this very important global maritime artery?
1: Yeah, I think it's a really interesting thing that historians will look back at, which is how exactly was it that this crisis didn't lead to even more profound economic disruptions? You know, part of that, I think, is actually that we sometimes underestimate how adaptive economies can be, and especially companies and firms that are operating within an economy, they are geared towards finding alternatives and solutions when challenges appear. And a lot of the lessons that we saw from COVID and the Russian invasion of Ukraine in terms of supply chain disruptions and shocks to global energy markets, those lessons allowed a lot of this adaptation in the wake of this crisis. So maybe that's actually something that is, you know, encouraging about what we've learned about the global economy. That being said, you know, the current state of play in the Strait, which is around 7 million barrels per day of oil, leaving the Strait down from around 20 million barrels per day before the war. What that reflects is two things, that there's a little bit of a kind of Goldilocks dimension here, where from the Iranian perspective, it is important to add enough pressure that this is a suboptimal situation for the Trump administration, that certainly with things like refined products like diesel, there is price pressure that is continuing to be felt by consumers in the US. But at the same time, on the other hand, what they need to be careful about is not to create such an acute crisis that either for Iran itself or for its Gulf neighbors, this becomes a truly untenable situation, because Iran also wants to keep the Gulf neighbors kind of onside or somewhat neutral in this conflict, rather than pushing them to believe that they have no other choice but to engage with the U.S. and join the U.S. effort to decisively win this war. And I think in some ways, the current level of oil exports and the current level of economic activity in the Gulf is indicative of this effort to find a balance between maintaining pressure, but also on the US, but also giving some relief for regional economies. And that modulation, I expect, would continue even if this conflict goes on for some months, because ultimately the political vulnerability here for the US matters more than the economic vulnerability. Nothing Iran can do will be that consequential for a U.S. consumer. The pressure Iran is adding is marginal pressure. But when it comes to the question of, is President Trump someone who looks like a commander-in-chief that's in control of a situation, or one that has walked into a, you know, kind of quagmire of his own making, that's where I think Iran can have more of an impact. And I believe that kind of political logic is what's going to spur Iranian action more so than the economic logic, especially as we move towards the election in November.
0: Espandia, thanks so much for joining us today. That was a really impeccable insight. And please, everyone, check out his analysis on Borsa and Bazaar and the many places he writes, and on social media as well, too. Thanks again for joining us.
1: Thanks, Murtaza. Good to be with you.
0: Well, that does it for this week's episode of the Dropside Tuesday morning live stream. 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Again, I'm your host this week, Murtaza Hossein. We'll see you next week. And please subscribe to Dropside News for all your news coverage. 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
1: Failing health of the country's former prime minister, imprisoned former prime minister Imran Khan, as well as the growth.

0: and the head of the Forest and Bazaar Foundation, an economic think tank, to talk about some of the impacts of the U.S. siege and sanctions on Iran at the moment and how those economic conditions may affect the outcome of the conflict and how much runway both the Iranians and the U.S. have in terms of economic pain they can endure in the current situation. But first, you know, coming back to Pakistan a bit, you know, at Dropside, we've been covering Pakistan quite extensively since our inception and even before that. The crackdown on Imran Khan's party, the shutdown of democracy, a killing of protesters, a killing of people protesting against Pakistan's perceived normalization with Israel under its current military dictatorship. That situation has gotten so much worse on all accounts in recent months. First, with Khan himself, his imprisonment's continued. He's being held in basically torturous conditions. Some reports have said that he's lost eyesight in one of his eyes. Maybe he has 15% residual eyesight in his right eye as a result of the conditions that he's being kept in. And likewise, he's been denied access to his family members, denied access to legal representation and so forth. And there are great fears that he may actually pass away in prison as a result of these conditions. At the same time, the military junta, which is backed by the Trump administration and by the U.S. government, it's been increasingly violent towards Pakistanis across the country who've been protesting not just the conditions of Khan's imprisonment and the crackdown on his party, but also a general protest against for electoral reform, against military suppression in other parts of the country, like Kashmir or Balochistan and so forth. And really, we're seeing Pakistan devolve into a military dictatorship of an intensity and cruelty that may be unheard of in the country's history. And that's saying something given the type of dictatorships that have existed there in the past. So we're going to talk about that with a bit with Waqas starting off. I think, Waqas, you can come on at the moment as well. Thanks for joining us today, Waqas. Oh, I think your sound is muted at the moment. Treatment, and there's great concerns that his health is maybe reaching a critical stage. He's 73 years old at the moment. He's been in solitary confinement for something like 2 years in prison in pretty bad conditions. What do we know about his condition at the moment, and where is he now?
1: He's in jail right now. He's back in prison. The Pakistani Supreme Court last week said that Imran Khan needs to be shifted to the hospital because a team of doctors sent by the Supreme Court went and checked him out inside the prison, and they determined that he needs to be shifted to the hospital. But the Pakistani government is completely refusing to do that because they are afraid that once he goes to the hospital, there might be images of him that might come out, that might galvanize the people around him once again. People who have not seen him for around 2 years. Imran Khan has been on Pakistani TV for the past 50 years, almost every day, almost every week on some TV channel. He used to be a cricketer, and this stretch of like 2-3 years is the only time in like the longest history of Pakistan when Imran Khan has not been seen in public. A much beloved figure in 2024 elections 2 years ago, his party won the elections in Pakistan, and the Pakistan military had to rig those elections to turn the tide. And now they've put him in jail. He's been in jail. He's been in solitary confinement. Nobody's allowed to visit him. His sisters are not allowed to visit him. He used to get, like in early part of his imprisonment, he used to get books delivered to his cell. He's not getting those books. He used to get newspapers delivered to him. He's not getting those newspapers. Early part of his imprisonment, he used to get 1 or 2 hours of exercise where they would let him out of his cell, and he could walk around, you know, get some sun, like you, basic human rights of prisoners. He's not been given that right of exercise. This is a person who's been, you know, exercising every day of his life for like since he's a sportsman. So he's been doing that. And all of these basic necessities have been denied to him. This has culminated into his health deteriorating, his heart. He has now heart issues. He has extreme anxiety, which is making the heart issues worse. And also he has almost lost sight in one of his eyes.
0: You know, for people who have been following our reporting on this subject the last few years, or maybe haven't been following it, Imran Khan's imprisonment and his removal from power was very tied to his interactions, or Pakistani military's interactions, with the U.S. government. And I know, Mukas, you, me, and Ryan, we published the story, the Cipher document, which showed that the U.S. State Department pressure had led to Imran Khan's removal, or heavily contributed to his removal from power in 2024. So can you tell us a bit about actually what the U.S. government

0: treatment. And there's great concerns that his health is maybe reaching a critical stage. He's 73 years old at the moment. He's been in solitary confinement for something like 2 years in prison in pretty bad conditions. What do we know?
1: Trump was interested in minerals. They produced minerals somewhere, you know, administration policy to get back into Afghanistan somehow. Not like boots on the ground, but to get starting the negotiations, whatever the terms were he was taking to them. So he went to Iran, and apparently he left that trip early. So Iranians were not really happy with him because they've also started seeing them more aligned with the U.S. than as a neutral mediator. They don't see that anymore. And it really has been helpful for Trump to have some kind of neutral acting mediator who's actually behind the scenes, aligned with the U.S. or completely dependent on the U.S. administration, who's going to follow orders, who's right next door to Iran. And then there's, you mentioned Afghanistan, there's a major administration policy to get back into Afghanistan somehow. Not boots on the ground, but to get some things out of the Taliban that they have failed to do over the past few years. One of those things is to get the weapons that they left. So Trump admin feels that Biden botched the exit and he left a lot of weapons in there that fell into wrong hands. In 2025, the Pakistani military lobbied with the Trump administration and saying that we will remove all those weapons for you. Now, the ways to remove weapons is there are very few ways to remove weapons. One is you destroy them or you make the other side use them. And the Pakistani military is doing both. Pakistani military has been bombing warehouses in Afghanistan. And to bomb these warehouses, to bomb these places, they've been creating flimsy pretexts. And they've also been inciting a war with Afghanistan so that the Taliban also start attacking Pakistan and engage them in a war so that these weapons get consumed. It's such a small objective for such a big thing that they're doing. But this is in the documents. They've filed this with the Trump administration.
0: Yeah, and people watching, go back to look at some of our reporting. The Pakistani military in the past actually pitched itself to the Trump administration as a counterterrorism partner, quote unquote, in Afghanistan after the withdrawal of U.S. forces from Afghanistan. Obviously, the withdrawal was very embarrassing, and the way it went down, the images of people fleeing at the airport and so forth, and the Taliban takeover of Kabul, it was a very politically traumatic event for certain sections of the American elite. Pakistani military especially has a very keen sense of what the needs and interests are of American politicians and American elites and so forth. They pitched the idea that after the U.S. left, they will provide this over-the-horizon strike support and counterterrorism support to help fight ostensibly ISIS and other groups, including the Taliban, inside Afghanistan. So they really, in a way, helped trigger the war. And the reciprocation that they wanted was that the U.S. would resume U.S. military aid to Pakistan, which had been severed, I believe, under the first Trump administration. Renew that partnership. And they really value this embrace that the Trump administration has given them, even the photo ops at the White House and so forth, the praise lavished on Shehbaz Sharif and Asim Manir and so forth from Trump and other American officials. It has a lot of currency to them. It doesn't really seem to benefit Pakistan as a country much in aggregate, but they value those relationships and they value that sort of attention and support from U.S. Ruling establishment. It's kind of a interesting point because the Pakistani military is a colonial institution. It was actually founded under the British period. So they have a natural inclination to be in awe of the West because they were sort of created by the West institutionally at some point in the past. And they still have that sort of emotional and cultural connection to British and American elites especially. So, you know, we're in a position now also where the country is facing tremendous economic damage at the moment. First, from the misrule by the government, which the military has never really been adept at running the Pakistani economy. It's not really its core competency. But also, Pakistan is being hit very hard by the Iran war and the shutdown of the Strait of Hormuz. A lot of Asian countries were more sensitive to the impact of disruptions there, but Pakistan especially, because it's a major natural gas importer, especially from Qatar, and that's all been severed or heavily disrupted at the moment. The situation is bad even before the war, but it's been compounded significantly. I've been talking to people in Pakistan during the war and discussing like inflation and so forth. Some people are not even driving to visit family in the same city because they have to ration how much they fill up gas, the way that people in the U.S. might think about a flight. Driving has become like that for even middle-class people in Pakistan at the moment. And at the same time, Waqas, as you pointed out, the Pakistani military and government has become this trusted interlocutor for the Trump administration in the talks. And normally, if you are a mediating party during the war, it's very important that you are perceived as neutral by both sides, because they both need to trust you. The way that you portray even their positions will be for the purpose of neutral and judicious arbitration or solving of the problems between the two sides. It seems like the Pakistani military has been more trying to accomplish Trump's goal of achieving a deal and also a face-saving deal that he can portray as something which is either a victory or at least, you know, as I said, allows him to save face in the conflict. So we've seen several times where the Pakistani side has quite vocally said that a deal is imminent, it's at hand. They've hyped up the entire negotiation process and mediation process and the prospects of a resolution pretty much almost nonstop since April, maybe nonstop with a bit of exaggeration, but repeatedly since April. And yet no deal has come to fruition. And I think this week as well, too, there were statements by Pakistani officials saying that a deal is more or less imminent, which has helped global markets, which has been something that Trump has been trying to manage during the war. But it clearly has not been true. Can you talk a bit about first, the economic interest Pakistan has in the war and the impact of the war, but also what the role Pakistan's actually played effectively as a mediator in the negotiations?
1: The economic impact is huge. In the initial parts of the part of the war, when all the supplies stopped, Pakistan had to shut down schools, offices. Everyone was it was COVID all over again. They put on the same COVID restrictions, and everyone was working from home. Now the fuel is really expensive, and it was already, even before the war, Pakistan was one of the few countries that had sent millions of people back into poverty. Pakistan, it was sending people, like, there was a report just before the war that Pakistan had sent like around 30% more people from the middle class back into poverty in the past four years. And that was really bad. So that's millions and millions of people going below poverty line, once being considered middle class. So the war exacerbated it. It got really bad. But Pakistani military and leadership's role throughout that is been extremely weird, because they do not seem to be really concerned about the impact on the Pakistani poor. They were really excited about the prospect of being a part of this another major geopolitical game. So this is, I think, the core aspect of the Pakistani political identity as it relates to the world. It always looks outside to be a role player in global geopolitics while ignoring what's happening in its own home, because that's the way the Pakistani elite feel useful and relevant to global happenings. And they, and especially Pakistani military, they feel close to the global elite. And that's the only way they could do it, to leverage their geopolitical position. Like, these things fall into Pakistani lap. Trump didn't go to Pakistan, or Iran didn't like agree to negotiate through Pakistan because Pakistan is considered the best mediator in the world. It is because it's there. And being there is a lottery for the Pakistani generals. It makes them relevant. It makes them able to ignore. The ability to ignore your own populace comes from this attention they get from the outside and the little breadcrumbs that come with it. And the legitimacy that comes with it, that allows them to ignore their own population and play a global role. So for a lot of countries, people who are not into really Pakistani politics, you know, go to Malaysia or Indonesia, ask a regular person over there, and they'll think that Pakistan is playing this mediatory role and with Iran and USA, and Pakistan is a really important country. But if you go inside Pakistan, there's no electricity for like 6 hours straight in a really nice neighborhood. And you can't go to school. You can't do basic things. There's no water because there's no electric motor that you can pump. All of these things are happening. For Pakistanis, it felt like, and it's still, if you look at statements that come out of Pakistan, it feels like it's not war between America and Iran. It is a wedding that Pakistan has been invited to, and it's a celebration of Pakistan. Pakistan is at the center of everything. You read Pakistani news stories like Pakistan, all eyes on Pakistan. Pakistan at the center of everything. You would not think that the war is between Iran and America. It's like something central to Pakistan has happened, and they're really, really excited about it, which also makes them extremely non-serious. So you read Pakistani reports, they'll be like, the deal is really close. The deal is really close. And you talk to Americans or Iranians, and they're saying there's no deal because they're both firing missiles at each other. The Hormuz is still closed. The whole global economy is destroyed. So, but if you listen to Pakistan, because their interest is in their self-promotion and projection and legitimacy of the regime.
0: Yeah, it's interesting. When the talks were happening in Islamabad, it was almost set up like a wedding in the sense that there were musicians and, you know, there was this gala almost, people being invited and so forth. It didn't have the gravity and the seriousness one would expect from a negotiation over a very devastating war that killed many thousands of people. Also, it didn't actually result in anything. That there was no substantive progress out of the negotiation and so forth. You know, at the same time, you know, what you're pointing out is very important, Waqas, because as the situation in Pakistan is deteriorating very precipitously, and I want to talk a bit more about that shortly, Pakistan's geopolitical stature, at least in theory, is rising very quickly. And we talked about that in the context of the U.S. and Pakistan, but also they're parallel and probably very related. There's this growing integration between the Gulf Arab states and Pakistan, particularly Saudi Arabia, and also Turkey, and the formation of this Mecca Pact or Mecca Alliance, which may be coming to fruition now. That pact, ostensibly, in the words of Turkish officials and Pakistani officials and Saudi officials, would maybe entail some sort of NATO Article 5-like mutual defense provisions between the countries. And also, seemingly more realistically, would also have joint defense projects, maybe standardization of defense production so that the militaries can be interoperable and so forth. And it suggests some sort of growing alignment between them. I'm kind of curious your take about this agreement and what it may signify, because, you know, you and I have also reported in the past on you know, a drop site reported in the past on some Pakistani-Saudi previous iterations of this deal, where Pakistan and Saudi have had these defense arrangements for a long time. We published some documents or some story based on some documents showing what that entailed in practice. I remember looking at the documents and thinking that this was not as far-reaching and as substantive as it had been portrayed in the public. It seemed more like a very limited deal where Pakistan would really be defending Saudi Arabia. What Pakistan was getting out of the deal was not exactly clear, but seemed more like financial remuneration, maybe even for particular Pakistani officials. And at least at that time, 2022, there was not much indication that this was evolving into like a NATO-like arrangement. I'm curious what your take is of this new arrangement between Pakistan, Turkey, and Saudi Arabia. And do you think it's more substantive than that? And it may actually evolve into something which is more geopolitically relevant.
1: Well, the pieces are in place, the structure is set up. And once the structure is set up, an institution of sorts is built, it can grow. There is always a possibility of things growing from there. But right now, the agreement itself, and even the Saudi agreement, which we saw, wasn't really clear. They use a lot of hedging language about, like, they're not really specific. For example, if they say, like, war on one would be considered war on all of them. So right now, Turkey is being targeted, and Turkish military is being targeted in Syria by Israel. Saudi Arabia is being targeted by Houthis from Yemen. And Pakistan is facing a war right now with Afghanistan. And in all of these three, nobody else is coming to help them. Like Saudi Arabia isn't helping Pakistan with the Taliban, or even India, the war that happened last year. And Pakistan is not helping Turkey with the Syrian problem. Pakistan is not sending forces to stop Israel from infiltrating into Syria. And Pakistan is also not exactly helping Saudi Arabia with Yemen. So it's all on paper for now. But what's on paper, it seems like these are really early part, because you see, there was one, actually, there were two announcements with Saudi Arabia. There was one a few years ago that there's going to be military alliance with Saudi Arabia. Then there was another when they finally announced the alliance, and now they're announcing the alliance. So this seems like a phase where everyone's signing documents. There's going to be no action for now. Everyone is just signing documents and watch and wait to see what appears later, because this whole area, this whole region is in a flux of sorts. So everyone's starting to figure out what we can put on paper now so that something might be needed later. But I don't know how well that would play out, because all of these countries have their own obligations and issues. Like Pakistan cannot go against Israel because Pakistan is completely dependent on America. And for the foreseeable future, for the next 20, 30 years, Pakistan will not be able to remove its dependency on America. Pakistan cannot do much with the Iran problem for Saudi Arabia, because Pakistan is a next door neighbor of Iran. Pakistan has 20-30% Shia population, which feels great affinity towards Iran. They will not allow Pakistan to have any sort of military action against Iran. So all of their wishes, like Saudi wishes, Turkish wishes, or Pakistani wishes, have blockers from each other. So these alliances are not that simple.
0: And I wanted to pivot back in that context to Imran Khan as well, too, because this abrupt about face in Pakistani foreign policy really came about in the wake of his removal from power and his subsequent imprisonment. So, you know, at the time that Imran Khan was in power, he was quite critical of, first of all, his political career was really started by his opposition to the U.S. drone program, as well as some philanthropic projects he'd done inside Pakistan, which had continued to boost his status as a private citizen, in addition to being a famous cricketer and so forth. But while in office, he tried to chart a very different foreign policy where Pakistan was not hostile to the United States, but it was more neutral and independent. And I think that he also was trying to be more like what India is attempting to be vis-a-vis the U.S., where it has a relationship and has some sort of economic ties and cooperation, but it does not feel incumbent upon itself to echo American foreign policy preferences on issues where its views differ. And one of the major precipitating events around that time, when Khan, towards the end of Khan's tenure in power, was the Russia-Ukraine war and the pressure that South Asian countries, including Pakistan, were facing to take a side more directly in that conflict. He declined to do that. He said that Pakistan would remain neutral in the conflict. They wanted to have ties with Russia and Ukraine. Things have changed now since he's been in prison. In addition, as we talked about with the Iran and so forth, Pakistan now is more supportive explicitly of Ukraine's position in the war. You know, how did the Khan's removal from power and subsequent imprisonment, which continues to this day, affect the course of U.S.-Pakistan relations? And where do you think it may have been otherwise had that not happened? Because it seems like it would have been quite different. And in a way, the pressure that the U.S. exerted to have him removed from power and maybe even put in jail did actually serve U.S. interests, because it returned Pakistan to a level or the position where it was not neutral, but was aggressively supporting American interests, whatever they may be in the short term in the region and beyond. I'm curious your take about that.
1: You know those Netflix murder mysteries in which some person gets murdered and then the detective has to solve that murder, and all of the characters in that show, all of them have some reason or the other to murder the character, so the detective is really confused and he doesn't know which one is it, so he has to investigate. That's the situation with Imran Khan. All of the regional actors were not really happy with him. The U.S. wasn't really happy with him because he wasn't helping with Afghanistan, and he was more of a nationalistic, patriotic leader in which he was like considering Pakistan's interests before American interests or any before wanting to be part of geopolitical game. And then there was Saudi Arabia. Now there's like really interesting thing. There you can make a case that Saudis wanted him gone. You can make a case that UAE wanted him gone. You can make like all kinds of cases because they're all valid in a way. With Saudis, he floated the idea. Imran Khan floated the idea that there should be sort of a Muslim alliance of a Muslim NATO, and he got Erdogan on board, and he got Mahathir Mohamad on board. So he wanted Pakistan, Turkey, Malaysia, and he wanted MBS on board also. But MBS at that point, and it was a big scandal at that time. If you look it up, MBS was really unhappy with him. Imran Khan was supposed to go to visit Malaysia to finalize this agreement between Turkey, Malaysia, and Pakistan and start a TV channel initially so that you could project the Muslim point of view through the world and talk about Islamophobia and then raise that into sort of, you know, Islamic NATO-like alliance that they are talking about right now. But MBS was completely unhappy with it because he thought that Saudi would not have the leadership role in it, and he did not want anyone else to be allied. Now, that thinking back to it, it's strange that MBS has gone with Erdogan again after, you know, after a period of both of these countries having really cool relationships, Saudi Arabia and Turkey. Now, he's decided to join an alliance with Pakistan, Turkey, and Saudi Arabia. So he must have had some kind of approval from the West to do so, without which this would not be possible. The earlier thing that Imran Khan was trying to do was not approved by the West, which did not materialize because of that. So Saudis were not happy. And then there's UAE. UAE is a complete spoiler in the Gulf. They were also not happy with Imran Khan because UAE's sole interest in the region is to let Israel in, to open this up to, as a, you know, Israeli economic interests should be allowed in the Gulf, all of these things that UAE has been doing. So Imran Khan was also not on board. There was an extreme pressure on Imran Khan. When he was prime minister, I used to hear about that from various sources, that there's pressure on him to recognize Israel. And really close advisors to Imran Khan used to tell him to recognize Israel. Some of this pressure used to come from the UAE, that, you know, things economically would open up for you if you recognize Israel. And he was resisting all of these things. He was resisting recognizing Israel. He was not playing well with MBS in the way that he floated this idea without his approval, which he didn't want to be a part of at that time. And then there was the Pakistani military that he was. So this character of Imran Khan was that he would not listen, in the sense that he would not follow other people's demands or orders or expectations of him from a position of weakness. You know, this Pakistani prime, the current Pakistani prime minister, gave a statement very early on in his tenure. He said, "Beggars cannot be choosers." This is like his attitude towards life, that Pakistan, since it's a very poor country, it's a beggar, we cannot choose our foreign policy, and we have to go along with these games. We have to go along with UAE. We have to go along with Saudi Arabia and USA. But Imran Khan had a completely different outlook on life. It's his personality. It's not foreign policy or politics. It's him as a person. He did not think that he was a beggar, or that as a beggar, he has no ability to choose. He wanted to choose for Pakistan and to go after what he considered was Pakistani self-interest, which has now been completely removed from the equation. So now the Pakistani field marshal and the Pakistani prime minister, they do whatever Donald Trump or the MBS tells them to do.
0: You know, Waqas, I want to actually ask you a little bit more about that point, because it was a very important aspect you raised, which is the nature of Khan himself and his personal background and his personality, and how that actually informed his view of foreign policy, it seems, when he was prime minister, and even his campaign against the drone program and so forth. Because Imran Khan, as people who are watching may know, he was somebody who spent a lot of his time in the West, and he actually was very much formed by his interactions with people in the West. He was part of the Western elite which is rare for a Pakistani, or rare for really anyone outside of from a different part of the world to really be embedded in the way that he was. And he didn't have this inferiority complex that seems like a lot of currently existing Pakistani elites have vis-a-vis the West. The term you use about the beggars can't be choosers, that's just one of many interesting phrases used by the current Pakistani Prime Minister, Shehbaz Sharif, and others of people like him in his class. I think that if you also look in recent months, the way that they talk about Trump and the way that they talk about other American officials, the fawning praise over the top, sort of, I don't even know how to put it, just unbelievably disgraceful and undignified manner of talking about American leaders in public, at the Board of Peace and so forth as well, praising him for being the savior of South Asia and things like this. Very debasing behavior. Imran Khan never engaged in anything like that. He wasn't hostile to the West at all, but he kind of saw himself as an equal, and he didn't really have the beggars can't be choosers attitude, or even the idea that he or the country he represented was a beggar. And he kind of acted and demanded a sort of reciprocity and equality, which maybe was antagonizing to certain American officials or European officials who are used to the obsequious characteristics and behavior we see from the current Pakistani leadership. So, I don't think he would have joined the Board of Peace, or he may have hesitated to do so. And if he was mediating the Iran conflict, or if he was even out of in office during the Gaza war, I'm sure that Pakistan's attitude and rhetoric and position would be quite different. And it would test the thesis of how far Pakistan can go in its autonomy and so forth. And, if you look at India, for instance, it's been a bit more autonomous vis-a-vis some of these subjects, at least. With the United States, it's been punished to some degree by the U.S. for that. Pakistan currently is the favored South Asian country because it's been so obedient under the military and the current civilian leadership. But it's come at the cost of many other things, the long-term stability of the country, diplomatic stature and so forth, the view of its being independent, and the way it can actually engage in foreign policy and diplomacy without having to have American acquiescence to that. Which brings me to the next point, which is that when Khan was in office, he was very popular across a different cross-section of Pakistani society, and people who were suffered from the war on terror, upper-class people lower class who saw him as promising more economic redistribution and so forth, across cultural lines and across status at class lines. He was quite a unifying figure for many, many people, not for the entire country, but for quite an interesting cross-section who united around his PTI party. That party has been heavily suppressed, but also what's happened since he's been removed from power and in jail is that the country seems to be fraying apart in many ways. In Balochistan, in Khyber Pakhtunkhwa, and also even in Kashmir recently. We saw our colleague Ariba Fatima filed a very disturbing and interesting report about the Pakistani military's crackdowns on electoral reform protesters in Kashmir, killing people pretty much brazenly in a part of the country that the entire creation of Pakistan was sort of based on helping liberate those people, or the Pakistani foreign policy, at least for the last many decades since independence, has been about liberation of Kashmir from what they see as Indian control of the part of the province. But now they're killing the same people. The military is killing those people for pretty much no reason, just for demanding any sort of electoral reform to the country and equal say in representation inside Pakistan. Can you talk a bit about the fraying apart of the country recently and how violence seems to be the default mode of responding to any dissent after the crushing of Imran Khan's party using great violence, including torture, and the killing of some of its members?
1: Yeah, it sounds dramatic, but it feels like Imran Khan was holding the country together in a way. And not because of some of his grand strategy or his ideas or anything that he was doing. It was because of who he was. There's a whole generation of Pakistanis that grew up watching him, and that is from Kashmir, from Khyber Pakhtunkhwa, Balochistan, Sindh, Punjab, all of the regions of Pakistan. Kids in the 90s and the 80s, they grew up watching him. They recognized him as a as a good person, as a useful person, as a leader of a Pakistani sports team, which eventually translated into his philanthropic works and like his politics. But he was a recognized known figure. And due to that recognition, he was someone that everyone else could relate to. The convergence of the Pakistani culture and society because he was such a central sports figure, he was also a central figure in Pakistani culture. He was the one who introduced Nusrat Fateh Ali Khan to the world in a way that Nusrat Fateh Ali Khan became super famous because he was invited by Imran Khan into one of his like Shokat Khanam fundraising. Like when he was raising funds for his cancer hospital, he invited this massive Pakistani, you know, cultural star, a musician to his event, which introduced him to the world. And like then other people started. You know, so he was a central part of the Pakistani culture, but the whole Pakistani experience. And now you've removed it. That he was like one person that everyone could recognize. But since the last 20, 30 years, the nature of how culture has become fragmented, how media has become fragmented, it's become hard to find people that everyone could converge on, that everyone could agree with. So he is basically one of the last figures, like how we imagine Michael Jackson is one of the last biggest stars that people from all kinds of like backgrounds could converge on. That was Imran Khan for Pakistan, and now he's gone. He was also holding things together in the sense that he was talking about political unity and Pakistani nationalism. So Pakistan is plagued by multiple sub-nationalism. There's Punjabi nationalism, there's Sindhi nationalism, there's Pakhtun nationalism, Balochistan nationalism. These are all forces that are pushing Pakistan apart. There's like centrifugal forces that are always trying to balkanize Pakistan just by the nature of their existence. And this gives a challenge to the Pakistani like central federal government to keep the provinces together. And Imran Khan was the one that could hold them all together, because there are people in Punjab, Sindh, Balochistan, Pakhtunkhwa who thought that Pakistani nationalism should be a thing. But with Imran Khan gone, everyone else has reverted back to their sub-nationalism. So the central idea, the cohesive force that was pulling them all together, that was counteracting this balkanizational force, is gone. And then we see those like the Kashmir protest is unheard of in Pakistan. In 70 years of Pakistani history, Pakistan used to say that Indian occupied Kashmir, in like occupied Pakistan used to call it the Indian occupied, the Indian part of Kashmir, the Kashmir that India holds. So Kashmir is divided in Pakistan and India, right? So the Kashmir that India holds is occupied and they are being denied rights. And Indian police and Indian paramilitary forces are shooting protesters on the street. When I was a child, after 9 p.m. news, we had one TV channel in Pakistan that was, and they showed news at 9 p.m. After 9 p.m. news, they used to show this 5-minute song and a TV segment in which they would show us videos of atrocities in Kashmir. As a child, you would see that on national TV, photos of dead bodies, bullet-ridden bodies, burning bodies from Indian Kashmir. This is what I grew up watching. And this was Pakistani state propaganda. Every night, they would do it without fail. After every newspaper, 5-minute segment, a song, and a really sad song, and photos of dead bodies. I saw photos of dead bodies now from Pakistani Kashmir for the first time in my life, and they were shot by the Pakistani military. I have not seen photos like this. So Pakistan had to occupy Kashmir because the central cohesive force, there's nothing that is... For Pakistani nationalistic, patriotic Pakistanis, there's no light at the end of the tunnel. So they're reverting back to their sub-nationalisms, to their own communities, thinking that there's no future with Pakistan. A lot of middle-class, upper-class people who feel that this, they're leaving Pakistan. This is like one of the symptoms of it. So many Pakistanis have left Pakistan in the past like 1-2 years that they have not in like past 10 years. All educated people, they're going to Gulf, Europe, America. They're trying to become the illegal immigration from Pakistan has increased drastically. There, every time there's a boat, that, you know, the boats that go from Greece to the rest of like Europe, from Turkey or from North Africa to Greece or the rest of Europe, when these boats sometimes they get sunk and people unfortunately die, there are like 10%, 20% people are Pakistanis. And it's so weird. Like there are people from Syria who are fleeing war. There are people from Libya fleeing war. There are people from Africa fleeing famine. And then there's people from Pakistan who have taken this risk, even though there's no famine in Pakistan, even though there's no war in Pakistan. There's like a stable government. The American government keeps saying that there's a stable government in Pakistan, but there's stability in Pakistan. But why do these Pakistanis keep turning up in boats with these war-ravaged, war-torn like countries? It's not strange when you really look at the economic situation and the hopelessness in Pakistan that has now come.
0: Yeah, Waqas, Aspanyar is going to join us in about 10 minutes. But in the time we had left, I did want to ask you something which I think is becoming more of a, unfortunately, a possibility, is that Imran Khan doesn't seem to have a light at the end of the tunnel, legally at the moment, at least. There's no deal. They seem very politically focused on keeping him in prison in these conditions. He's also, for reasons we talked about, his health is failing, his eyesight is failing, and he's 73 years old. He's an older man, and to live in such dire conditions, it could have even more deleterious effects on his health. If Imran Khan, being who he is, and this popularity and the unifying sort of nature his character had on many people across Pakistan, if he were to pass away in prison in these conditions after being deposed, a military coup, effective coup, which was backed by the U.S. in this case as well too, what would be the effects on Pakistan if that were to happen? And I've heard some indication that at least people in his circle are sort of floating the idea that he may accept being released while not protesting the government and so forth, which may signal a point of some sort of deal. But if that doesn't come to pass, and I'm curious what are your thoughts about how possible that is, but if that doesn't come to pass and he does die in prison, how would that affect Pakistan, and what would that mean for Pakistani nationalism as a project going forward?
1: Well, there is a possibility, and this is my like opinion, there is nothing to back it up. I feel that the Pakistani military want him to die quietly in prison, not right now, but like in 4 or 5 years. They want him to stay there and die in actually not natural circumstances. They don't want to catalyze it. They don't want to like just there's like talk of like the military trying to give him slow poison and to make sure that like, kill him in a slow way and make it seem natural. I don't think that the Pakistani military wants to do that, because any clue would point towards them. So what I feel that they want to do is they want him to die of natural causes and create conditions in which he would die of natural causes, that a doctor from Imran Khan's family can come and check him and say that he actually did die of natural causes. Because when, suppose, like we say, God forbid he dies, the first thing that will happen after he dies will be his family will demand to see him. And when his family demands to see him, the doctors will come and they'll want to do some sort of postmortem to see what happened and to, you know, check his blood and all of those things. And at that moment, if it comes out that there was any foul play, there would be a huge liability on the Pakistani military. The volcano that has not erupted till now, there's a reason for it, and that is that Imran Khan is still alive. And Imran Khan is, and as much as the Pakistani military would like to pretend, Imran Khan is not Morsi. They want him to treat like Morsi. They want to treat him like Morsi, and they want him to die like Morsi and under mysterious circumstances immediately while the trial is going on and he's gone. They want to do that to him, but they can't, because Imran Khan is way more popular than Morsi was internally and externally. Yesterday, there were like multiple British MPs and like really British high profile people. They, politicians, Imran Khan's ex-wife, who is from a big goldsmith family, he's like really big deal in the British politics and British society. So he said that, you know, Imran Khan's rights are being denied and the British government must act. And the British government, there are indications that the British government has started listening. British government has its own limitations because they're beholden to like whatever America is doing and they can't go much further, but they are listening. They are watching. They're paying attention. They're seeing what's happening in Pakistan. So they might intervene at some level. And there's like, there are multiple other people like, there, Imran Khan has had relationships with many other world leaders, even like MBS. MBS is not really against Imran Khan. And there are indications that he has also asked the Pakistani government to like be lenient on him or to figure out the way. Because this was last year that the Pakistani, Saudi ambassador to Pakistan reached out to the Pakistani regime to say that there should be some sort of rapprochement between Imran Khan and the Pakistani military, so that everyone can move forward. Because right now, and I, this is a feeling I feel whenever I talk to any Pakistani, everything politically is at a standstill. It's frozen. It's not like things are going on. It's frozen. The, for the day that there's this situation, this ball that is hanging, either to come out, come down, or like to be destroyed, either for Imran Khan to die or to come out, because the situation is, it has a lot of potential energy that has to convert into kinetic energy. It's an intermediate situation. It is not a stable situation. It is a highly unstable situation that is looking for a resolution. As long as the resolution doesn't come, the next part will not start. So the resolution would either be Imran Khan coming out, and if Imran Khan comes out, that would start its own thing. But if he dies, then that resolution would be the immediate rebellion in Pakistan. And that rebellion would also be in all layers of Pakistani state. Most dangerously, that rebellion would be in the Pakistani military. That would happen. Like, I cannot see a situation in which the Pakistani military kills Imran Khan and there's no pushback from within the Pakistani military. There are huge number of mid-level, I wouldn't even say that the stats used to be like 4 or 5 years ago, people used to say that junior officers in Pakistani military support Imran Khan, but it's not junior anymore. These are mid-level officers and they see what their seniors are doing. The mid-level officers who really support Imran Khan or support democracy in Pakistan, an oath that they've taken once if Imran Khan is killed, they will not sit quietly. So this is one of the reasons the Pakistani military is not crossing that line. It's still, you know, pretending that it is interested in Imran Khan's medical welfare while denying him the same. So their best bet is to keep denying him medicine so that he dies quietly of natural causes that can be demonstrated as natural by an independent and neutral doctor. That's their best bet. But who knows how things happen, you know? Things can be really weird. In Pakistan, in 1980s, there used to be a military dictator who thought that he's going to stay forever. His name was Ziaul Haq. And one fine day, he was going on a really president. He was president and army chief at the same time. He was the most powerful man in Pakistan. And his plane blew up and he died. And he thought that the presence of the American ambassador on his plane, so he forced the American ambassador to fly with him. He thought that if American ambassador is in his plane will not get blown up. But, you know, his plane still blew up. And planes blow up all the time and things happen and the world is weird and chaotic. So who knows how things might unfold. But we can see from Imran Khan, and that's, I think, that right now that's the only way things for these things to unclog, this drain to unclog, because I don't see the Asim Munir, the Pakistani military dictator, budging, or I don't see Imran Khan as bending the knee. He will not do that. This is like the part of his personality. He will die before bending the knee.

0: from that is Imran Khan didn't know what date it was. So he's been in solitary confinement in a way. And like, do you imagine this is something I read from like medieval times or like early 19th century, that, you know, prisoners are in jail, solitary confinement for so long that they don't even know what date it is. So he asked what date it is. But then he eventually, I think there was some talk of him, agreeing to some demands by the Pakistani military so that he could stay in the hospital for the foreseeable future. But apparently he said that he would like to go back to jail instead of like talking to Pakistani military or having anything to do with it, because he stood so long, he has taken bullets. They tried to kill him. He had like bullets in his leg and he's gone through so much. And after going through so much, then to bend the knee again, he might as well as done it in 2022 or 2023, when he had a chance, when he was still out, and you know, and it wouldn't look so bad when so many people had not died. He would have done it at that time, but since he didn't do it then, he will not do it now. So the only way is in Pakistan there used to be a saying, there's one grave and two people, someone has to go in it. So that saying was between Bhutto and Ziaul Haq, the dictator I mentioned earlier. He faced a similar situation with the elected Pakistani prime minister at that time, Zulfiqar Ali Bhutto. So Zulfiqar Ali Bhutto was the elected prime minister who was removed in a coup, and Ziaul Haq was the military general, and they had a clash. The military general removed the prime minister, put him in jail, but the military general was really afraid. And the saying was, there's one grave and two people. Someone has to go in the grave. It's either going to be Ziaul Haq or Bhutto. Because if Ziaul Haq lets Bhutto come out, then Bhutto is going to put Ziaul Haq in the grave. So Ziaul Haq had no choice in that sense. He had to hang Bhutto. And eventually he hanged Bhutto and Bhutto died. And there wasn't much from Pakistani societies if we look at the backlash. His son, Bhutto's son, started a terrorist organization. But really, Bhutto, if we really compare now, Bhutto probably was not as popular as Pakistan. And Pakistan was not the same Pakistan it is now. We didn't used to have the same media, same connectedness within society that we have now. To hang Imran Khan or to have him killed will not be the same as hanging Bhutto.
1: Yeah, well, Qas, thank you for that. We're going to continue covering Pakistan at Drop Site, and we have some stories coming very imminently, in fact, that you're also working on that will be very interesting. I will also say one very last note, and Waqas, you know this too, in the last couple of years, even before we joined Dropside, me, you, and Ryan had been the only ones covering the Imran Khan saga, reporting documents and so forth. To this day, it's been basically memory-holed by the establishment media, including places that have reporters inside Pakistan correspondents. Even after the validation of the documents by the Pakistani military, they're just acting like it's not happening, which I think is very much a eye-opening experience for both of us, and as well as Ryan and everyone who works here, but also for the general public to see how blinkered this coverage can be and how they can actually ignore things which are politically inconvenient, even though they're true and documented and based on classified leaks which have been verified and so forth. So, you know, thank you so much, Waqas, for joining us, and we're going to continue doing more coverage on Pakistan in the near future.
0: Thank you, Murtaza.
1: So our next guest, very excellent analyst, Esfandiar Batmanghalij. He's the CEO of the Bourse and Bazaar Foundation, which is an economic think tank focused on the Middle East and Central Asia. I've been reading Esfandiar's work for many, many years. And, you know, so much to discuss at the moment in terms of the escalation of the U.S. economic war against Iran, as well as the dueling sieges between Iran and the United States over the Strait of Hormuz. But, you know, Esfandiar, the first thing I want to ask you, aside from the geopolitical context, is how is this affecting ordinary people in Iran? Because the economic situation was not ideal even before the war. Inflation was a huge problem, currency depreciation. But it seems like the U.S. maximum pressure program to put pressure on the Iranian economy has entered a new phase, which we saw actually this week, at least with an announcement of intention by Treasury Secretary Scott Bessent of, you know, an economic DDA against Iran and Operation Economic Outcast, and the suggestion that even more secondary sanctions could be coming, as well as an intensification of the blockade. You know, Esfandiar, how are people in Iran on a daily practical level experiencing the effects of these very apocalyptically framed economic policies?
2: Hi, Murtaza. It's good to be with you. And I mean, thanks for starting with that question. I think it's really important that we put the Iranian people front and center when we talk about the impacts of these policies. Look, I think the way we can understand it is that, you know, ordinary Iranians have been facing a really difficult economic environment in Iran for the better part of a decade, going back to the first Trump term when Trump withdrew from the Iran nuclear deal, reimposed secondary sanctions, and in doing so, isolated Iran's economy from the global economy, really triggering what we could call an artificial balance of payments crisis. Iran had difficulty earning export revenue, principally through its oil sales, but also through non-oil exports. And even when it was earning that revenue, it was not able to freely access that money. And in turn, the country still needed a wide range of imports. This is an economy of, you know, 90 million people. It's a pretty diversified economy. If it can't buy things from the global market, that starts to have a real impact on overall economic performance. And that combination of, you know, export pressure on revenues and continued import demands really pushed Iran's economy into a slow-moving crisis, typified, as you pointed out, by high inflation. Now, what has that meant for ordinary people? Inflation has been above 40% for around 3 or 4 years now. And if you can just imagine, you know, for anyone living in the US or Europe that have experienced the kind of inflation in the post-COVID moment, which was of a much lesser extent, you can see that this basically means a cost of living crisis emerging. In Iran, given the long duration, it's not just that people are struggling to afford, you know, the standard of living that they were used to, but in many cases, households have seen their standard of living actually fall dramatically. So we see things like ordinary people who were in middle-class households finding themselves falling into sort of a working-class socioeconomic stratum, or even actually falling below the poverty line. There's been an increase in poverty in the country. I think the final thing I'd say on this, you know, and we can unpack it more, but is that aside from the actual sort of concrete economic impacts, the one of the really difficult things for Iranians has been that moments of optimism have given way to an era of pessimism. And that really deep-seated economic pessimism that we have in the country, where, and we see this actually in multiple waves of nationally representative surveys that have been conducted both in Iran and by pollsters outside, the overwhelming majority of Iranians simply believe that the economy is going to keep getting worse. And that's really kind of shading a lot of decisions that they make about, you know, how they live their lives. And that pessimism is politically corrosive as well. So, you know, I think overall the notion is that sanctions have definitely made ordinary Iranians poorer, but we should be asking the question of to what end. And it's not really clear that there is any overriding logic to these policies beyond exactly that outcome.
1: You know, that's a very important point, Esfandiar, because the way that the policy of maximum pressure and now this economic D-Day has been discussed, it's treating the depreciation of the Iranian currency or the immiseration of the population as an outcome in itself or as a goal in itself. At least that's how it's being articulated. There's no real explanation or program for how the pressure will lead to concrete political changes or maybe change Iran's posture on negotiations over the Strait of Hormuz or the nuclear program or other issues that are in dispute between itself and the U.S. It seems like they're almost bragging about the fact that it's harming Iranians for the sake of it. But, you know, it seems that, you know, looking at the other cases of economic pressure and even military pressure placed against Iran and other countries, that the pressure, while immiserating the population or harming the population, it doesn't really seem to always have a political outcome. So do you think that the current economic pressure with the blockade and so forth on Iran would result in the Iranian government changing its stance on some of these issues? or do you think that the pressure itself is just really inflicting collateral damage, inflicting harm on the population while not having a clear political end state? Because I just really struggle to find examples in history where that's been the case. Maybe there are a few, but certainly in the U.S.-Iran relationship, the pressure seems to lead Iran, in the past at least, to dig in further.
2: Yeah, I mean, it's an excellent question. And when you ask sanctions scholars or sanctions practitioners about the, you know, what is a judicious way of using these tools of economic pressure, the overwhelming thing that they would tell you is you need to have a very specific and actionable goal. That if you're intending to use sanctions to change the behavior of a target country, you need to give that country a clear idea of what behavior they're going to change. And it has to be something that's reasonable for that country to do. And the Trump administration in particular, but I actually think it's a problem that runs through both Republican and Democratic administrations, has really struggled to articulate goals that meet that sort of definition of good use of sanctions. So in the first Trump term, there was actually an effort to articulate the goals of this sanctions policy. Secretary of State Mike Pompeo, when announcing the maximum pressure policy, set out 14 points that he wanted Iran to sort of abide by in order to get the sanctions lifted. It was a completely maximalist set of goals, and it was very unreasonable that Iran would do that. But at the very least, they did set out some goals. I mean, what's strange about the announcement yesterday from Secretary of Treasury Scott Bessent is that there was no articulation of the goal. And as you point out, it seems like the pain is the point. Now, the other thing I would just point to concretely is that, you know, this kind of gloating about the economic pressure, one of the examples of this is that the administration keeps pointing to the free market exchange rate, and it has crossed the psychological threshold of 2 million rials to the dollar recently. So the devaluation has been very sharp and very consequential for Iran's economy. But what is the free market exchange rate? It is not actually the exchange rate that the government uses fiscally. It's not the exchange rate that businesses use for export earnings or to receive currency allocations to pay for imports. The free market exchange rate represents the very small portion of the foreign exchange market in Iran, where individuals are trading dollars, often physical bills, in Iran at exchange houses with the express intention of preserving their savings. So if you're an Iranian and you're earning rials and you know it's a high inflation environment, what you want to do is not keep your savings in rials. So you buy gold, you buy dollars, you buy euros. If you can, you buy real estate. And so when the Treasury Secretary is pointing to this exchange rate, what he's basically describing is a situation in which ordinary Iranians are having their savings crushed by this general economic malaise created by the sanctions. And, you know, there is no clear theory of change in which, you know, basically eliminating the economic welfare of families in a country equates to better political outcomes. And we have a lot of history to back this up. You know, no country experienced the more profound economic collapse in the modern era than Venezuela. And yet we have not seen a kind of, you know, utopian political change in Venezuela. In fact, you have the Trump administration working essentially with the remnants of the Maduro regime. And maybe the other example to point to is Cuba, a country that has been under a U.S. embargo for 6 decades, and there is an acute humanitarian crisis in Cuba today, and there is no pathway to constructive political change. And Iran, in some ways, is going down that path because of the insistence of the U.S. to maintain this economic isolation. And I think it is a very counterproductive policy, and it's also one that has fed into these cycles of escalation and ultimately the military confrontation we just had.
1: You know, Espandia, recently after the passing of Lindsey Graham, there was actually a bill which was put forward in his name, which would impose further sanctions, not just on Iran, but also on Russia. And it seems that there's a growing sanction world out there. You mentioned Cuba as well, too, and several other countries, which now you know, a lot of global economic outcome, not maybe not a lot, but an increasing proportion of global economic output is either sanctioned or at risk of sanctions. And a lot of that is in energy producing countries like Iran and Russia and so forth. I also saw recently, I think it was actually just 24 hours ago, in the last 24 hours, that the Chinese government said that it would not, it did not recognize the legality or legitimacy of U.S. sanctions on Iran. Of course, China is a major buyer, or the major buyer of Iranian energy today. Does Iran have any capacity, maybe in the medium term or long term, to be able to resist these sanctions measures or mitigate the impact of them, given that there seems to be a trajectory where the more and more is sanctioned, and also maybe they have an outlet with China? Or is that not really a realistic path forward for the Iranian government?
2: The question is, what do we call resistance? And there are different views of this in Iran. There are certain economic policymakers that, you know, look at this really dire situation for ordinary people, and they look at that and they see a failure to mitigate the impact of the sanctions. And therefore, they are sort of raising setting out warnings about, you know, how long can Iran go down this path where basically the country's development has been forestalled. So that is one school of thought, that Iran has largely failed to mitigate the impacts. But that is the view of those in the Iranian system that are looking at it through the prism of economic development. There's also a national security consideration, and this is a highly securitized issue. The Trump administration is talking about this openly as economic warfare, and Iranian officials see it as a form of warfare. And so when they think about resistance or the response to these policies, they're thinking about a national security set of imperatives. And so for them, the question is not, can we mitigate the harm on ordinary people? The question is, how can we ensure that Iran's hard power is not eroded during the course of the conflict because of these economic measures? And that's something that I think ultimately the Iranian authorities have shown some capacity to achieve, which is that largely because they rely on fairly cheap military capabilities like ballistic missiles and drones, support for proxies, they're able to continue to pose a threat to U.S. interests in the region, even as the overall economic circumstances sort of decline. And the other thing I would just say about this is that there's an somewhat implicit but sometimes explicit aspect of U.S. policy, which is to try and instrumentalize the hardship of ordinary people, in the sense that, you know, if they basically suffer enough, they will rise up and protest and maybe overthrow the regime. But of course, from a national security standpoint, the regime has demonstrated what it will do if and when there's another round of significant protests, and that's used, you know, tremendous force to crush those protests. And so even that doesn't offer a real pathway, a realistic pathway to political change in the country. You're just basically making a more dysfunctional, divided, and in some ways dangerous country in Iran.
1: You know, it's funny, before you came on, we were talking about Pakistan for quite a bit. And Pakistan's example of a country which the actual citizenry is very immiserated. There's a tremendous amount of poverty, probably in excess of Iran for many reasons, including the fact that Pakistan is an energy importer. But despite that, the Pakistani military regime has gotten more and more powerful in its security apparatus domestically, but also wielding nuclear weapons, a huge air force and so forth. So the disjuncture between the population being poor and the state being rich, or at least rich enough to pose a threat to its neighbors, is really, you know, there's not much of a connection in some way. The elites are always able seemingly to find a way to satisfy their own core prerogatives. I was curious, you know, from your perspective, in the context of the current standoff, the only thesis I could see for these sanctions is that they're, or threatened sanctions, is that they are trying to find a way to force Iran to concede its control of the Strait of Hormuz in a manner which at least allows a face-saving end to the war from a U.S. perspective, and also perhaps as a secondary step, maybe more unrealistically, but perhaps open up discussion again on its nuclear program and make significant concessions on enrichment and things like that, or even talk more broadly about the ballistic missile program or proxy program, which probably is much more unlikely that they're going to get to that step. But do you think that these sanctions or these threatened economic warfare measures are likely to maybe cause the Iranian establishment to coalesce in favor of offering some significant compromise? Or do you think that there's a risk also that they may escalate militarily if they feel, as you described it, that the sanctions themselves are a form of war themselves, and shooting or resuming major attacks on U.S. bases would be on a continuum with that?
2: My base case is that we are likely to get another round of escalation. I think the reason for this is that the economic pressure from the U.S. is going to warrant a response from Iran. And Iran interprets the Trump administration's shift from a military strategy to one of economic warfare as basically a sign of weakness, that the Trump administration lacks the resolve to continue the military operation. And basically, the baton is being passed from Hegseth and the War Department to Besant and the Treasury Department to try and give the impression that Trump still has the answers or is still in control of the situation. And so in light of that, the idea that there is a political vulnerability to further military action, and because the Trump administration continues to use the language of warfare and of pressure, you know, it's pretty straightforward for Iran to respond. But I think, Murtaza, your point is a really good one about, you know, what is it going to take to actually get the two sides together? And from the Iranian perspective, they have actually been pretty direct about this. You have across the national security leadership, whether it's the President Pezeshkian, the Speaker of the Parliament, Ghalibaf, the new head of the Supreme National Security Council, Rezaei, they have all underlined that the acceptable formula for ending the conflict is the MOU that was agreed basically 2 months ago. And the MOU stipulates commitments that the U.S. president agreed to. He signed a document that said that steps would be taken not just to end hostilities with Iran, but also to enable Iran's reintegration in the global economy. And so Besant's announcement yesterday is diametrically opposed to the kind of win-win diplomacy that was set out in the MOU. And this is where I think it's perplexing what the administration is aiming for, because in some sense, the formula that was satisfactory for them to end the war earlier this summer, it's still viable. And in fact, the Iranians are saying this is still viable. The regional countries that helped mediate that agreement are saying this is still viable. But the administration is getting advice that for whatever reason, that is no longer a formula that they should pursue. And it might be because they're interested in face saving, as you point out. They're very concerned about not appearing that they've lost this war. But, you know, that is, I think, a weakness of this administration, where optics matter more than sound policy. And nothing reflects that better than the way that Besant approached the announcement yesterday. It was a lot of hot air, building expectations around a big expansion in the Trump administration's sanctions policy. In the end, it wasn't. There wasn't much meat there, or much specificity about what the administration is going to do. And I think that's all emblematic of quite a broken policy process within this administration. And that's not just an Iran issue. It's something we see across files, because this is an administration with a fractured cabinet, a weak interagency process, and an erratic president. And U.S. policy reflects all of those characteristics.
1: Yeah, you know, it's funny. It reminds me of the very famous quote by Theodore Roosevelt, U.S. policymakers should talk softly and carry a big stick. It seems like the opposite is happening now. There's very bombastic, apocalyptic rhetoric, and then relatively muted actions thereafter. Like economic D-Day, you know, just resulted in more, another last warning or so forth. And we've seen the cycle quite a bit now in the last few months. I want to ask you one last question. You know, I remember at the start of the war, when the Strait of Hormuz was shut down, there were very dire warnings about the long-term or even short-term economic fallout from that. And we have seen some of that. But for the most part, you know, Brent oil, you know, futures and so forth, they are elevated, but they have not reached apocalyptic levels that people had feared as yet. And the global economy, especially in Asia, has been heavily impacted, and even, of course, in Iran, but also even in the West and Europe and even the United States, there have been inflation and other pressures. But it hasn't seemingly come to a breaking point that people feared may have come, even if this blockade had happened, continued through June and so forth. We're, you know, almost at the end of August, the Strait is not back to its normal capacity. And the global economy is staggering along to some degree. But, you know, for the final question, I'm just curious your take. If this crisis continues past the midterms, you know, to the end of the year, what may we see global economy shaping up at? And what could be close to breaking in terms of, a consequence of the continued blockage of this very important global maritime artery?
2: Yeah, I think it's a really interesting thing that historians will look back at, which is how exactly was it that this crisis didn't lead to even more profound economic disruptions? You know, part of that, I think, is actually that we sometimes underestimate how adaptive economies can be, and especially companies and firms that are operating within an economy, they are geared towards finding alternatives and solutions when challenges appear. And a lot of the lessons that we saw from COVID and the Russian invasion of Ukraine in terms of supply chain disruptions and shocks to global energy markets, those lessons allowed a lot of this adaptation in the wake of this crisis. So maybe that's actually something that is, you know, encouraging about what we've learned about the global economy. That being said, you know, the current state of play in the Strait, which is around 7 million barrels per day of oil, leaving the Strait down from around 20 million barrels per day before the war. What that reflects is two things, that there's a little bit of a kind of Goldilocks dimension here, where from the Iranian perspective, it is important to add enough pressure that this is a suboptimal situation for the Trump administration, that certainly with things like refined products, like diesel, there is price pressure that is continuing to be felt by consumers in the US. But at the same time, on the other hand, what they need to be careful about is not to create such an acute crisis that either for Iran itself or for its Gulf neighbors, this becomes a truly untenable situation, because Iran also wants to keep the Gulf neighbors kind of onside or somewhat neutral in this conflict, rather than pushing them to believe that they have no other choice but to engage with the U.S. and join the U.S. effort to decisively win this war. And I think in some ways, the current level of oil exports and the current level of economic activity in the Gulf is indicative of this effort to find a balance between maintaining pressure, but also on the US, but also giving some relief for regional economies. And that modulation, I expect, would continue even if this conflict goes on for some months, because ultimately the political vulnerability here for the US matters more than the economic vulnerability. Nothing Iran can do will be that consequential for a U.S. consumer. The pressure Iran is adding is marginal pressure. But when it comes to the question of, is President Trump someone who looks like a commander-in-chief that's in control of a situation, or one that has walked into a, you know, kind of quagmire of his own making, that's where I think Iran can have more of an impact. And I believe that kind of political logic is what's going to spur Iranian action more so than the economic logic, especially as we move towards the election in November.
1: Esfandiar, thanks so much for joining us today. That was a really impeccable insight. And please, everyone, check out his analysis on Borsan Bazaar and the many places he writes, and on social media as well, too. Thanks again for joining us.
2: Thanks, Murtaza. Good to be with you.
1: Well, that does it for this week's episode of the Dropside Tuesday morning live stream. 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Again, I'm your host this week, Murtaza Hossein. We'll see you next week. And please subscribe to Dropside News for all your news coverage. 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
2: Why Jesus called a man a fool. I want to share with you a dramatic little story from the gospel as recorded by St. Luke. It is the story of a man who, by all standards of measurement, would be considered a highly successful man. And yet Jesus called him a fool. If you will read that parable, you will discover that the central character in the drama is a certain rich man. This man was so rich that his farm yielded tremendous crop. In fact, the crops were so great that he didn't know what to do. And it occurred to him that he had only one alternative, and that was to build some new and bigger barns so he could store all of his crops.
3: This recording is briefly interrupted at this point.
2: Take thine ease, eat, drink, and be merry. That brother thought that was the end of life. But the parable doesn't end with that man making his statement. It ends by saying that God said to him, thou fool. Not next year, not next week, not tomorrow, but this night. Thy soul is required of thee. And so it was at the height of his prosperity, he died. Look at that parable. Think about it. Think of this man. If he lived in Chicago today, he would be considered a big shot. And he would abound with all of the social prestige and all of the community influence that could be afforded. Most people would look up to him because he would have that something called money. And yet a Galilean peasant had the audacity to call that man a fool. Like for you to look at this parable with me and try to decipher the real reason that Jesus called this man a fool. Number one, Jesus called this man a fool because he allowed the means by which he lived to outdistance the ends for which he lived. You see, each of us lives in two realms. The within and the without. Now the within of our lives is that realm of spiritual ends expressed in art, literature, religion, and morality. The without of our lives is that complex of devices, of mechanisms and instrumentalities by means of which we live. The house we live in. It's a part of the means by which we live. The car we drive. The clothes we wear. The money that we are able to accumulate. In short, the physical stuff that's necessary for us to exist. Now, the problem is that we must always keep a line of demarcation between the two. This man was a fool because he didn't do that. He didn't make contributions to civil rights. He looked at suffering humanity and wasn't concerned about it. He probably gave his wife mink coats and convertible automobiles, but he didn't give her what she needed most, love and affection. He probably provided bread for his children, but he didn't give them any attention. He didn't really love them. And so this man justly deserved his title. He was an eternal fool. He allowed the means by which he lived to outdistance the ends for which he lived. Now, number two, this man was a fool because he failed to realize his dependence on others. Now, if you read that parable in the book of Luke, you will discover that this man utters about 60 words. And you know, in 60 words, he said, I and my more than 15 times. This man was a fool because he said, I and my so much until he lost the capacity to say we and our. This man talked like he could build the barns by himself, like he could till the soil by himself. He failed to realize that wealth is always a result of the commonwealth. No, my friends, I don't want you to forget it. No matter where you are today, somebody helped you to get there. In a larger sense, we've got to see this in our world today. Our white brothers must see this. They haven't seen it up to now. Great problem facing our nation today in the area of race is that it is the black man who to a large extent produced the wealth of this nation. And the nation doesn't have sense enough to share its wealth and its power with the very people who made it so. I know what I'm talking about this morning. The black man made America wealthy. That's why I tell you right now, I'm not going anywhere. They can talk, these groups, some people talking about a separate state. Go back to Africa. I love Africa. It's our ancestral home. I don't know about you. My grandfather and my great-grandfather did too much to build this nation for me to be talking about getting away from it.

0: Bibles landed at Plymouth. In 1620, we were here. Before Jefferson etched across the pages of history the majestic words of the Declaration of Independence, we were here. Before the beautiful words of the Star-Spangled Banner were written, we were here. For more than two centuries, our forebears labored here without wages. They've made cotton king. With their hands and with their backs and with their labor, they built the study docks, the stout factories, the impressive mansions of the South. Now this nation is telling us that we can't build. Negroes are excluded almost absolutely from the building trade. It's lily white. Why? Because these jobs pay $6, $7, $8, $9, and $10 an hour, and they don't want Negroes to have it. And I fear that if something doesn't happen soon, and something massive, the same indictment will come to America. Buy food. That man said he didn't know what to do with his goods. He had so many. Oh, I wish I could have advised him. A lot of places to go, and there were a lot of things that could be done. There were hungry stomachs that needed to be filled. There were empty pockets that needed access to money. And America today, my friends, is all so rich in goods. We have our bonds, and every day our rich nation is building new and larger and greater bonds. You know, we spend millions of dollars a day to store surplus food. But I want to say to America, I know where you can store that food free of charge. In the wrinkled stomachs of the millions of God's children in Asia and Africa and South America and in our own nation who go to bed hungry at night. A lot of fools around. Because they fail to realize their dependence on others. Finally, this man was a fool because he failed to realize his dependence on God. Do you know that man talked like he regulated the seasons? That man talked like he gave the rain to grapple with the fertility of the soil. That man talked like he provided the dew. He was a fool because he ended up acting like he was the creator. Instead of a creature. And this man's sinned foolishness is still alive today. You know, a lot of people are forgetting God. People just get involved in other things. But I tell you this morning, my friend, there's no way to get rid of him. One day, you're going to need him. The problems of life will begin to overwhelm you. Disappointments will begin to beat upon the door of your life like a tidal wave. And if you don't have a deep and patient faith, you aren't going to be able to make it. I know this from my own experience. I grew up in the church. I'm the son of a preacher. I'm the great-grandson of a preacher. And the great-great-grandson of a preacher. My father is a preacher. My grandfather was a preacher. My great-grandfather was a preacher. My only brother is a preacher. My daddy's brother is a preacher. So I didn't have much choice, I guess. But I had grown up in the church, and the church meant something very real to me, but it was a kind of inherited religion, and I had never felt an experience with God in the way that you must have it if you're going to walk the lonely paths of this life. One day after finishing school, I was called to a little church down in Montgomery, Alabama. A year later, a lady by the name of Rosa Parks decided that she wasn't going to take it any longer. She stayed in a bus seat. You may not remember it because it's way back now, several years, but it was the beginning of a movement where 50,000 black men and women refused absolutely to ride the city buses, and we walked together for 381 days.
1: Yes, sir.
0: That's what we got to learn in the North. The Negroes have to learn to stick together. We stuck together. We sent out the call. No Negro rode the buses. It was one of the most amazing things I've ever seen in my life. And the people of Montgomery asked me to serve as the spokesman. And as the president of the new organization, the Montgomery Improvement Association, that came into being to lead the boycott, I couldn't say no. And then we started our struggle together. Things were going well for the first few days, but then about 10 or 15 days later, after the white people in Montgomery knew that we meant business, they started doing some nasty things. They started making nasty telephone calls and came to the point that some days more than 40 telephone calls would come in, threatening my life, the life of my family, the life of my children. I took it for a while in a strong manner. But I never will forget one night very late. It was around midnight. And you can have some strange experiences at midnight. The telephone started ringing and I picked it up. On the other end was an ugly voice. That voice said to me in substance, "Nigger, we are tired of you and your mess now. And if you aren't out of this town in 3 days, we're going to blow your brains out and blow up your house."
2: Lord Jesus.
0: I've heard these things before, but for some reason that night it got to me. I turned over and I tried to go to sleep, but I couldn't sleep.
2: Lord Jesus.
0: I was frustrated, bewildered. Then I got up and went back to the kitchen and I started warming some coffee, thinking that coffee would give me a little relief. Then I started thinking about many things. I pulled back on the theology and philosophy that I had just studied in the universities.
1: Yes.
0: Trying to give philosophical and theological reasons for the existence and the reality of sin and evil, but the answer didn't quite come there. I sat there and thought about a beautiful little daughter who had just been born.

0: said to me, "You can't call on Daddy now. He's up in Atlanta, 175 miles away. You can't even call on Mama now. You gotta call on that something and that person that your daddy used to tell you about. That power that can make a way out of no way." I discovered then that religion had to become real to me, and I had to know God for myself. And I bowed down over that cup of coffee. I never will forget it. Oh, yes, I prayed a prayer, and I prayed out loud that night. I said, "Lord, I'm down here trying to do what's right. I think I'm right. I think the cause that we represent is right. But Lord, I must confess that I'm weak now, I'm faltering, I'm losing my courage. And I can't let the people see me like this, because if they see me weak and losing my courage, they will begin to get weak."
1: It
0: seemed at that moment that I could hear an inner voice saying to me, "Martin Luther, stand up for righteousness. Stand up for justice. Stand up for truth. And lo, I will be with you even until the end of the world." I tell you, I've seen the lightning flash. I've heard the thunder roll. I felt sin breakers dancing, trying to conquer my soul. But I heard the voice of Jesus saying, "Still to fight on." He promised never to leave me, never to leave me alone. No, never alone. No, never alone. Promise never to leave me. Never to leave me alone. I'm going on in believing in him. You better know him and know his name. Know how to call his name. Don't be a fool. Recognize your dependence on God. Centuries ago, Jeremiah raised the question, "Is there no balm in Gilead? Is there no physician there?" He raised it because he saw the good people suffering so often and the evil people prospering. Centuries later, our slave foreparents came along. They too saw the injustices of life and had nothing to look forward to morning after morning but the rawhide whip of the overseer. Long rolls of cotton and the sizzling heat. But they did an amazing thing. They looked back across the centuries and they took Jeremiah's question mark and straightened it into an exclamation point. They could sing, "There is a balm in Gilead to make the wounded whole. There is a balm in Gilead to heal the sin-sick soul." And there's another stanza that I like so well. "Sometimes I feel discouraged." I don't mind telling you this morning that sometimes I feel discouraged. I felt discouraged in Chicago. As I moved through Mississippi and Georgia and Alabama, I feel discouraged. Living every day under the threat of death, I feel discouraged sometimes. Living every day under extensive criticisms, even from Negroes, I feel discouraged sometimes. Yes, sometimes I feel discouraged and feel my works in vain. But then the Holy Spirit revives my soul again. There is a balm in Gilead to make the wounded whole. There is a balm in Gilead to heal the sin-sick soul, sick soul.
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3: Welcome, listeners. It's Bob and Kevin from Alaska Move to Amend, and we're going to be talking today about corporate control of mass media. We all have some understanding of how a few large corporate interests have control over virtually all mass media, KWRK an exception. And we are here to gain a deeper understanding of how this came to be, how the media is controlled, and what can be done. Move to Amend is focused on ending corporate personhood, and a corporation is an artificial person, which in the U.S. has certain constitutional rights granted via dubious Supreme Court decisions. It's an interesting history, but it has brought us to the point where our government is pretty much controlled by corporate entities like the military-industrial complex, the big pharma, oil, foreign and domestic policies, and of course, the media that we're going to be talking about today. This is a serious problem. So how can we understand this, Kevin?
4: Sure. Well, first, let's define what we're talking about. The phrase mass media encompasses a number of different types of methods and technologies that allow communication to be sent from one or more communicators to a large number of recipients. This is a subset of the broader concept of communication. We all engage in communication, but usually we are only communicating to one or a few other people at a time. We talk with someone, we give a speech, or we write a letter to a particular recipient or set of recipients. With mass media, we can engage in communication with a much larger number of other people. This might be one-way communication or two-way communication, depending on the type of mass media being used. Our listeners are familiar with some types of mass media, but let me give a more comprehensive list. Books, pamphlets, newspapers, magazines, and mass mailings are examples of mass media that rely upon printed words and images for communication. Broadcast television and radio are examples of mass media that rely upon the transmission of electromagnetic signals that can be picked up and listened to or viewed by people within the broadcast range. Both print and broadcast media are predominantly one-way communications, although it is possible to allow feedback from listeners or viewers to also be included in future communications. Then there is the Internet, which can support a large number of different types of communications and which can allow both one-way and two-way and multi-party communications. Another type of mass media involves the public display or amplification of advertisements, such as billboards, signs on buses, digital displays, sound trucks, etc. We also have communications that are pushed to cell phones or other digital devices, content that is run in movie theaters, including movies and ads, and content prepared for use in schools or other institutions. So there's a fairly large number of different types of mass media that are being used to send us messages. In this discussion, I will mostly focus on print, broadcast, and internet mass media, although some of this discussion is also applicable to other forms of mass media.
3: Kevin, that's amazing. It's hard to keep track of the many media platforms. It's changed so much from radio, TV, and newspapers, which were mostly independent from each other. Now there's so many more sources, but often they seem to echo the same talking points, like when they all call for war or cuts to public programs. With so many different types of communications out there, explain to us why this is an area of concern.
4: There has been an increasing concentration of ownership of mass media technologies and platforms over time, and the vast majority of that ownership is held by corporations or other artificial entities. For newspapers, the total number that are being published has greatly shrunk from its maximum in 1910, when there were approximately 2,600 daily newspapers and 12,000 weekly newspapers in circulation in the United States. Due to competition, first from movies, then from radio and TV, and more recently from the internet, and due to other factors like ownership consolidation, that number has shrunk to the point where as of 2025, there are approximately 950 daily newspapers and 4,500 weekly newspapers. Of the remaining daily newspapers, approximately 60% are owned by one of the top 10 newspaper chains, and that percentage of conglomerate ownership has continued to grow over time through acquisitions and mergers. As a result of this reduction in numbers and concentration of ownership, the range of viewpoints being expressed in newspapers has also been greatly reduced. There is also substantially less coverage of local news and events than there used to be. Alaska has a perfect example of this trend. Anchorage used to have two competing daily newspapers, the Anchorage Times and the Anchorage Daily News. After a period of stiff competition, the Anchorage Times went out of business in 1992, leaving just the Anchorage Daily News. Since then, the Anchorage Daily News has changed ownerships a couple of times, has lost readership, and has greatly reduced its staff, and now only publishes two actual print editions per week, although it does have a daily presence on the internet. This is illustrative of the overall downward trends in the newspaper business. There are similar trends taking place in other forms of mass media. 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AM stations have been declining in numbers since the 1990s. FM stations have been maintaining close to their all-time high total numbers, but the number of commercial stations has declined, while the number of low-power and non-commercial stations, such as KWRK, has increased. The decline of the number of commercial stations is partly a result of the Telecommunications Act of 1996, which removed ownership caps for radio stations and allowed big media companies to buy up large numbers of commercial stations. Those big media companies then closed down some of the stations they owned to reduce their overhead and avoid competing with themselves. The increase in the number of low-power educational stations has largely offset the reductions in the number of commercial stations. That increase came from a filing window in 2021 that allowed hundreds of new low-power stations to come into existence. While it is good that low-power non-commercial stations have increased in numbers, the consolidations in the commercial FM stations has resulted in the top 10 big radio chains controlling 35 to 40% of the total number of those stations in the United States. As a result of those reductions and consolidations, the range of viewpoints and the range of musical options available on commercial radio has been greatly reduced. There is also substantially less coverage of local news and events than there used to be because the big chains have moved to slash their operational expenses. If we look at broadcast television in the United States, we again get a similar picture. In the 1980s, the market was relatively fragmented. There were thousands of television stations, many of which were owned individually or as small chains. The total number of stations has been on a downward trend since then. Between 2012 and 2017 alone, there was a net loss of about 500 full-power broadcast stations. While the number of stations has been shrinking, the concentration of ownership has been greatly increasing. The FCC, which used to limit ownership to a maximum of 5 TV stations, has increased the national cap over time, first to reaching no more than 25% of the total national viewers in 1985, then to 35% in 1996, and then to 39% in 2003. Large players in the television market lobbied for these changes and quickly took advantage of each new increase. As a result of the ensuing acquisitions and mergers, today just 5 large television chains control the majority of the total national market, and just the top 50 chains own about 83% of all the stations. All or nearly all of the commercial TV stations today are owned by corporations or other forms of artificial entities. Finally, let's look at the internet as a form of mass communication. This is a significantly younger form of mass media than the other ones we have examined. So many of our listeners will recall the early days of the internet when it was wide open for lots of new companies and commentators to freely start using it. Of course, it is still possible to launch a new website or platform on the internet, but the sheer volume of content on the internet makes it very difficult for new platforms to break through to the attention of the general public. Donald Trump tried to launch a new social media platform with his Truth Social and has largely failed. Blue Sky has also tried with limited success. Blue Sky has 6 to 10 times the monthly visits of Truth Social, but it still does not come close to the user bases of the largest platforms. Over time, the most successful internet communicators and platforms have been acquired or merged into just a small number of very large internet companies. You know who those companies are. Alphabet, Meta, Microsoft, OpenAI, Reddit, X-Corp, ByteDance, Amazon, Yahoo, and Walmart. Alphabet, which includes both Google and YouTube, is by far the largest in terms of visits to its platforms. In terms of influencing public opinion, these companies have vastly more power than the other voices on the internet because they reach far more viewers. Not all of these very large platforms seek to influence public opinion. Walmart mostly just wants to sell you stuff. But many of the others have explicitly made changes to their algorithms for the purpose of influencing public opinion. Elon Musk has bragged about doing this for his X platform. Some platforms have defunded or banned or shadow banned content contributors that they disagree with. Others have sold viewer data to political actors so that the viewers can be better manipulated. The amount of opportunities for manipulation of public opinion for the largest internet platforms is actually staggering.
3: Amazing. More sources, but fewer owners. These are all corporate entities. They can live forever with limited liability. They are the vessels elites pilot to greater wealth and power. At their disposal are huge sums of money, a cabal of lawyers, and thousand intellects working together, with interests often at odds with humans and the planet. It's a frightening amount of power in the hands of just a few wealthy owners. They use that power to control the narrative, and what we see, and what we believe, and what we're going to buy. So power is being misused, is that right? Is that the only problem?
4: Of course, concentration of ownership of mass media is a huge problem, but it is not just the fact of ownership concentration that is of concern. We also need to be concerned about how owners of mass media are able to control what we see and hear and to influence the public narrative. The ways that the corporations exercise their control is very frightening. Large corporate advertisers also exercise a lot of control over what we see and hear in our mass media. Let me first list several of the ways that the very large owners of and advertisers in mass media manipulate the content of the mass media, and then we can take a deeper dive into each of those manipulations. First, the mass media simply refuses to report on certain ideas or topics or events, or greatly limit the amount of reporting that they do on those matters. Second, they repeatedly emphasize negative information or claims about disfavored ideas or persons or nations or events. Third, they overwhelmingly favor certain experts and other guest commentators who share their political point of view and exclude others who have a different point of view. Fourth, the large corporate advertisers threaten to withdraw their advertising dollars from media outlets that present information ideas that the advertiser does not like. Fifth, the media conglomerates lobby for laws and regulations that disfavor outlets that do not share their worldview and that present points of view that they do not like. Sixth, powerful corporate interests sue outlets that present uncomplimentary information, seeking damages against the outlet and imposing litigation costs on them. Finally, advertisers and other powerful actors also sometimes actually write or produce news stories and have the media outlets publish them as if they were coming directly from the media outlet itself. So let's look at each of these things separately. As to the failure to report on certain topics or ideas or events, it's useful to understand the concept of the Overton window. This is a descriptive theory based upon the work of Joseph P. Overton of the Mackinac Center for Public Policy. It explains that mass media and the political elites tend to only cover or act upon political ideas that fall within a limited range that is acceptable to political and economic leaders at the time. Windows that fall outside that narrow range, dubbed the Overton window, tend to get ignored and not covered by the media or acted upon by the politicians. While the precise range of acceptable ideas can shift over time, it is very rare for commercial mass media to cover ideas that are not within the acceptable range at a given point in time. This limited range is not based upon what is acceptable to the public, but rather what is acceptable to powerful political elites in the media, the corporate world, and among elected leaders. There is no law that prohibits mass media from covering a broader range of ideas and issues. This is a choice that is made by the owners of the mass media. There are understandable reasons why they make this choice. First, they themselves tend to be economically powerful entities that wish to serve their own financial interests and not promote ideas that might undermine their interests. Second, they tend to rely upon advertising revenue for their income and do not want to risk loss of income by offending those advertisers. Third, they wish to preserve their access to powerful political actors and want to avoid offending those political actors. Fourth, the owners of the mass media may have their own political ideas that they wish to promote. But whatever their reasons, the commercial mass media tend to not report on things that are not within the Overton window. Let me first give a couple of specific examples of this phenomenon, and then follow up with some more generalized comparisons of things that do or do not get covered. During the run-up to the U.S. invasion of Iraq in 2003, there were large-scale protest marches taking place all across the United States and the world. Despite this, the commercial mass media almost never allowed the direct voices of the protesters to be heard in the news. In a report dated March 18, 2023, the media watchdog group Fairness and Accuracy in Media surveyed all of the 292 on-camera sources that were given a voice in a two-week window of time regarding the planned invasion of Iraq. News outlets surveyed included ABC World News Tonight, CBS Evening News, NBC Nightly News, and PBS's NewsHour with Jim Lehrer. The study began 1 week before and ended 1 week after Secretary of State Colin Powell's February 5 presentation to the United Nations. That was a time that saw a particularly intense debate about the idea of war against Iraq on the national and international level. Out of those 393 on-camera sources, only three were actually direct voices of anti-war advocates. Sometimes brief mentions of the fact that protests had taken place were made, but those brief mentions were typically followed by detailed and lengthy appearances by pro-war guests. The overwhelming majority of the expert guests featured on the news were current or former government or military members and other advocates for the invasion, and there were frequent and unquestioning references to the unsupported claims that Iraq had weapons of mass destruction. This was because opposition to the U.S. invasion of Iraq was not within the Overton window at the time. Similarly, when President Obama was seeking to implement health care reform during the first 2 years of his first term, there was very little coverage in the commercial mass media of the popular demand for a universal single-payer health insurance program. This policy program was not within the Overton window because the Republicans did not want any health care reform at all, and Obama and the Democrats were afraid of offending Big Pharma and the health care lobbies by asking for it. While brief mentions of a single-payer insurance program were occasionally made, they tended to be followed by panels of experts that did not include any actual advocates for such a system. Universal single-payer health care insurance was not within the Overton window, and so voices for it were not included in any serious way. And then here are some more generalized examples of the Overton window in at work. TV, radio, and newspaper outlets often have detailed daily coverage of financial news, which mostly affects wealthy investors. But labor news, which affects much larger numbers of working class people, does not get nearly as much coverage in the mass media. Street crime gets regular prominent coverage in the mass media, as exemplified by the media adage, quote, if it bleeds, it leads, unquote. But financial crimes that often cause much greater harm get short shrift in the mass media. One estimate is that the total cost of street crime, including lost or destroyed property, medical costs, lost productivity, and court costs, comes to about $300 to $900 billion annually in the United States. Well, the cost of financial crimes comes to over $1 trillion annually, which is 2 to 3 times greater. Similarly, while street crime is estimated to cause 20,000 to 25,000 deaths and 1 to 2 million injuries annually, unsafe commercial operations and pollutions are estimated to cause much more, approximately 10 times as many deaths and injuries each year. Yet coverage in the mass media of crimes such as environmental crimes, wage theft, and looting of pension funds does not receive anywhere near the same level of coverage that street crime does. Another example of an issue that is undercovered in the mass media is the cost to society and to individuals from air pollution, water pollution, noise pollution, and occupational injuries from commercial enterprises. Well, an occasional report might make it into the mass media when a particularly egregious incident takes place. It is much more common for the mass media to claim that health and safety regulations of industry are too expensive and are killing our jobs. They tend not to mention that in many cases, the jobs are killing our workers. Complaints about government regulations are within the Overton window. Well, information about the systemic cost of unsafe industrial practices are not within that window. If you want more examples of stories that are not covered because they do not fall within the Overton window, I recommend you look at publications from Project Censored, which just recently issued its report entitled State of the Free Press 2026, which provides many such examples with citations. And, of course, so-called news programs, especially local news programs, are increasingly dominated by human interest stories, fluff pieces that do not affect the lives of most people. Instead of covering municipal assembly decisions or the actions of the legislature, the mass media spend lengthy segments covering a dog that was recovered after being lost, or a reunion between a service member and his child, or a new business that is opened. By covering these fluff pieces, the media are displacing stories that cover topics that have much greater impacts on the general public.
3: Thanks, Kevin. It's been said the power of the pen is mightier than the sword. I'd agree. You've given us some key insights on how control over the media is used. It's a form of mind control. We should all recognize it and learn to resist. Again, the tools are corporate entities with constitutional rights and privileges meant only for humans. We can't control them at this point, but we will get to that in a bit. Kevin, you mentioned more than one way we're being manipulated, so go on.
4: Yeah, that's right. So the second way I listed that news gets manipulated is that negative information about disfavored persons or ideas is amplified, while favorable information about disfavored persons is suppressed. Well, many mass media outlets like to maintain at least the appearance of only reporting true and verifiable information. That effort does not automatically make them fair and balanced. They can and often do present factually accurate information, but do so in a highly unbalanced way. Some of the most clear-cut examples of this come from reporting on U.S. foreign policy. It is exceedingly rare for most commercial mass media outlets to challenge the accuracy of statements made by U.S. government officials regarding U.S. foreign policy, even when prior statements from the same sources have been repeatedly shown to be false or misleading. But when reporting on statements from officials from disfavored nations, there is almost always an effort to question whether the statements are true. The first casualty of war is truth, and history is full of many examples of governments, including the U.S. government, lying to reporters about their foreign policy operations and policies. Despite this, mass media attempt to simply report what the government officials say about U.S. foreign policy, with no effort to fact-check the claims and with no effort to give critics of the government a chance to respond to the claims. The fact that the government official made the statement may be true, but the resulting report is not balanced by any stretch of the imagination if the statement is not checked against other sources of information. In addition, the expert guests selected to make comments about foreign policy issues are almost always either sitting or former governmental or military officials who are supportive of the government. It's rare for opponents of U.S. foreign policy to even be allowed to speak directly to the readers or viewers, much less for the mass media outlet to critically evaluate the claims of the government. To the extent that critics are even mentioned at all, it is usually with some general statement that paraphrases their opposition, sometimes inaccurately. And, of course, for the internet platforms, much of what gets said comes from individual content creators. But this does not mean that the content received by visitors to the platform is representative of the actual views of the country. The owners of the platforms tweak their algorithms so that disfavored content is suppressed while favored content is promoted. The algorithms also tend to favor more extreme content because it tends to get more clicks from viewers, even when the content is not true. But the algorithms in many platforms are also adjusted to disfavor progressive content. So while extreme right-wing views get promoted and pushed, voices on the left, especially if outside of the Overton window, tend to get suppressed.
3: It definitely feels like we hear what they want us to hear. There's more. Tell us more.
4: Sure. The third way that commercial mass media content is manipulated is the very selective way that expert commentators are screened and excluded. As I just mentioned, the mass media tend to overwhelmingly favor expert guests that express ideas that are within the Overton window and to leave out even highly qualified expert guests that express ideas that are not within that narrow acceptable range. I mentioned the FAIR study about on-camera sources covered prior to the invasion of Iraq. FAIR has also done a lot of similar studies of who actually is allowed to have a voice in the commercial mass news media stories. And the pattern is consistent. Voices that are acceptable to the economic and political elites are put front and center, while dissenting viewpoints are excluded or minimized. And the acceptable viewpoints are those that do not challenge the economic interests of the corporations. Viewers are deprived of access to experts who support alternative viewpoints.
3: The commentators are there not to give you information, but to tell you what to believe. Money for these news outlets is big. Sponsorships are key. Conflicts can and do arise when news stories might cause a sponsor's bottom line to suffer. Kevin, what can you tell us about this?
4: So the fourth way that corporations tend to manipulate the content of the mass media is that large advertisers will often threaten to withdraw their advertising dollars if certain stories or topics are covered in a way that the advertiser does not like. While the economic motive for this behavior is understandable, the result of that behavior is that the content of the commercial mass media tends to favor corporate interests at the expense of the public's ability to have access to other points of view. While many listeners may be under the impression that a commercial mass media exists to provide a service to their viewers, that understanding is exactly backwards. The attention of the readers and the viewers is the product that the commercial mass media are selling to the advertisers. Most of the money that is earned by the commercial mass media comes from the advertisers and not from the viewers or readers. The business models of the commercial mass media are based upon them getting as many viewers or readers as possible so that they can maximize the amount of money that they can charge the advertisers for ad time. More viewers means higher ad rates. So if a major advertiser threatens to pull their ad revenues from a platform based upon the content being presented, that is a significant threat to the platform's revenues. There are many well-documented cases where commercial mass media have altered their content to appease major advertisers. A fifth way that corporations control that content that is available to the public is by lobbying for laws that limits what can be said or who can say it. One recent example of this comes from the legislation passed on a bipartisan basis to require that TikTok be sold to a U.S. owner or be barred from being available in the U.S. Of course, the ostensible reason for this law was to protect U.S. viewers of TikTok from having their personal information collected by a Chinese corporation. But no similar concern about the collection of that same type of data by U.S. corporations has resulted in any significant laws to protect internet users from data collection by U.S. companies. The U.S. consumer has less protection against internet data collection than exists in most other countries in the West. Data brokers have collected huge amounts of data on every internet user in the U.S., and little to no protections exist against the abuse of that data. Well, there is a federal law that prohibits the sale of such data directly to an entity controlled by a foreign adversary. Once a sale has been completed to a purchaser who is not controlled by a foreign adversary, there is no further limit on what happens to that data. As a result, China or any other country in the world could easily and legally purchase large volumes of data on U.S. citizens by going through an intermediary purchaser. The claimed desire to protect U.S. internet users is a smokescreen. One real reason for requiring the sale of TikTok to a U.S. company was to ensure that the lucrative U.S. TikTok market would benefit a U.S. company and not a Chinese company. Another reason was to ensure that any influence on public opinion from the platform came from U.S. corporate viewpoint and not from a viewpoint that might be outside the Overton window. This was U.S. corporations getting special legislation passed to influence what can be included in mass media. Another example of lobbying to protect corporate interests from adverse viewpoints that might otherwise appear in the mass media comes from food and agricultural disparagement laws. Large-scale food production and agricultural operations, such as animal feedlots, can have a huge adverse impact upon the communities around them. Corporations in those businesses have lobbied for and obtained laws in several states that make it easier for the owners of such operations to make libel claims against their critics. In one fairly famous case, Oprah Winfrey was sued by a group of Texas cattle producers after she had a segment on her show that discussed mad cow disease, and there was a subsequent fall in beef prices. Well, Oprah Winfrey eventually prevailed in her defense against that lawsuit. She was well able to afford a first-rate defense team. Many other potential critics of agribusiness are not so fortunate. The very existence of such laws can have a chilling effect on the scope of what can be discussed in the mass media. This is another example of corporations lobbying for and obtaining special interest legislation that helps to control the scope of what is discussed in the mass media.
3: It's chilling. They control what you can know and even what you can say. Corporations are superhuman. We worry about artificial intelligence taking over, but these corporations are everything we're worried about, with constitutional protections and fleets of lawyers to protect them. Tell us more, Kevin.
4: Well, the lawsuit against Oprah Winfrey that I just discussed is also an example of corporations using not just lobbying for special laws to protect them, but also using direct lawsuits against voices that they wish to suppress. These types of lawsuits are sometimes called SLAP suits. SLAP is an acronym that stands for Strategic Lawsuits Against Public Participation. The point of such lawsuits is not necessarily that the corporation will win, although they would be happy if they did win. The point is to impose unaffordable litigation costs on critics of the corporation so as to make an example of the critics and to deter other people from voicing similar criticisms of the corporation. This can have a powerful deterrent effect on what gets published in the mass media. Let me give another example of such a lawsuit. In late 2023, Elon Musk's ex-social media platform sued the nonprofit media watchdog group Media Matters for America for $100 million, based upon a report that had been published by Media Matters for America. In the report, Media Matters for America alleged that major advertisers' ads were appearing next to neo-Nazi content on X. By following that lawsuit, X was hoping to deter other critics from publicizing similar information about X. On the same day the lawsuit was filed, Texas Attorney General Ken Paxton opened an investigation into Media Matters for potentially fraudulent activity. Excuse me. Well, X lost that lawsuit against Media Matters in court. In a certain sense, it still won because Media Matters for America was still burdened with legal costs and it had to pay out of its own pocket and was still subject to government investigations. As a result, some deterrent effect was achieved by X, even though it lost the case. There are many other examples of corporations filing slap suits across the country, and this is another tool they use to control the content of the mass media.
3: It's never ending. I just heard Apple is suing OpenAI. Be careful who you criticize, or a team of lawyers will swoop down and make your life a misery. That's a real fear.
4: It is. Yeah. Another way that corporations control the content of the mass media is that they sometimes directly write content for the mass media themselves and get it published as if it were the work of an actual journalist. For example, in June of 2015, CNN announced that it had formed a new news feature in which it would invite its advertisers to pay it to produce news-like content that would tell the advertiser's story. Essentially, it was offering for a fee to help enhance the images of its advertisers while blurring the line between news and advertising. An even more egregious example is the native ad that appeared on the front page of the online version of the Washington Post in May of 2021. A native ad is an ad that is designed to look like a regular news story. The context for this particular native ad was that Amazon.com was recently made the subject of an antitrust investigation in Washington, D.C. To help fight the antitrust investigation, Amazon ran a full-page native ad on the online version of the Washington Post. Of course, both Amazon and the Washington Post were owned by Jeff Bezos at the time, but they are legally distinct entities. The ad touted favorable information about Amazon and made it look like a regular news story. But the most flagrant example comes from the use of video news releases, which are produced by corporations and distributed to local TV stations. There are many documented examples of such videos being used directly by local stations in their news broadcasts, with no disclosure to the public of the source of the videos. The line between news and advertising has been greatly blurred as a result of these types of practices by corporations, and the ability of corporations to influence what we see and hear has been greatly expanded.
3: I see these fake stories everywhere, in all the feeds. They suck you in and then give you a pitch.
4: I'm sure that there are other examples of corporate control and influence over the mass media that I have overlooked in this summary, but the examples given clearly show that the amount of that control and influence is huge and greatly influences what is or is not covered in the mass media. Now, I want to make it clear that this broadcast is not intended to disparage the important work that is done on a daily basis by individual journalists, including those who work in the mass media. We need good journalists, and there are many very good journalists who work in mass media. My criticism is of the corporate owners and advertisers who act to suppress good journalism and to promote their own economic self-interests over the public good. We need greatly improved journalism that works without fear or favor and that helps to expose the important and powerful forces that are influencing our lives. For the most part, commercial mass media platforms that are owned by those same powerful economic interests are not providing us with that type of journalism. With some significant exceptions, people are not getting good journalism from the commercial mass media. So what can we do about this problem? First, we all need to be better educated consumers of information. There is a lot of good journalism available if you seek it out. And information about good and bad journalism is also available if you seek it out. For good journalism, listen to, watch, and read independent platforms and media outlets, such as Democracy Now!, Zateo, Dropsite News, The Nation Magazine, The Progressive Magazine, Mother Jones Magazine, and many others. There are many sources of good journalism that are broadcast on independent or community-owned stations, such as KWRK. You can also listen to programs that were put together for audiences in other parts of the world. Such programs often provide different political perspective than is available on commercial mass media in the U.S. For information about the biases, falsehoods, and conflicts of interest afflicting commercial mass media platforms, you can go to nonprofit media watchdog groups such as Fairness and Accuracy in Reporting, Project Censored, and Media Matters for America. By becoming a better consumer of information, you can broaden your own understanding of the world and better recognize partisan spin when you come across it. Stop giving your attention to corporate media and instead support independent and community-based platforms and outlets such as KWRK. Second, we need to take back control of our political system from the corporations and oligarchs. Move to Amend is working for a constitutional amendment that would go a long way in this direction. That proposed amendment would establish that corporations and other artificial entities are tools that are subject to our political oversight and regulation and that do not have any constitutional rights of their own. The same constitutional amendment would also establish that Congress and the states have the right to enact reasonable and even-handed regulation of expenditures that are intended to influence the outcome of political campaigns and ballot measures. These two changes to our Constitution, while perhaps not enough by themselves, would go a long way towards shifting political power back from the corporations and elite economic interests and returning it to the actual citizens of this country. Third, we should recognize that the entire mass media system is ultimately funded by ordinary people and that we have the ability to withhold that funding if we do not like the way that it is being used to manipulate and control the mass media. Earlier in this broadcast, I explained that most of the funding of commercial mass media comes from advertisers. So why do I now say that ordinary people are doing the funding and have the ability to withhold that funding? It is because the advertisers get their money by selling things or services to the viewers and readers of the mass media. We have the power to withhold our purchases from the companies that advertise on particularly bad programs. It is called a boycott, and it has been used successfully on many prior occasions to get advertisers to stop supporting bad programs or platforms. For example, in 2020, there was a Stop Hate for Profit campaign in which customers organized a boycott of major advertisers on Facebook as a result of hate speech being promoted on Facebook. Major advertisers such as Coke and Nike withdrew their advertising revenues from Facebook, and this caused a major decline in advertising revenues for Facebook. As a result, Facebook made significant changes to its platform to reduce the amount of sponsored hate speech. This example and others that exist show that when viewers of mass media platforms organize and make their demands clear with an effective boycott, they can bring about significant improvements in the mass media. So we do not need to be helpless victims of the corporate control of the mass media. They need us, and we can make the system work for us when we organize and do the work. We invite you to do your part, and if you would like to become involved with Alaska Move to Amend, you can reach out to us at anchorage@movetoamend.org. We would welcome your participation.
3: Thank you, Kevin. Very detailed and insightful, as always. If you followed us to this point, the underlying problem is what we call corporate personhood. This is how our country treats corporations. They've wrongfully been granted the right to free speech and money that's equated to free speech via the Citizens United decision. So we need to amend the Constitution to end corporate personhood, and Move to Amend is a nationwide organization committed to ending it. You can sign the petition at movetoamend.org. We are the Alaska affiliate and have a monthly meetings you can join. Please
4: thank you, Bob.
3: Email. And thanks a lot. Thanks, Kevin.
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0: Welcome to Arts Express. This is Prairie Miller, and on the show, U.S. wars, hungry sailors, and here's what's interesting about Lindsey Graham's sister. Pacifica host Garland Nixon is onto it.
1: Good evening. My name is Garland Nixon.
2: I run off at the mouth. People call. They agree. They disagree, etc. But the bottom line is this is a medium for people to be able to come together and have critical discussions about the community, critical discussions about politics, foreign policy. And I think it's necessary. Really believe it's necessary because there aren't very many mediums like that left anymore. All right. So let's get talking. Number one, one of the things, you know, there's a news story I want to touch base with because I think things are reported in an interesting way here. Okay, so what happened? This particular news story, I'm going to give you a different angle on it. So over the course of the last week or 2 weeks, what has come out is that these sailors on the USS Abraham Lincoln are struggling. Times are hard there. A lot of stuff doesn't work. And in particular, they're very short of food. And the food, I've seen pictures, it ain't good. You know, rancid meat, not much to eat at all. I mean, it is a bad situation right now. Let me just say something about that. The discussion in the media, which I'm going to take a different position, is the discussion in the media is this. The U.S. government, Pete Hegseth, the military screwed up, and therefore the soldiers don't have enough to eat. The soldiers are supposed to have enough to eat, blah, blah, blah. Let me take a different position. Based on what I've seen and what I've read, and you can look this up yourself, it's not hard to find. Basically, what happened was the U.S. had these warehouses. The U.S.'s main base in the Middle East was in Bahrain. It was the sixth base where the Fifth Fleet, I think, was there. Major Navy base, huge, gigantic Navy base. This gigantic Navy base had lots of warehouses where they stored a lot of that stuff so that in the event that they got into a conflict, this stuff would be taken out of those warehouses and off it goes to the ship for the soldiers to eat or whatever the case may be. Okay. So there was adequate supplies at the Navy base in Bahrain, and that was for these soldiers and sailors and all of that. But the Iranians blew it up. Very early in the conflict, the Iranians blew up these warehouses. They attacked them with, of course, now let's be honest about it, in a military conflict, right? One of the things that any adversary is going to do, if you got two war, what do? They try to cut off the supply lines of their enemies, right? That's always happens. Try to cut off the supply lines. You've heard this, or these kinds of quotes. An army runs on its belly, right? Meaning an army has to eat. The other one is, if you don't feed your army, you'll end up feeding somebody else's, right? Things like that. These kinds of statements, meaning that armies have to be supplied. Therefore, the Iranians, from a strategic perspective, said, hey, they got a bunch of warehouses full of food. We're going to blow them sky high, and they won't be able to continue to fight. That's not really discussed. What is really discussed in the U.S., the way it's put is, the U.S. screwed up, the Defense Department screwed up, and they're just all screw-ups, and therefore there's not enough food for the soldiers. When the truth of the matter is this, something much more pronounced. Actually, they didn't screw up. Actually, the food was there, but they couldn't protect it because they didn't have adequate air defense systems, and the Iranians blew up their supplies. So why is it the soldiers ain't eating? Because the Iranians blew up their supplies. Let me put that another way. You lost the war. You see, it's a lot less embarrassing for the U.S. military to say, we screwed up, therefore our soldiers don't have enough to eat, than it is to say, the Iranians blew our stuff up, therefore our soldiers don't have enough to eat, which interpret that is because you lost the war. You see, that's what happens if the adversary tries to interdict your supply lines by cutting them off, or in this instance, blowing them sky high. Either way you look at it, they cut off your supply lines, you're losing the war. So now the U.S. government's position is, well, we've defeated Iran for the 40th time. And therefore, we're going to put gigantic sanctions on them. Well, the U.S. has been putting gigantic sanctions on Iran since 1979, and it ain't worked yet because it's not going to work. But Why, if we've defeated them, are we putting sanctions on them? Because we haven't defeated them. If you recall, and I don't know if you can call it blowing my own horn, it was, or that I just had a firm grasp of the obvious before the war started. If you listen to this show, does anybody remember what old Garland Nixon said? If they go to war with Iran, number one, we will lose. Number two, not only will we lose, I think that's it for the empire. There will be dramatic economic effects and military effects and worldwide geopolitical effects as a result of losing this conflict. The U.S. has lost the conflict. And the U.S. is going to lose two conflicts because the Ukraine conflict is in its, I believe, getting closer to its final throes. I believe that Ukraine's in deep and serious trouble, and a conflict which from the very beginning I said there's no possibility. Ukraine, which isn't really Ukraine, it's really a cat's paw, a proxy of NATO. It is a proxy army. You know, it is the U.S. and NATO saying we're going to sharpen up Ukraine and we're going to throw all this stuff in there and then we're going to throw Ukraine at Russia and weaken Russia. And in fact, you may recall Lindsey Graham saying, if we provide them with all the stuff they need, Ukraine will fight to the last Ukrainian. Let me just say something about that. Did that sound like support? Does that sound like, yes, we're standing up for Ukraine. Why? And they'll fight to the last Ukrainian. That kind of means there's no Ukrainians left, doesn't it? I mean, the words of Lindsey Graham means at the end, there won't be no Ukrainians. So if there's no Ukrainians left at the end, how can you argue that you're supporting them? No, this was never about Ukraine. This was never about supporting Ukraine. This was always about using Ukraine as a cat's paw, using Ukraine as a proxy, using Ukraine to weaken Russia. And it hasn't worked. It's actually strengthened Russia in a lot of ways. And unfortunately for Ukraine, Ukraine's on its last leg. One of the things that's happening now, as the United States clearly has lost the Iran war currently, is that Ukraine is now cut off from its ports in the Black Seas. And let me ask you this. How can any country that is accustomed to having ports, to having access to the sea, survive if it doesn't have access to the sea? And there's nothing they can do to regain access to the sea. That's not going to happen. The Russians have the wherewithal to control shipping in the Black Sea, and not to mention that they're blowing up the Ukrainian.

0: in. It was already an ongoing war, a civil war, basically going on. So Russia comes into the civil war in February of 2022. In April, I believe it was, of 2022, roughly a little over a month later, they came up with an agreement. And the agreement was in the Istanbul Accords that Russia would not go any further and they would stop fighting. And they had a bunch of things in the agreement. Okay. And if Ukraine had taken that, they'd still have a significant part of eastern Ukraine. But they didn't take it. And people, they've been saying all along, we're not going to give up one inch to Russia. And I'm thinking like this. If you don't give it up and what you've already lost in an agreement, you're going to lose it all. And, you know, I said it on this air. I said, if they don't give up what they've lost so far on the ground, they're going to lose it all. And they ain't giving up. And now they're going to lose it all. That wasn't a hard call. That wasn't difficult. There were people taking this position. They shouldn't give it up. And I'm like, wait a minute. I understand what you're saying in theory. In practical application, if they don't make a deal, which actually they did sign the deal, and then that deal was killed. But my position was, if they don't, what's the point? What's the point of saying, I'm not going to give up what I've lost so far when I know I'm never going to get that back and I'm going to lose the rest? You should have took the deal. You should have took the deal, but they didn't take the deal because, in my opinion, they're not in charge to take the deal. Ukraine is not a country per se. It is a tool of NATO. And that's pretty clear historically. And people get mad at me when I talk about this, the Iran conflict. You know, I was talking to somebody the other day and they said, look, Garland, you don't support the U.S. in the Iranian conflict. I said, I support justice. Ukraine, I support justice. And I evaluate it and I take the position that I believe is just. Well, what conflicts do you support? The last conflict that I would say that I supported, I mean, it wasn't alive then, but that the U.S. was in, was World War II. If you look at the Korean War, man, look at that. What the heck were we doing over there? We killed a third of the people in Ukraine. There's ample, in Korea, there is ample evidence that the United States used biological weapons against the Koreans and lost anyway. The Chinese came and ran us out. We lost it anyway. What about Vietnam? Did I support that? Well, absolutely not. I forgot which president it was that said, it might have been LBJ. I think it was LBJ that said, if we hadn't allowed, the North was communist Vietnam, the communist, and the South was a puppet government for the U.S. And what he said was, well, if we'd have let them have the elections, the North would have got 80% of the vote. In other words, 80% of the Vietnamese people would have voted to go with the North Vietnamese. So we couldn't let that. And he said, and we couldn't let that happen. So basically, the United States intervened on behalf of 20% of the North Vietnamese, a country that had been brutally ruled by France. It was called French Indochina. It was brutally ruled by France. They fought their French imperialist invaders and they threw them out. And then the United States joined and then they threw us out. Oh, by the way, what's the name of the party that rules Vietnam right now? The Communist Party of Vietnam. So we lost 60,000 soldiers, 400,000 or 500,000 wounded, many brutally wounded, legs blown off, genitals blown off, blinded, arms, legs, mangled, everything you name it, Agent Orange to, quote, stop the Communist Party of Vietnam. And who ended up in charge? The Communist Party of Vietnam is in charge to this day, and they've got one of the strongest economies in the world, and they're happy. So what business of it is it of ours? So do I support that? Absolutely not. How about the first war against Iraq, where the United States didn't have enough support? And so they came up with this cockamamie story about Iraqi soldiers throwing babies out of incubators. And of course, that was an absolute lie. It was a falsehood. What about the second one, where they made up some lie about weapons of mass destruction, you know, on and on and on. Since World War II, I can't come up with a conflict that I support that the United States prosecuted. If you help me out, but I can't come up with one. So now, since, I mean, I'll go through all of those, Grenada, The United States attacked a little old island named Grenada, mainly because there was this black dude who was a socialist who was rising in Grenada. And, oh, can't have that little island become socialist. That was their business. He was a, you know, a kind of a revolutionary kind of dude. They went after, came in and killed some people. They didn't really have an army to speak of. It was a little old kind of island. The U.S. attacked that. I mean, I could go on and on. What about Panama? Unthinkable, where we had a CIA puppet in Panama. And we went in and we bombed Panama, killed 3,000 poor black folks and indigenous folks, just so we could demonstrate to Russia that we had a new bomber. That's why we bombed it and then took the Manuel Noriega. What about Nicaragua, where the United States had a dirty war, the Contra War against Nicaragua, where the United States was literally working with drug dealers importing cocaine into the United States? And working with just like brutal right-wing death squads, slaughtering people. I could go on and on and on. So my point is this. If you look at, you know, to the person who said, oh, you don't support any of the U.S.'s war. No, I don't. I find it surprising that smart, knowledgeable people can even be had, can look at Israel, well, that's a genocide. Why would you support a genocide? The United States is involved with a genocide. Let's go with Iran. What is the United States doing? An illegal war of aggression. The United States lied to the American people and said, yes, we're attacking Iran because they started with this, 3,000 protesters, 6,000 protesters. Then it went to 20,000. It went to 50,000. I'm supposed to believe that the Iranian police killed 50,000 protesters in like a week. It's absurd. But then it changed. It was no longer protesters. We're doing it to stop them from getting nuked. When our own CIA says they're not trying to get nukes, they say they're not. There's no evidence that they're trying to get nukes. And our own intelligence agencies say they're not trying to, they don't have a weaponized nuclear program. And I'm supposed to, will you believe that? So the bottom line is the illegal war of aggression against Iran is based on a lie, just like every other war. And the Ukraine conflict is based on what? The United States overthrowing the government of Ukraine in 2014 and putting in a puppet government and trying to use Ukraine to take out Russia. And that war will be lost, just like the rest of them. We're facing two more lost wars. But these lost wars are going to have a much more pronounced effect. You know, I remember like Jen Psaki saying, what did she say? There's a cost. Our values don't come without a cost. Remember that? Putin's price hike. The United States armed hundreds of billions of dollars into Ukraine. This war fires up. And then our prices start going through the roof because the cost of energy went up. And they're like, it was Putin's price hike. No, it was the United States government's foreign policy that caused us to hurt again. And now we start this war with Iran. We illegally attack Iran in a war of aggression, and the cost of energy is going through the roof, and it ain't going to slow up anytime soon. And we're probably going to end as a depression, in a depression of some type, as a result of this. And Trump, who does the same thing, you know, Putin's price hike, or if it's a Democrat, it's Putin's price hike, or our values don't come without costs, right? In other words, we, the working class, got to pay the costs because the rich folks ain't paying no costs. What do they care if gas is $7 a gallon? Don't matter to them. It's irrelevant. And so now Trump comes in. Oh, I'm going to bring peace. All a lie. He does the same thing as everyone else. And now what I find surprising is how many people just go along with the system. Like they do like Lindsey Graham's sister. Lindsey Graham's sister was interesting because she came in. Yes, I support our war against Iran, and I support our war against Ukraine. Here's what's interesting. She said she doesn't know much about foreign policy, which I believe her. So what Lindsey Graham's sister effectively said when he croaked and she took his position was this. I don't know much about foreign policy, but I support the United States war against Iran. I don't know much about it. I support the United States proxy war against Russia and Ukraine. I don't know much about it. In other words, I don't know really that much about our foreign policy. However, as a matter of principle, I will support the United States government, whatever they do. I'm not going to look into it to see if it's good or bad, if it's just or unjust. I'm not going to look into it to see if it's right or wrong. I'm just going to support it. And unfortunately, that's a lot of Americans. And people expect that of me. Well, Garland, it's somebody who literally says, don't you support any of the United, your government's at war. Don't you support any of them? And I'm like, I can't think of one I supported since 1945. I mean, help me out. Maybe there is one. You can help me out. But I can't think of one I've supported. So why would I support these now? When in fact, what I do is I research them to find out maybe I should support them. And then I research them. And the more I research them, the less I support them.
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13: The real question is this, was all this legal? 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
15: He's got pictures of your whole inner circle. 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
16: It's okay.
15: Rub my temple.
16: You're all right.
17: This right here is the land of opportunity.
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0: and those were scenes from Martin Scorsese's The Wolf of Wall Street. A cast including actor Armand Guaro, our guest on the show, currently starring in movies about assorted monsters, including Wall Street, and Guaro as a criminal of the streetwise variety, butting heads with one such Wall Street hustler in Shackled, a simultaneous reflection of the here and now social and economic disparity, with the inhumane prison system as metaphor, described as, quote, a dystopian combo sci-fi crime thriller set in a grim future. And Guaro, a former cop turned actor, is no stranger to both worlds and cop criminality, he observed as well, as his proletarian gangster Max gets paired with a stock market con man inmate and the disparity sparks fly, to say the least. Guaro will also shed light on a somewhat similar turbulent encounter between Ingrid Bergman and Anna Magnani and his portrayal of real-life Italian comic legend Aldo Fabrizi coming up in Volcanoes Rising. But first, some scenes from Shackled, then Armand Guaro.
1: Gregory Wayne Paulson.
2: Maxwell James Fica.
1: You will participate in the Recidivism Accountability Partnership Program, referred to as REP. Is that correct?
3: Yes. Yeah.
1: You will be paired together as partners. You are accountable for each other's criminal actions. Any violation on the part of either of you, both of your suspended death sentences will be carried out immediately.
3: I've missed too much already. My daughter is the only good thing left in my life.
4: What about your partner?
3: Maybe we ought to get to know each other a little better.
5: Wallace, just
6: Max, come with me!
5: Max, what the hell are you doing?
7: Don't worry about it.
8: Come with me.
9: You had no idea what you were getting into. If you tell the police what's going on down here, that would force me to do something unprofessional.
10: Relax, Ward.
11: This is how we live.
3: The party has no interest in reforming.
12: Gonna go on top of that.
13: I ain't got nothing to lose.
3: Everything is completely under control.
14: He's gonna be killed. It's him or me.
15: Hello.
16: Hello, Prairie.
15: Hi.
16: Armand Guaro, yes.
15: Hello, Armand, and welcome to our show.
16: Okay.
15: Okay, great.
16: Very good.
15: What led you to go for Shackled and portraying your ferocious and scary Max?
16: Well, it all began with a project I had done with one of the co-writers and producers, Graham Powell, who is quite an intensely talented actor. And we had done something many years ago called Graduation. He had approached me in a casting office and cold pitched it right out on the street. And then many, many years later, he contacted me about Shackled. And he sent me the script. And what an intriguing, intriguing story. That was exactly, in answer to your question, I was gripped. I couldn't put it down. It was such an interesting dystopian view of sort of a futuristic sci-fi parole system for prisons, specifically the Recidivism Accountability Partnership Program, and that's what it was called. And I thought, oh my God, this sounds like something that, given dire circumstances that a lot of prison overcrowding is responsible for, and how the budgets are stretched, and how this might be a parole program that people might opt for. You know, it's kind of scary to think that. Mm. And that I was in. I was all in. It was an incredibly interesting story with those twists that make you think, I get it. I didn't see that coming, mm-hmm. That type of thing. And that's what intrigued me about the story, and that's why I jumped in.
15: Okay. Now,
16: go to the next question. Go for it, Prairie.
15: Okay. And what can you say about the fascinating class conflict narrative going on in Shackled between working class Max and middle class snooty, white collar, stock market hustler Greg, who feels superior to you, but is just as criminally guilty in a different way?
16: Well, I'll tell you, Prairie, it is that class of conflict of one person sees himself as, I don't belong in prison. I don't belong here. And the other guy is saying, are you kidding? You belong here just like everybody else. And there's that, who do you think you are telling me what to do type of conflict that I think happens between a lot of people.
15: And what do you feel it is about mobster movies and The Sopranos, in which you portrayed Coco Cugliano, that has fascinated and has been embraced and endured in the collective mass consciousness of audiences?
16: What do I think of that genre?
15: Yeah, that is so popular forever.
16: Well, I unfortunately, I think it is so popular. And so many people are attracted to it that it is, in some cases, creating a lot of junk, a lot of garbage. I think too many people are so enamored with it. And I'm talking about filmmakers and everyone associated with making a film. They're so enamored with it that they should catch themselves trying to be the next Goodfellas or something of that nature. Mm. And it produces a lot of garbage. It pains me to say that, and I will never direct my comments towards any particular production or individual, but I think you got to be careful not to make the mistake of getting a little bit too close. And then all of a sudden I find stories like that fascinating. But if you don't do it right, you're not careful, and you don't introduce something that's new and interesting, it falls flat.
15: But why do you think that audiences are enamored?
16: Well, because they're witnessing. Most audiences are not. They're not contract killers. They're not. Most audience members just aren't criminals. That is a lifestyle that is. It is accepted by and practiced by a certain population in this country, certainly not a majority, and it's a very tiny, tiny population of people that engage in that kind of behavior. And not only do most people not engage in that kind of behavior, it's rather foreign to them. It's almost like, going to the zoo and seeing the tigers in the cage or something like that. You're fascinated by it, but once you cross that line and get involved in it, it's a terrible, terrible mistake that people make when they get too close to it. And I know people that have done that, and it doesn't turn out well. And I think it's a fascination with something that's completely unfamiliar and taboo.
15: Hmm. And I wanted to ask you, starred in Vault and Good and Screwed with Vincent Pastore, and in The Sopranos as well, though not in the same episodes. So what are your memories of Vincent, who just passed away?
16: Well, he was one of those people. I remember the first time I met him was in about 20 years ago, right after The Sopranos had my episode of The Sopranos, my episodes had aired. And I was on the east side of Providence, Rhode Island, and he shouts out from a club. He shouts out to me, Coco, come here. I got out of the ends. We're in an SUV. I got out. He hugged me. We shook hands. I introduced myself, and he asked me to come into this restaurant with him. And he kept calling me Coco, Coco, Coco, Coco. I said, Vincent, please, you're not pussy. I'm not Coco. Okay. It's Armin and Vince. He goes, Vinny, call me Vin. I said, okay. All right. And ever since then, that's the way it was. But he always, always, always, whether we were working together or doing a charitable fundraiser or a roast of him on one of his birthdays in Connecticut, he was always someone that made you feel very much a part and just as important in a important part of something as he was, or even more so. That's how he treated you. It's almost as if some actors you're told not to bother them, not to talk to them, don't eat with them, and all of that. And those are the rules sometimes on set. And that's how I grew up learning that in the industry. But he was one of these people, hey, you're with us. Come on, over here. No, it doesn't matter. Come on, you're with us. You're part of it. Come here. Let's take a picture. Come on, Sid, you want something to eat? Come on, have a, you know, that's what he was like. It was very, very, very personable. Sharing, generous individual. It was very sad that he had passed, but you know, luckily for him, he worked right up until he passed. And not too many people can say that they worked every minute. You know, he was really a good soul, very good person.
15: And where do you go inside yourself to play ferociously mean and scary characters like Max and Shackled?
16: Where do I go?
15: Inside yourself, yeah.
16: Well, I think we all, to a degree, have the capability, whether we know it or not, to be just like Max. We all have the capability, but the trigger hasn't been pulled, figuratively, that fuse hasn't been lit. And it hasn't been touched upon by outside forces, because people, I think, basically are good. But we have in this world, I think there is good that versus evil, and we all have it in ourselves. And I think the good always prevails. However, there are triggers and fuses inside of people that can expose things that you never thought were there. And I think the difference between people that are practice that kind of evil and don't are the manifestations of ability to suppress, or the goodness that overcomes that and manages it. It's almost like, I don't want to get too winded about it, but everybody can be like Max, and everybody can be something that's nothing like Max. When I was a police officer for 30 years in East Providence, Rhode Island, I saw both ends of that spectrum, both in the police department itself, not in just in a couple of people, in other departments of law enforcement, as well as the people that we deal with on the street and the people that we arrest. And to make observations, it's important to observe a lot of things about yourself and other people to understand what goes on with someone like Max.
15: And how do you shake off those characters at the end of the day?
16: Shake them off? I don't. I don't think about it. I simply employ whatever conduit I need to travel through to get from point A to point B with any given job that I have. There's a reason why someone is where they are. There's a reason why people are the way they are, or why the character is the way that character is. And all you have to do, without talking about it, is go through the stages of a person's life that might mimic your own or might parallel yours. And for example, I graduated college preparatory military school, day school, Albany Academy. I went on to get a college degree. I went to a graduate school. So I went through those stages. Someone like Max might go through a stage of, he went to a reform school, and then he was in a juvenile detention, and those were his stages. And there are some things in human nature that either get developed or don't, for one reason or another, and the final product is who that person is. And you just adapt that. But once I'm done, I'm done. I forget about it to the next project.
15: And what can you say about the different challenges of playing real people as Italian actor and comic legend Aldo Fabrizi in Volcanoes Rising? described as Anna Magnani and Ingrid Bergman in a feud for the ages, fighting for the same role and the same man, causing volcanoes to erupt?
16: Well, one of the things that you have to do as an artist in playing real people, or people that could be real, or people of another, because I'm not of an Italian descent. I'm Armenian, but it's all in the observation. It's all in the observations. So when, for example, if you go to a wake, the wake services of someone who is Irish Catholic, or someone who is Roman Catholic and Italian, or someone who is African American, there were those incidents in Rhode Island where I attended the wakes and funerals and weddings of friends of mine. And you will see the cultural similarities, and you'll see cultural differences from not only one generation to the next, but from one nationality or an ethnicity to the next. And then when you're trying to portray someone who is from one of those cultures, if your observations are legitimate, meaning I'm not talking about taking a notebook with you, but you just make observations and try to retain as much as you can about the people that you interact with, doing roles like that, and Aldo become much more clearer to you, so that you can actually portray in a real sense the individual whose life that you're given to inhabit.
15: And what can you say about the upcoming Lady America, what you're up to as the character Mephisto?
16: Well, that was, I would have to describe Lady America as a metaphor of good versus evil in a political arena, in a local political arena. That was a lot of fun to do that. We did that last fall. Yeah. Last October. And that's basically what that is.
15: And is there an opening date for that?
16: I believe the opening date, I believe it's going to be October.
15: Ah.
16: I believe it might be, I don't want to mention a date in October, but it is going to be opening in October. And as far as Shackled is concerned, that's on Amazon Prime and Apple TV.
15: And what are you up to in Lady America as Mephisto? And you also said there's a political theme. What is the political theme?
16: The political theme is good versus evil, light and darkness. And what that represents, for example, in a local political election for the position of mayor of a local town. And It was a fascinating experience. It was a practice of the less is more for what I was able to provide for them. So it was a good experience, real good experience.
15: And can you say what your Mephisto is up to or not?
16: Let me see. I would say if you look at me dead on, you probably can figure it out. I only say that because I haven't done any promos yet for Lady America, so I haven't been in touch with the production in order to talk too much about it.
15: And how would you describe the real you as opposed to your on-screen persona characters? Your on-screen persona, scary characters.
16: I think that's more in the minds of people that may have perceptions of me when they'll see me on screen or in Walmart. But I'm very boring to be around. I wake up every day and patiently wait for tomorrow, and when tomorrow arrives, I'm ready to start all over again. I tinker with the fixing things in my barn, out in the back, and repair things and wire things, just to put them back together. And I don't mean as an electrician, but just whatever I whatever I do. I listen to talk radio. I lean back, listen to talk radio. And if I'm lucky, I can, kill a couple of insects here or there, maybe a couple of mosquitoes. I'm quite the mosquito hunter, you know.
15: Oh, where is that with mosquitoes?
16: Well, it's everywhere in the country, but...
15: No, I mean where you live. Where you live.
16: In Connecticut. In Connecticut. Mm. You, outside the house, not inside.
15: Okay.
16: I try to keep them outside. Yeah, I like to watch the deer and the fox come by.
15: Rural Connecticut, yeah.
16: Yes, yeah. It's the bear that you have to... You just have to be careful of the bears, though. Mm. You have to keep your head on a swivel for that.
15: And are you coming out in anything else next?
16: Well, there's Lady America, what just dropped is Once a Week for Life, which is part one, and Once a Week for Life part two will be opening, I think, in November will be released. Mm. As you had mentioned, Lady America is coming out. It's going to be, I believe, in October, and also something called The Block. Produced and directed by Craig Singer, who directed and produced 645. And that will be coming out. That's starring Chris Doth, among others. And that was an interesting piece. But The Block will be released, I believe, sometime this year.
15: Hmm. And since this is for radio,
16: I know him. I know him.
15: And since this is for radio and the listeners can't see you, when Armand Garrow looks in the mirror, what does he see?
16: I see Armand Garrow, usually. I will say this. I see who I am, and I also see what I am. Mm. Because I believe that those are... in my case, I believe those are two distinct and separate things. Hmm. But that's who I see, and that's what I see. There's who you are and what you are. I think that's true with everyone, whether they know it or not. I believe that to be true.
15: Hmm. And any last word about?
16: And every once in a while, there's that little soapy smudge I didn't get from the night before when I was brushing my teeth. So there's that.
15: And any last word about Shackled and what you would like to convey to audiences about your character, Max?
16: Well, Max really does belong where he is. I would have to say that. And, when paired with Greg, played by Graham Powell, what I'd like people to know is that there's a little bit of Max in everyone. You just have to be careful to manage it if you're not careful. And I think that's true. I really do think that's true. You have to be very careful. If you don't manage things like that, the adverse effects of evil, it'll overtake you.
15: Mm.
16: And you'll enjoy. And David Buttrell is in it. There's a scene that he does where he is. Boy, I'll tell you, I've never been in a room with such an intensely intimidating actor.
15: Mm.
16: Oh yeah, he was incredible. Oh my God, yeah, he plays a guy I work for. So I think you'll be pleasantly surprised. I think people will really like this film.
15: Okay. Well, thank you so much, Armand Garrow, for joining us on the show.
16: Thank you very much. I truly appreciate it. It's been wonderful talking to you, Prairie.
15: Yeah.
16: And I hope your audience members enjoy the rest of their evening. Uh-huh. See how I did that? Yeah.
15: Okay, bye.
16: Bye-bye now. Take care.
0: And coming up next on the show...
4: This is Dennis Rowe for Lies, More Lies, and Damned Media Lies. And our segment today It's called Moldy Bread and Virtual Circuses, Imperial Entertainment in Decline. And we're going to focus on two television series which offer, though in somewhat disguised form, a critique of contemporary global inequality and the skewed morals which in mainstream media accompany that imbalance. The two series, Widow's Bay and Maximum Pleasure Guaranteed, are both produced by Apple TV. Both illustrate what is possible to say in a highly controlled medium, and in their limitations, what is no longer possible to say, or what is in the process on corporate media of being closed down at every moment. Apple, by the way, the only major media company not to sink its profits into AI, got off to a slow start with its hits, Severance, The Morning Show, hardly being that, and with some contemporary clinkers like Margot Has Money Problems. Severance, a favorite of bourgeois critics, posed as a workplace critique while actually apple-washing the company's practices such as exploitative outsourcing. While The Morning Show, though mildly excoriating daytime news shows for their blatant sexism, ultimately found the good in their constant blathering and translating the news into flashy, unentertaining entertainment. In these two recent outings, though, the company seems to have found a cagey way of lodging a critique. Widow's Bay is a comic horror series set on a mythic island in the Northeast that the mayor, the American's Matthew Rhys, the focal point of the show, wants to turn into the next Martha's Vineyard. The problem is the island is haunted, not only by its religious, misogynist colonial past, but also by serial killers in its less remote past. The residents, led by a salty ex-sea captain and a quirky mayoral aide, unpopular in high school and mocked because she survived a serial massacre, continually warned the mayor not to go ahead with his mass tourism project. He remains largely oblivious to their warnings until slowly, episode by episode, he begins to acknowledge that not every island can be turned into a tourist paradise. It's the same lesson Ivanka Trump and Jared Kushner are being taught by a mass movement of Albanian street protesters in their attempt to create a billionaire's haven, which just happens to be also a strategic waterway connecting the Adriatic and the Mediterranean. The problem of mass tourism is to this day also overwhelming Madrid, which Madrileños are now desperately attempting to keep from being another Barcelona. Yes, an international city, but one which every day loses more and more of its authentic flavor. Or Bali, where new luxury hotels and condos every day eviscerate a unique and lively Hindu culture. Rhys's Mayor Tom, who attempts affability and frequently fails at it as he becomes more obsessed with transforming his island, is that frequent, at least in series other than American ones, and particularly in Scandi Noir, villainous figure, the real estate developer, here in slight disguise as the mayor, who supposedly just wants the best for his town. These are always figures of disgust in European series, attempting to corrupt the locals with their dreams of privileged expansion, akin to the evil figure in past Hollywood westerns of the railroad magnate who is about to pillage the town supposedly in the name of progress, but actually in the name of personal profit. It's slightly ingenious to put a former villainous figure at the center of the series and have audiences rooting as much for as against him. On the one hand, it's a sneaky way of validating progress for profit, in this case the tourism industry dragging the town into the 21st century, but on the other, it's a warning that the sanctity of place, even in this case one with its rotten secrets, is not to be tampered with. The consequences are disastrous, as in the two-part finale, the tourists expecting a luxurious experience are instead trapped underground as the island rages against them in a storm outside, and we watch as Cape Cod is turned into Amityville. Just as penetrating in its own way is Maximum Pleasure Guaranteed, where a superb Tatiana Maslany, she from Orphan Black, is punished unceasingly for her daring to want to have sex without guilt with a camboy. What begins as physical pleasure without guilt quickly morphs into Paula being attacked, having to learn how to defend herself, and then being arrested for defending herself. There's an element here of the old American puritanical guilt that any sex outside of marriage or hardcore commitment leads to disaster, but that's not the overriding point of the series. Paula is trapped in a conventional lifestyle. She loves her her daughter, who her former husband and his conniving partner are trying to wrest from her. She resists and flees the suburban corporate mom image, will not hold for her, refusing to go along as the window dressing for her husband's boss's party, where she is chastised for mispronouncing the name of one of the other Stepford wives as Kirsten rather than Kirsten, while all the time wanting a more playful sex life that her husband is unable to offer. This is the hysterical woman of Freud's Vienna of the early 20th century, here persecuted for stepping outside of rigid boundaries of a life which has seemingly changed little in over a century. Her bucking that rigidity leads to potential devastating consequences, not just with her daughter, but with the law. The other prominent point of the series is that Paula expects the people she encounters to be decent, but instead what she meets everywhere are the ruthless but respectable denizens of a profit-driven society. These include the male cop, who determines her guilt mainly by her acting outside the norm, her ex's partner, who fixes the judges for their custody battle, her co-worker, who seemingly helps her only to betray her by using her plight to get ahead as a journalist complimented by her editor for being a Machiavellian backstabber and learning the lesson that a real journalist has no friends. All this is initiated by the original transgression, the betrayal by the cam boy, because later she is told he saw her love for her daughter as exploitable weakness. This series is far more superior to Apple's other series on the subject of monetary sexual liaisons, Margot Has Money Problems, where the usually reliable showrunner David E. Kelly succumbs to a cautious, pedantic examination of the subject. Maximum Pleasure is also extraordinarily well written, with episode 6 paying off in a shocking and novel way Chekhov's dictum that a gun that appears in Act 1 must go off in Act 5. And boy, does it. For more, check out on Substack, YouTube, and Apple Podcasts. This is Dennis Rowe for Lies, More Lies, and Damned Media Lies.
0: 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Until next time, this is Prairie Miller leaving the station.

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3: The proliferation of data centers built to process immense amounts of data sets and train AI models has spawned widespread grassroots backlash by a diverse coalition of Americans across the country. The people behind these industrial behemoths and the legislative infrastructure that has laid the path to their development, however, are scarcely understood. In a recent article for Unlimited Hangout, Whitney Webb investigates the Silicon Heartland, or the part of Columbus metropolitan area that is being rapidly developed into a major hub for technological development, hosting big tech campuses, semiconductor production facilities, and massive data centers. Webb reveals that at the center of this technological development drive is Jeffrey Epstein's most prominent benefactor, Leslie Wexner, the billionaire founder of Bath and Body Works with ties to organized crime, who co-founded the Mega Group, a cohort of Jewish entrepreneurs who once met twice a year to discuss where to target their philanthropic investments. Birthright Israel was one of the most prominent initiatives spun out of the group. Through a dizzying array of public-private partnerships and alleged shell companies, Wexner has gained control of key real estate that is now being utilized by military contracting big tech companies, enriching himself and the corporations he's lured to the Silicon Heartland along the way. But it is how Wexner has accumulated this leverage that illuminates the dark inner workings of our political system. These public-private partnerships, Webb reveals, despite the banality of their name, function as a way for oligarchs to funnel taxpayer money into privately developed business projects. These agreements also enmesh the money. Yeah, it was with an N, Anesh. That's all right. Should we start again? Why don't you slow it down a little?
4: M-E-S-H, right?
3: It's all right. I'll get it. Okay. The proliferation of data centers built to process immense amounts of data sets and train AI models has spawned widespread grassroots backlash by a diverse coalition of Americans. The people behind these industrial behemoths and the legislative infrastructure that has laid the path to their development, however, are scarcely understood. In a recent article for Unlimited Hangout, Whitney Webb investigates the Silicon Heartland, or the part of Columbus metropolitan area that is being rapidly developed into a major hub for technological development, hosting big tech campuses, semiconductor production facilities, and massive data centers. Webb reveals that at the center of this technological development drive is Jeffrey Epstein's most prominent benefactor, Leslie Wexner, the billionaire founder of Bath and Body Works with ties to organized crime, who co-founded the Mega Group, a cohort of Jewish entrepreneurs who once met twice a year to discuss where to target their philanthropic investments. Birthright Israel was one of the most prominent initiatives spun out of the group. Through a dizzying array of public-private partnerships and alleged shell companies, Wexner has gained control of key real estate that is now being utilized by military contracting big tech companies, enriching himself and the corporations he's lured to the Silicon Heartland along the way. But it is how Wexner has accumulated this leverage that illuminates the dark inner workings of our political system. These public-private partnerships, Webb reveals, despite the banality of their name, function as a way for oligarchs to funnel taxpayer money into privately developed business projects. These agreements also enmesh the money, objectives, and players of the private sector so deeply into the legislative process that they empower the private end of these partnerships to take de facto control of their government collaborators. In doing so, these oligarchs facilitate a quasi-legal corporatization of government. Inevitably, as data centers increasingly become a key component of the nation's surveillance infrastructure, other centers of power enter the mix as well, with national security actors, defense executives, Israeli business interests, Vivek Ramaswamy, Peter Thiel allies, and President J.D. Vance lingering on the peripheries of the public-private framework advancing this data center deluge. Joining me to discuss the legal infrastructure and networks behind some of our modern surveillance state is the investigative journalist and author of One Nation Under Blackmail, Whitney Webb. The proliferation of data centers built to process immense amounts of data sets and train AI models has spawned widespread grassroots backlash by a diverse coalition of Americans across the country. The people behind these industrial behemoths and the legislative infrastructure that has laid the path to their development, however, are scarcely understood. In a recent article for Unlimited Hangout, Whitney Webb investigates the Silicon Heartland, or the part of the Columbus metropolitan area that is being rapidly developed into a major hub for technological development, hosting big tech campuses, semiconductor production facilities, and massive data centers. Webb reveals that at the center of this technological development drive is Jeffrey Epstein's most prominent benefactor, Les Wexner, the billionaire founder of Bath and Body Works with ties to organized crime, who co-founded the Mega Group, a cohort of Jewish entrepreneurs who once met twice a year to discuss where to target their philanthropic investments. Birthright Israel was one of the most prominent initiatives spun out of the group. Through a dizzying array of public-private partnerships and alleged shell companies, Wexner has gained control of key real estate that is now being utilized by military contracting big tech companies, enriching himself and the corporations he's lured to the Silicon Heartland along the way. But it is how Wexner has accumulated this leverage that illuminates the dark inner workings of our political system. These public-private partnerships, Webb reveals, despite the banality of their name, function as a way for oligarchs to funnel taxpayer money into privately developed business projects. These agreements also enmesh the money, objectives, and players of the private sector so deeply into the legislative process that they empower the private end of these partnerships to take de facto control of their government collaborators. In doing so, these oligarchs facilitate a quasi-legal corporation of government. Inevitably, as data centers increasingly become a key component of the nation's surveillance infrastructure, other centers of power enter the mix as well, with national security actors, defense executives, Israeli business interests, Vivek Ramaswamy, Peter Thiel allies, and Vice President J.D. Vance lingering on the peripheries of the public-private framework advancing this data center deluge. Joining me to discuss the legal infrastructure and networks behind some of our modern surveillance state is investigative journalist and author of One Nation Under Blackmail, Whitney Webb. So let's begin with Wexner, who he is, and perhaps he has close ties to Epstein. You can speak about that as well.
4: Sure. Thanks so much for having me back on, Chris. So yes, Leslie Wexner, probably best known for one of two things, either being the richest man in the state of Ohio or being the most well-known benefactor of Jeffrey Epstein, at least on paper. So Leslie Wexner created a large conglomerate of companies, now under the parent company L Brands. But some of the best known companies that he has been behind are longtime staples of American malls, Bath and Body Works being one, Abercrombie and Fitch, The Limited, Limited 2, et cetera, et cetera. Some of my reporting on him in conjunction with Epstein has focused on things like his organized crime connections, which were alleged by Columbus local police as they were investigating the death of one of his lawyers, or one of the lawyers rather of the Limited, named Arthur Shapiro in the 1980s, who was deemed to have been murdered in what was referred to as a mob style hit, back in, I believe, 1985 or so. Wexner and his close associate, John Kessler, were named as suspects, and their ties to organized crime were detailed in a report that was heavily censored by the Columbus police chief at the time, and ended up being revealed inadvertently through a Freedom of Information Act request filed by local journalist Bob Fatrakis in the late 90s. And so, you know, we have a record of that in the various organized crime connections that were alleged to, you know, a record of that now. Notably, Kessler is the person that created with Leslie Wexner something called the New Albany Company, which is this private company that has essentially taken control of this, what was once a very small suburb outside of Columbus, Ohio, called New Albany. And through a series of efforts to drastically alter not just local law, but also state law, the New Albany Company was able to become the de facto local government of the town of New Albany by entering into a public-private partnership with the local government of New Albany. But in some of these law changes that I lobbied for, including at the state level, allowed the New Albany Company created by Wexner and Kessler to do unprecedented things for a private company, like tax local residents and issue bonds and all sorts of things that are normally meant to be the business of local governments. And they've, you know, Kessler, for example, has said that the New Albany local government in their partnership is extremely pro-development and adheres to a master plan that was developed by the New Albany company. So this is one of Wexner's other endeavors, aside from, of course, his association with Jeffrey Epstein and longtime partnership there, and his corporate behemoth L Brands that he runs and that made him a billionaire. But this is one of the other things that he has been developing for some time, the town of New Albany, which is now, you know, obviously as part of the broader Columbus region, home to the vast majority of Ohio's data centers. So Ohio is currently, I believe, fourth in the United States for having the most data centers, behind Virginia, Texas, and California, I believe. They have about 193 data centers currently, I believe, and 121 of those are in and around New Albany.
3: Your article shows that Wexner and various public-private partnerships that he spearheaded are serving as a key node in the development of this data center in Ohio, the Silicon Heartland. But there's a much broader coalition of people and institutions that are driving the data center push, wrapping big tech, the U.S. government, elements of the military-industrial complex in the mix. What's the objective, and why data centers?
4: Do you mean in Ohio or in general?
3: Nationally. Well, both. I mean, but because Ohio is kind of, I think, your case study.
4: Right, sure. So obviously, it's fair to say that the network behind the data center push is extremely large and influential, obviously spearheaded by big tech companies that at this point have, for all intents and purposes, fused with the national security state. And this has been ongoing for some time. So a good example is to look back at the 2018 National Security Commission on AI that was chaired by Eric Schmidt, the former Google CEO, and a close associate of Schmidt who had previously held a top position at what is now the Department of War. And basically everyone on that commission was either, a major executive at one of these big tech companies that is behind the data center push, or figures that had previously worked for the military. To establish basically the U.S. roadmap on AI and what needed to be done for quote unquote national security purposes.

0: example that people will be familiar with that's a testament to this is after Trump's inauguration or during Trump's inauguration last year, you know, behind him was a line of who's who of big tech CEOs like Jeff Bezos and other figures like him, a testament to their role and importance in getting him elected for a second term. And he has obviously so far been generously repaying their patronage. But there's important people to look at too in the build out of this AI the data center deluge, as you called it, that aren't such public figures at this point. So there's a lot of AI infrastructure companies that are becoming increasingly important to this, but they largely stay out of the news. So one good example, I think, for this would be a company called Crusoe AI, which is, for example, building the Stargate project for OpenAI and Larry Ellison's Oracle, which was announced in the early days of, I think, one of the first announcements, actually, of Trump soon after his inauguration this time around. And they're basically building a lot of the data centers and working a sort of a middleman between these big tech companies and the actual creation and infrastructure that they rely on. And so those companies are an important part of this, you know, constellation of actors as well. And it's also something that's happening well beyond the U.S. So one of the founders of Crusoe AI, for example, is named Cully Kavnis, and he accompanied Peter Thiel on Peter, the co-founder of Palantir, on his recent trip to Argentina to meet with Javier Milei. Later, they also met with Chilean politicians, apparently including the president of Chile, though it wasn't publicly announced, and also the president of Paraguay. And, you know, not long after that, you know, at least in the case of Milei, there have been these proposals of having, you know, allowing companies with no human employees that are run by AI to operate in the country. An announcement of Stargate Argentina on behalf of OpenAI, run by Sam Altman, who's closely affiliated with Peter Thiel. So these people are looking to build data centers really all over the world. Why are they doing it? Why data centers? It's essential to basically their various plans from AI, which run, which include not just, you know, their plans for, you know, AI related businesses, but also a lot of these people subscribe to specific ideologies that see that extreme investments in AI and AI compute capability are necessary in order to further the development of what they call artificial general intelligence or an AI super intelligence. And some of them, hold an almost religious fervor, you could say, for having that come to fruition, and are openly transhumanist and think that the end goal of humanity is to have humanity merge with AI in some capacity. So they have not just the economic incentive, they also have this, I would call it quasi-religious incentive as well, which may help propel this along even when the economics of it don't necessarily make sense. And at the end of the day, I think it's a testament to how we're sort of living in an era of this is the importance to them of computing power over people. And so, you know, people that are negatively affected by them, apparently their, you know, their concerns don't matter. And there's a coordinated effort to sort of paint any pushback as being propelled by China, for example, and various different narratives are being fielded right now to try and manage local anger at an increasing cost of living crisis, many of which have been linked to data centers, particularly their power usage and their water usage. And some of these Thiel linked outlets like Pirate Wires, for example, have tried to push against those claims, but using the data on the books about water usage and some other people, but in some other claims. But in states like California, most data centers aren't required to report how much water they use. So how accurate is the data we have on it anyway? And a lot of data centers are moving into areas that have, you know, water issues or are having droughts already. And so obviously local concern about that is quite reasonable. But, you know, for the big tech oligarchs, they're not really interested in hearing those concerns. They have a dedicated mission to improving AI for, as I mentioned, various purposes and moving the United States further into an AI-powered, you know, economy.
1: Explain what their social and political vision is and how these data centers and AI will help them achieve it.
0: Was unable to hear your question.
1: Yeah, explain what their social
0: and... You. The audio is super quiet for me. It just keeps dropping. Are you able to hear me okay?
1: I can hear you okay.
0: Okay, I can barely hear you, Max.
1: Oh.
0: This is so weird.

0: Oh.
1: You think it's on my end? I mean, I can barely hear. You're super soft, but I can hear you more than I can hear Chris. I don't know.

0: I don't know. It was doing okay for most of it, but oddly on my screen, the speaker just keeps moving around, like the volume, even if I don't touch anything. I'm not really sure. Like now I can hear you. Now I can hear you.
1: Can you hear me now,
0: Yeah, I can hear
1: Whitney?
0: you now, Chris. I just don't
1: Okay.
0: know why that's happening.
1: All right. Well, it's not. Yeah, we can cut it out.
0: Okay, sorry about that.
1: Don't worry about it. So, could you explain what the their po people like Wexner and Thiel, what is their political and social vision? What are they trying to create? And how will these data centers and AI help them achieve this vision?
0: So essentially what Wexner has done in the state of Ohio and what I detail is that he has privatized major aspects of local and state government through first in the example I gave earlier of New Albany and then extending beyond that to first the Columbus region and then really the state in entirety, focusing mainly on the Department of Economic Development. And where that essentially intersects with people like Peter Thiel is his interest, Thiel's professed interest in the writings of people like Curtis Yarvin in the neo-reactionary movement, who posit that the answer to current problems with our government is to privatize the state entirely and place in charge of it a CEO that would essentially operate as a dictator. So both men quite clearly have an interest in privatizing major aspects, if not all, of the US government. And so, ultimately from that, what does that mean? And up until, this point, the way to achieve that in a practical sense has been to expand and grow the power of public-private partnerships, where almost always the public sector is subservient to its private sector partner. And it's used to enrich the private sector. A partner in the public sector, ostensibly working as a watchdog here on private sector power, does not end up functioning that way. And so, ultimately, this is what we're seeing, I think, especially with the ascendance of oligarchs like Thiel and people close to him to the halls of political power. For example, the best example, obviously, being current Vice President J.D. Vance, is to further this. So we go beyond the public-private partnership model that's predominated, for several decades now, and move into this more extreme privatization, which may happen gradually or suddenly, depending on how they think it could best be implemented to suit their interests.
1: One of the points you make in the article is that they seize, I think, was it they took control of the liquor tax in Ohio? But one of the points you make is that once this public money pours into their hands, there's no accountability. Nobody knows where it goes.
0: Yeah, so what I was talking about in that specific example is this organization that was created as essentially the privatized version of the State Economic Development Authority, and it's called Jobs Ohio. And so Jobs Ohio was allowed to purchase rights to the Ohio liquor tax for I think $1.4 billion, which it made back extremely quickly. And they, because they are a private company, are not required to show how they use the funds they take in from the liquor tax, and are essentially referred to as a dark money organization. They claim, of course, to be creating lots of jobs by offering taxpayer funded through the liquor tax and other means incentives packages to a lot of these large data center companies and other corporations that are in the same sphere that have moved in, like Palmer Luckey's Anduril, which is backed by Peter Thiel. But Jobs Ohio has been able to supposedly, they claim that these incentive packages help attract all of these businesses to the state, and if they didn't exist, those companies would go elsewhere. But studies show that's only true in maybe 25% of cases, and it's unclear how many jobs Ohio has actually created since it was came into existence in 2011. And if you're looking at data centers, you know, a lot has been said about how many jobs they're going to create, but most of the jobs they create are temporary. They're construction jobs. And so once the data center is built, most of them employ maybe 20 to 30 people per data center, which is not very much. And so if you consider the amount of money, which is often millions, poured into these incentive packages, which also include in Ohio sales and property tax exemptions, you know, is it really worth it for, you know, 10 to, you know, 20 to 30 jobs per center when the losses to the Ohio taxpayer number in the millions?
1: And this was money, if I remember correctly from your article, that was used to fund education, I mean, to fund kind of basic services. Once they took it, that money is gone.
0: Yeah. So if you look at Governor Mike DeWine, for example, he pushed through a recent spending bill that gutted all of those services. And there was efforts at the state level to push through legislation that would curb some of these tax exemptions for data centers. And Mike DeWine vetoed that. But, you know, Mike DeWine and some of the people that work under him have been heavily their political careers have been very related to the fortunes of Leslie Wexner, who count among their biggest donors. Of course, it's fair to say also that Wexner donates to both parties, but the vast majority of his patronage in the state has gone to Ohio Republicans. Mike DeWine being no exception, and his predecessor, John Kasich, was heavily funded by Wexner as well, which seems to have resulted in part in the creations of Jobs Ohio, which ended up being used to scale the model that Wexner implemented in Columbus via the Columbus Partnership.
1: At the beginning of the article, where you're writing about how Wexner helped create a network of public-private partnerships, and, of course, as you mentioned, used billions of dollars of Ohio taxpayer money to finance a massive welfare system for corporations. Can you detail how the public-private partnerships are put together, how they work, how Wexner and how Wexner used them to create this vast data center development?
0: Yeah, so the culmination of that effort is the company that we just discussed called Jobs Ohio. But it started off in the region of Columbus. So as I mentioned earlier, Wexner successfully privatized the town of New Albany, which is close to Columbus and sits within the Columbus region. And in the early 2000s, Wexner and Kessler, who created the New Albany company that took over that town, created something called the Columbus Partnership, which basically became the de facto economic development authority. And the Columbus Partnership then spawned something that is now called One Columbus, that is the Columbus region's economic development authority. And it is a public-private partnership that the private sector donors to One Columbus include Wexner's companies, but also include very large companies that have a large presence in the state, like JP Morgan, for example, and ones that have large data centers in the state and Columbus area specifically, like Amazon. And so, not surprisingly, One Columbus is, as they say, is quote unquote aggressively focused on achieving the economic development goals of its private sector partners, which includes the build out of data centers. And so to facilitate that and subsidize that with taxpayer money, that is what, you know, these public-private partnerships are essentially doing. And as I said earlier, there's no proof that these are necessary to bring the vast majority of these companies to the region or to the state. But it is a way to use taxpayer money to subsidize the build out of AI infrastructure on a massive scale. And they continue to foot the bill in other ways, you know, via higher power bills, for example, which in the Columbus region in particular have, you know, exploded as the data center boom in the in And the state has continued to grow. And as I mentioned earlier, you know, the vast majority of data centers in the state are in that area. And so after the success of the Columbus partnership, various other replicas, you could say, were spawned in various other parts of the state, Cleveland, Cincinnati, and so on, until it was basically, I think, in about five or six, maybe seven chunks. And then Jobs Ohio's created and then partners with every single one. So basically, you know, Wexner and Kessler created the model in Columbus, and then it's replicated in every other major metropolitan area in Ohio. And then connecting all of them is the 2011 created Jobs Ohio, which John Kasich, as I mentioned earlier, the year before Jobs Ohio was created, declared receiving 35 gifts, quote unquote, from Wexner, but declined to disclose what the gifts were and what their monetary value was. And another interesting point there is that the venture capitalist from Sequoia Capital, Mark Kwame, also donated, I think, several million dollars to Kasich right before he created Jobs Ohio. And then after creating it, Kasich put Kwame in charge of Jobs Ohio.
1: Can you talk about the ties with Israel? I know Compass Data Centers, you mentioned, has Israeli ties. And I'm wondering whether the pairing between Wexner and Compass illustrate a network driving the development of big tech in the AI boom that has deep Israeli roots.
0: Well, looking at a lot of the tech companies and data center companies that have installed themselves in New Albany in particular, the vast majority of them have significant subsidiaries that operate in the state of Israel. And Wexner, of course, is intimately related to the state of Israel through his own activities. For example, I think several decades ago, he was sort of acting as a middleman in some business capacities between Israel and China, and also working on establishing Israeli businesses and helping them establish themselves in the occupied Golan Heights, among other things. And that's to say nothing of his links to the Mega Group, for example, which, as you noted in your introduction, created Birthright Israel. And also Jeffrey Epstein, who at this point is quite known for his ties to former Israeli politicians and the Israeli state. Sorry, excuse me. But I think it also speaks to sort of a broader issue to have a lot of this infrastructure of technology in the U.S. be intimately intermingled and connected to Israel. And this was actually something that was furthered and actually developed in conjunction with Netanyahu and the so-called vulture capitalist and significant donor to neoconservative causes, Paul Singer, who explicitly created a company called Startup Nation Central with the explicit purpose of making it impossible for the U.S. to ever significantly support the BDS movement or the Boycott, Divest, Sanctions movement. And the goal was to basically market Israeli startups to U.S. big tech firms so that they would acquire a lot of those startups in unprecedented numbers, and also contract with them so that U.S. technological infrastructure on multiple levels would be so intimately enmeshed with Israeli interests that they could never meaningfully boycott Israel no matter what happened, essentially. And a lot of these startups, of course, if you've ever looked into the Israeli startup scene, are intimately related to, you know, Israeli intelligence and Israeli military operations. They're staffed by veterans of one or the other. And at the same time, coincidentally, that Startup Nation Central was created, the Israeli government developed an explicit policy where these startups would be used to conduct operations that previously had been conducted in-house by Mossad and Unit 8200 and other parts of the Israeli intelligence system. So for lack of a better word, they have an explicit policy of using them as front companies for intelligence. And so basically, by having all of these big tech companies absorb them, the goal is to have a major economic lever of power over the tech industry in particular that would prevent U.S. policy from ever meaningfully challenging Israel, even, you know, at this point in time when they have, you know, actively been conducting a genocidal war for years in Palestine.
1: You write that Central Ohio has welcomed a commitment from Intel to build one of the largest semiconductor factories in the world. And that this deal occurred.
0: My sound went out again. I'm very sorry.
1: It's okay.
0: Hopefully it will come back like last time. I'm going to message my tech person and see if he can offer any insight here.

0: No, still super quiet. Well, at least it's happening at a point that's somewhat easy to edit, like after I answer and before a question starts. So we, at least there's that. Really sorry. It literally just
1: Okay.
0: went all the way out. I like muted for no reason. Oh, it looks like it's the microphone, maybe. It like just. That is so bizarre. Oh, now I can hear you. Yeah, I think it's the mic. That is strange. I think I have another one that I can plug in and try.

0: Okay, well, what I think I can do to avoid this is that it seems to be the microphone. And so I can, instead of having the headphones plugged into the mic, I can should be able to plug them directly into the computer, maybe. And hopefully that would fix the issue. I don't know. This is the extent of my tech problem solving. I'll try that and we'll see. I just gotta change. One second. You can hear me?
1: That's all right.
0: Oh my God, amazing. I'm so sorry.
1: So we
0: Okay.
1: have another interview at 2, but I only have a couple more questions.
0: Okay.
1: Oh. Okay, all right. So we may be fine. Well, let's close out the interview with Whitney. So

0: Okay. Are we recording? So let me ask about Andoral. Can you explain what that is and its importance?
1: Yeah, so Anduril is a company that was created by Palmer Luckey and Trey Stevens. Palmer Luckey was a Teal fellow. He created Oculus Rift, and later it was sold to Facebook when Peter Thiel was on the board of Facebook. And subsequently, Luckey's subsequent venture, Anduril, was funded in large part by Thiel. And then Trey Stevens is a former veteran of the intelligence community that went to work for Palantir. Which of course is a Peter Thiel created company, and then later joined Founders Fund, and decided to create Anduril with Luckey at a time when he was also more or less advising the Trump administration Pentagon, its transition team, during Trump's first term as president. And so they in particular specialize in autonomous weaponry, mainly drones. And so they have moved into the Columbus area as well. Palmer Luckey credits Jobs, Ohio with their decision to establish themselves there for this factory called Arsenal One. Which is due to be producing an extensive amount of autonomous lethal drones really any day now at this point. Nearby, there's an effort by Howard Lutnick's company, Cantor Fitzgerald, to find the next Anduril to fill that particular space. So, Cantor Fitzgerald, of course, being Howard Lutnick, the current Commerce Secretary with a lot of ties to Epstein. In particular, so it's kind of interesting to see that coalesce and wet in the region that has essentially become Leslie Wexner's fiefdom. And aside from that, it's worth noting that another venture of Palmer Luckey as well that's also more or less linked to Peter Thiel and other figures around in and around Palantir, like Joe Lonsdale, is this effort to create a stablecoin bank called Erebor, that which Luckey nominally created, but it's going to be run by other people, but it's based in going to be based in Columbus. And so this is an effort to increase dollar hegemony through dollar stable coins. And I think recently they were fielded as a choice to restructure Venezuela's sovereign debt, or particularly the debt of their state oil company following the kidnapping of Nicolas Maduro, and during a time when Trump at least claims that he is quote unquote running the country. So that's worth keeping in mind, as is the fact that Erebor was explicitly created to replace Silicon Valley Bank, which you may remember collapsing a few years ago. And if you paid attention to reporting about the collapse of the bank was largely created by a run on the bank that was orchestrated by none other than Peter Thiel. How interesting. So, just an example of how this particular network operates in one sense, and also the fact that they have extensively sought to include Ohio in a lot of their
0: Just to
1: plans.
0: close, I wondered if you can describe Smart Columbus, and how it's kind of functioning as a test city for other smart cities in the U.S. It's clearly, I think you make the point, part of a broader nationwide trend.
1: Yes. So Smart Columbus is an initiative that was created by the Columbus Partnership, which, as I mentioned earlier, was created in the early 2000s by Wexner and his henchman, I don't know what else to call him, John Kessler. And essentially, it was created to, yes, make Columbus a test case for smart city technologies and the implementation of various smart city programs, one of which is aimed at eliminating the use of private cars within the city of Columbus and moving sort of to these fleets of ride-sharing vehicles, Ubers essentially, and potentially in the future Waymos and things like that. And oddly enough, this directly intersects with an entity that I mentioned earlier, the U.S. National Security Commission on Artificial Intelligence, which was led by Eric Schmidt. And one of the goals of that commission, though not in their final report, but in documents of theirs that were obtained by Freedom Information Request, was their belief that in order to, for the U.S., to compete with China in artificial intelligence, which of course to them was of prime national security importance, it was essential that private car ownership be phased out and replaced with these ride-sharing fleets of Ubers, essentially, or eventually autonomous ride-sharing vehicles. As necessary to train and improve AI in order to compete with China. And so, you know, essentially Smart Columbus was a test case for that, or is looking to promote those types of initiatives, which they've done quite gradually. It obviously hasn't gotten to that point in Columbus, but essentially the goal of this other Columbus partnership connected entity is to have those kinds of things happen in Columbus specifically, and basically use it as a beta test for these technologies that are designed by, you know, Silicon Valley, or, you know, in the case of the US and SCI, military related figures as well, to have that essentially be beta tested in Columbus without the people of Columbus really having any input into that process at all.
0: Is a kind of totalitarian capitalism, isn't it?
1: You could say that in a way. It's interesting to point out that a lot of these oligarchs that swim in these same circles as Peter Thiel, take Mark Andreessen, for example, is the author of a document that he calls the Techno-Optimist Manifesto. And one of the main influences, he says, for that paper is a quote-unquote philosopher by the name of Nick Land, who's quite popular also in the neo-reactionary movement. And Nick Land argues that capitalism is a type of AI, and that capitalism is also God, and thus AI is God. And Mark Andreessen kind of reflects those ideas in his writings, and these ideas are pretty much very popular with the same people who are interested in Curtis Yarvin's ideas of privatizing the state and having it be led by a CEO dictator, which, as I mentioned earlier, is of interest to Peter Thiel and some of his allies, which include Andreessen. So essentially, you know, like I said earlier, I think they're building it out of the sense that they want to, they're essentially creating, I guess, a new model of feudalism, but enforced by technology, where basically there's a class, you know, an upper class and then a large underclass, and having that be enforced by technology. And, you know, one of the favorite historians of these big tech oligarchs that they've done interviews with, sit downs with him, like one with Mark Zuckerberg, for example, is Yuval Noah Harari. And he has argued that in this era of, you know, AI and the data center push and all of this that we're living now, but he said this several years ago, that in contrast to the Industrial Revolution of times past, where it was the unexploited versus the exploited, now for, you know, the vast majority of people, it will be exploited versus expendable, and it's better to be exploited than expendable. And so, you know, as AI is taking jobs from regular people and all of this being led by organizations that, you know, it must be a sick joke to call it Jobs Ohio. You know, we are basically living in an era where these people are attempting to build a very anti-human future, and they see capital as the most important thing to, you know, support and guide and nurture. You know, people and humanity in general are secondary to the progression of AI, which a lot of these people, as I mentioned earlier, see as directly connected to capital, and for, you know, is essentially, you know, deified by these people. And so we certainly cannot live in a world like that. You know, some of them have written books about how the goal is to basically have like brains and vats and robots basically conduct economic activity and have a perpetual growth economy with no humans involved at all, that our future is essentially that. So this is obviously a future that people that don't want something insanely dystopian like that should reject. And the best way to do that is to not use their products and to basically divest yourself as much as possible from big tech devices and services and the products they offer. Because, for example, in the data center push, you know, in this paradigm where they say anyway that data is the new oil, data centers are sort of like the oil pipelines in previous decades. And if you look at examples like the Keystone Pipeline and how the government managed that backlash and things like that and furthered their development through things like eminent domain, we may see a lot of that happen in the future with data centers. But the best thing we can do is not use their products. It's a little different than oil, where you have to fill up gas in your car to get by. We don't need to use AI chatbots and, you know, ask them all these mundane things or use them if we're really against what the data centers are doing. And as this becomes a progressively more pertinent issue for people in the United States in particular, if you want to stop the data center push and backlash, you know, they have a lot prepared to prevent any sort of direct action or even in-person protests. So the best thing we can do is just boycott and divest ourselves from their products as much as possible, because they can't really justify a data center build out if no one is using their algorithms and chatbots. So, I mean, we absolutely do have a way to keep this from going as far as they would like it to go, and to prevent them from, you know, pumping up everyone's water and raising electricity prices and basically and doing a lot of things that are going to make regular people's lives increasingly harder. It's already hard. And we have time now to develop something independent of these companies that are basically taking control of our government, that have very nefarious agendas, not just for the United States, but for the natural world and humanity in general. And I think really the best way forward, the nonviolent approach is best, and it is to divest and not use their stuff as much as possible.
0: I want to thank Max, Thomas, Diego, and Wal, who produced the show. You can find me at chrishedges.substack.com.

0: From the studios of KPFA in Berkeley, California, this is Flashpoints. On today's show, we feature another clandestine interview from Haiti, where at least 47 people, including women and children, were slaughtered this past weekend by a terrorist gang coalition. At least 50 women and children are currently being held hostage as human shields. Many Haitians are accusing Prime Minister Didier Fizame, the U.S.-trained Haitian police, and U.S. mercenaries working with Eric Prince of negligence and complicity. Then we go back to Iran with Dr. Fouad Izzadi to discuss Trump's so-called economic D-Day aimed to further destabilize and punish its government. I'm Kevin Pina. We'll be right back with that and more here on Flashpoint, your daily investigative news magazine. Stay tuned. The United States government and the United Nations are once again feigning shock as another horrific engineered massacre unfolds in Haiti, this time in the mountainous, once peaceful community of Kenskoff, just outside of Port-au-Prince. Over the weekend of August 23rd, heavily armed paramilitaries belonging to the U.S.-designated terrorist coalition known as Vivre Ensemble descended on the town. They murdered at least 47 people, including 5 children, with reports indicating that nearly 24 victims were summarily executed inside a church compound. They set fire to dozens of homes and kidnapped more than 50 people in what is one of the largest mass kidnappings in recent Haitian history. Right now, a paramilitary commander calling himself Izo II or Izo II is broadcasting videos on social media, openly threatening to murder all the hostages if the Haitian National Police Director, Vladimir Paysan, dares to use drones or mount a rescue operation. But what the corporate press and the State Department absolutely refuse to address is the glaring complicity of the state and the occupying forces. Survivors are reporting that armored police vehicles were stationed in Kenskoff before the slaughter began, yet the authorities stood by and allowed the death squads to enter, despite the highly publicized deployment of the so-called U.S.-backed gang suppression force and millions of dollars in U.S. security funding. The people of Haiti are being systematically hunted. This violence is not random criminality. It is calculated political terror designed to stretch resources, break the will of the grassroots, and consolidate control ahead of the scheduled December 13th elections. Because speaking the unvarnished truth in Haiti right now can literally be a death sentence, we're concealing the identity of our next guest. Joining us via a clandestine encrypted connection from Port-au-Prince is Joseph, our Flashpoint special correspondent. He's a grassroots community organizer. Joseph, we know the immense risk you're taking just by being on this line. Thank you for your courage and welcome back to Flashpoints. Joseph, let's start with the horrific reality of what you believe happened in Kenskoff over the weekend. The United Nations is reporting 47 dead and over 50 kidnapped. But survivors on the ground are saying that the Haitian National Police were in the area. They had armored vehicles, and yet they did absolutely nothing to stop the Vivre Ensemble paramilitaries. Can you tell us what you believe and what you've heard the people of Kenskoff have actually experienced during this siege? And what does it tell us when state security forces allow a massacre to happen right under their very noses?
1: Yes, Kevin. I have to start by saying that, you know, it's the second time that this thing is happening in Kenskoff. Last month, it happened, and they made a massacre. And we had around the same number of people, or even more, that died. And the police, after that, they make an operation and a joint operation with Eric Prince's security team, and they killed a few gang members. And after that, they didn't leave any security structure for the people. And this is why now it happened again on August 23rd. But before the day of this massacre, they already made an offensive. That's why we had police that was on the field on the day that they made the massacre, because they were trying to push them back, and they even had drone operation before this part. And I don't know, we didn't have any report on how many gangs that they killed. And And sadly, at on the 23rd, while some people that were already fleeing their home were gathered in a church, so the gang enter in the facility, and they kidnap and they killed a lot of people. I'm mentioning these places because most of the people were killed, but they killed people in the surrounding. They burn houses, and they when they find people in the area, some of them were shot, and in all those people that were on the ground, that was
0: some of them showed signs of torture. And then, of course, 50 people kidnapped, and the gangs then showed a video of these 50, mostly women and children, and they're still being held, right?
1: Yes. And there's the head of this operation is, they call him in Izo 2. It's like Izo the second. So since he came from the Village de Dieu. So Izo 2, he sent a video because he was just warning the police, because he knows normally after this kind of massacre, they are going to come and they are going to attack them with a kamikaze drone. So he just warned them, if one of his guys get hurt. So he showed that he had a few people in his base, and it's just in other places, because he had a communication radio communication on which he was checking with other gang members that were holding people to assess the situation and to provide the orders. So whenever happens, if they see there's any attacks, that they should kill the hostage.
0: And you're listening to Flashpoints on Pacifica Radio, and that's the voice of Joseph. It's a clandestine interview that we're doing here today about a recent massacre in the neighborhood of Kentskoff, just on the outskirts of Port-au-Prince. Well, this is a new tactic for the gangs, right? Kidnapping that large a number of women and children, and then holding them, threatening to kill them if there's retribution. That's new, isn't it?
1: Yeah, publicly, this is the first time that we are seeing it. And they made it, and they send the message to the head of the police, and they warn them because they know that they are gonna come after them. They always do the same thing. It's irresponsible. It's not in Kentskoff.
0: You mean the police and the GSF, the Gang Suppression Force, the international troops, are irresponsible. They're commanders.
1: Yes. As for the force that just came, it seems that it's not operational yet. But for the police and also the team, the security team of Eric Prince, they are on the field. They know what's going on. If they've experienced that before, for the suppression, for the gang suppression force, it's a new experience for them. Eric Prince is there. His team is there more than a year.
0: And let's remind our listeners, Eric Prince, of course, is the former Blackwater CEO, which was responsible for a massacre of civilians in Iraq, accused of that. And now, of course, he has a new company called Vectis Global, which has a security contract with the Haitian government, with the national police, and he's been running the drone program as well as other security operations. So there's these foreign mercenaries led by Eric Prince. There's literally been billions of dollars pumped into Haiti to support the police and the GSF, the Gang Suppression Force, which now has a United Nations authorization. Why are these forces, since there's so much invested in them, why are they unable to stop horrible incidences, massacres, and kidnapping of the population?
1: No, this is unbelievable. I think that we don't know what's their objective. Even if the Gang Suppression Force, the head of it, said lately in an interview that they will be fully operational by, let's say, by next month, and they will have all the troops. They haven't, they showed their capability. They had a base outside of Port-au-Prince near La Tibonite. But after that, we don't see any effective change when they came. And I want to point out for the police, they've been operating this way years. And they keep repeating the same mistake. Whenever they kill like this, they just push
0: the gangs out, right? They come in, they make an operation, push them out.
1: And then they don't leave any structure for the security of the population. And they know it's like they are leaving them exposed to be attacked again. So this is why in 2 months it happened again. So this part, we really don't understand. It's like they are maintaining the situation and they don't resolve it. And they have troops. They have they had the support because we know when they made this attack, they attacked the police station. But at least they have armored vehicle. They have materials. They could have left a unit in the area and in order to protect or to prevent such a thing. But they never. It's like after all these years, it shows that they are a sort of complicity with the gang because it's like they don't wanna fix the situation.
0: They don't wanna win.
1: Yeah.
0: And you're listening to Flashpoints on Pacifica Radio. That's the voice of our guest's clandestine interview with Joseph. We're talking about the recent massacre of 47 souls in the township of Kinskoff, just in the outskirts of the capital of Port-au-Prince. Another 50 women and children were kidnapped by a gang and are being held hostage. And they sent a directive to the chief of police of Haiti and to the international forces that if they responded, they would kill those hostages. As you said, Joseph, that is a new kind of tactic by the gangs. But remember, this violence isn't happening in a vacuum, is it? The Vivre Ensemble coalition has been expanding its territory into rural and mountainous areas, just as the country is claiming to prepare for a general election on December the 13th, right? The first elections in over a decade. Is this extreme violence being utilized as a political weapon by Vivre Ensemble and its unknown supporters? I mean, we know that some oligarchy funded elements of Vivre Ensemble. These paramilitaries really are, in essence, terrorizing potential voters. They're displacing the population. And isn't this, do people feel this might just be another move to rig the future of the country before a single ballot is even cast in these so-called elections?
1: Yeah, definitely. Because they are showing their power. And if you want to organize an election, it won't be without them. And Barbecue said it in a recent, not interview, but the video that he sent, let's say, last month. So if they think that they're going to do something without them, nothing is going to happen. It's their way to show their power and to force, for instance, if they want to install for the election on the area where they have the control, they are going to also have the control of the who's going to vote for who, because these population that stays in the area are under their control. So it's to show their power and to clearly push them to negotiate on their way.
0: Well, this
1: and
0: could
1: to have the control of the outcome of the future elections.
0: Well, this could also provide a convenient excuse to cancel the elections, right? Because if the elections are canceled and don't go through, all that money has already come in from the international community. It'll ensure that more money comes into the coffers of Prime Minister Didier Fizamé, right? If the longer this goes
1: it also serve the government, they will come and say way that the situation is going, it's not their fault because they are going ahead, they are moving on, and it's the security issue that they cannot control. So on the other side, what you're saying, your analysis is true. It's like it profits the government because they'll be staying in power. The more there's, and this is why I think the approach of the police and Eric Prince and also the army for which they had troops that were trained, that recently came, that were trained for gang violence.
0: You're talking about the newly reconstituted Haitian army.
1: Yes.
0: Led by Mario Andrussal, the Minister of Defense.
1: They had a group that returned, I have to double check for you, but I don't think it's from Mexico, but they had a troop that went to train in France, and they came back. So they have more resources and they keep on making the same approach. So that leads us to think that on the top, they don't want to fix the situation, the security situation, and they will use it to stay in power as long as they can.
0: Well, it also means that they're cynically willing to sacrifice civilian lives in this cat and mouse game that they've established with Vivre Ensemble.
1: They show that they don't care. All they care about is their wealth. It's putting as much money as possible in their pocket. When they decide to have an election, that they will be able to control the outcome.
0: All right, well, we're going to have to leave it there. Again, that's the voice of our guest. It's a clandestine interview. We go by his name, Joseph. We've been talking about the situation in Haiti, particularly a massacre over the weekend of 47 people and the kidnapping of 50 women and children that are now being held hostage in a new development, a new tactic of the gangs in Haiti, the so-called Vivre Ensemble gang coalition, where they are using hostages as human shields to keep a counterattack from the police, international forces, the newly reconstituted army of Haiti, and the mercenary forces of Eric Prince. Joseph, I can't thank you enough for joining us again today here on Flashpoints.
1: You are welcome. Always a pleasure.
2: On the 33rd day of the new perma war, the April Fools came out, said, wait, there's more. Unlike anything you've ever seen before, an unstoppable military force. Just be sure to check the land traps on the USS Ford while the parents of the dead beg. Finish the job, hurry, just whose anger is it? An Operation Epic Fury

0: The United States and Israel are currently waging a multi-front war of annihilation against the people of Iran, following military bombardments of civilian infrastructure that are only half of the story. The other half is a medieval maximum pressure siege designed to deliberately starve the Iranian working class. Right now, because of U.S. economic terrorism, the IMF is forecasting a staggering 70% inflation rate in Iran. Due to the U.S. financial blockade, the Iranian people are facing catastrophic shortages of essential life-saving medicines. Prices for basic anti-seizure medications have spiked by 300%, and local pharmacies are running out of simple painkillers. The American empire is intentionally suffocating the Iranian economy to trigger mass suffering, all under the cynical, twisted guise of helping the Iranian people. Joining us directly from Tehran to cut through this propaganda and discuss the reality of the siege is Dr. Fuad Izzati. Dr. Izzati is an associate professor of American Studies and Communication at the University of Tehran. He's been a vital voice on the international stage exposing the hypocrisy of U.S. foreign policy and explaining the realities of this conflict from the perspective of the Iranian people. Dr. Izzati, welcome back to Flashpoints.
1: Thank you for having me.
0: Of course, always a great pleasure, sir. Well, you know, Dr. Izzati, let's start with the devastating reality on the ground that Western intellectuals so conveniently gloss over. The U.S. sanctions regime is currently engineering massive inflation and critical shortages of basic medicines down to simple painkillers. Before we talk about the ideological war, can you describe the actual material toll this economic warfare is taking on the Iranian working class right now? And how grotesque is it for Washington to claim it's standing with the Iranian people while actively denying them access to life-saving drugs?
1: Well, in reality, the United States government is punishing Iranian people for having this culture of resistance, for not submitting to dictates from Washington. And the punishment has been quite extensive. You know, they want Iran's oil. This is what Trump talks about every few weeks. Last time he talked about this was about 2 weeks ago. This is why they had a coup in Iran in 1953. You know, in 1953, Iran had no civilian or other types of nuclear program. Iran had no ballistic missiles. Iran had no friends in this part of the world. And still, they orchestrated a coup because they wanted Iran's oil. And that seems to be the objective of the current Trump administration. Talks about taking over Iranian oil. When a reporter asked him, why do you want to take over Iranian oil, he said that he's a businessman and he wants to make money, which is an insult to business people. When you are in business, you're not supposed to steal other people's resources or property. You're supposed to make a reasonable profit. And

0: you said, even with regard to medicine, because of this illegal blockade of the Strait of Hormuz, there are some shortages. Iran makes about 98% of its own medicine, but some of the ingredients, raw ingredients, come from overseas. And because of the blockade, that is not coming in the normal manner. So the country is facing a lot of difficulties, but there is this culture of resistance. And the result is that I think Iran will survive. You know, the country has been sanctioned for the last 47 years. They used to call it crippling sanctions. And now they do this D-Day economic war. They play with the terminology, but the reality is that the U.S. government is quite brutal when it comes to people of Iran, and they killed more than 5,000 people with bombs. They want to kill more people with economic pressures, and they're not going to be successful.
1: And you're listening to Flashpoints on Pacifica Radio, and that's the voice of Dr. Fouad Esadi coming to us from the University of Tehran in Tehran, Iran. Well, Dr. Esadi, are the bombs still falling? They're making us believe that somehow this has turned to a completely economic warfare, but we're hearing that there's still some points where there's military actions continuing against your country.
0: You know, we have these drones coming in. I think last time we had actual bombs hitting people's home were a few weeks ago, but espionage, this type of illegal drone activities, they continue basically every night. And you know, the problem a lot of people have, you know, the one analysis here is that the military actions are going to not be in a major manner until the midterm elections, because Trump is worried about losing the midterms. And after the elections, people think that these bombings could restart. The hope people here have is that he doesn't win, because that means the continuation of war funding. And, you know, I teach American history at University of Tehran, so we remember that the Vietnam War ended with the U.S. Congress cutting off the funds. And the people here hope that the people in the U.S. Congress that are supposed to be representing American people do the same. When you look at public opinion polls, more than two-thirds of Americans oppose this illegal war. So if the people in the U.S. Congress are truly representing Americans, they should not be funding this illegal war. Some of the public opinion polls show that the young people in the United States, more than 80%, more than 80% of younger people oppose this war, which includes Republicans, young Republicans. So the hope is that people realize that this war is killing a lot of Iranians, and it's not in line with the interests of American people. It's not good for American people to pay for this war, billions of dollars already. And we have had some service people in the U.S. military killed already. And so the continuation of this war is going to be devastating for Iran, more because more people, you know, civilians get killed in Iran, and also not good for the United States. And so the hope is that this war ends for good.

0: Dr. Azadi, you've recently said that the new Iranians in charge aren't going to play nice. What did you mean by that?
1: You know, we have this reformist government in the executive branch, and they have been trying to negotiate with the United States, come up with a political solution. Iran was attacked in the middle of negotiations three times. The last time, you know, the memorandum of understanding, they were supposed to negotiate for 60 days, and the U.S. has started bombing Iran before the 30th day. So they have done their best to find some sort of a political solution. And this is not just Iranians talking. We had the Omani foreign minister before the attacks in February. Had an interview with CBS News. He came to the United States trying to prevent the attacks. And he said that an agreement was available within 24 hours. And Trump started bombing Iran shortly after that interview. So they were not interested in a political settlement. Since they want to take over Iranian oil, the Iranian government is not going to allow that. So they have to overthrow the Iranian government so they can take over Iranian oil. This is what they did in 1953. And this is not really working out, because no matter how much the Iranian side tries to have a political settlement, the U.S. is not following the document that Trump signed. They're violating every article, basically. They followed the agreement for about 5 hours. Article 1 talks about the U.S. not threatening to attack Iran. And Pete Hegseth, Secretary of War, threatened to attack Iran about 5 hours after Trump signed the document. And they actually attacked a few days after that. So a lot of people are getting tired of this situation. You know, you cannot run a country of 90 million people with two nuclear regimes attacking you every few months. So the general feeling here is that there is no other choice but to increase the cost to the United States. So these attacks and these sanctions and this blockade is ended. You know, under international law, blockading other countries is an act of war. I'm quoting, an act of war. People are sort of putting pressure on the government that they need to do more to make sure that the blockade ends, to make sure that people see some safety. And the cost that the U.S. has paid is apparently not high enough. So people are thinking that maybe the U.S. should pay a greater cost for starting and continuing this illegal war.
0: And again, that's the voice of Dr. Fuad Azadi coming to us from Tehran, University of Tehran. Well, Dr. Azadi, you've also said Iran is fighting the Epstein class, and you've also made it clear that really Israel plays a pivotal role in what Trump has done and is doing in this war against Iran. What's the relationship between those two points that you constantly make, fighting the Epstein class and Israel?
1: You know, you have seen the interviews of the previous U.S. government officials. All of them have talked about the fact that Netanyahu approached the U.S. government before so he could have the U.S. Fight his wars. This is an Israeli war, not really an American war. And Trump was the president that provided American soldiers for an Israeli war. Why did he do that? Is it just because of the contribution of AIPAC, the Israeli lobby, or is it more? So in Iran, there are a lot of people who think that the reason Trump was so submissive to Netanyahu was because of the Epstein files. And a lot of people think that Mossad probably has some tape or some evidence of Trump engaging in illegal sex. And so they have blackmailed Trump. There are a lot of people who think that, because what Trump is doing is not normal. American soldiers should be fighting wars that are in line with the interests of American people, not the foreign government, not the Israelis. The Israelis think that the only way they should go forward is by attacking their neighbors. This is what they have been doing for the last many decades. And they have killed a lot of people in the process. They have done a genocide in Gaza. And so the idea here, at least, is that there is a serious connection between the Epstein class, the people who like to rape little American girls and kill little Iranian girls. And what we see in Iran, corrupt class of men, mostly men at least, that are basically trying to enrich themselves and engage in a lot of corruption, illegal activities. And they feel immune. They feel they can get away with anything. And this is the class that we are dealing with. So they are causing difficulties for the American people. They're causing difficulties for the rest of the world, especially for countries like Iran.
0: Right. I think you said in Iran, you meant in Israel. That there is that commonality between the leadership of Israel and the leadership of the United States of America. Well, you know, I also have to wonder, what do Iranians think about these intermittent threats that come from the Trump administration of the possibility of using nuclear weapons?
1: You know, Trump has talked about ending Iranian civilization, which is about 7,000 years old. He has talked about returning Iran to the Stone Age. He has talked about seeing a big glow coming out of Iran. So when people hear these type of statements, they think he's threatening to attack Iran with nuclear weapons. And you know, U.S. has done it once in Japan. And Trump is capable of doing very, very genocidal things. So when he talks about these things, people take him seriously. He has killed a lot of Iranians already, and I don't think he has any ethical standards. So when you have nuclear weapons available with no ethical standards, then people pay attention to the fact that the U.S. may actually use nuclear weapons against Iran.
0: Well, now let's turn to the ideological war and this recent letter that came out in The Guardian August the 20th. It claims the Iranian people are caught between two blades of scissors, equating the Iranian state with the U.S.-Israeli war machine. From your vantage point in Tehran, living under the daily threat of more bombardments and the crush of sanctions, how morally bankrupt is it for Western academics to draw a false symmetry between a nation's internal contradictions and an imperial power that's actively trying to bomb that nation into the Stone Age?
1: You know, we actually like Western academics. I graduated from an American university, Louisiana State University, in Baton Rouge, and the professors we had were generally sympathetic to the causes that the Iranian people have been struggling for. So Western academics are generally good people, good intentions. Unfortunately, we have a tiny minority, probably infiltrated by the Mossad. I don't know. You know, we remember the Cultural Cold War in the 1950s, 1960s, 1970s. We had the CIA infiltrating academic circles. Leftist professors, generally, in Europe, when they were fighting the Soviet Union, they had this recruiting program of people on the left, academics on the left, and they were paid well to oppose the Soviet Union because of that Cultural Cold War. There are many books written about this, you know. So we don't have the Soviet Union today, but we have cash and we have professors who would basically go on CIA payroll or Mossad payroll, make a living out of these type of activities. I saw that letter. You know, since the letter was published, a good number of the people whose name appeared in that letter have said that they have never seen the letter. We had people who said that the original text that was shown to them and what was published was quite different. So DropSite News had a story about this, citing the names of professors who opposed the fact that their name was put under the letter. DropSite News has actual names. I'm not going to repeat the names.
0: I'll do it for you. Figures, yes. Like Robin D.G. Kelly withdrew his name due to what he called shady signature gathering processes, and Mumia Abu-Jamal, who many of our listeners know, has an issue saying that he wrote a handwritten statement from prison confirming he never consented to be included.
1: Yeah. And then, you know, this was quite interesting because he wrote a paragraph about Iranians resisting. So maybe you can read that later on for your listeners. So we really appreciate, you know, this man has been in prison illegally for many, many years. And the fact that he thinks about Iran and he shows solidarity towards Iranian people is really valuable. I don't know if they have access to radios or that they are able to listen to your program inside the prison. But if he's listening, we really appreciate him. That paragraph was quite moving.
0: Well, one of the most loaded phrases in that letter that was published in The Guardian rejected what it called Iran's hollow anti-imperialism. Yet, of course, it's your country that's currently paying an existential price for refusing to bow to Washington and Tel Aviv. I still want to focus on Western academics who sit comfortably in the imperial core, labeling Iran's anti-imperialist stance as hollow when the Iranian people are currently enduring a brutal blockade and daily kinetic warfare, precisely because they refuse to surrender their sovereignty.
1: Right. Iran is not Venezuela. You know, by removing, kidnapping a president, the U.S. basically took over that government. And so Iran has been proud of supporting the Palestinian cause for the last number of decades, with a lot of cost. You know, American officials have been telling Iranians that if they could lower their support for Palestine, all of these sanctions would go away. And Iran has had the honor of supporting the Palestinian cause. That's an honor and a duty. Not paying attention to what the U.S. officials have been telling them. Iran has been able to resist. And Iran has been able to provide services to its people. If you look at this Human Development Index, this is a UN annual report, HDI, Human Development Index. What Iran has been able to do for its people is quite amazing. You know, the average age in Iran in 1979, when the revolution happened, was 56. Today is 79. So when you increase the average age by more than 20 years, that means better health, better medicine, more doctors, better food. So Iran not only has been able to resist imperialism, Iran has been able to do a better job of taking care of people, especially when you compare to what we had during the puppet government that Iran had before 1979, the Shah's government, who was plundering Iran's resources and also providing an opportunity for US and UK to plunder Iran's resources. So if anyone out there, whether the person is academic or not, is interested about Iranian people, what I would suggest is read what Iran has been doing to improve the lives of ordinary citizens, lower segments of society. Maybe read Iran's constitution. It's available online. It's one of the most progressive constitutions you can find in terms of helping the working class. You know, in 1979, the people who had the revolution had no experience running the government. So a lot of socialism teachings entered Iran's constitution, Iran's laws, you know, labor protection laws, because they knew they're not going to be following capitalism teachings because what the U.S. had done to Iran. So they were not interested in capitalism. And the other option that was available in 1979 was socialism. So that's the teaching they used to create the new government. So when you forget all that, and then you engage in unethical, you know, stealing reputable people's signature, there's something really fishy going on with that letter. So it's not normal. But it provided an opportunity to talk about these facts. So maybe at the end of the day, you could do something good with the mischief that some people try to do.
0: Well, you know, I have to be honest. In my time in Central America, I remember El Salvador, it was the Christian Democrats who put forward this argument that they were in battle between the ultra-left and the ultra-right, right? And it reminds me of that same sort of neoliberal argument that they made back then, which is sort of a false dichotomy, isn't it?
1: You know, it is. And, you know, some of the people who signed these letters, we understand many people didn't. But they're under pressure because of their views. And this is an easy way of saying that we live in the middle. So we oppose Iran, we oppose U.S. foreign policy. But that is not a very courageous thing to do. A more courageous thing to do is to support the truth and have some respect for people who are under bombardment by the United States. You know, it's these people that have defended their country. No government can survive this type of assault. 40 days of extensive bombing. You know, this is the figure that Trump has given: $1 trillion of infrastructure damage. This is what he has said, mostly civilian. So no country can survive these type of attacks without a population that has this culture of resistance. So one option is to appreciate the fact that Iranians are fighting back, because they're fighting back for Iran, and they're also fighting back for the civilized world against the Epstein class. That's one way of looking at it. The other way is trying to make Iran and Israel equivalent, and condemn both, which is a very strange thing to do, especially if you're on the left side of political spectrum.
0: Well, let me play hardball here for just a second. What about personal liberty in Iran? What about political prisoners? Give us a sense of that reality. Are there are personal freedoms limited? Are we dealing with a religious, fanatical dictatorship that has steel control, iron control over its people, and anyone who dares to speak out against it ends up a political prisoner? What kind of reality, in your view, are we dealing with? Are the Iranian people dealing with in Iran itself?
1: In the government is religious. The 1979 was an Islamic revolution. But since you mentioned El Salvador, you know, in South America, we have a group of priests that belong to this liberation theology. And I'm sure your listeners are familiar with this terminology, liberation theology.
0: Yes.
1: These are theologians that have concern about political lives, social pressures that their people face, and they are not just watching; they want to do something about this. This is what happened in Iran. The Islamic version of liberation theology, because the Shah had suppressed all types of political dissent. The only place that people could meet to organize what was at mosques, because we had tens of thousands of mosques, and Shah wasn't able to close all of them. So that venue, the venue of religion, was used to liberate Iran from the Shah's rule and the imperialism of the United States and Israel. Israelis were doing a lot of mischief in Iran before the Islamic Revolution. So the government is Islamic, but it's as part of Islamic teachings, you need to exercise tolerance and attract people to basically support their country instead of falling for the propaganda that's coming from outside. So that is how these social services were provided to ordinary citizens. You could argue that the people who took over the Iranian government in 1979 were doing this for self-interest. You know, most of them were from the lower segments of society. Religious scholars generally don't come from rich families. So they were helping their own little towns and villages. And that ended up helping little towns and villages in Iran. Maybe you could argue for that they were doing this, just they were helping their own people. But that was a good thing to do. Today, I hope you get to come to Tehran. So you walk through the streets. There are some videos available in YouTube you can see. At that time, you know, in early days of revolution, so they had this restrictions on covering. But for the last number of years, that's very relaxed. So when you go out, you can have covering or you can not have covering.
0: For women. That's the for women.
1: Choice that people make. In January, we had this attempted coup a second time. So we had one in 1953, we had one in 2026, with Mossad operatives, being present on the ground. This is not the analysis of an Iranian professor. This is what Mike Pompeo, the former CIA director, tweeted right around the same time, sending them New Year greetings, since this was January. And the tweet is still available. He hasn't taken it down. So we had the U.S. and the Israelis trying to overthrow the government. And since they were not able to do that in January, you had the military attacks in February. They failed to overthrow the government with military attacks. Now they're going back to this economic warfare, putting pressure on Iranian citizens so they maybe they could organize another riot. So yes, there are some people in prison who killed police officers. We lost more than 200 police officers. And then that's the law in Iran. That's the law in the United States. If you shoot at police, you go to jail. But calling them political prisoners is not accurate. When you shoot at police, they call you cop killer or police killer. And you know, how do you lose 200 police officers, more than 200? Unlike the police in the United States, that is quite militarized, and you know how it is. You know, they stop you, and you have to be very submissive. Otherwise, you know, we remember what happened to the African American man. I forgot his name.
0: Oh, many.
1: Too many to count. You know, George Floyd, I think his name was George Floyd. So, you know, not being submissive to the police, will you may end up getting killed with the police, you know, not allowing you to breathe. When we talk about the police in Iran, they're generally not armed. And that's how they got killed.
0: It's a double standard. If you're a so-called enemy of the United States, you don't have the right to defend yourself, right? They try to take away your moral right to defend yourself.
1: That's true. So, and you know, we have over 200 television channels, generally funded by the United States and Israel, trying to encourage people to come to the streets and overthrow the Iranian government, because that's a cheaper way of overthrowing the government. That's a cheaper way of getting to Iranian oil. This is what Netanyahu said on the first day of attacks in February. He asked Iranians to come to the streets in millions, and they did. You know, it's about 180 days since the attacks, military attacks, started. So if you come to Iran and go out at nights in all major squares in Tehran and other cities, and you know, Iran has a population of 90 million people, you see people coming to the streets, but they're shouting against Trump and Netanyahu. This is why the U.S. and Israelis are so upset, because Iranians, instead of acting like foot soldiers for Trump and Netanyahu, they're actually defending their country against these illegal attacks. So you have to demonize Iran so you can justify these attacks. And this is what they did in January. They came up with these exaggerated number of people who were killed and just to justify these attacks, so they could justify killing Iranian civilians. This is what they did. So it was sad when I saw that letter. When I saw some of the names, I realized that there's something fishy going on. And later on, that suspicion came true. The people who signed it, actually, many of them opposed that content. The people whose signature appeared opposed the content.
0: Well, it's not the first.
1: And the hope that we have is that these academics, you know, they're academics, so they're supposed to read, they're supposed to investigate, and helping the United States government in demonizing Iran is not something that you want to do.
0: Well, it's not the first time that the Guardian has had egg on its face when it's come to, oh, I'd say, you know, you talk about Mossad, you talk about the CIA, you know, there's also MI6, and the three of them have worked very closely together,
1: true.
0: Right? And
1: true.
0: We've often seen the narrative of the Guardian reflect more of the MI6 narrative, and in this case, I think they really got caught in it. Well, we're going to have to leave it there. Again, that is the voice of Dr. Fouad Assadi. He's an associate professor of American Studies and Communication at the University of Tehran. He's been a vital voice on the international stage, exposing the hypocrisy of U.S. foreign policy and explaining the realities from the perspective of the Iranian people. Dr. Fouad Assadi, thank you again for joining us today.
1: Thank you.

And that does it for another episode of Flashpoints. Our executive producer is Dennis Bernstein. Senior producers, Miguel Gavilan Molina and Kevin Pina. Technical producer, Rod Akil. Our theme music written and produced by Charlie Lang. For questions and comments, email Dennis Bernstein at dennis@kpfa.org. Thank you for listening.

0: Public leadership doesn't mean that the leader has to have all the solutions, but instead must be open to others with problem-solving ideas. That was one of Franklin Roosevelt's great strengths when he came into the White House. Facing the full-blown crisis of a national depression, he brought his top advisors together with an open mandate for creativity. "Do something," he told them. "If it works, do more of it. If it doesn't work, do something else." In some surprisingly good news, this spirit of innovative public leadership is flourishing today. Not at the national level, of course, where top federal officials are right-wing ideologues who obsequiously bow to WDW, whatever Donald wants. But hundreds of local and state officials across America are using their heads, hands, and imaginations to do something about the real problems our people face. School districts, for example. Many are facing a double whammy. First, developers and their politicians have gentrified many cities so severely that teachers and staff can't afford to live there. Second, a right-wing push for school consolidations and closures has left many campuses vacant. But could one problem plus the other one add up to zero? Yes, say education innovators in such districts as San Diego, Austin, and South Miami. Leaders there and elsewhere are converting vacated classrooms, offices, and schoolyards into high-quality family apartment complexes. They'll house several thousand teachers, janitors, and others, cutting rents by 50% or better. This is Jim Hightower saying, encouraging this kind of freewheeling problem-solving is not just thinking outside the box, it's eliminating the box. For more creative ideas to make public policy work for the public, go to stateinnovation.org. 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

Hello, this is UU Todd Phillips, the golden voice of the Great Southwest, and you are indeed listening to Loafer's Glory, the hobo jungle of the mind. Were you thinking that those were the words? Those upright lines, those curves, angles, dots? No, those are not the words. The substantial words are in the ground and sea. They are in the air. They are in you.

Well, here we are again. Loafer's Glory, the hobo jungle of the mind, and this is, in fact, Utah Phillips, the golden voice of the great Southwest. We are in the studios of our community radio station here in Nevada City, KVMR, the voice of the Sierra foothills, where we live benignly in a community of sentiment and not an age of information. Yes, this is my hometown now. I have been for about 11, 12 years, Nevada City. It's a tourist mecca for those seeking relief from Sacramento, Fresno, places too fierce to mention. We're going to be talking, singing, demonstrating storytelling. I'm not going to talk a lot about storytelling. If there's one thing in American cultural life right now that's being over-examined, it's storytelling. I mean, academia is committed to hammering the magic out of storytelling just by over-examining it, all right? So we're going to do it. We're not going to examine it a whole lot. Besides which, it isn't in the hands of other people. It's in your hands. As I've always said, you got to learn to sing your own song, to dance your own dance, to tell your own story. Your life is a story. The most you can hope for is that at the end it will have been well told. Keith Marsden, English fella, lived in the north, the industrial north of England, those grimy, soot-covered industrial towns. Keith Marsden was a songwriter. He's passed away now. He did leave behind a songbook called Picking Sooty Blackberries. One of his songs, however, is about a legendary storyteller in that part of the world. And I have his song, Keith Marsden's song called Jack Ashton. You'll hear it sung by Finest Kind.

0: Jack Ashton, finest kind, isn't that wonderful? Well, what is the story here? I have to talk quickly because I'm on the lam from the Bad Taste Police. Normally, I work with a built-in quality control officer who, much to my chagrin, has an ironclad contract and is off on vacation. But I feel that I can still say pretty much what I please as long as I talk quickly and keep track of where the exits are. Most of the tales I tell began as rude, throwaway bar jokes people told me, more often than not violent, racist, and sexist bar jokes. Why on earth anyone would believe that I like to hear this blather absolutely elude me? But many of them, nonetheless, contain a hard nugget of comic value. The idea is to listen patiently, grasp the nugget, wipe the crud off, divest it of its vile criminal context, and reclothe it in a raiment more suitable to a formerly reptilian prince. I am no mere storyteller. I champion the degraded and downtrodden gag. I am on a rescue mission which, once accomplished, transforms blatant theft into high art. Well, there were three of us. The best storytelling I ever heard, shared, was the three of us got together at workshops all over the country at folk festivals. There was myself and then the two that I met when I first came east from Utah. Marshall Dodge, a Down East storyteller, did the Maine stories as well as they can possibly be done. That's real understated humor. Then, of course, there was Gamble Rogers from down in Florida. Now, he wasn't a Southerner. He was a Floridian, and you're from Florida, know what I mean. An elegant gentleman who sculpted language, who crammed more good language into better sentences than I ever heard. And then there was me, the odd man out, doing, Gamble did the Southern Gothic love stories, sort of. I did the exaggerated Western kind of storytelling, the tall tales. And all we went round and around and talked about how they were put together. You're going to listen to one of them from Marshall Dodge. He passed away in a bicycle accident, you know. He was a disciple of the bicycle. He had a bicycle with big fat rims that he'd put on abandoned railroad track up in Maine, and he'd pedal along there for miles and miles. Sometimes he'd put it a sail up. I first saw him sitting there backwards on a bicycle seat with the sail up, skimming along the track, eating cheese and drinking wine out of a hamper in between the two bicycles. Well, he got killed in Hawaii. Of course, Gamble Rogers. Then again, a story I first heard Marshall Dodge tell. Now, when he passed away, nobody would touch his stories, you know, because he was very jealous. He guarded them very jealously. But finally, Kendall Morris, another great Down East storyteller, he wrote a letter to all of the storytellers and said that those stories can't die. Now, I'm declaring open season on him. So I take him at his word. I took one of those stories and twisted it around, just like I said there, and I took it over. I made it my own. I turned it into a Western story. And then we're going to listen to Gamble Rogers. Gamble, he was in a boating accident down there in Florida trying to save somebody's life. The undertow took him away. You know, I missed the company of those two sitting on the same stage, just sitting around in a room and swapping yarns. So we're going to listen to Marshall Dodge do Aunt Mehitable. We'll listen to all these together. Marshall Dodge doing Aunt Mehitable, me doing Oliver's Outhouse, which is a Marshall Dodge story retold, and then we're going to listen to Gamble Rogers doing the Sky Lake Campfire Girls.
1: And then there was Aunt Mehitable. Bless her heart. She was a card from a long line of cards, she was. And she said she was going to get out to California before she died. Well, she just made it. Well, she got out there and she wired us that she'd had a very pleasant trip to California, that she'd gone by way of Bangor, but that she did not like California on account of it was so far from the ocean. And she said she was heading back east as fast as she could. Well, she got on the train and got as far as Sacramento when she come down with the cholera mobilis and on top of that, the tizic. The cholera mobilis will fell an ox, but it took the tizic to drop Aunt Mehitabel. She passed away on the train, and we wired the station master to crate her up and ship her east. And she arrived 5 days later at Cutler Siding. We rushed her through the funeral services. It was the middle of August. Then we got her out to the graveyard and was about to lower her away when curiosity got the best of us and we pried up a board to have a last look-see, and there, inside, was an admiral in full dress uniform. Making the best of an unsettling situation, we lowered the admiral and buried him quick. In the hopes that somewhere Aunt Mehitabel would be getting a 21-gun salute.
0: Colonel Charlie Goodnight and Oliver Loving, pioneer settlers of the Old Southwest and folk heroes, both of them. Founders of the Great Goodnight Loving Trail, the westernmost of the great cattle trails from El Paso, Texas to Denver with a spur into Montana. Now, in years past, I have come right in front of many of you and talked about the Great Turtle Drive of 86, talked about the egg-setting horse, and if you missed that one, well, it was a rare beauty. The story about their middle years. Colonel Goodnight was old, 55, 56 years old. Oliver Lovin was 45 or so. They were quartered in Taos, New Mexico in those days. Colonel Goodnight was a rancher, so he built a beautiful house in town. Oliver was a wrangler. He handled the remuda, the horses that traveled with any herd. So he had to corral them outside of town where he built himself a little cabin. And along with it, he built a brand new one-hole outhouse. Do you still have outhouses hereabouts at all? Yeah. Something seldom looked into, outhouses. Well, it was a beautiful, brand new hickory seat on. It had a regular gewgaw, gym crack there on the seat. You'd sit there and turn this crank, and it would run a little fan down inside to keep the flies off your butt during the summer. It's a catalog item. You can still get them. Well, now, he wanted to weatherproof that seat, so he put two new coats of spar varnish on it and then went into town to visit. But not anticipating visitors, he neglected to put a wet paint sign on the door. Colonel Goodnight loped up looking for Olive Lovin', and I do mean Colonel Goodnight, a man of vast and consummate dignity, silvered of mane and furrowed of brow and eagle of eye and hawk of beak and thin of lip and lantern of jaw, ramrod of spine, level of shoulder, firm of grip, swivel of hip, lean of shank, fleet of foot, the whole nine yards. He was a picture of the old West. Cast about for Oliver, couldn't find him, spied the new outhouse, decided to run some field trials on it. Went in and took a seat to smoke a bowl and do some reading. Well, he was there for the better part of 4 hours, lodged fast. By the time Oliver got back, he was down there bellering madder than a boiled owl. It's pretty mad. Well, don't worry about it, Charlie. Oliver could call him Charlie. He hot-footed up to the cabin, got some paint spatulas, some screwdrivers, a mallet hammer, crowbar, a sledgehammer in case the exigency got dire. Went down there, started poking and prodding around Colonel Goodnight, him bellowing all the while. Couldn't loosen him. Stuck fast. Decided to seek some professional advice. Well, with the sledgehammer, he knocked off the front of the outhouse. Then with the crowbar, he levered the seat up, but the colonel poked through it. Kind of hove the whole thing over one shoulder and lugged it out and flung it up onto Colonel Goodnight's horse with the colonel poked skyward. Led the whole affair down through town. Hi, Jake. Hi, Al. Greeting his friends. Up to the doc's office. Well, the doc come out and walked all the way around the horse 2 or 3 times. Oliver said, well, Doc, you ever see anything like that? Doc said, why, yes, I have, but not with a frame around it.

You know, there wasn't a whole lot shaking up there in the Coochie Valley when we came along. In fact, I do not believe that me and my boy cousins would have made it through had it not have been for the Sky Lake Campfire Girls. Yep. About every third Saturday, we'd hear the sylvan, tendersweet, birdsong flitterings of the Sky Lake Campfire Girls steaming down the valley, stuffed into that steak body truck, just a shimmering rainbow panoply of prepubescent pulchritude. Singing those wonderful old Campfire Girl songs like I wish I was a fishy in the sea. Not swimmy and not scooty without no bathing suity. Oh, I wish I was a fishy in the sea. And I stand before you tonight, mortally embarrassed to admit that these half-baked, sophomoric sentiments absolutely drove us wild. But you see, we were just young pups, growing boys. All of us had been simultaneously smitten with that all-pervasive, intransigent, overwhelming escalation of the sap of bloodlust. Now, there's nothing wrong with it. We were just growing up. But don't you remember how confusing it was to go through puberty? Going through puberty's like the first time you ever held a boa constrictor. In a situation like that, you don't know whether you're holding a snake or that mother's holding you. But you flat know something's got you. Now, we figured maybe if we could spy on those campfire girls, we might find out what it was had hold of us. Now, they always roasted marshmallows and weenies down by my granddaddy's spring. Us boys would flit out of the house. We'd ghost from tree to tree. Then we'd hit the dirt and we'd inch along in the manner of amorous angleworms. We would have...

0: And I ain't never been able to look at a campfire girl since without scratching.
1: That's my old friend Gamble Rogers doing it. And then myself and Marshall Dodge. Oh, it was always so much fun. Hey, you know, it occurred to me as I was sitting here that that little poem I did at the beginning, I didn't tell you who that was. That was from Walt Whitman. And in case you forgot what it was, I'll do it again for you. Were you thinking that those were the words, those upright lines, those curves, angles, dots? No, those are not the words. The substantial words are in the ground and sea. They are in the air. They are in you. Yeah, Walt Whitman. 1932. World War One vets. This is in the depths of the Depression. World War One vets. Many of them unemployed. Lost their homes, lost their farms. They've been promised a bonus of $50 to $100. A veteran's bonus. But Congress postponed that until 1945. Well, all these vets got together. They called the bonus marchers. They descended on Washington, D.C. And they had lived in poverty. They converged on Washington. 25,000 men, women, and children to lobby Congress for the bonuses. Set up a shanty town near Pennsylvania Avenue. Their slogan was, "Heroes in 17, bums in 32. Well, the troops, the tanks, machine guns, gas, all sent in there. They destroyed the camp. A reporter asked the commander about a man having his ear slashed off by a bayonet. He replied, "You don't slash with a saber, you lunge." The commander was General Douglas MacArthur. His second in command was Colonel Dwight D. Eisenhower. Of course, General Douglas MacArthur was fired by President Harry Truman, probably the only rational act Mr. Truman performed during his entire tenure of office. He fired him for, all kinds of things, insubordination and talking back, but mainly I think the idea was he wanted to drop atomic bombs across the Yalu River onto China and start World War III there during the Korean War. Well, MacArthur came back to a hero's welcome. He spoke up in front of Congress. You know, I heard that speech, and it was a very moving speech. And I was moved. This is a guy that damn near killed me. But it was a very moving speech. We're going to listen to just a little bit of that speech, General Douglas MacArthur's farewell speech to Congress.
2: I am closing my 52 years of military service. When I joined the Army, even before the turn of the century, it was the fulfillment of all my boyish hopes and dreams. The world has turned over many times since I took the oath on the plane at West Point, and the hopes and dreams have long since vanished. But I still remember the refrain of one of the most popular barrack ballads of that day, which proclaimed most proudly that old soldiers never die. They just fade away. And like the old soldier of that ballad, I now close my military career and just fade away. An old soldier who tried to do his duty as God gave him the light to see that duty. Goodbye.
1: General Douglas MacArthur. Well, I tell you, there wasn't a dry leg in the house that day. Control yourself, Utah. Look, let's go to an intermission now so I give you a chance to catch your breath.

0: Well, that was the great Blind Kenny Hall doing that intermission music. Boy, I love that man. I love to listen to the way he plays. He plays with great joy. Why would I, who have, well, I have respect, but not a great deal of liking of General Douglas MacArthur, play his voice on a program like this? It's an American voice. The sound of American speech and it's all of its variety. And oh, I love it that the regional dialects persist in asserting themselves. That richness that gets mulched into television language, that great leveling influence that gets everybody talking the same. I love lurking around the country and hearing those voices. You know, Woody Guthrie, he regarded himself as an eavesdropper, and he had an ear for those voices. He said it'd be like he was standing waiting for a bus, listening to the people talk around him. And in their common everyday talk would be these ringing phrases that would pound on his ear until he torqued them around, put near rhymes on the end of the lines, and come out with those marvelous songs. American voices. Let's listen to a couple more of those. Norman Thomas, there's a voice you don't hear. Used to hear him a lot. Don't hear him much anymore. This is a recording, an old LP from the Sarah Monte High School in Daly City. It was sort of phased out, you know, because nobody knew what it was anymore. Norman Thomas was a theologian. He was a social worker. He was a pacifist and a socialist, a founder of the American Civil Liberties Union. Now, as a socialist, he ran for governor of New York and mayor of New York City twice each, and for president of the United States six times. Norman Thomas got 900,000 votes in 1932. Well, the last time around, he declined to run. He said the platform of the Socialist Party had been realized by reforms under President Franklin D. Roosevelt. In other words, the socialists won by not winning. We're going to listen first to a little short story by Robert Bryan, the other half of Bert and I used to work with Marshall Dodge. Robert Bryan doing a little piece called Socialism, a Down East story, and then the voice of Norman Thomas.
1: Eben Robe went down to the Tremont Temple in Boston one Saturday night to hear Norman Thomas speak. Next Monday, he was preaching socialism to Enoch Turner over the back fence. You know, Enoch, he was saying, under socialism, a person shares everything.
2: You mean to say, Eben, that if you had two farms, you'd give me one of them?
1: Yep. If I had two farms, Enoch, I'd give you one of them.
2: You mean to say, Eben, that if you owned two hay ricks, you'd give me one of them?
1: Yep. If I had two hay ricks, I'd give you one of them.
2: Or if you had two hogs, Eben, would you give me one of them?
1: Damn you, Enoch, you know I got two hogs.
3: It's not an unhappy life, I assure you, to stand for what you believe and fight for it. It has its own compensations, its own satisfactions, which aren't to be despised at all. By and large, I'm inclined to think that we socialists didn't throw away our votes under our two-party system, especially in the years when we were active. Because we voted as we did, we had more influence on bringing about the changes that came with the New Deal than a lot of people that conventionally voted Democratic in Mississippi or Republican in Maine. That seems to me to be very obvious. So that when I talk about young people in politics, I say this. There has to be some new formulation of ideals and programs in our bewildering world in which change has been so breathtaking. Some new formulation, but along lines that are familiar, along lines of democracy and of justice that we've always cared about. It's a tremendous challenge to try to help to make that. And if in making it, you offer yourself for public office and are elected, you can greatly serve. But you can also serve sometimes if you're defeated, and you can also serve if you're never even a candidate. To give a rather conspicuous example, at least in the city of New York, A lawyer named C.C. Burlingham died at the age of 100-odd, I don't know when. One of the most remarkable men I ever knew. Now, he wasn't a socialist. He was a liberal. He was an exceedingly honest, witty, intelligent man with a marvelous memory of the past. He was behind almost every decent movement here in New York. I don't think he ever even tried to be elected. He was a counselor to judges. Supreme Court judges would stop off in his old age to talk to him. It was a benediction. Well, that's the wrong word. It was an inspiration of a sort to go to see him, as I occasionally did. I'm not saying this because I agreed with everything he said or that he agreed with me. But that's a kind of man we need more of. He was a man of a certain peculiar talents. But the general idea, we won't have our democracy unless there are people who are willing to pay quite a price in hard effort. Democracy is, a good democracy is not a simple and an instinctive thing. It requires work, it requires education, it requires effort, it requires capacity to cooperate with others, which means, if you like, sometimes you compromise, because even in a family, you can't get along by saying, like Luther, "Here stand I could do no other, so help me God," all the time. You may have to say it once in a while. Politics is, in a sense, the art of compromise, but it's the art of compromise of people who have a sense of direction, who know where they're going, and who don't compromise too easily without a fight, as so often happens. It's by politics that we'll have peace or war in the end. No matter how much goodwill there is suffused, it's by politics that you will make an end of the legal discriminations against the colored Americans and others. It's by politics that we'll come to grips with questions like, well, in the end, even birth control and the explosion of population, with all kinds of economic problems, with the proper guarding of our diminishing natural resources, with the proper extension of our technology, with the proper conquest of poverty throughout the world.
4: Thank you very much, Mr. Norman Thomas.
0: Yes, thank you very much, Mr. Norman Thomas. You know, that's what he just articulated there at the end was his whole program, the whole Socialist Party program ever since its inception. They were talking about birth control, talking about environmentalism, you see. I only saw the man once. It was in the early 60s. He died in the 60s. It was in the early 60s, and it was at a peace rally in Washington, D.C. He was invited there to speak. Getting out of a taxi cab, he had gotten his coat slammed in the door when the cab pulled away. It dragged him a considerable distance. But there he was, standing up, all battered, bruised all down one side of his face and down his body, speaking to us about peace. Judy Berry, here's another American voice. That's the really American voice. Judy Berry up there in the Redwoods, trying to save the Redwoods and trying to build a movement that was going to behave more sensibly toward the common treasury, to what we all own together. Judy Berry, she's the one, for those of you out there who don't remember, whose car was bombed May 24th, 1990, and she was very, very seriously wounded. She has since passed away of breast cancer. Well, Judy was the one who said, "Analysis is deeper than environmental assessment, deeper than corporatism." And to illustrate that, here's a little speech that she gave up at the Willits Environmental Center, June 14th, 1996, and it is called "Francis Bacon Was a Pig."
5: Anyone who's ever dealt with the Forest Service or the California Department of Forestry or Endangered Species Act or anything like that knows that the science is used as the authority for the kind of relentless assault on nature of this society. And science is presented to us as neutral, as an objective path to knowledge, as something that's value-free. But science is not value-free. The scientific methods, there's not just one method, despite what we were taught in science class. There's not just one method. And the methodology of Western science is not value-free at all. In fact, it was openly described by its founders as a masculine system that presupposes the separation of people from nature and presupposes our dominance over nature. And I want to give you some quotes to let you know why this is so. This going back to the origin of the scientific method and all those things way back in the 1600s in the Renaissance period. And first of all, one of the initiation of the scientific method, the elevation of this as absolute truth and the only path to truth, this was begun in like 1664, for example. There was something that was called the Royal Society, and it was composed of all these scientific men who were developing these theories. And they described their goal too. This is a quote: to raise a masculine philosophy whereby the mind of men may be ennobled with the knowledge of solid truths. I'll give you another example. This is from the aptly named Sir Francis Bacon. he was one of the worst. He was actually pretty shocking. He said that the scientific method is a method of aggression. And here's his quote: the nature of things betrays itself more readily under vexation than in its natural freedom. Science is not merely a gentle guidance over nature's course. We have the power to conquer and subdue her, to shake her to her foundations. And that the purpose of doing this is to create a blessed race of heroes who would dominate both nature and society. So, you know, you don't go back to these philosophical roots of science very often, but this is the roots of the scientific method that's now approved by the CDF to justify their clear cuts. The rise of the scientific method, of this masculine method of knowledge, went along at the same time period with the very violent suppression of the women's knowledge, of the knowledge of the earth, of the herbal ways and things like that. So this wasn't just, oh, we have a better way, you women stand aside. It was, we're going to burn you at the stake. So, you know, it was certainly not neutral. It was a very aggressive imposition of a masculine system of knowledge. But in order to find a balance in this society is hugely out of balance. And in order to find that balance, we would have to see a huge rise of the feminine, both a rise of individual women and also a rise of feminist ideology among both women and men. But without this balance between the masculine and the feminine, society, I don't believe, we cannot make the changes that we need to come back into balance with the earth.
0: Judy Berry. I got news that Judy Berry had passed away as a backstage at the Trumbull Theater in Detroit doing a benefit for the striking newspaper workers there. And it shook me down to my socks. I had to go on the stage then, and I sat down in a chair, and I told him the story of her, and then I told him the story of Mother Jones. And that's a story that I recorded recently with Ani DeFranco, Mother Jones.
6: I was traveling through Illinois when I was invited to stop and sing at a memorial there in the little town of Mount Olive. Now, who of note in American history is buried in the cemetery in Mount Olive, Illinois? I'll give you a hint. It was a woman. It was the Union Miners Cemetery. Do you have it yet? Mary Harris. Mary Harris Jones. Mother Jones. It's hard for the mind to encompass a life that embraced the presidencies between Andrew Jackson and Herbert Hoover. Why, when Mother Jones was a little girl, there were people still alive who remembered the Revolutionary War. She died on the eve of the New Deal. Her millinery shop burned down in the Chicago fire, and she had heard Abraham Lincoln

gets. Now, Mother Jones wasn't an organizer, she was an agitator, which meant often enough she was hated as much by the organizers as by the bosses. One time, Mother Jones was out in Colorado at the great Ludlow strike. Now, that was a strike to enforce the 8-hour day, which the state of Colorado had made a law, but they couldn't enforce it because Rockefeller owned the militia. Now, the governor promised not to send the militia into the coal fields, but he lied, and he did.

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Nobody was following her. She just flounced up the road alone and confronted the militia. And that was the year that President Theodore Roosevelt called Mother Jones the most dangerous woman in America. And she was 83 years old. That's some kind of dangerous.

0: Annie DeFranco. What a privilege it was to work with her. Stories are made out of words, and they're made out of voices. One of my favorite pastimes is wordplay. You probably surmised that. There's somebody up in Winnipeg, Canada, came up after a performance I did there, and he said, over in Germany, they call what you do Wieselstück. It's an addiction to wordplay, an addiction to puns. And, oh, I tell an enormous number of really fabulous puns. Tell me about that. Write me a letter. Say, is there such a thing as Wieselstück? Is that right? What does that mean? Well, let's listen to some wordplay. Just wordplay right now. Les Barker. This is his Go Stay and Fetch.
1: I'd always wanted a dog. So one day I took in a stray. He didn't want to leave me, and so I called him Stay.
2: I knew it was a mistake. The first time I told Stay to go. Go, Stay! And I pointed, but did Stay go? No. Go, Stay, I said, and he started. He was going, and then he was not. He looked at me sad and confused. Two big eyes said, what? I threw him a stick. I said, fetch, Stay. He started and stopped all in one. I never got round to come here, Stay. Stay couldn't come, he'd not gone. He wanted to please, but he couldn't. I spoke, but he just didn't know. So I got him a spaniel for company. I shouldn't have called it. I said, Stay, go. And go would stay a second, then both Stay and go were away. Had to shout, come here, Stay and go. They were coming and going all day. I said, Stay, go and stay. I tried go, stay and go. Nothing seemed to get through. It's not they were both saying no. They were both saying, does he mean you? It's all very well in the park, but what if we stood at the curb? Two lost souls in the dark. Which bloody one is the verb? I've got him a new friend now. I found him, a poor starving wretch.

0: I hope they'll be very happy together. Go and stay. Come and meet Pesh.
1: Wordplay. Mahatma Gandhi urged hand spinning and weaving as a way to fight against the abysmal poverty of the Indian villages. He said, "The spinning wheel is itself a machine. What I object to is the craze for machinery, not machinery as such. The craze is for what they call labor-saving machinery. We go on saving labor until thousands are thrown on the open streets to die of starvation. Everywhere Gandhi went, he and his minions spun and spun." Let's listen to a story about Mahatma Gandhi, done by Lord Buckley with Turk Murphy's jazz band, the Hip Mahatma.

full supply. So they hit my heart and my back the way a little bit, and he hold out his arms real wide, and he do one of them long Indian broad jumps, and pow, stomped on that cat's tail so hard he swooped the scene, and that's the last I done see of him from that day to this. Naturally, that gassed Indian. Well, in return, they want to gas the gang. So Mr. Rabidee, the hippotrill of India, he said, I'd notice all the Indian musicians do the bang, bang, blizz, and the nang, nang, blizz, doom, doom, blizz, the boom, boom, blizz, and the lute heads and the flute heads and the reed heads, and every cat could knock a rock together. He said, come on in, we're going to gas the gang.

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And before they blow the note, Mr. Rabbity, the hippotriller, stand up in front of all these cats and he's saying,

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And it comes swanging down right in the middle of the arena. And the cooler nanny goats and the cooler chicks and the cooler spinning wheels and the cooler all hip Mahatma and all these cats start to wail. Hip to cats and kitties. Heard many a far-out jam session, but you never heard anything like these cats wail for the gang. They were so crazy and so insane that the...

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Said, Jack, I can't get this wig back on you. It's going in the same hole. Say, gotta cool it for a little bit. That's how wild it was. When it got all through, Mr. Rabidi, the hippotrill of India, he walked up to the great all-hip Mahatma, and he said,

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0: Glory and the beauty of Mother India. 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So would you tell us of all the instruments you heard this evening, which instrument do you dig the most? And the hip Mahatma say, well, baby, he said, the instrument that I digs the most, you ain't got it. So, man, what are you talking about? The nang nang blade, the boom boom blade, the nang nang blade, the nang nang blade, and the lute heads, and the flute heads, and the reed heads, and every cat can knock a rock together. And this cat tell me the instrument he dig the most, we ain't got here.
1: That's right.
0: So, well, sweet double hipness, straighten me, cause I'm ready. So they all hit my heart and said, baby, the music of all India, the instrument which swings my soul into an orchestration of great love and beauty, he says, the sound of the spinning wheel, baby.

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Well, I continue to be Utah Phillips, the golden voice of the great Southwest, and you have been listening to Loafer's Glory, the hobo jungle of the mind. From Carl Sandburg. 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

0: It is Hard Knock Radio, David D, hanging out with you this afternoon. Yesterday, we started a conversation on
1: the topic. You know, this distorted deportation to Japanese internment camps.
2: How it's impacting.
1: Have there been lessons learned?
2: A variety of
1: best practices.
0: And we have
1: to garner. You know, do we have
2: mutual aid for executive director?
1: Look, if they're going to take
2: Asian Americans and Pacific Islanders away,
1: Pacific empowerment,
2: are going to make
1: API
2: force
1: that her people are whole.
2: They do good work,
1: and they're based in Oakland. Also joining us is Aquilina Soriano,
2: who's
1: the co-founder and executive director of Filipino.
2: You know,
1: Worker
2: those
1: Center
2: are just
1: in
2: some forgotten
1: County.
2: Times for
0: and
2: a lot of people.
0: We are going to continue that conversation
1: that
0: this afternoon. So without further ado, pull up a chair.
1: That's the disconnect.
0: As we go to part two.
3: I mean, I think that's a real outcome of these attacks on ethnic studies, on DEI, right? That make it impossible for us to teach the true histories, right? And even their attempts to scrub slavery of all things out of the history books, right?
1: Mm-hmm.
3: And you know, I think they understand that that they're drawing from old playbooks, right?
1: Mm-hmm.
3: And a part of being able to draw from these old playbooks is to help us forget collectively, right? And so I do see a part of our work, an important part of work, is to build that education into our work with new immigrants, with young people, and training and developing new organizers, but also just popularizing this history in however way we can.
4: And I think what's also important about the history is, like, one, where we see that this is not actually totally new, right? It's rooted in the racist history of our country. But it also, like, learning more about history is also learning about how it can be different also, right? Learning about history, how different communities that actually existed before that did have this kind of solidarity, or, like, you know, I mean, just down here, like the Black community that is just getting back the land of the beach, right? That was taken from them, you know?
1: Yeah.
4: So, you know, how it's like, because that's also the other thing I think that's trying to be pushed is that like, oh, this is just the way that it is. So we just have to accept it, you know. But actually, when we learn more about our history, the history of our communities and struggle, is actually we learn that there actually are ways to win, to make progress, and to do things differently.
3: And also to organize differently, right? Like, you know, we lost the Reverend Jesse Jackson not long ago, right? And his campaigns, his organizations, his work was all about building that multiracial solidarity long before it was popular or politically significant or effective even, right?
1: Right.
3: He did it because he valued it. He elevated the voices of, like, Arab Americans, Palestinians, like Asian Americans, LGBT folk, right? Because it was the right thing to do. Right.
1: Right.
3: And we got to draw on that history as we build the next.
1: And that's needed more now than ever.
3: Absolutely.
1: And you know, hence that's why I come down to, you know, when they brought those artists together and they were like, you know, you have a responsibility now not to buy into the disruption that they're trying to do. You know, I think it's beholden on everybody else to be like, okay, maybe I can't be as overt as I would like to, but I'm not going to help craft a solution that can undermine my people. You see what I'm saying? You know, those type. I mean, we got to be intentional about that. I'm going to make it a point to cross the bridge and shake hands with folks from these other communities and learn where you're coming from and vice versa, so that we're all of one accord and can understand. So there's a lot of intentionality that I think is needed, because they are very intentional. I don't think folks that are sitting there in the inner circle of the White House really want to break bread with, say, the evangelicals, but they will, you know, if it means that they have a united front for fascism. I don't know if they want to be friends with the Proud Boys or Patriot Fronts, but if they can serve a purpose, they will break bread with them and find a place at the table. And so they have a united front of folks who want to oppress folks for whatever reason, and they're being deployed, you know, to do that work. And meanwhile, you know, we have been, well, we're battling with being stuck in silos, and that's got to be, you know, counteracted, I think.
4: Yeah.
3: No, that's absolutely right.
4: Yeah. And it's like, what can each of us do, right? Mm-hmm. And also even small ways in our communities and how we are reaching out, how we are supporting each other, that these are all actually parts of resisting, right? Yes. It's not only being in the streets, right? Holding a picket sign. It's actually how we are radically helping each other to survive and thrive and not succumb to all of the oppression.
1: Real talk. Yeah. Where do we go from here? What's the marching orders, starting with you, Timmy, that you want to give our listeners? How do you want them to tap in? Any steps you want them to take?
3: I think the most important thing, I think, for us is to really dig deep and try to understand their strategy, our opposition strategy, try to break us up, right? I think you named it, right? It's just like they sense the possibility of what a multiracial, right, like working class coalition could look like and build in this country, right? And they said, no, that's not what we want. What we want is to break things up, and we want this country to look this way, right? Mm-hmm. And so I think the thing that I want folks to take away from this conversation is to understand that there is both extremely, and I think this is the case for AAPIs, but also other communities of color too, that there are the highly visible actions, right, that this administration is taking to encourage people to self-deport, basically, because they really cannot catch all of us that they want to, right?
1: Right.
3: But they can make the conditions so horrible, so desperate, and so hard, and so violent, right? Right. You think about the killings of Kevin Porter Jr., right? Like these are attacks on specific communities to tell you to get out of the way, right? And that we have to recognize it as such. And then there's also the quiet maneuvers, right? When they're taking away people's status, when they're catching people at the border, when they're getting folks, like, for example, they're getting like truckers at way stations, right? Mm-hmm. And immigrants that they know, that both of these types of attacks on our communities have impact, and we as people have lots of different ways to support people who are going through it and to fight back, right?
1: Real talk.
3: Like, if you know your neighbor's going through some stuff with their papers or their family members, you know, at risk of deportation, then support that family, right? Support those folks within the community. And I've seen that happen again and again. And if there is an opportunity, and if there's like mass action that needs to happen, that we'd be ready for that too.
1: Timmy Lou, we appreciate you. And again, the name of the organization?
3: I am with AAPIs, Asian Americans and Pacific Islanders for Civic Empowerment, AAPI Force.
1: There you have it. And Aquilina, you get last word here.
4: All right. Well, one is, learn more and come to our Seafarer Forum. So we have one, well, on this Saturday, if you are in LA, you can come to the UCLA Labor Center downtown 4 to 7. 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And so, like, we're doing a lot of organizing in the Philippines as well. It's a moment to learn about, like, another tactic that's being taken, another community, and how we can, like, come together. And if you have something for us to come out for, you know, we will come out in solidarity too. So okay, Come to our PWCSC.org is our website. You can find out about all of the forums there. Learn more and join us. And we need your solidarity.
1: There you have it. Aquilina, thank you. Timmy, thank you. We're going to take a break on Hard Knock Radio. We'll be right back.

0: David D, Hard Knock Radio, hanging out with you this afternoon. Yesterday, we were shocked to hear the passing of Dolly Rebecca Parton. Dolly Parton, one of the most iconic and beloved figures all around the world, a stalwart and iconic figure in the world of country music. We knew that she was sick, but her passing, especially since she came out and was like, look, don't be putting me in the grave. I'm here and kicking. And she was doing appearances as recently as a week ago, caught everybody by surprise. And in the aftermath, people are not only trying to make sense of her death, but really looking at her rich legacy. And I couldn't think of a better person to bring here. Her name is Miko Marx, you know, Oakland-based singer-songwriter, originally from Flint. Black woman who had to navigate and has been navigating the ins and outs of the country music terrain, how she established herself in Nashville, and, you know, and the type of role that somebody like Dolly Parton played in helping blaze a path for somebody like Miko Marx. I couldn't think of somebody who could really maybe shed some light in what we should be thinking about as we honor Dolly Parton. When I talk to people in the music business, said she is the ultimate ally, that she was a real one. Those are words that we hear. I hear funny stories like when 3-6 Mafia won their Grammy, Dolly Parton reached out to them and congratulated them and said, we're glad that you're bringing the award back to Tennessee. You know, and, you know, it's like Dolly Parton, 3-6 Mafia, you didn't put them in. It's not on my bingo card, you know, but right. That's the type of person she was. I know yesterday was emotional for you, but, you know, as I mentioned, Dolly Parton has been a beacon for many people like yourselves in a very challenging terrain of country music. But I'm going to let you have the floor and maybe share with us what we should be thinking about when we talk about Dolly Parton.
1: Oh, David, you are right. Thank you for having me on. Yesterday, I was I couldn't really say anything. I was just overwhelmed with the emotions. So I have to rewind to Flint, Michigan, to this little girl who I was exposed to Dolly before I was exposed to racism. I was exposed to all these differences that the world places on you because I used to listen to her at my grandma's house, maybe between like when I was like early 5-6 years old. So I hadn't been touched by the racist piece of life that exists. So when I was exposed to Dolly, I saw this larger than life human that I saw myself in. I saw who I could be, you know, and her naturalness to just connect with me as a little girl. It was just like naturally she was inviting. She gave me her song. She gave me the thought that I could do the same. You know, I felt like Dolly gave me the half cup full syndrome that I experienced even right now through my life. Everything was okay. Everything was going to be all right. She was always a trooper, a very talented, extremely remarkable songwriter. And I didn't even know all of this when I was exposed to her. All I know was there's this cute lady. She was inviting. She was welcoming. She was on Sesame Street. She was just like bringing me in as a child, how I wanted to. When I looked up to her, I emulated her. And when I was doing my little 3-year-old shows and 5-year-old shows at the church, she was somebody that I pulled from as far as how to be a performer, how to engage with people. These are subliminal cues that I've taken from her throughout my life. So I was just heartbroken and needed a minute with it because from as back far as I can remember, she was very instrumental in my road to this music industry and everything.
0: Michael Marx is our guest as we're looking back at the legacy of Dolly Parton. You know, you talked about her songwriting. And I think the way that we see Dolly, the actress, Dolly on these talk shows with her, you know, bigger than life personality, the rhinestones and the way she dresses and carries herself, you forget, you know, because when you think a songwriter, you're thinking somebody who is kind of, you know, serious and, you know, hold back, Miko, I'm going to go into my room and write this masterpiece of a song. So you don't naturally see Dolly that way. And then I'm like, okay, we know about Jolene, but you forget that she wrote, you know, the signature song for Whitney Houston, I'll Always Love You. You know, like you're sitting there going, Whitney did a damn good job. And somebody goes, you know, Dolly, that's Dolly's song. You know, Dolly wrote that.
1: I did not know for the longest time, I did not know that was Dolly's song.
0: Yeah.
1: You know, but it harkened back to, oh, there she is again. And when I found out in my teens. So I, you know, I didn't really know. I was like everybody else. But when I found out, I was not surprised. Mm-hmm. I was just like, oh, there she is again in her beauty, in her, like, you know, just smart, genius woman, talented on so many different levels. People person, can get with the people and can go write a masterpiece and, you know, be in movies and just do all she did.

called Trailblazing Women of Country, and all we did were Loretta Lynn songs, Patsy Cline songs, and Dolly Parton songs. There were no Meeko Marks songs on that particular tour. So I got a chance to sing Coat of Many Colors night after night for 48 shows. And that song resonates with me the most because it was my story growing up. It was how I lived. I wasn't as poor as Dolly, because my mom worked for the automotive industry, but I came from a place of lack, and so Coat of Many Colors, I came from being teased. I came from being like those hand-me-downs that you wearing aren't cool. So that song there, it was my story in a certain sense. And so when I was given the task to sing that, I sang it with fervor. I sang it with a ownership of that story. So that hands down, Coat of Many Colors.

Then I told him of the love my mama sewed in every stitch. I even told him all that story mama told me while she sewed, and why my coat.

0: You know, your own journey as a country singer, you know, was challenged with racism, sexism, a very conservative type of, you know, backdrop. You know, we saw what happened with three women that, you know.
1: Oh,
0: they were
1: yeah, the Dixie Chicks.
0: Yeah, you know, I met them and, you know, and I remember talking with them and what they were going through. And they were the darlings. But here you have Dolly Parton. She is the queen of country. And her attitude and her approach and her willingness to open doors. And as people said, she's a real one and an ally.

0: in many
1: Yes.
0: ways, and her outspokenness. I'm trying to understand how Dolly was able to be that way in a world that seemed to be very restricting. And what did you get from her? And did her presence and her actions really open up things, or did they, or are those doors still closed in the same ways that we perceive them to be?
1: Absolutely, those doors are still closed. But Dolly gave you the thing. She gave you, but you don't keep trying. She gave you that spark to keep going in the midst of doors being closed and maybe want to crack. I have a glass full mentality about the music industry. At this point, I can say what Dolly left me with is do it anyway. Do what you love, share it with the people who want it. And just leave a legacy of giving your heart and your soul and your genuine, just be genuine, be you. She was all the way authentic. Like I've read somewhere that Dolly could be invited to the cookout. I think she even cooking at the cookout. Like she's making us a dish too, because she was a true ally. And for me, she still lives on. Like for me, I believe in ancestors. I believe that they are here among us. And just because her physical body is gone, I will still be summoning Dolly's gift and love and in my shows because I try to be the real and the authentic in everything I do. Like I've crossed over to blues now. I'm doing that because I got some things to sing about in that genre. You shouldn't, and she often didn't put labels on things. She was just true to whatever it was, and she was just a masterful chess player. That woman was a true businesswoman.
0: Yeah, 9 to 5 is what most of us who aren't in the country know her from, but that ain't, I don't think that's a country song. Maybe it is,
1: No.
0: but people, like you said, she didn't put labels on her music, right?
1: No,
0: And
1: no,
0: of course, Meikle Mark, you don't put labels on yours.
1: no, absolutely not. I've come to a place in my life where I'm not looking for approval. I'm just looking to pour out. I'm looking to pour out.
0: Well, I like what you said inspired you, what she inspired you to do, which is you play for the people that like you.
1: Yeah.
0: You build your community. Don't worry about Leroy down the street talking about
1: Yes.
0: why are you doing country, or Jethro up the block, who's like, black people shouldn't be in this genre, is like,
1: Right.
0: yeah, well, I like your music, so I'll listen,
1: Thank you so much.
0: And your homie up the block will listen, and the sister down the corner, and that's who you play for with 100%, right? And
1: Absolutely.
0: that's
1: Absolutely.
0: the Dolly Parton way.
1: Yes. And you know what? I've had a residency at Yoshi's for the past 5 months. It ends this Thursday, but the people have showed up. We have sold out shows. We have done work that I was a little like, maybe Oakland won't show up. No, Oakland has been showing up. The Bay Area has been showing up to Yoshi's for 5 months in a row, and it closes out this Thursday night, and we're gonna close it out in a beautiful way, and we're gonna honor Dolly, and it's just gonna be beautiful. But yeah, I don't th believe that her body is gone, but her spirit and her impact on all the philanthropic work that she's done over the years, it will remain forever.
0: So you're originally from Flint.
1: Yeah.
0: She's from Appalachia. I don't know how close those are, but I consider all that like the Midwest.
1: Yes.
0: What do you pick up from her Appalachian background? Is there some sort of kinship in terms of how you all see the world, how you all approach things?
1: I want to say I see some kinship with the hustler mentality. Got to go get it. You have to work. You have to work hard. I came from a lower middle class family, and I believe Dolly came from, she was poor. And so in that, there is something that is that you have a drive to succeed. You have a drive to work hard. But you also have this thing about you, because everybody's on the same economic level, you have this thing where you want to help your neighbor. You want to look out for the next man, because nobody is thriving where we were from. And so it was this whole band together community type atmosphere. And so I believe that we share that in common for sure.
0: You are a songwriter, and good songwriters study other songwriters.
1: Yes.
0: You know, you listen, you see, like Hallie. What do you pick up from Dolly, who, you know, is an incredible storyteller, and as we are now knowing, incredible songwriting? What did you pick up from her that you can incorporate in your approach towards writing your own songs?
1: It's all in the details. She's not only a songwriter, she's a painter. Her songs are a canvas, and she paints the picture for you. So for me to be able to paint a picture through song and take you like as cinematically through this journey, that's one of the things that I think Dolly does really well. It's not, and it's simple. It's not all these big words, flowery words. It's very simple, but the picture is painted. Like she told the story in Coat of Many Colors. I keep going back to that because that's my most favorite song. The garment that her mom made for her, little did she know, it was like the best coat that she could. It was better than anything because it was made by her mom. And you felt that through the story, the whole intricate lyrics, if I could think of some. I would draw a blank on the radio. But that song paints such a picture. And I think that that's one of the tools that Dolly used that I try and use in my songwriting.
0: So in your own journey, you've gone and, you know, do country, but you flip into blues.
1: Yeah, I like to call it Americana, because it's like a melting pot of, you could do a lot of different kinds of music and be in Americana. You're welcome. It's not so genre specific. It's just taking the reins away. I mean, like the guards away. It's still blues, gospel, a little country in there. It's a blend of of things.
0: And in some places down south, like Texas, they just call it Southern Soul.
1: Yes. You know?
0: But let me. I was asking about that because could Dolly be a blues singer too?
1: Yes, she absolutely could be a blues singer.
0: Did she have blues songs? I don't know her whole catalog, so I didn't know. I didn't know, you know, her full get down.
1: Oh yeah, she had some blues songs. They might not have been categorized as blues because of the instrumentation, but oh yeah.
0: Okay, she could have went up there with B.B. King and did some stuff.
1: Yeah.

0: wow, I forget, you know, I forget. She'd done so much.
1: Yeah.
0: 9 to 5, what did that mean for you, both the movie and the song, you know, especially the topics that were raised?
1: When we did that Trailblazing Women of Country tour, that's how we closed the show. We closed with 9 to 5. And it just, it reiterates what my point earlier about the hustle, the grind, you know, the day in and day out, you know. But also there was something, a drive that is seen in that song, you know, that's good. That's being productive. That's maybe not doing what you want to do for a living, but doing. It's in the doing.
0: Right. I hear that. No, that's inspiring. But that became, you know, that became a cultural moment.
1: Yes.
0: If you will, you know.
1: Dolly crossed barriers. She crossed genres. She crossed, she just was loved by the people. And I mean, yeah. Black, white, anybody. She was loved dearly because she gave that love out unconditionally. She didn't only like white people or love white people. She loved everybody, and she wanted to show that through her actions, you know, through the Imagination Library, you know, getting books to children up to the age of 12, one book a month if you signed up for this program. I mean, her philanthropic work was just beyond. Dolly was a billionaire, but you wouldn't know it because she gave so much away.
0: Real talk. You know, as we close out, Miko Marks, there's going to be a battle to commandeer the legacy of Dolly Parton. As a country singer, what do you think people need to do to really honor her legacy and not reduce her to a caricature? Or, you know, or a one trick pony, if you will. What do we need to do if we really want to honor her moving forward?
1: Well, I can speak for myself, and honoring her moving forward is be authentic, give, be about community, you know, do what others do for others, and try to write music that speaks to the times in the day, because 9 to 5 spoke to the times in the day of how women were being treated in the workplace. So just to continue the real, authentic, trailblazing initiative that she started and left this earth with, we need to carry it forward.
0: When you say be authentic, what if my authenticity is one of hatred and one of divisiveness? It seemed like Dolly worked to be authentic, but not to be reductive.
1: Put good out into the world.
0: Yeah, put good out. Yeah.
1: Yeah, that's what I mean as well. Put good out into the world. That's what I mean about community. Like, love thy neighbor. Be about loving people authentically for who they are, and not the hate. No, we're not preaching hate. But I'm saying the love that she gave out, the unconditional, the non-prejudiced way of being, be that. Do that.
0: Real talk. Miko Marks, we appreciate you taking time out. So I guess you got your own shows jumping off.
1: Yes.
0: And so you got this residency.
1: It's the final show.
0: The
1: no
0: final show.
1: That's this.
0: It. That's okay. It. This is it. Thursday.
1: Yeah.
0: So you're going to bring the heat. You're going to bring
1: the heat.
0: You're
1: going to
0: bring
1: along
0: the part.
1: With...
0: You're going to bring the part and heat.
1: Yeah. We're going to bring the heat along with Kiazi Malonga, which I think Dolly would love. Congolese drummer will be in the house. Okay. So I'm very excited about that, because country music, Americana music, maybe Congolese music don't necessarily go together in people's minds, but what a beautiful thing we're about to do.
0: I think when you're authentic, it goes together.
1: Yeah.
0: You know, if you can feel it. It ain't like what you hear. It's like, nah, I don't know what they're doing, but I'm feeling every last word of it, you know?
1: Yes.
0: And as you said, maybe Dolly's sitting up there cooking some potato salad without the raisins.
1: Oh yeah.
0: Because
1: We
0: she would season it up. She wouldn't,
1: will
0: she, yeah.
1: invite her spirit. We will invite her spirit for sure, as we do with all the ancestors. Dolly is invited.
0: There you go. Miko Marks, we appreciate you. We'll check you out at Yoshi's. We're going to take a break here on Hard Knock Radio. We'll be right back.
1: Thank you, Davey.

Black August has many markers throughout the long history of resistance in the Americas. There are more than we could ever recount here, but here are a few that are important and undeniable events that affected other events and indeed had global impact. It was a hot, humid morning in August 1619 when dark-skinned Africans were unloaded from a ship in the English colony of Jamestown in Virginia. They were called indentured servants by the people who purchased their contracts. It is unknown what the Dutch sailors called them. Some 30 years later, they would be called something that millions of other Africans would be called on American shores for the next 200 years, slaves. They were, in fact, captives, chained, stolen captives of a vicious race war against black life by the merchant princes of Europe. For those people who call themselves African Americans, their unique history begins here. Another notable date in the struggle for liberty in the Americas happened on another shore, among people who spoke no English and perhaps no European languages at all. Their freedom struggle, however, would change the course of world history, and before it ended, transform the face of at least two empires. I speak of the valiant people of Haiti, at the time called Saint-Domingue. In the northern reaches of that Caribbean island, in August 1791, Africans, mostly from the Congo, held religious services in the dark of the night. They prayed to their ancient gods of African memory and vowed to fight against every slave owner and overseer in the land. They vowed to not stop until free or dead. It was a sweaty time when the slaves rebelled against their tormentors. It would be 13 long years, but by January 1804, a new and independent nation was born, free of the monstrous transatlantic slave trade. The Haitian Revolution, the first truly successful slave revolution in history, had succeeded. The destruction of the French army by the black and mulatto armies of Toussaint Louverture meant far more than a military or even a political victory. It meant the end of French dreams of an American empire and the loss of the richest colony in the world. It meant Napoleon could not hold the vast mid-American territories called Louisiana. The Revolution, therefore, weakened French holds on the Americas and allowed the United States to purchase a prize that would double the new nation's size overnight. All of this began in the dead of night, in August 1791, when slaves planned a revolution. On August 21st, 1831, the explosive rebellion of Nat Turner turned Southern society inside out. Although he has been labeled by traditional, that is, white historians, as a madman, Turner was in fact a deeply religious man who was moved by signs and portents that he saw in the summer sky, compelling him to fight for the freedom of his captive people. Only in a slavocracy would the idea of freedom fighting and resistance seem mad. Some 30 years after Nat Turner's rebellion, the Civil War would deal a death blow to American bondage. If there is a facet of American history that does not go beyond the books and records of yesteryear, it has been the various Seminole American wars that were waged across Florida. There were at least three Seminole U.S. wars, and one of them ended on August 14th, 1842. Now, some will ask, what does an Indian-American war have to do with Black August? Well, that's because the nature of the Seminoles and the real reasons behind their raging wars with the Americans is hidden beneath the mists of history. The very name Seminole derives from the American Spanish term for escapee, refugee, or runaway. It stems from the term cimarron, which was used by the Spanish to denote Indian or African runaways from slavery. The English in Jamaica and the Leeward Islands called their runaways Maroons, from the same root word. The Seminoles were once part of the Creek Confederacy, but unlike many of their contemporaries, they forged close and lasting relationships with runaway Africans and habitually refused British and American demands for the return of slaves to white service. The American general who fought in the Seminole Wars, Thomas Jessup, put the question squarely when he declared, quote, "This, you may be assured, is a Negro, not an Indian war," unquote. General Jessup wrote those words because of the hundreds of black warriors fighting on the side of the Seminoles and because the Seminoles refused to sell men, women, and children who had become their kinfolk.
It is noteworthy that of all the Indian wars fought against the Americans, the Seminole Wars cost the most American casualties. August 30th, 1856. When the name of John Brown is evoked, the shadow of Harper's Ferry arises in the mind of the small group of rebels who tried unsuccessfully to seize an American armory and foment rebellion among the slaves. But years before Harper's Ferry, John Brown had waged war against pro-slavery forces in Osawatomie, Kansas, after Missourians had sacked the town of Lawrence, Kansas, some 3 months earlier. The fighting in Kansas led to excited reports about bleeding Kansas. What they were tough, nasty border wars between anti- and pro-slavery forces, each trying to dominate the other. Indeed, Brown was called Osawatomie Brown before Harper's Ferry marked him as a martyr for the sacred cause of freedom. August 11th to 16th, 1965. The fires of Watts, a black community in Los Angeles, California, were marked as for rebellion for the generation of blacks in the 1960s. These rebellions, staged in response to brutal police attacks on people, cost the lives of 34 people and also almost $20 million worth of property damaged or destroyed. August 5th, 1970. The Black Panther Party's Minister of Defense, Huey P. Newton, spent some 4 years in prison before winning his release on $50,000 bail on this date. It marked his physical return to the party, at the time a period of great hope. August 8, 1978, one of the earlier MOVE confrontations. Some 9 MOVE men and women were sent to prison for hundreds of years stemming from a deeply flawed trial. MOVE members continue to fight for the release of their imprisoned comrades. MOVE veterans of the August 8th police assault have been imprisoned for 25 years in dungeons throughout Pennsylvania. They remain rebellious spirits who oppose a repressive status quo. The spirit of Black August moves through centuries of black, Indian, and multicultural resistance. It is an emblem of the spirit of freedom. It is a long smoldering spark of the fire in the hearts of a people, hearts burning and yearning for freedom. From Death Row, this is Mumia Abu-Jamal. These commentaries are produced by Noel Hanrahan for Prison Radio.

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1: We're all just trying to figure life out.

There we are. Or this may sound cosmic and corny, I believe it's true.

0: Okay. Edith Gale is here with us today, all the way from Gros Isle, Michigan. No, not really. Welcome, Edith Gale.
1: Thank you, Birch. And these days I like to go by Edie.
0: Okay, we'll call you Edie.
1: I know we know each other from the late 70s as Edith.
0: Well, I like Edith because it has gravitas, like Edith Wharton. And so that's why I gravitate, toward Edith. But I will try and call
1: you
0: Edie.
1: No, please continue. Edith, it will work. Yes, it does work.
0: When did you write that song?
1: I wrote that song the first of 2014. The first day
0: so
1: of 2014.
0: It's pretty recent.
1: Yeah, you could say that, I guess.
0: Okay. Edie, would you pull that mic a little bit closer to your face?
1: I will.
0: That would be great. You have to be pretty close to those mics.
1: Okay,
0: that's
1: there we go.
0: Much better. Okay. Well, I have a ton of questions to ask you and stories to ask you to tell. But first, let's hear another one of your songs.
1: Okay.

0: Well, if music is like yoga, then that song is an asana. It is so fine and relaxing, and it just makes me want to sit back and forget that I'm running a radio show. Very nice, Edie.
1: Thank you, Bert.
0: So you have strong ties to Fairbanks that go way back to the 70s. Nespa?
1: Maybe.
0: Mm-hmm. And can you play us a piece that is somehow influenced by Fairbanks or Alaska?
1: Wow, this is a new question. let me think about this. Sure. So I'm gonna be real honest here, just because why not? So I came from a very musical, theatrical family, but I had so much energy as a kid. I couldn't sit still to learn what my father wanted to teach me on the piano. However, when I got up here, there was so much music. And I don't know if I've ever told her this story, but my dear friend, Robin Dale Ford, I found I was jealous of her. And what I got, because she played music and I didn't, what I got is never be jealous, be inspired. I dedicate this to Robin and my father, who used the piano to keep 7 siblings quiet, and it worked. The water's so blue, sun wonderfully hot.

0: Let the music play on.
1: Wow, a jazz piece for the ages. That's great.
0: I write songs to teach me something, Birch, that I have to say.
1: Yes.
0: Yeah.
1: Well, that song is great solo, but it would be even greater with a jazz trio behind you.
0: Wouldn't that be fun?
1: It would be great.
0: Okay.
1: Yes. That's.
0: Get in touch with me, people. Yeah, right. I'll have my people meet your people,
1: that
0: and we'll do it.
1: Cries out for a jazz trio. So, we need a story. We need a little story about Gross Eel and growing up and the tankers going by. You lived on the East River, is that correct?
0: I lived on the east side of the island, and if you hold up your left hand and look at it like a mitten, anyone from Michigan knows that that's, you can truly tell if someone's from Michigan when they hold their hand up and point just where they're from. And I'm just between my two knuckles there, but south of Detroit, if you will. So we looked directly east to Canada, which was very exciting to have a foreign island right across from you. Mm-hmm. And freighters from all over the world would, in fact, go right in front of our house. And I know that that informed me from a very young age of something bigger than Michigan and bigger than the United States. Mm-hmm. So as kids, we would, as I remember, we would dim the lights of the house and blink them on and off at nighttime, and the freighters would blink theirs on and off. And that sense of something bigger and the intrigue of just where they'd come from and where they were headed. And my parents had a big chart of smoke masts and flags, and we could have an idea of where they were from. And I want you to picture that. My joining the airline for 8 years, I'm sure that a great part of that was also just that desire to go to faraway places.
1: Global community.
0: Yeah.
1: Yeah.
0: Yeah.
1: That's, you were also on a river, is that right?
0: We were on the Detroit River, that's right.
1: The Detroit River, mm-hmm. Okay. Mm-hmm. And tell us a little bit about what happened sometimes in the winter with the flows on the Detroit River.
0: So my best friend, Mary Lynn Stevenson, and I, you're a kid. You're not thinking about the danger of it. She lived on East River Road as well, and we would step onto a bit of an ice break, and we would ride it until we thought we needed to jump off, and we would jump from one to another. And I think about that now. You know how this is.
1: And were these flows headed toward Canada, ultimately?
0: Boy, I wasn't thinking that far. No, they well could have been downriver.
1: Yes, right.
0: Yeah,
1: right.
0: Yeah.
1: That's what I'm thinking.
0: Yeah. Yeah. Thank you, Mom and Dad, for putting up with all of our...
1: Did your parents know that you did this?
0: No. Uh-huh. I was just one of seven. Are you kidding?
1: Yeah, right. Did any of your siblings do this?
0: A small blip in the field of my family, yes. I have never discussed it with them.
1: Wow, what a thing. Maybe there is a secret flow jumping thing going on in your family that you don't even know about.
0: Well, I will report back on that one.
1: Okay. We've reached the point in our show where a song about trains is required.
0: Oh my goodness. I was going to do one about the island. A song about trains.
1: Well, we'll come back to the one about the island.
0: Sure, we can do a train song. It would not be an original song. This is homework I didn't realize I was being given.
1: Well, this show is all about surprise and making it up as we go along.
0: Okay. So. All right. Do you want an ad lib song is what you want? So I'm going to, let's see, we can do this. I'm going to combine a few different train songs because I love trains.
1: A medley of trains.
0: After working for a major airline for 8 years, being able to travel around the world a couple times by myself, $199. Nowadays, I call the airline and it's like, you want how much? Thought you had both wings. So I've taken to trains. I think it is a too well-kept secret in America.
1: I agree.
0: Something about the syncopation of all of it. Uh-huh. Riding on the city of New Orleans, Illinois Central Monday morning rail. 15 cars and 15 restless riders. 3 conductors, 25.

So, Birch, what I do know is that I was informed of a love for trains when I could hear them in Canada. And I figured out at a young age that I knew it was going to rain in Canada because I could hear the trains. And there was something, later on I put together the barometric pressure and all of that, but there was something so wonderful about that. And different trains I've taken across the country, if you will, learning which seats are perfect so you're not watching the door open and close and that you're on the sunny side of the train and that you have the biggest space of window. And if you can get two seats together, that's fabulous because you can pull your leg rest up and lay back and lay diagonally. And if you're limber, that's all the better. You also want to befriend the stewards. Years ago, they had blankets and pillows. So, boy, trains through India. Oh, many, many different stories. Let's see, from Bombay to New Delhi. Another train was from Berlin to Prague, through Australia, where you shift, shower, and shave in your small little restroom. That was with me, Mum. Oh, that was fabulous. Actually, that was New Zealand. But you get the idea. I've been across the country on a train, and I'm just, my heart is all the fuller because of it. I remember stopping in Osceola, Iowa. Only one person got off. It was a grandma, met by two young boys, all of a yard tall, who had the most colorful hats, balloon hats on that were all of a yard tall. It was a memory I'll never forget. And going east on that fall day for my Aunt Dorothy's 100th birthday party in Connecticut, it felt like riding through a Hallmark card. Each bend and curve and moment gave you a new vista of waterfalls and golds and oranges and reds and absolutely magical. Dealing card games in the club car with the old men. Penny a point ain't no one.

And all the towns and people seem to fade into one big dream. Steel rail, still ain't heard the news. The conductor sings his song again. Passengers will still refrain. This train has got disappearing on our blues. So, I want to tell you one quick little story. I'm on a train. Again, I'm solo. I'm in India. I'm going from Bombay to New Delhi. I'm in a cabin with three Sikhs. The grandfather, the father, and the son. And I go off to see the loo, if you will. And when I look down through the toilet, you can see the tracks. And just above the toilet, I see a red pull cord that says, pull only in emergency. So, I'm at the sink. I pull out my comb, which catches itself on an 18-karat gold chain bracelet my parents gave me for my 21st birthday. Why I had this with me in India, I cannot tell you. The bracelet dropped out of sight into the sink, and my brain went to having just seen that the loo goes all the way down to the train track. I looked at the red emergency

curved pipe. This gentleman taking it apart hits it three times to the platform, and wouldn't you know, it fell to the ground with a big and I immediately hug him to an even bigger from all the people standing around, because you see, he was an untouchable. That never crossed my consciousness about anything about that. All I know is he was a very kind cosmic brother doing a very kind gesture. My gold bracelet was very oily and slimy, but it was still what my parents had given me.

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1: Oh, thank you, Bert.
0: We have about 3.5 minutes left. I'm wondering if I could ask you to take our show out with your song about Gross Eel.
1: Well, this will be totally ad lib. Sure.
0: Well, no, why don't you pick another song?
1: This is about an amusement park called Bablo Island, and we took a boat that went right by our house, a triple-decker excursion boat. Oh, my gosh.
0: Oh, great.
1: You know amusement parks where small bodies are used like science projects, centrifugal force. You get the idea.
0: I get the idea. Thank you, Edie,
1: for coming in. Thank you for the invitation.
0: Great.
1: I'm touched. Thank you, listening audience. Know how loved you are.

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4: Welcome to Investigations. Today's show was posted to truthout.org by Mike Ludwig in August 2026 and is entitled, First Came the Flock Cameras, Now Local Cops Want Autonomous Drones. Police in cities across the U.S. are rolling out a pro-drone PR blitz as hundreds of local police departments prepare to deploy autonomous AI-driven surveillance drones. The drones are capable of following a single vehicle across an entire city, capturing footage through apartment windows, and generally recording daily life from the sky without being noticed. As of February, more than 1,000 law enforcement and public safety agencies had received waivers from the Federal Aviation Administration, FAA, to operate autonomous surveillance drones as part of so-called Drone as First Responder, DFR, programs, according to public records obtained by the Electronic Frontier Foundation, EFF, and released in July. While the list of waiver recipients includes fire departments and other first responders, the vast majority are law enforcement agencies, including police in cities large and small. The automated drone push comes as resistance to mass surveillance by license plate reading cameras goes viral. Residents are packing city council meetings across the country to demand restrictions on the data gathered by high-tech drones and cameras, or an end to mass surveillance altogether. Scandals over digital stalking by police and other abuses are erupting as new surveillance tech empowers the state to violate privacy in entirely fresh ways. In response, people are taking direct action, sabotaging automated license plate readers, ALPRs, that are capable of building complex profiles of individual vehicles. Flock Safety, a top surveillance tech firm, is the company most associated with ALPRs and is itself often at the center of controversy. But Flock also has a number of competitors, including Axon and Motorola Solutions, and business across the surveillance tech economy is booming. In many cities, local cops have extra funding for surveillance from wealthy private donors, police foundations, and federal grants. Surveillance companies also often offer police free trials and help with applying for grants and waivers. Those surveillance firms have expanded from offering singular technologies such as ALPRs or body-worn cameras to become one-stop shops for police seeking the latest surveillance setup, including advanced drones. Unlike most consumer drones, which are controlled by an operator looking up from the ground, autonomous surveillance drones used for DFR programs are operated remotely, allowing police to send drones much longer distances and stream live video footage back to headquarters. Cops in many cities have launched camera-carrying drones for years, but autonomous drones guided by AI are capable of flying beyond the visual sightline of the operator. They're also known as Bivlos drones and can be managed from a central launch pad, freeing up police time and capacity. Quote, the human increasingly is not flying the drone. The drone is driven by artificial intelligence and just deployed from one spot to another spot, said Beryl Lipton, the senior investigative researcher at EFF, in an interview. They don't have a pilot, but there is often a human person who is there to manage the feed, unquote. Instead of attending a street parade and launching a drone overhead, for example, police can fly multiple drones with AI-driven navigation from a desk, as EFF writes. Flying a Biblos drone requires an FAA waiver. The agency streamlined the waiver process in April 2025 and approved more waivers for Biblos drones between then and February 2026 than it had in the previous 7 years combined, EFF reports. Lipton said most law enforcement applicants are already deploying automated drones or are strongly considering a drone as first responder program. Once police begin a relationship with a company such as Flock Safety or Axon, Lipton said, taxpayers can expect a push for purchases of additional gadgets, upgrades, and storage for video. It's also not surprising that these programs now seem ubiquitous. There is a lot of this kind of peer pressure in law enforcement. You can really see it with Flock, Lipton said. One police department gets a new tool to sign off on Flock cameras, and then you see neighboring cities are now signing up for Flock to keep up with the latest new thing, unquote. Flock Safety boasts that its automated first responder drones carry ALPR cameras that can read license plates from above, up to 2,000 feet away, allowing police to connect surveillance footage of individual vehicles to data captured on the street. Lipton said companies such as Flock and Axon bundle services like gadgets and processing software to help police compile data from multiple streams into easily searchable databases, including footage from body-worn cameras, ALPRs, automated gunshot detectors, and drones flying overhead. While a corporate partnership between Flock Safety and Axon fell apart in early 2025, some of the most prominent companies selling drones to police departments include Skydio. Including Skydio, integrate their products directly with the software and data analysis tools sold by leading manufacturers of ALPRs. People don't realize that video analytics has really developed as much as it has in the past few years, no matter whether coming from a police body-worn camera, drones, or an ALPR, Lipton said. All of these can easily be analyzed and made searchable, and that is a really integral part of what Axon and Flock are doing. Amid widespread backlash to ALPRs, police across the nation are going into PR mode, releasing footage of drones in action along with statements casting the technology as a first responder that can arrive on the scene before police to establish situational awareness, help with search and rescue, and track down suspects and stolen property. It seemed much more palatable for a drone to be framed as a first responder going to a specific crime rather than a tool for surveillance that has a very abstract crime-fighting purpose, Lipton said. But in practice, it is plain old surveillance. Audits of drone flight logs from piloted to autonomous drones tell a more complicated story. In places, police are required to log flights. Officers often record only vague justifications for launching drones without a warrant, often for what appear to be routine dispatches and training flights, the ACLU has noted. Even on mundane missions, such drones equipped with powerful zoom lenses or infrared sensors can capture significant data that can later be analyzed with AI-powered data processing and facial recognition technology. On July 13, Wired published an investigation into hours of drone footage from the San Francisco Police Department, providing an unfiltered look at automated drones in action. The footage was accidentally released on the open internet via the website for Skydio, the company providing the drones and software behind them. Discovered by security researchers Sam Curry and Mike Robert, The leaked footage itself raised serious privacy concerns. In the case of San Francisco, they are doing a lot of locking onto license plates and particularly people, and the drone is able to navigate itself, Lipton said. The innocuous scenes captured by drones, police talking to an unhoused person, an arrest at a gas station by undercover officers, two men parking a car before joining a basketball game, also raised questions about the nature and breadth of the surveillance. In one video, a response to an alleged prowler incident, the drone hovers over a young person wearing headphones and apparently having a private moment on the roof of a building. The drones have powerful zoom lenses and footage captured of living rooms in the interior of apartments and people on private rooftops raise serious constitutional questions about the level of intrusion involved, according to Jay Stanley, a privacy analyst at the ACLU. It's pretty clear that a police drone hovering, say, outside a second-story window in a suburban backyard would violate reasonable expectations of privacy and thus the Constitution's Fourth Amendment, but it's less clear what the courts would find to be a reasonable expectation of privacy in a city where people are already susceptible to rear-window-type observation, Stanley wrote in a blog post on July 17. In some cities, police launched drone as first responder programs with automated Bivalos drones with little or no oversight. The city council in Nashville, Tennessee is considering placing restrictions on automated drones after learning that police had quietly launched a trial program without a vote or hearing by the city council. After public outcry, the Metro Nashville Police Department announced on August 6 that it would end its trial drone program. New Orleans was among the cities that received the FAA waiver for an automated drone as first responder program. Police plan to expand their existing drone program to launch drones in response to 9/11 calls from the historic French Quarter later this year. But residents were outraged after activists discovered that the city's police department had changed internal rules to allow police drones to carry weapons with prior approval from the police superintendent, according to Edith Romero, an organizer with Eye on Surveillance. Police claimed the change was only a proposal added to a draft policy, but as Verite News pointed out, the file name for the draft document suggests the policy was meant to go into effect on June 21. Nobody knew. City Council didn't know. We had to announce it. And we mobilized people to start calling and start demanding that this be rescinded, Romero told Truthout in an interview. Police ditched the policy on drones carrying weapons after public outcry. On August 6, the New Orleans City Council voted to require police to publicly publish regular drone flight logs and reports on usage and reasons for deployment. While the new ordinance addresses transparency, it does not place enforceable restrictions on drone use. Romero echoed residents who submitted public comments, arguing the ordinance does not go far enough. We need to do an investigation of the policy violations that happened last year and the change in policy that weaponized the drones before we can move toward an expansion, Romero said, adding that there must be penalties for police who deploy drones for unapproved uses. The city has become a testing ground for surveillance tech, including ALPRs and cameras equipped with facial recognition. Wealthy private interests have funded an expansion of policing in the French Quarter, and the nonprofit Project NOLA secretly supplied police with data from a network of facial recognition cameras in violation of local law. Officials said the use of facial recognition was paused after a Washington Post investigation exposed the program in May 2025. But the ACLU reported in April 2026 that abuses continue. The ongoing controversy has left residents anxious about surveillance in a city where drones are already a common sight during parades and street festivals. We already have people coming to us saying, I saw a drone outside my window. We don't know what to do. How can we even confirm that it was a police drone? Romero said. But we don't know who was manning the drone and for what purpose. According to Skydio flight logs for 2025, obtained by Ion Surveillance and reviewed by Truthout, piloted drones were overwhelmingly dispatched to respond to calls about minor incidents, including a subject who was involved in a disturbance with the hot dog guy, then fled the scene. Drones were twice dispatched in response to a black female causing a disturbance on or near Bourbon Street, famously one of the rowdiest bar crawls in the world. While many entries for type of incident in the flight logs are left blank in multiple cases, drones responded to calls about unhoused people and people with mental illness. This is really why they want the drones as first responder drones in the French Quarter, Romero said. These business owners don't want to see people that are houseless, and they want to harass people they think are suspicious. Romero said building a surveillance state is clearly not the solution to homelessness or the budget crisis facing city leaders, who may be tempted by lucrative federal grants that require cities to build out surveillance infrastructure. Romero pointed to the Trump administration's Model Cities Initiative, which offers $300 million to cities that invest in proactive policing and surveillance tech. We have to take into consideration that the federal and the state governments are trying to use all the surveillance technologies out there. And so if cities are building the surveillance infrastructure that risks the risks that our data will end up in the hands of the federal government or state government in our cases are really high, Romero said. Lipton said many questions remain about how police are actually using drones as first responders, and advocacy around restrictions and transparency is critical. Drones are not as immediately visible to the public as traffic cameras. But as anger continues to rise over the automated license plate readers sold to police by Flock and Axon, Lipton expects a similar backlash to automated drones once more people learn about the technology. The adoption of these tools has outpaced the public's awareness that they exist, Lipton said. License plate readers have been around for a very long time at this point, but we are seeing a moment where everybody, even people who are not tech savvy, understand what it means that these systems are accessible in real time and interconnected. And that brings to a close our show for today. We have been presenting a piece entitled First Came the Flock Cameras, Now Local Cops Want Autonomous Drones, posted to truthout.org by Mike Ludwig in August 2026. Thank you very much for listening to Investigations on KWRK Radio.
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2: Independence Day drag. I spent the 4th of July with some of the few sane people left in the United States. Drag queens. Written by Chris Hedges for the Chris Hedges Report, chrishedges.substack.com. Narrated by Eunice Wong. Fire Island, New York. I'm on a boat with 100 drag queens who are traveling from the gay enclave of Cherry Grove on Fire Island to the neighboring community of the Pines. They've staged this invasion every year since 1976, after a drag queen was denied service at a restaurant. Incensed by the discrimination, a group of 17 drag queens from Cherry Grove piled into a water taxi and traveled to the Pines before storming the restaurant. The invasion is part political statement, part party. But in the age of Trump, when drag queens, people who identify as transgender, immigrants, feminists, people of color, and the so-called radical left are demonized and targeted, the invasion is at once outrageous and poignant. It captures the best of the United States of America, what it means to be a patriot, and what compassion, individual liberty, and a civil society looks like. If I was going to celebrate the nation's 250th birthday, it could only be here. Just last year, the Kennedy Center featured drag shows specifically targeting our youth. This will stop, Trump posted on Truth Social last year, later announcing he would allow no more drag shows or other anti-American propaganda. Former Miss Fire Island 2022, Zelina Duval, is wearing a topaz sequin gown, stiletto heels decorated with rhinestones, and huge flower droplet earrings with a matching ring and bracelet. She has an auburn wig and long black false eyelashes. Like the other drag queens, she instantly sees through Trump. Trump's a queen, Zelina says. We all know he wears makeup, bronzer, and highlighter. He has a new costume every day. Our founding fathers wore wigs, heels, and makeup, says Paige Monroe, dressed in a champagne sequin gown, a honey blonde wig, rhinestone earrings, and redolent in Cap Camara perfume. Drag is nothing new. It has been with us since the beginning of time. In ancient Greece and Japan, men played women's roles. Trump's gaudy ballroom, his smothering of the Oval Office in gold leaf and gold ornaments, his finicky concern about the color of his drapes, his penchant for old show tunes, his love of the gay national anthem YMCA by the Village People, his 1950s aesthetic of men in dark suits and black Florsheim shoes, and his Mar-a-Lago women, whose surgically enhanced bodies sport huge breasts, puffed up lips, and taut death masks, could be transferred to any of the evening drag shows held next door to my hotel at the Ice Palace. The shows are very loud. They often don't end until 4 a.m. The hotel staff leave earplugs on the nightstand. It helps. A little. During this 4th of July weekend, there was an underwear dance party, where in the morning, blurry-eyed men told me their underwear swiftly became optional. There was also Alaska Thunderfuck's 4th of July Alien Invasion Party. Alaska sang selections from her albums Anus and Pound Cake. Songs included Your Makeup is Terrible, This is My Hair, and one song whose refrain repeated over and over was I Fucking Love You. The frequent sexual liaisons, the Ice Palace has a curtained-off area for those who want immediate and often anonymous gratification, mirror the promiscuity of the Epstein class, but with one important difference. Epstein's girls and women were trafficked and enslaved. Here, relations are consensual. Fascism is an inverted form of camp. It's evil side. It's devoid of irony and humor. It takes itself seriously. It uses exaggerated, theatricalized art to turn a leader, like any drag queen, into a larger-than-life persona. The outward forms are the same. But fascist camp is about instilling obedience. Drag queen camp is rebellious. Drag queen camp seeks to expand human possibilities and identities. Fascist camp crushes identities into narrow, state-approved molds of good and bad, man and woman, patriot and traitor. Trump doesn't know it's camp, says Bob Levine, who arrived in Cherry Grove in 1955 and has been performing for 70 years under his alter ego, Rose Levine. He was one of the original 17 drag queens who invaded the Pines. At 93, he's still performing. His next show at Cherry Grove Community House and Theater is on July 11th. It's the oldest continually operating gay summer theater in the country. He was here in the 1960s when police sent undercover officers to entrap gay men. Once arrested, the men's names were published in the papers. Most were fired from their jobs. So many lives were destroyed, Levine says. As rights are rolled back, as all who don't conform to the Trump administration's rigid definition of what it means to be a man or woman are attacked, the darkness of the past becomes that of the present. Tom Hansen, known in drag as Pansy, is dressed as the Statue of Liberty. She wears a long green gown, has a towering white wig with a crown and a small torch. In 1976, Pansy was one of the drag queens who stormed the Pines. As our boat enters the harbor at the Pines, hundreds of people line the docks. They clap and cheer. Docked boats let out loud blasts. Sirens wail. A singer in shorts, wearing red, white, and blue socks on the dock, sings the Battle Hymn of the Republic. He changes the lyrics to, "My eyes have seen the glory of the coming of the queens." When he closes with, "The queens are marching on," the crowd erupts in sustained cheers. Pansy disembarks. She stands on the pink carpet rolled out on the dock. She grips a microphone. Signs in the crowd read, "We will not be erased. We, the people, means everyone. Drag sets our imagination free. Fuck fascists. Fuck ICE." The invasion was founded because someone here in the Pines did not allow a trans woman to dine in a restaurant. She says to the crowd, "That's all history. We all love each other. Well, most of you anyway. If you have phones on, if you're recording this, send these recordings to our little trans brothers and sisters in fucking Texas, Wisconsin, Illinois, Minnesota, and Washington. Because they are alone. They need to know we are there with them. I will fight until I die for their freedom and mine." The crowd roars in appreciation. "I love you, Pansy!" a man screams. "I love you too," Pansy replies. "Are you pretty? Do you have a big dick?" The drag queens who disembark are announced to the onlookers. There's a group of men dressed as trad wives. They have brown and blonde wigs and matching beige dresses. There are crosses dangling from their necks. They're holding wicker baskets and are wearing straw sun hats. There's a group of drag queens who call themselves America's Sweethearts, carrying blue pom-poms and dressed in blue and white cheerleader outfits. There's a drag queen in a short green skirt with a sash that reads, "Best Ass." A group of men in shorts wear white hard hats with the words, "Trad Repair." Sophia Medina, Miss Fire Island 2025, wearing her sash and crown, disembarks to sustained applause. "I keep praying that the administration and the policies will change," Pansy tells me later. "Everybody is praying for that, but nobody wants to do anything. I don't understand it. I don't understand why the immigrant community doesn't rise up. Why don't the black and Hispanic communities rise up? Why don't ethnic communities rise up?" Everybody is quiet. The LGBTQ community is quiet. If we all get together and rise up, it might mean something. But people are terrified. In my day, we were rebels. We fought. We burned cars, for God's sake. We broke windows. But nowadays, I don't know. They're rolling us back to the 1950s. There are many here who have been rejected by their families and communities. For them, gay enclaves such as Cherry Grove are like oxygen. "Why can't we have a country where it's just okay to be yourself?" asks Basit Noor, an oral surgeon who moved to New York from Pakistan after repeated death threats. "Why should anyone feel endangered for being themselves if it's not hurting anyone? We fought for our rights. We fought for our freedoms. We fought for where we are today. If this movement stops, we won't have a place to be who we are. We get tired, like, oh my gosh, when is the change going to happen?" The melancholy is a constant theme. "Back in 1984, I was 15 years old," says Flagarina Ivana Diamond, this year's Cherry Grove homecoming queen. "I was on a ninth-grade field trip at Sailor's Haven's Sunken Forest. One of the boys points to Cherry Grove. I didn't know anything about Cherry Grove. I didn't even know it existed. At that time, I'm this closeted, gay teen boy, and there's a lot of homophobia at the school. The boy says, 'Watch out, those guys, they'll grab you.' I'm praying as hard as I can. Oh, please grab me, please grab me, please grab me. And after all these years, Cherry Grove did grab me. It grabbed my heart." Fascism is not only a poisonous political movement, it's a poisonous cultural and social movement. It eliminates the space for those who don't submit to the narrow definitions of what it means to be a citizen, a man, a woman, or a patriot. It ruthlessly crushes independent lives and identities. It leaves in its wake loneliness and trauma. Fascism begins with the marginalized and demonized, but it doesn't stop there. It destroys community after community, until we are orphans in our own land. I wanted to be in my country on July 4th, before it disappeared. That was Independence Day Drag, written by Chris Hedges, narrated by Eunice Wong. For the Chris Hedges Report, chrishedges.substack.com.

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1: From New York, this is Democracy Now!
2: We protect our children from so many daily dangers. But we can't adequately protect them from harms Meta hides and lies about, or from designs that are built to suck our children in. With this settlement, that is changing.
1: Meta, the parent company of Facebook and Instagram, has agreed to pay up to $17 billion in a landmark settlement after the company was sued by states for designing platforms that are addictive and harmful to children. We'll get a response. Then, as Bill Gates sounds the alarm about the risks and dangers of artificial intelligence, we'll look at how AI companies are using a largely hidden global workforce to train their models. We'll air excerpts of the film In the Belly of AI.
3: All kinds of artificial intelligence need humans behind them. Army of workers.
4: There is reports from the World Bank in which they actually argue that there are around 150 million data workers and 430 million data workers around the world.
3: The work is invisibilized and the workers are invisibilized.
4: What are they trying to hide?
1: We'll speak to Amba Kak of the AI Institute and Antonio Casilli, the author of Waiting for Robots, and Julian Posada, author of Platform Extractivism. All that and more coming up. Welcome to Democracy Now!, democracynow.org, The War and Peace Report. I'm Nermeen Sheikh. More than 350 people are dead and over 1,300 remain missing after a massive wall of water, mud and debris crashed through a Himalayan river valley on the border of Nepal and Tibet. It's the region's worst disaster since a devastating earthquake over a decade ago. The mudslide swept through the Lende Khola River Valley just after 8:30 a.m. on Wednesday, washing away homes and burying entire villages. Water levels along the river at one point rose by as much as 27 feet over half an hour. This is Sabina Tamang, whose husband remains missing.
5: In our last conversation at 7:30, he said he was sending 2 kilos of walnuts and 2 kilos of chocolates for the children. He also sent some instant noodles for them, and he said he would be coming soon, but he didn't. All I want is for my husband to come back to me safely in one piece. I don't want anything else.
1: Hundreds of foreign tourists are among the missing. The mudslide washed away at least 19 bridges, complicating rescue efforts. The disaster was triggered by a 2,000-foot-long chunk of ice that broke away from a glacier high in the Himalayas. Climate scientists warn the region is warming much faster than the global average, leading to the rapid retreat of glaciers. Nepal has lost nearly a third of its total ice volume over the last 3 decades. The Pentagon said it carried out strikes against alleged drug boats in the Caribbean Sea on Tuesday, killing 4 people. The latest attack brings the number of those killed, according to the Pentagon's own figures, to 227 across 68 strikes that began almost a year ago. Once again, the Pentagon provided no evidence the boat was carrying drugs. Amnesty International has condemned the strikes as extrajudicial killings, a form of murder, saying they amount to crimes under international law. The chief of Iran's nuclear program says inspectors with the International Atomic Energy Agency will not be allowed to visit nuclear sites in Iran that were bombed by the U.S. and Israel. On Wednesday, Mohammad Islami, the head of the Atomic Energy Organization of Iran, criticized the IAEA for failing to condemn the strikes and said the U.N. agency was being used by Iran's enemies as an intelligence gathering tool.
6: The IAEA is pressing to visit the damaged sites under pressure from the United States and Israel. The reason for that pressure is that they want to see what their military operation has done to those sites.
1: On Wednesday, President Trump told Al Jazeera he has no time schedule for when he expects to return to the negotiating table with Iran, adding, quote, I'm not in a hurry. Ukraine resumed drone attacks on Russia on Wednesday, just hours after CIA Director John Ratcliffe departed Moscow following an unannounced meeting with Russian intelligence officials. Following Ratcliffe's visit, a wave of Ukrainian strikes killed 12 people inside Russia and in the Russian-occupied Donbas region of Ukraine. Meanwhile, Russia's military targeted 9 Ukrainian cities overnight, with officials in Ukraine reporting hundreds of ballistic missiles and drone attacks. The barrage damaged residential blocks, a school, and a medical facility in Kyiv, and killed a 78-year-old woman in Zaporizhia. The attacks came as Russia's foreign ministry has warned it could target British military assets after the UK supplied Ukraine with long-range missile technology.
7: We have repeatedly warned that the response to Ukrainian strikes using British weapons on Russian territory could target any British military facilities and equipment, whether in Ukraine or beyond. Those responsible for war crimes, including those committed against our country's civilian population, will be punished in accordance with their actions.
1: Meta has reached a landmark settlement with attorneys general from 47 states, the District of Columbia, and U.S. territories over claims it intentionally designed its social media platforms to addict children. Under the settlement, Meta must pay more than $17 billion in penalties over a decade. It also agreed to block overnight access to its sites while setting a two-hour limit for anyone under 18, and will silence most notifications during school hours. This is Victoria Hinks reacting to the settlement. Her daughter, Alexandra Hinks, died by suicide at age 16.
8: I think as long as they enforce it properly, and I'm glad that the judge asked, how are you going to actually do this? Because sometimes it's just a lot of talk, and they need to actually have independent people come in. I think it's great. I think this is 3 times now. The trial in L.A., they were found liable. In New Mexico, they were given a huge fine, and then now this, they've settled.
1: We'll have more on Meta's landmark $17 billion settlement agreement later in the broadcast. Connecticut Senator Chris Murphy is calling on the Trump administration to halt immigration raids in the city of Danbury, following reports that ICE has been arresting parents at school bus stops. Murphy wrote on social media, quote, ICE waited until the kids were on the bus, so when they are dropped off at the end of the day, they are alone, scared to death they can't find their parents, unquote. Senator Murphy joined other elected officials in Danbury Wednesday at a rally of immigrant rights groups demanding accountability.
9: Congress should not authorize a single additional dollar for ICE while this illegality continues.
1: The advocacy group Danbury Unites for Immigrants counted 25 people detained Wednesday, 16 on Monday, and at least 9 on Tuesday. The group says detentions occurred at day laborer gathering spots and a Latino grocery store, and that 2 of its legal observers were shoved by officers, with 1 hospitalized with injuries from pepper spray. Meanwhile, 5-year-old Liam Tadeo and his father, Victor Martinez Nieto, who were detained by ICE in Austin, Texas earlier this month, were deported to Mexico on Tuesday. According to the family's lawyer, Liam's father had begged officers to let his son go as they were arrested on their way to soccer practice. His father had wanted his son released to his mother, but that option wasn't provided to him. A judge has blocked Minnesota's bid to extradite Cristian Castro, an ICE agent accused of firing his gun and wounding a Venezuelan man, Julio Cesar Sosa Celi, in the leg. Castro remains in custody in Texas. Under Texas law, Castro could be released from jail today. Texas Governor Greg Abbott has said he will not abide by Minnesota's extradition request. This comes as Alex Preti's family calls for accountability from the Trump administration 7 months after he was fatally shot by Customs and Border Patrol agents in Minneapolis. Preti's parents said they found out their son had been shot while watching the coverage of the shooting on the news. His mother said she recognized her son's jacket and sunglasses from the footage. 2 CBP agents have been charged for use of force, but they have not been charged for the killing. Alex Preti's parents spoke to ABC's Good Morning America.
10: My shock is that he was murdered, and no one has given us the complete truth, or anyone has been held accountable. And it's been 7 months.
11: There was more effort in vilifying him than pursuing justice, investigating this.
1: A federal appeals court has declined to dismiss charges against Democratic Congressmember La Monica McIver, who visited the notorious ICE facility Delaney Hall as part of routine congressional oversight. She was charged with interfering with an arrest in May 2025 outside Delaney Hall. She's the only congressmember indicted by Trump's Justice Department. Earlier this year, Democracy Now! Spoke to Congressmember McIver about the charges.
12: The process is the punishment. This is what they're doing. They're doing this with your taxpayer dollars, prosecuting a member of Congress for doing their job. It doesn't cost them anything because they're using taxpayer dollars to do so. But I think what it does is it inserts fear in other leaders to step up and hold the administration accountable. It's intimidation. It's bullying. And they're just using me as a tool and a prop to do so.
1: And the Trump administration has imposed sanctions on the UK-based direct action group Palestine Action and two other organizations, designating them as a specially designated global terrorist. Palestine Action's members have broken into factories that produce arms for Israel's military where they sabotaged equipment. The US sanctions follow a UK appeals court ruling last June that found the British government acted lawfully when it banned Palestine Action under the Terrorism Act. Palestine Action co-founder Huda Amori responded in a statement saying, quote, "The fact that Trump is now taking inspiration from Britain's repression of the movement for Palestinian freedom exposes just how dangerous this ban is and should be a wake-up call to anyone who cares about free speech and civil liberties," she said. And those are some of the headlines. This is Democracy Now!, democracynow.org, The War and Peace Report. I'm Nermeen Sheikh. We begin today looking at the landmark Meta settlement. On Wednesday, the parent company of Facebook and Instagram agreed to pay up to $17 billion to settle a lawsuit brought by 29 states, led by California, that accused the company of designing its platforms to be addictive to children and harmful to their mental and physical health. The social media giant will initially pay about $12 billion and an additional $5 billion if Snap, TikTok, and YouTube reach similar agreements. Meta also agreed to a number of restrictions for users under the age of 18, including limiting their access to Meta to 2 hours a day and silencing notifications during school hours. Meta will also block their access to its platforms from midnight to 6 a.m. This is Victoria Hinks, mother of Alexandra Hinks, who died by suicide at the age of 16, reacting to the settlement.
8: As long as they enforce it properly, and I'm glad that the judge asked, how are you going to actually do this? Because sometimes it's just a lot of talk, and they need to actually have independent people come in. I think it's great. I think this is three times now, with trial in L.A., they were found liable. In New Mexico, they were given a huge fine, and then now this, they've settled.
1: A key witness in the landmark trial warned Meta safety changes fall short of protecting young users. Whistleblower and ex-Facebook employee Arturo Bejar said, quote, "The limitations that are in the agreement are the equivalent of saying, well, you can smoke as many cigarettes as you can in 2 hours a day. It doesn't make the cigarettes any safer." The Meta case is being called a bellwether federal trial, potentially marking an inflection point for an industry that has largely escaped regulatory efforts. The Meta settlement also raises larger questions about the role of government in regulating powerful technology companies, especially in the age of rapidly expanding artificial intelligence, or AI. Well, for more, we're joined now by Amba Kak, co-executive director of AI Now Institute and former senior advisor on AI at the Federal Trade Commission. Amba, welcome to Democracy Now! If you could just begin by responding to this settlement, its significance.
13: It's significant and it's welcome, particularly for an industry that isn't very used to being held to account for its impacts on the public. and $17 billion roughly across 10 years. You know, it's a big number. It's certainly a big number compared to the fact that the Trump DOJ was able to muster up a paltry $400 million from TikTok just about a week ago in a similar child privacy case, right? But I think, you know, we've reached that point, and the mother's testimony speaks to this, which is fines, no matter the volume, particularly for companies for whom even $17 billion is, you know, a couple of days of what they're spending over 10 years on AI infrastructure, right? So for them, it's a drop in the ocean. But maybe more importantly, if we look at what these, you know, Meta is agreeing to in this settlement, it's design changes, it's design fixes. But we're not really getting at the root cause of why do we have infinite scroll, or why are these platforms being architected in ways that are designed to addict teenagers. And the answer is the business model. It's the business model of surveillance advertising, where it is optimization of engagement and attention at any cost. And I think if we don't get at those root cause fixes, we're going to be stuck, you know, playing whack-a-mole once the harms have already metastasized.
1: Well, just to go back to, you know, it is $17 billion, but in fact, it's at the moment $12 billion, and the remaining five is contingent on what Meta, YouTube, and TikTok do. What do you think the chances are that they would also agree?
13: Look, I mean, firstly, this is $17 billion. It's over 10 years. But to their point on whether industry will follow suit, I think at this point, the evidence of the harm involved in this case of mental health impacts are unavoidable for the industry. We've reached the point where this is the least they can do to prevent harms that have metastasized and have already caused, you know, suicide. So I think this doesn't seem like a place that they're going to negotiate. I think for these firms, they're always looking to the next frontier. And where can they eke out the maximum sort of space? Their recklessness in this case, I think they've already sort of been clamped down on.
1: And could you explain what is Section 230 of the Communications Decency Act, and how has it been used in these cases?
13: Right. So, you know, if firms have a great deal of immunity for user-generated content, but what's happened is that they often use this as a shield to say we're just a neutral platform. But I think what these cases really bring out that there are these mechanisms of optimization of our attention, and, you know, these design features that are very much transforming these platforms from much more than just a kind of neutral vessel for content, but certainly shaping our attention flows in ways that they get to architect. And, you know, whether that's to buy things or for the kind of political opinions we shape, they're playing a much more fulsome role in shaping information flows. And so they use, I think that is why, you know, Section 230 and the like have come back on, into focus, because people really are questioning the basis of these immunities in the first place.
1: So you talked about the root cause. I mean, it is true, this problem or this fact of this, the infinite scroll. What are the ways in which those are being, the fact of this root cause of infinite scroll, among other things, how are those being addressed? And is there the role of government here? Who can regulate or in any sense alter what is now practically universal across social media?
13: Precisely. I think what this case tells us is that we cannot be relying on fines or certainly even on litigation after harms have already transpired. What we need are rules of the road, and we need rules that go to the root cause of the business model. Now, like I said, in the case of social media, that's the surveillance advertising business model. How do we actually, you know, shut that engine down so that we're not stuck dealing with the symptoms of that engine? And I think these are the lessons we need to be taking to AI right now, not in 5 years, not in 10 years. This is the moment to set the rules of the road and really protect and put public safety and public health first.
1: So just tell us, you know, you've been advising governments, including the U.S. government, on artificial intelligence. What are you telling them, and what kind of responses are you receiving?
13: So honestly, Nermeen, it has been quite incredible to see how the landscape, even in my engagements with governments and regulators all over the world, it's been a complete 180. I think even a year ago, the orientation was very much, you know, if you bring up regulation, you're anti-innovation, you're a Luddite, you're seen as anti-AI. And, you know, politicians were sort of figuring their way around that and the landmines around being labeled as anti-progress or anti-innovation. But cut to today, I think in prominent part because of data center activism across the country, but also a general feeling among the public that AI seems very anti-people. It seems like it might be coming for our jobs. It might be coming for our kids' health. I think the fact that public opinion has sort of made itself heard and is very concerned about these technologies and their impacts has also meant that I think the public, once again, has the listening ear of the political class. And the question now is, you know, what do we do with it?
1: So let's talk about those data centers and more broadly the infrastructure that's required for artificial intelligence. You co-authored a piece in the Wall Street Journal in November in which you talked about the cost of the infrastructure and what even these massive tech companies, Google, Microsoft, Amazon, etc., that have powered AI, the amount that they would have to generate far exceeding what they actually have.
13: Right. So the industry, the AI industry at this point has chosen to go all in on an extraordinarily capital intensive trajectory, right? Bigger is better into infinity. And the question really is sort of who is going to foot the bill? And what we argue and have been arguing is that actually the government in this case, and particularly the White House, the Trump White House, has taken an orientation that goes beyond just sort of reassuring industry that they will not come for them with regulation. It's a step further. They're acting not just as customer, but really as underwriter for this trajectory. They're doing this through public procurement contracts of, you know, large numbers. They're doing this through the commitment of federal lands for data centers, at basically, you know, laying out public lands for the use of AI data centers. They're actually doing the bidding of AI companies abroad to get contracts for these companies in different parts of the world. So I think there's a way in which, and maybe most importantly, right, every time there are jitters about, is there a bubble? Is there not a bubble? Is any of this going to pan out? You have the president himself standing alongside, you know, Sam Altman and Larry Ellison, just sort of reassuring everyone, but really reassuring the market that this administration is going to stand behind these companies no matter what.
1: So I'd like to just turn to someone who's warning about the potential dangers of artificial intelligence and its trajectory. Last night, during an interview with CNN's Anderson Cooper, Microsoft co-founder Bill Gates warned about the many societal risks of unregulated artificial intelligence development. This is what he said.
14: Well, over the last year, these AIs have gotten dramatically more powerful, even faster than I expected. And they're now capable of causing cyber attack risk, bioterrorism risk, psychosocial risk. And I have to say, I'm kind of shocked that the exact criteria that we review these models with and the actions we take to minimize the harms are really completely missing. And the broad dialogue we get all of society talking about the trade-offs here, that's just not taking place. And so, you know, we've got to minimize these harms through careful review and criteria. And we have to accelerate the good stuff or else, you know, we could have a complete backlash that AI would suffer from.
1: So, Amba, if you could respond to Bill Gates and what he said. I mean, he was initially an AI enthusiast, and the importance of someone of his in his position making the statement.
13: Look, I'm glad that Bill Gates is coming around to the fact that maybe AI is not such a great thing for the public. But I think there's some amount of fatigue, you know, and I don't think I'm speaking personally, even among the public, with sort of looking to tech messiahs as potentially having the answers or being the experts on questions of whether technology is and or how to shape technology so that it is eventually socially beneficial for the public. And I think that question of who is going
15: going to sit as experts in this question of AI harms and what to do about them, I think is a really important political question in this moment, because you asked me about what it's like speaking to governments in this moment. I think the one thing that they do grapple with is a sense of insecurity and confusion about perhaps not knowing enough. And this is manufactured because you have an army of lobbyists that are continually reinforcing that they will sit expert in solving problems that they've created. So this is no shade on Bill Gates, but I think the era of looking to tech CEOs or tech luminaries to give us answers for what are fundamentally social and political questions, I think is gone.
1: Okay, so before we conclude, Amba, I just want to ask you, earlier this year, India became the first developing country

0: last 5 years, what that looks like when you have core digital infrastructure controlled by companies that are eventually beholden to erratic, demands from the White House. And that is absolutely a crisis. Now, what to do about it? I think where the India summit was interesting is that instead of submitting to the notion that we're all in this race against China and there's just, you know, we all have to be all in on this one race or else, I think there was an effort by India and many other countries, I think, to try to eke out the space to say, are there other ways? Are there other ways to build these technologies that not only have the kind of harmful environmental and other impacts that the scale paradigm does, but potentially can also eke out some space for, you know, alternative innovation ecosystems and strengthen local economies. So I think the headline was look to your own population and see what they need rather than being sort of pulled by the terms of this geopolitical great power race, which frankly is unwinnable on material terms anyway for most of the world.
1: Thank you so much, Amba Kak, co-executive director of the AI Now Institute and former senior advisor on AI at the Federal Trade Commission. She's advising governments and government bodies on regulating AI. Coming up, the hidden global data workforce. We'll speak to Professor Antonio Casilli, author of Waiting for Robots. Stay with us.

0: Endless Alternate by Dominique Gérard Bernard. This is Democracy Now!, democracynow.org, The War and Peace Report. I'm Nermeen Sheikh. One of the most discussed aspects of how artificial intelligence will transform society is how it will impact jobs and labor. On Wednesday, Bill Gates published a nearly 6,000-word essay in which he warned that society is not ready for the transformation and upheaval AI will cause. In the essay, Gates calls AI's impact on the labor force one of the three primary risks of the technology, saying many jobs will disappear forever and that, quote, AI will either be the greatest equalizer ever invented or the worst source of injustice. But what gets much less discussion is how artificial intelligence has already transformed work globally. Our next guest is sociologist Antonio Casilli, author of Waiting for Robots, The Hired Hands of Automation. He writes, quote, human workers make automation possible. Recognizing the value of their contributions to these digital infrastructures is the first step towards worker reparation and rebalancing the current power dynamics. He's also co-writer of the film In the Belly of AI. This is the film's trailer.
1: AI can be a transformational tool in our fight against climate change.
2: We are really optimistic about the potential for AI to help scientists cure, prevent, and manage all diseases in this century.
3: Some robots will eat some jobs, and some robots will kill humans. But when you look at the trend as a whole, I think it's going to be incredibly positive.
4: For humanity.
5: All kinds of artificial intelligence needs humans behind them, an army of workers.
6: There is reports from the World Bank in which they actually argue that there are around 150 million data workers and 430 million data workers around the world.
5: The work is invisibilized and the workers are invisibilized.
6: What are they trying to hide?
7: Can you take a break, please?
8: Yes, of course.
9: A cloud is not a cloud. It's concrete, right? So it's cement. The carbon footprint, carbon emission of data center is huge because most of the electricity that they use come from fossil fuels.
10: There is one AI company which says that it usually removes people from poverty. In your opinion, is that true?
11: No.
12: It's manipulation.
13: It's just a punchline they use to attract people who are qualified.
5: What does this AI development, how does it really help our society and the development process? Is it something that we really need?
0: That was the trailer for the film In the Belly of AI, directed by Henri Poulain and co-written by our next guest. Antonio Casilli joins us from Paris. He's professor at the Institut Polytechnique de Paris and author of Waiting for Robots. Professor Casilli, welcome to Democracy Now! Thank you for joining us. If you could begin by talking about these data workers, workers around the world whom you've met who are automating AI.
14: Yes, data workers are today's factory workers insofar as AI has become like a driving force for so many industries, and they are necessary to produce what we use every day, you know, chatbots and models. Now, we are not talking about tech workers, engineers, product managers, designers, these highly paid and highly recognized professionals. We are talking about persons who are hidden, and I insist on the fact that they are not invisible. They are purposely hidden by the companies that produce AI because they are the secret ingredient of AI itself. They train it, and this is a verb that we are now more familiar with, because we know that, ChatGPT has been trained for a number of years by persons who were literally feeding them data and enriching this data. But they are also these data workers, those who verify that, for instance, the results of the same ChatGPT are in line with what we are looking for as users. And sometimes they are even those who, operate maintenance, perform maintenance live, meaning that sometimes they replace the machine itself, and so they, to an extent, impersonate AI. So they do all these things, and they are really poorly paid. We have been following and working with them for a number of years, for 6 years now already, and we have been conducting surveys and interviews and observations in more than 30 countries and interviewing more than 4,000 of these workers in places like, I don't know, Venezuela or Kenya or Madagascar and so on. And they are really everywhere. They are also in the US and Europe, also in high income countries. But of course, given the very low wages that they have as a compensation, this kind of jobs, which are not jobs, these are more tasks that they perform in a more or less formal way, they are more interesting to people who are living in low income countries.
0: And if you could explain, Professor Kazili, I mean, one of the things that's so shocking, because indeed these workers are hidden, if not invisible, as you say, just the sheer number of workers there are. I mean, the World Bank report found that there were anywhere between 130 and over 400 million workers, gig workers. I'm not sure how many of those gig workers are data workers. But if you could explain also, I mean, the very curious, because you've been to Madagascar, you've been to Kenya and various other places, including Finland and Bulgaria, the way in which these workers are compensated, in some cases, as you've said, in Madagascar, they're not paid in money, but in sacks of rice or sugar.
14: Sure. Yes, this is something that which is appalling, which is unfortunately very common. First of all, let's focus on the estimates that the World Bank has been producing for a number of years, because they started, conducting this kind of service and trying to estimate the number of people who perform online gig work. We're not talking about gig workers like, I don't know, Uber drivers or delivery persons, you know, delivery workers. We are talking about people who perform online tasks. So they are, you know, facing a computer and they perform small tasks like, I don't know, they have to describe an image, or they have to transcribe a sentence. And all these is fragmented in small bits of information that we call data, and they are put in databases, and then the models, AI models, use this information to learn. And this is why we talk about machine learning. So this is necessary, but because it is necessary, it has to be, this kind of work process has to be spread all over literally hundreds of millions of persons. And now the World Bank in 2015 already estimated this type of workers in the tens of millions. And now in 2023, they updated their estimate to hundreds. Now it's they are very vague as to how many exactly. So this is why they talk about something halfway between 100 and something, 100 odds million, and 400, which would represent something between 4% and 12% of the global workforce. Now, personally, I am a bit suspicious of these estimates, but one thing that I can say, given the fact that with our other colleagues, we've been trying ourselves to estimate these workers all around the world in several countries, we have noticed that over the years, these estimates have been going up and up. So we're talking about probably 160 million persons in 2021, and now the estimates is bigger. And this is also something that we observe, because we are literally traveling the world trying to, you know, give voice to this hidden workforce. And we notice that more and more persons are available to speak with us, and also organizing to protect their rights. And you're right, we've been to places like Madagascar and Kenya, and in some cases we encounter people who are paid a few cents. This is the case of Venezuela, where at a moment even the fact of earning a few dollars, especially because it was in dollars or in cryptocurrency, but not in bolivares, which is the local currency, which was depreciating from one day to the other. So this was interesting, meaning this was an appealing type of job, let's say. And in other countries, like, for instance, Madagascar, where we spent, a few months over several fieldworks, we basically encountered at least one instance of a company that provided the opportunity for workers to connect to a platform, to work and to perform tasks on platform. And they were paid in sugar, rice, beans and other foodstuffs. So when we say that they are paid peanuts, well, that's a metaphor, clearly. But in this case, it was not a metaphor. It was something which was clear, visible, to the extent that they also had some kind of a meter at the very entry of this company to explain to the workers how much they would earn in terms of food for each type of each level of performance, let's say.
0: Well, Professor Ghazili, let's listen to the data workers precisely in their own voice. Many data workers are tasked with reviewing highly disturbing content almost exclusively. This is former Kenyan data worker Faustine Makira in Kenya in a clip from the documentary In the Belly of AI. A warning to our listeners and viewers, it contains discussions of sexual abuse.
4: Well, at first I didn't see it as something that was hard, but as time went by, I realized that I used to have nightmares, especially when I've watched a lot of murder cases or rape cases, especially if it involves minors, children. When I have watched a lot of corpses during the day, I would have difficulty sleeping. I developed anxiety. I could not go out. I could not be where people were many in a crowd. I also felt like I was not being myself because I was this an outgoing person. But most of the time, because I was scared to go out, I would just be alone. And it kind of led me to depression. And that is why I decided to quit. Today, there are still traces of the PTSD or the things that I'm going through. That is why I'm still going for therapies. About my anxiety, most of the time you will find me indoors. So, yeah, I would say there's still the trace. Can you take a break, please? My co-workers, they did suffer the same symptoms. It just depended, like, with you. I have a colleague who is now a friend. He's battling with insomnia. I have a friend who is also battling with anxiety. So it just depends on how you as a person was affected, because you were affected differently. But yes, we have very many colleagues and friends who are also battling with their PTSD in different ways.
12: Why didn't you use the actual name of the clients and the companies you worked for?
4: Because they made us sign an undisclosure form, which ties me to not say some things. Immediately I say them and they go out there, I will be jailed for more than 10 years. Yeah.
0: So that's a clip from In the Belly of AI, directed by Henri Poulain. Professor Ghazili, if you could just explain, you know, it's not entirely clear, what do these data workers do with this bad content? You've called it something like machine unlearning. And then we want to get also to the way in which these organizers against these workers against impossible conditions are in fact trying to organize against their working conditions.
14: Sure. Well, I call this machine unlearning because sometimes these workers have the terrible task that consists in flagging information that they do not want the models, the AI, to reproduce. Like they don't want AI to create disturbing images or illegal content. They don't want AI to perform actions that are considered, again, illegal or antisocial. So they are somehow responsible, tasked for with the difficult task of performing this kind of teaching, which is a negative teaching. And when we say moderation, content moderation in particular, the first thing we think about is social media, and we think that this is not connected to AI. Well, to the extent that AI exists on social media too, and Meta has its own AI and so on, TikTok has its own AI, you know, it is true that moderators can work both for social media and for AI, but it's not only censorship. They are teaching the machine not to see some things, to remove them from the database. And this is something that is that goes beyond the simple flagging of problematic content, because we have met people who perform this kind of machine unlearning also outside social media. I don't know, somebody who has to train an AI that is used in surgery has to go through so many gruesome and bloody images that can be traumatizing and can create the same type of PTSD of post-traumatic stress disorder. Somebody who has to train, I don't know, a self-driving car, they have to go through, for instance, car accidents that can be extremely morbid and extremely problematic to watch itself. And they can develop this kind of traumatic mental health issues. So it is something that is connected to the very process of teaching the machine to do something or not to do something. And this is also something that, you know, has a toll on these persons. In this case, and again, I want to thank Faustine that I have met again in Kenya a few months ago, I mean, for her testimony. But she is someone who paid an important, a severe personal price. Some other people were even less fortunate because some other people died because of this, committed suicide or died in mysterious ways that are somehow connected to their activity. And this is something that we are documenting in many countries, in Kenya in particular. And so we are also trying to work with the families to, you know, face this kind of serious problems.
0: So, Professor Kazili, could you explain why are workers made to sign non-disclosure agreements? And in some instances, as documented in the film, they aren't even able to speak to one another about the content that they're reviewing. Why is that?
14: Mm-hmm. Well, there are many reasons. The first one would be that they should not, according to the tech companies, talk about the kind of model that they are training, because this could constitute an issue in terms of intellectual property. For instance, if this company is developing a new model which is not on the market, they don't want the competition to know that. The second reason would be, yes, to actually invisibilize, as we say in a rather way in academia, meaning to hide these workers. So in order to hide them, the first thing is to, you know, shut them out literally, and so that they, even if they are asked, they deny that they are actually working to produce AI performing this kind of data work. And one final reason is that, again, according to the designers of these AI models, if workers speak among themselves and they start discussing the kind of tasks they perform, this could introduce specific biases, meaning that they could, for instance, coordinate. This is the technical reason. But there is also a very, a reason that is connected to breaking the solidarity between workers. If workers are segmented, fragmented, they are separated from each other and they do not speak to each other, they do not understand, although they do not reach the awareness of the fact that they actually are doing the same kind of work, they are one class of workers, and this class consciousness does not develop.
0: Professor Kazili, we'll have to leave it there. Thank you for joining us. Professor at the Institut Polytechnique de Paris and author of Waiting for Robots, The Hired Hands of Automation. He also co-wrote the documentary In the Belly of AI, directed by Henri Poulain. Coming up, Julian Posada, author of the forthcoming book Platform Extractivism, Data Work and the People Powering Artificial Intelligence. Stay with us.

0: High Fly by the late legendary pianist and composer Randy Weston. We continue our discussion of the hidden data workforce powering artificial intelligence with Julian Posada, author of the forthcoming book, Platform Extractivism, Data Work and the People Powering Artificial Intelligence, which is a deep look at data work and data workers in Venezuela. Julian Posada is Assistant Professor of American Studies at Yale University and co-director of its Computing, Culture and Society Certificate Program. Julian, welcome to Democracy Now! If you could... We just heard from Professor Antonio Casilli about data workers. You focused principally on Venezuela. If you could tell us what you found among data workers there.
1: Yeah, so when I started this project, I actually wanted to focus on Latin America, where I grew up. And the first thing that I found when I started this research is that most of the workers at the time when I started around 2020 were located specifically in Venezuela. So part of the project in the book is about why Venezuela contains so many of the workers that were powering, what I call in the book, powering artificial intelligence at the time. I found three reasons for that. The first reason is, of course, the economic conditions of the countries. Since 2014, the economy of Venezuela has been in a crisis, hyperinflation, high unemployment rates, and adding to that, you have then the COVID pandemic starting, increasing unemployment rates with the lockdowns. So it was really, really a dire situation in the country around 7-6 years ago. The second reason, however, why Venezuela became so prominent in data work is the infrastructure of the country, which was developed by the government. So, for example, people have access to computers that were created in Venezuela, built in Venezuelan factories during the Hugo Chavez years that then were retained by families. And those same computers were the ones used for data work during the pandemic. And then the third reason, which is also an interesting one, is the composition of families in Venezuela. What I found is that from the qualitative interviews, not a single worker was alone. Workers really depending on their families. And during the pandemic, when a lot of people lost their employment, it was just one breadwinner in the house, the data worker, and the entire household was supporting that work through many activities, feeding the worker, doing house chores and so on. But the family really revolted around data work, and then the neighbors as well. If you lost access to electricity, if you lost access to something, your neighbors would be there to provide support. So this is why I think Venezuela became such a prominent case for data work in Latin America and in the world during the pandemic. Again, the economic crisis, the infrastructure, and the composition of families.
0: And could you tell us what were the salaries like for these workers? What were the working conditions like? And who were they working for?
1: So salaries were either very low. Some platforms, a platform remote tasks would pay workers per hour, and it would be 50 cents of a dollar per hour. Other platforms, the majority of them, would pay per task. So it would be a form of piecework. Workers would earn around $2 to $5 per week because of the hyperinflation then. Those few dollars were important for their income, right? And the interesting part is that some workers, and this is tied to the question about the number of workers and their location, some workers would use VPNs to mask their IP addresses, pretend they're in countries like here in the United States, and then get paid more for the same amount of work, pretending not to be in Venezuela. So it's really difficult to estimate who they are, where they are, but also their pay rate really varies across tasks and platforms.
0: And how do they have any idea for what major tech company they're working? Is like, does OpenAI or Anthropic, how do they employ these workers effectively through, how does it work?
1: So a company would usually approach outsourcing company. Let's say, for example, you have your AI startup. You approach one of the outsourcing companies, for example, Scale AI, which is a company behind remote tasks. Then with that company, you would then create a project and then outsource it to one of their platforms, in this case, remote tasks. And they would have programs, in this case, for Venezuelan workers. Then from the perspective of the worker, you would just see the tasks. in most cases, you don't know who they're working for, what tasks you're doing for, or what the AI that you're doing is in reality. I asked some workers if they had any guesses. For example, one worker was telling me, I think I work for a task related to the military complex because I have to tag roofs and bridges in some desertic place somewhere, but I have no idea where this is, and I have no idea what the company or what the AI I'm training is actually for. So there was really complete invisibility in that regard. The workers would not know who their employers were and what even the AI they were helping develop is.
0: And if you could talk a little bit also about how the workers are monitored and how their work is quantified.
1: Yeah, so like in any case of gig work, the algorithm here is the manager. And there's some cases in which workers, like in the case of Kenyan workers or workers in Madagascar, for example, where they're working for companies inside, they go to an office, like a call center, they're working from a computer, they have their boss around and they go to a single location. That's what we in the academia call the Business Processing Outsourcing Centers, BPOs. My work in Venezuela was primarily focused on platforms. So the best way to think about it is think of the Uber of data annotation. So you would log into your computer to a platform on your browser, and then you would access the tasks and then do the tasks. And in this case, the algorithms will be the ones, the managerial algorithms, the ones actually controlling the workflow. You would have a timer that would know how long you've been in each task. They would know, try to guess the accuracy of your tasks. They would present the same task twice or three times. So if you're doing different things, the algorithm will think, you're spamming, so I'm going to ban you from this task now. So it really was an algorithm put in place to control the workforce and ensure that they were doing the job that the clients wanted them to do.
0: And what was the thing? Were you able to speak to a lot of these workers?
1: Yes, I did.
0: And what was the most frequently reported thing that they told you?
1: Well, one interesting thing is that it really depending on the tasks they were doing, they really varied in terms of payment because of the investments. So, for example, there was this task called Beast Mode in which workers would have to label images in households. Let's say an image of a living room, you have to label the couch as a couch, mirror as a mirror, and so on. And workers would then be paid bonus for this task that were really important for the companies and the firms. In this task, they were very repetitive, most of the cases. And at the time, so this is pre-LLMs, right? So at the time, there was a lot of investments on computer vision, investments, for example, to develop facial recognition algorithms or object identification algorithms. So this is why Venezuela, in which the workers, many of them didn't have knowledge of the English language, were able to tag these objects and train then these image recognition algorithms. Then post-2023, when the investments started to focus on large language models, this is when ChatGPT came out, then a lot of that work was moved from Venezuela to places with, I would say, a colonial legacy with English-speaking countries, so the Philippines or India, in which many of these workers were required to speak English or knowing the English language, then were tasked with any task that we do with language, in the English language in this case. And at the same time, the situation in Venezuela improved a little bit. Oil prices started to increase again. And a lot of these workers then stopped doing data work and went back to their regular activities.
0: Thank you very much, Professor Julian Posada, Assistant Professor of American Studies and Co-Director of the Certificate in Computing, Culture and Society at Yale University. He's the author of the forthcoming book, Platform Extractivism, Data Work, and the People Powering Artificial Intelligence. And that does it for today's show. Amy Goodman will be in Middlebury, Vermont Friday night for a screening of the film about Democracy Now! Called Steal the Story, Please! With the Oscar-nominated directors. Then on to Madison, Wisconsin on Labor Day weekend. Check our website at democracynow.org for details. Democracy Now! Is produced with Mike Burke, Dina Guzer, Anjali Kamath, Messiah Rhodes, Nicole Salazar, Maria Taracena, John Hamilton, Sarah Nasser, Chirina Nadura, Vega, Sam Alcoff, Te Marie Astudio, Robbie Karen, Hani Masood, and Diego Ramos. Our executive director is Julie Crosby. And very special thanks to Becca Staley, John Randolph, Paul Powell, Mike DeFilippo, Miguel Noguera, Hugh Grant, Carl Moxer, Dennis Moynihan, David Prude, Dennis McCormick, Matt Ely, Anna Osbeck, Emily Anderson, Dante Torreri, and Buffy St. Marie Hernandez. I'm Nermeen Sheikh. Thanks so much for joining us for another edition of Democracy Now!

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0: evening. It's Wednesday, August 26th. I'm Scott Baba. Meta settles in the case brought against it by state attorneys generals, alleging the online social media platform has caused significant harm to children.
1: We're very proud of this important step that we've taken to protect kids and parents and families who've been suffering from the designs, products, and features of Meta that have inflicted mental health harm on kids.
0: Darlene Graham, the Trump-endorsed sister of the late Republican Senator Lindsey Graham, wins the Republican primary for the state of South Carolina.
2: South Carolina is truly Trump country.
0: And states, lawmakers, and voting rights advocates scramble to respond to the Supreme Court's ruling in support of President Trump's proposed restrictions on vote by mail.
3: It's a weird ruling because they're saying Trump can't be stopped from doing what he wants. There's no reason for an injunction. However, we haven't ruled whether what he's doing is illegal or not.
0: These stories and more coming up from the studios of KPFA in Berkeley. This is the Pacifica Evening News. I'm Scott Baba. Iran won't allow military vessels to transit through the Strait of Hormuz if an agreement it's negotiating with Oman is finalized. That's according to Iran's Deputy Foreign Minister, Qasem Gharibabadi, speaking on state television. He said,
4: "If the understanding becomes binding, no military vessel will be permitted to pass through the Strait of Hormuz. No military vessel at all. No military vessel. This route, in fact, applies only to the passage of commercial vessels, and this is a very important point."
0: The top diplomats of the two countries met to discuss managing commercial shipping traffic in the vital waterway, which remains largely shut down nearly 6 months after the Iran war began. Gharibabadi said the route through the strait would largely remain in Iranian hands, saying, "What we have now almost reached an understanding on is that the inbound route into the Persian Gulf from the Gulf of Oman will lie entirely within the territorial waters of the Islamic Republic of Iran. The outbound route, meaning from the Persian Gulf toward the Gulf of Oman, will also pass partly through Iranian territorial waters, with the remainder in Omani territorial waters. This is a completely fundamental change compared with the past." Gharibabadi said the proposed route through the Strait of Hormuz would be temporary until further negotiations between the two countries could lead to a more permanent agreement, though he said he believed the formalized route would look similar, if not identical, to what they have currently agreed upon. He also dismissed claims by U.S. President Donald Trump that the United States has full control of the strait, saying, "If they have cleared the mines, then why aren't vessels passing through the strait? This is nothing more than a claim. Look, the Strait of Hormuz is unsafe for the passage of commercial vessels for two reasons. First, because of the presence of these mines in various parts of the Strait of Hormuz, and no one, as I say this explicitly and clearly, no one other than the Islamic Republic of Iran knows the locations of these mines precisely. After all, they are part of our defensive and offensive capabilities. Everyone knows this." Meanwhile, in an interview with Al Jazeera Today, President Trump said that he feels no urgency towards finding a resolution to the war in Iran, saying, quote, "I have no time schedule, none. I'm not in a hurry. I have no time schedule at all." Trump said the United States is winning big and that it has Iran on the ropes in the conflict, saying, quote, "They've got massive inflation. Their economy is falling apart. They're treating their people very badly. They are killing many, many protesters. I have no time schedule, whatever it takes." The United Nations Security Council held a briefing on the situation in Gaza and the West Bank. The meeting comes amid increasing attacks on Gaza and spiraling Israeli settler violence against Palestinians in the West Bank. It also follows a day after Israel seized a UN-operated training center for Palestinian youths in East Jerusalem. Christopher Martinez reports.
5: The UN Security Council heard briefings and discussed the situation in Gaza and the occupied West Bank, and that included both bad news and good news. Good news, like the ceasefire in Gaza and famine averted. But on closer inspection, even the good news was pretty bad. Pakistan's representative Asim Iftikhar Ahmad talked about the Gaza ceasefire.
6: Despite the ceasefire and the positive diplomatic developments, Palestinians continue to face death, destruction, and severe humanitarian hardship. Since the announcement of ceasefire, more than 1,200 Palestinians have been killed. Israeli violations have continued, including repeated, unjustified, and highly indiscriminate attacks on civilian infrastructure, while the humanitarian situation remains extremely fragile. So, under the circumstances, there is a valid question. If the ceasefire is holding, as we are being told, then how are strikes continuing and civilians being killed?
5: Another bit of good news in recent months has been the increase in food assistance allowed into Gaza under the ceasefire, averting a massive famine. But that good news also is less than it looks like. The Security Council heard a briefing by Athena Rayburn, director of the Association of International Development Agencies.
7: Yes, the latest IPC figures show we have clawed our way back from an engineered famine in Gaza, but it is a disturbing marker of progress to celebrate that a child that may no longer be at imminent risk of starving to death may still be killed at any moment from shelling, airstrikes, or gunfire, or may survive only to carry the consequences of hunger, devastation, and deprivation for the rest of their life. At this scale, these consequences will be felt for generations. This is not success.
5: Those remarks on children not starving come just days after a grim report by UNICEF on child and maternal health in Gaza. That report found that increased aid under the ceasefire did indeed lead to lower rates of acute malnutrition. But it also said 1 in 8 children are chronically malnourished or stunted, and that damage may be permanent. Back at the Security Council, Rayburn described improvements in Gaza as nominal.
7: Regardless of the volumes of assistance, metrics of aid getting into Gaza do not negate the abhorrent and more relevant reality that we have normalized a situation in which 2 million people are trapped and dependent on humanitarian assistance that is controlled and restricted by the state that has designed this scarcity.
5: During debate, Israel's ambassador laid blame for the situation on Hamas, saying disarmament of Hamas must come first. Palestine's permanent observer fired back, saying Israel is clearly determined to destroy the Palestinian state. The Gaza representative of Trump's Board of Peace, Nikolai Mladenov, called the Gaza peace plan an historic breakthrough, but he added that the agreement will only matter if it is translated into verified action.
8: Gaza, Madam President, does not have it in it to have another catastrophe. If the ceasefire collapses and the strip spirals into another full escalation, there will be no roadmap to return to, there will be no administration to deploy, and there will be nothing left on the ground to rebuild. That would not be a setback. It would be a point of no return for everyone.
5: France's ambassador, Jérôme Bonafont, called on Hamas to disarm and on Israel to withdraw its army from Gaza. Speaking through a translator, he also blasted recent statements from an Israeli official.
9: We are worried by daily violations of the ceasefire. We firmly condemn the public statements by the Israeli National Security Minister, Mr. Ben-Gvir, calling a few days ago for 30 or 40 people in Gaza to be killed each night. It is incumbent upon Israel to respect its obligations under international law and to implement the peace plan.
5: He also referred to the situation in the West Bank, calling it disgraceful. The West Bank, racked by increasing settler violence against Palestinians, was the other main topic of the Council's hearing. Ramiz Alakbarov is with the UN's Special Coordinator for the Middle East Peace Process.
10: The situation in the West Bank remains dire. Large-scale settler attacks continue with virtually no accountability for these crimes. Israeli security forces have frequently failed to protect Palestinians from settler attacks, and in some cases have reportedly facilitated or participated in such violence. Israel, as the occupying power, must ensure that the civilian population is protected and perpetrators are held to account.
5: Overall, UN officials and many of the Security Council members urged preserving the ceasefire, expanding humanitarian access, and a renewed commitment to a two-state solution before the chance for peace slips away. Meanwhile, Palestinians in Gaza have reported a surge in Israeli strikes, including a deadly strike Wednesday on a tent for displaced people in southern Gaza. The Israeli military simply said it struck a military operative. Palestine's permanent observer to the UN, Riyad Mansour, called for international protection of the Palestinian people until such time, he says, that their sovereign and independent state is able to protect them.
11: We must act resolutely now, or the horrors we have seen so far will only be a prelude for more horrors to come. A different future is possible if we act together today.
5: Reporting for Pacifica Radio News KPFA, I'm Christopher Martinez.
0: Flash floods in a border area of Nepal and China today killed at least 160 people and left hundreds missing. Experts said an avalanche from a glacier was the likely cause in the warming Himalayan region. Nepalese police report 157 dead, while China's state broadcaster reported at least three dead there. Drone footage shows roads destroyed and buildings buried. Officials in Nepal say 403 people, including at least 340 foreign nationals, are missing. Many missing were on a pilgrimage to a sacred site. The U.S. Geological Survey first reported an earthquake, then called it a 5.2 magnitude landslide. Ukrainian long-range drones have struck a major warehouse belonging to Russia's biggest online retailers, Wildberries, for the second time in 6 weeks. Authorities say the attack started a fire that destroyed the facility. The depot in the Tambov region was previously hit July 18th, killing 7 people. Kyiv officials say goods sold by Wildberries includes equipment used by Russia's military, which the company denies. The attacks aim to unsettle Russians far from the front line and hurt the economy. Wildberries confirmed the attack and fire, saying the facility was evacuated. Ukraine also has targeted oil facilities in Russia, which is one of the world's largest energy producers. Meanwhile, the Kremlin said today that CIA Director John Ratcliffe held talks in Moscow with his intelligence counterparts yesterday, a rare and secretive visit at a time when relations with Washington remain strained over Russia's war in Ukraine. Kremlin spokesperson Dmitry Peskov said Ratcliffe did not speak with Russian President Vladimir Putin, who was informed of the meetings, but they were not of a high enough level to require his presence. Peskov said the visit was a positive event, but stressed that Russia-U.S. relations remain in a, quote, profound crisis. Russian state news agencies reported that a U.S. military plane landed in Moscow's Vnukovo airport yesterday and departed later in the day. President Donald Trump played down the significance of Ratcliffe's trip, saying it was, quote, sort of semi-routine. A senior Ukrainian official said that Washington had informed Kyiv a delegation would be traveling to the Russian capital and asked it to suspend strikes until it left. The official said the request did not apply to all Russian territory, but specifically to Moscow, St. Petersburg, and some northern regions. Strikes on other parts of Russia continued, the official said, speaking on condition of anonymity. The United States and Canada have ramped up their trade war, hitting each other with steep new tariffs. Despite the bravado coming from both sides of the border over the past few days, analysts suspect the longtime allies will eventually strike a deal to end a conflict neither really wants. The prospects for compromise looked bleak, with Canadian Prime Minister Mark Carney reacting to new 50% U.S. tariffs on certain Canadian goods by responding in kind on about $20 billion worth of American imports. Carney will attend the European Commission President Ursula von der Leyen's State of the EU address in Strasbourg in September, becoming the first foreign head of government ever to attend the speech.
4: A European Commission official close to von der Leyen said the invitation was extended, quote, as a strong sign of the closeness of the EU and Canada and to clearly signal the intention and ambition on both sides to upgrade our partnership. Carney will also address the European Parliament the following day and said he plans to meet with EU lawmakers to, quote, strengthen Canada's ties with the European Union to benefit both our peoples. The visit comes amid the deepening tensions between Canada and the United States. Carney's government walked away from trade talks with President Donald Trump last week, with both sides trading blame over last-minute conditions. Carney said Canada will begin, quote, intense discussions this fall with the EU to build what he called a stronger economic and security partnership with the region. The U.S. government announced a drought disaster today for more than two dozen cities and towns in Puerto Rico as water woes deepen across the U.S. territory, with no relief in sight. More than 33% of Puerto Rico is under extreme drought and another 30% under a severe drought. July was the driest month on record for San Juan in more than 120 years and the second hottest for the island's capital. Governor Jennifer Gonzalez said she had formally requested the declaration from the U.S. Department of Agriculture more than 2 weeks ago. Separately, she had already declared a state of emergency in late July because of the persistent dry conditions and activated the National Guard to transport, distribute, and purify water. In early August, she announced water rationing measures in certain neighborhoods of San Juan and six other cities. More than 180,000 customers are without water for 48 hours at a time as part of a rotating schedule. Large trucks are distributing water in those areas, with priority given to hospitals and residences for older people. The persistent dry conditions have forced many farmers to halt production as early as May. Meteorologists say the ongoing drought is the result of a natural warming cycle known as El Niño, which has also affected the neighboring U.S. Virgin Islands. The U.S. government declared a drought disaster earlier this month for St. Thomas, St. John, and St. Croix, which are under extreme drought conditions. Meta agreed today to pay up to $18 billion and add stronger child safety measures to its Facebook and Instagram platforms as part of a landmark legal settlement that ended a trial over teen social media addiction and settled claims filed by nearly every state. The settlement resolved a pivotal case years in the making that sought to hold the tech giant accountable for the role its platforms played in undermining children's mental health. The effort targeted features designed to hook young people's attention. California Attorney General Rob Bonta praised the settlement agreement as a significant step towards instituting necessary protections for children.
1: It is, in my opinion, a watershed moment, a milestone resolution, historic in the business practices that it requires going forward. It requires changes in behavior by the by Meta, who obviously runs Facebook and operates Facebook and Instagram, to take important steps to protect children.
4: Under the proposed settlement, Meta agreed to adopt a series of safety features, including two-hour daily time limits that can only be disabled with a parent's permission, and pauses for children using Instagram and Facebook. The company will eliminate push notifications during weekday school hours and bring in robust age assurance measures and age-appropriate content controls to prevent bullying and harmful material about eating disorders and self-harm. There will be stronger and more user-friendly parental controls and limits on social comparison features such as like counts. An independent auditor will assess how Meta is implementing the safety features and how effective they are.
1: So we're very proud of this important step that we've taken to protect kids and parents and families who've been suffering from the designs, products, and features of Meta that have inflicted mental health harm on kids, from anxiety to depression to addictive traits to body image issues to learning loss. So that's a very important aspect of or a very important development in the ongoing effort to keep our kids safe online.
0: If approved by the court, the deal will stop an avalanche of litigation by states against Meta, although the company still faces lawsuits from individuals and school districts throughout the United States. The settlement delivers money for mental health programs for kids, including after-school or summer activities and digital literacy counselors. The settlement will be paid out over 10 years. California will get the largest sum of at least $1.5 billion, but several other states will still collect hundreds of millions of dollars each over the decade. In a statement, Meta said it was, quote, building on our longstanding efforts to empower parents and support teens. Ensuring teens have a safe and productive experience on our platforms is an absolute imperative for Meta. At the same time, the company urged competitors TikTok and YouTube to adopt similar safety measures. The company said 30% of the settlement amount, about $5.3 billion, will be released to states only if rivals YouTube and TikTok agree to pay out equivalent amounts of money and implement similar safety features. In addition, Meta said it would only commit to the proposed time limit and night mode features for 5 years, unless the two other companies agree to implement them as well. At which point, Meta would not only agree to commit to 10 years to the tools, but also strengthen them. Meta's chief legal officer, CJ Mahoney, defended the provisions in a statement, saying, quote, "This framework will only work if all our peers join us. Because teens move fluidly across dozens of apps, we need an industry-wide solution. We therefore call on our industry peers, TikTok and YouTube, to implement this new framework right away." The terms of the deal will apply in most U.S. states and territories. Only two states are to be excluded from the agreement are New Mexico, which went to trial in its case against Meta and won earlier this year, and Florida, where the Attorney General said the settlement was not tough enough on Meta. Florida Attorney General James Oostmeyer wrote on X that the settlement payments are, quote, peanuts compared to the profound harms Meta's profit-driven addictive features inflicted on kids. In Arizona, armed federal agents and border wall contractors reportedly entered Tohono O'odham Nation land early Tuesday morning, defying tribal sovereignty and sparking outrage as protests continue along the state's border with Mexico against a border wall that activists say is causing environmental devastation. Lauren Schmidt reports.
12: The Tohono O'odham Nation says 20 masked Customs and Border Protection agents, accompanied by border wall contractors, have illegally entered their sovereign territory to begin construction of Donald Trump's border wall. The Tohono O'odham Nation is a federally recognized sovereign tribe with 37,000 enrolled members. Its lands span southern Arizona, where they have lived since time immemorial, and share approximately 62 miles of the international border with Mexico. The tribe says it has been on the front lines of border issues since 1854. And for decades, says the nation has cooperated with federal border security measures while opposing a wall on its lands. However, that relationship has since changed under the current administration. And the tribe says contractors are currently illegally operating on sovereign territory. In addition to the CPB agents, the tribe says multiple Bureau of Indian Affairs officers and a CBP SWAT team have been deployed to protect the contractors. Tribal officials say CBP has set up a vehicle blockade to prevent Tohono O'odham police from issuing citations and removing contractors. Notably, on July 22nd of this year, attorneys for the nation argued in federal court for a preliminary injunction to prevent the U.S. Department of Homeland Security from constructing a border wall on the reservation. Posting to the nation's YouTube page, Chairman Verlon Jose said this is a direct violation of the Tohono O'odham Code, Title 4, Chapter 2 of Civil Trespass, Removal and Exclusion of Non-Members.
13: The O'odham Nation filed a lawsuit against the U.S. Department of Homeland Security to halt its efforts to take parts of our reservation land and water to construct a border wall.
12: The Tohono O'odham say the wall will cause irreparable harm, including the destruction of sacred sites, environmental damage, and the further division of a people whose traditional lands span both sides of the border.
13: The wall would destroy sacred cultural sites and its equal protection. We have already seen the desecration that the border wall has caused at the sacred Arawaipia, Quito Baquito Springs, and at the thousand-year-old Las Playas in Tello.
12: In the cases the chairman listed, he said federal authorities were aware that locations were protected areas, yet were still desecrated. Vice Chairwoman Carla L. Johnson said the nation spends millions of tribal dollars and other resources annually collaborating with federal agencies to protect the U.S.

0: challenge on August 14th. The U.S. District Court in D.C. denied the Tohono O'odham Fum Nation's motion for a preliminary injunction to prevent the construction of the border wall on its reservation lands. And 2 weeks ago, tribal leadership said it had been informed that federal contractors might attempt to enter the nation to begin conducting work related to border wall construction. In response, no trespassing signs were posted at several locations across the reservation, and Tohono O'odham law enforcement was placed on alert to turn back trespassers. Despite their efforts, on Tuesday, federal agents began staging construction efforts. And thus far, interactions between tribal police and federal law enforcement have reportedly remained peaceful and professional. However, there are concerns that protests may ensue. Nation leadership says it's consulting with its legal team to determine how to de-escalate and remove unauthorized individuals from its land and move forward with appropriate legal filings. Meanwhile, further east along the border, a group of land defenders have gathered to protect an ancient cottonwood tree they call Grandmother from proposed border wall construction.
1: For me, it was a complete full stop about June when I knew that they were coming for the grandmothers. I just thought, that's it. I've really had it.
0: That was Kate Scott, co-founder of the Modrian Archipelago Wildlife Center, who helped to establish the tree sit in Lochiel. The community sits between the Huachuca and Patagonia Mountains, southwest of Tucson, along the U.S.-Mexico border, approximately 25 miles from the border city of Nogales.
1: So this is an area we consider our place, our home. And when the wall threatened us in 2020, we became much more involved in these issues.
0: Scott and other environmental activists have been carrying out peaceful protests and direct actions along this largely undeveloped border corridor since 2025. But she says the situation has been escalating.
1: Ecocide that has happened and now being greatly expanded.
0: Scott says protesters stopped 20 large machines from operating along a 3-mile stretch east and west of the grandmother tree. The growing encampment and tree sit have been unfolding over the last 31 days.
1: Grandmother is the easternmost boundary. There is a wall that is built about 50 yards away from her, and we have held the line on anything approaching her any further with border wall destruction.
0: Protests are also staged in northern Sonora, with land defenders organizing on both sides of the border.
1: It's always been binational. We've never done this as just us on this side. And that's what I think makes it all the more strong and resilient.
0: As of Tuesday, efforts have also expanded into nearby national forest land, which is also slated for construction, despite years of federal protection. Scott says she sees a growing pattern of the federal government overriding tribal sovereignty and long-standing environmental protections to advance border wall construction.
1: Borderlands from Big Bend to Not the Hana O'odham, and what they're going through, being invaded yesterday morning at 4 a.m. with 20 masked armed CBP guards accompanying the contractors so they can do their work, in air quotes, their destruction.
0: The Modrian Archipelago Wildlife Center says it has been working to publicize what it calls, quote, the ecocide occurring along our beautiful borderlands, end quote. And the organization is calling on other activists and land defenders to join the movement.
1: We are as rooted as the grandmother cottonwood. Our roots of solidarity and in standing up to all this horrific energy only creates more beautiful energy from our parts, our hearts. We are resolute and rooted.
0: For KPFA News, I'm Lauren Schmidt.
2: 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I'm Scott Baba. We'll be back with more after this.
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0: know what the cloud is?
1: Of course. 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
0: That's not... 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
1: Are those the fancy moves the kids are doing on TikTok?
0: Wow, we are so doomed.
1: Hold on now, we don't need any of that stuff, because we've got KPFA.
0: KPFA?
1: Yup, it's on the radio. 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
2: A federal judge has refused to order Texas to extradite an Immigration and Customs Enforcement officer charged with shooting a man and lying about it during a Minneapolis immigration crackdown, clearing the way for his release from jail tomorrow. United States District Judge Fernando Rodriguez Jr. ruled he lacked jurisdiction to intervene, writing, quote, "The court concludes that it lacks subject matter jurisdiction because the case is not ripe for adjudication." Texas Governor Greg Abbott has not denied the extradition request, but has also not signed it. And Texas attorneys say an internal state investigation is still pending. Officer Christian Castro faces Minnesota charges of assault and falsely reporting a crime in the January shooting of Julio Cesar Sosa-Kellis, who was wounded in the leg. Minnesota officials say Castro poses a flight risk, citing jailhouse calls in which he discussed marrying a woman in Mexico. Minnesota Attorney General Keith Ellison said he plans to keep fighting the case. Hennepin County Attorney Mary Moriarty said, quote, "If Christian Castro walks out of the door of the jail tomorrow and disappears into Mexico, it will be the fault of one person, Governor Greg Abbott." Immigration and Customs Enforcement is looking for a federal contractor to provide access to voter registration and voting history data from across the country, according to procurement records reviewed by tech news site 404 Media. The records say the agency wants the data to support fraud detection efforts by its Homeland Security Investigation Division, describing the goal as, quote, "the handling and secure delivery of publicly available voter registration files and voter history files." While the initial list of targeted jurisdictions may be limited, the contractor would need the ability to pull data from all 50 states and U.S. territories. Experts widely agree voter fraud is extremely rare, raising questions about the agency's intentions, given the administration's pattern of citing fraud to justify large-scale immigration enforcement. The request follows an earlier 404 Media report that ICE agreed to pay Thomson Reuters $125 million for access to personal data, including social security numbers and addresses, for similar voter fraud investigations. ICE did not respond to a request for comment. A judge has dismissed a lawsuit filed by a civilian Navy engineer who said she was raped by her ship's captain, ruling the case must instead be treated as a workers' compensation claim. Elsie Dominguez sued the federal government in 2023, saying the Navy failed to protect her after she reported being raped in her own bed aboard the USNS Carson City in December of 2021, using proper reporting procedures. She was serving as first assistant engineer at the time. Dominguez said, quote, "I learned that I had to set a precedent legally so that this could be used in the future." The Labor Department determined the assault occurred while she was in temporary travel status for work, meaning it falls under federal workers' compensation law rather than a lawsuit against the government. Her attorney, Christine Dunn, pushed back on that classification, saying, quote, "Those are injuries that happen in the course of performance of your duties on a ship. That is very different from being raped in your sleep in your bed. That should not be workers' comp." Dominguez said she struggled to access consistent therapy due to state licensing restrictions and eventually took a year of unpaid leave to recover, during which her health insurance also lapsed. The ship's former captain, Yamal Sanchez Padilla, faced a sexual misconduct complaint from Coast Guard prosecutors in 2025, but the criminal case was later withdrawn. He surrendered his Mariner credentials instead. Dominguez, now working aboard a different Navy vessel, said the publicity around her case has made her workplace relationships more difficult, saying, quote, "It's a lonelier world than it already was." Voters in South Carolina and Oklahoma went to the polls yesterday, with Republicans choosing their nominees in races that could offer another measure of President Trump's influence over the GOP. In South Carolina, Darlene Graham won the Republican Senate nomination, while Oklahoma Republicans selected their candidate for governor. Teresa Wierzbianska reports.
3: South Carolina Republicans have chosen Darlene Graham as their nominee for the U.S. Senate in a runoff that was a test of President Donald Trump's influence over the party. And it looks like Trump passed that test in the Palmetto State. This comes after Graham's disastrous debate performance last week and Trump's sinking approval ratings nationwide. Nevertheless, as Ms. Graham stated,
4: South Carolina is truly Trump country.
3: Graham, the sister of late Senator Lindsey Graham, defeated five-term Congressman Ralph Norman by roughly 52-48%. She had been appointed to temporarily fill her brother's seat after his death in July. Here's Darlene Graham speaking to supporters on election night.
4: So, South Carolina Republicans, I humbly accept your nomination to serve as the Republican nominee for the United States Senate. Of South Carolina.
3: Trump strongly backed Graham, campaigning for her and urging South Carolina Republicans to support her. Norman, meanwhile, had the support of several prominent Trump allies. Norman expressed sincere disappointment following his loss, citing the $8 million spent against him. Norman's wife, Elaine, grabbed the mic at his watch party.
5: But, you know, we tried, we did what we could, and that's the reality.
6: I will tell you one thing. When we found out that we lost, Ralph said a prayer, and we need more of that.
3: Graham's victory sends her into the November general election, where she'll face Democrat Annie Andrews, a pediatrician and gun safety advocate. South Carolina remains a deeply Republican state. No Democrat has won a U.S. Senate seat there since 1998. So Graham enters the general election as the favorite. In Oklahoma, former state senator Mike Mazzei narrowly won the Republican nomination for governor, defeating Attorney General Gentner Drummond by about 50-49%.
7: We wanted to keep you on the edge of your seats for a little while, or at least on the edge of my seat. All praise and honor goes to the King of Kings and the Lord of Lords. And thanks, of course, to President Donald J. Trump for helping us across the finish line.
3: Mazzei was endorsed by Trump, making the race another test of Trump's influence over the Republican voters. He'll face Democratic State House Minority Leader Cindy Munson in November, though Republicans are heavily favored in that state. In the Democratic Senate runoff, nurse and community advocate Nikhila Jasmine Thomas defeated attorney Jim Priest with about 59% of the vote. Thomas will challenge Republican Congressman Kevin Hern, who won the GOP primary with nearly 70% in June. And voters approved State Question 846, putting Oklahoma's existing voter ID requirement into the state constitution. They also rejected State Question 844, which would have changed how local governments are reimbursed for property tax revenue lost to manufacturing incentives. For Pacifica Radio, KPFA, I'm Teresa Wierzbianska.
2: A candidate with the same name as Alaska's incumbent U.S. senator has advanced to the general election in what will be one of the most closely watched races in the country this fall. Dan J. Sullivan, who goes by Dan Sullivan, was among the top four finishers after the August 18th primary, and yesterday he moved on to the November matchup, which is a ranked choice contest. The incumbent Republican Senator Dan Sullivan and Democratic former U.S. Representative Mary Peltola also have advanced. The challenger Sullivan, a retired teacher from the island community of Petersburg, sued for a spot on the ballot and succeeded after a judge invalidated a decision by a top state elections official who said he had filed his candidacy with an intent to confuse voters. The allegation was driven by claims raised by the senator and his GOP allies. The state Supreme Court ultimately ordered Dan J. Sullivan eligible for the ballot. While the challenger sought to appear on the ballot as Republican Dan J. Sullivan, the Division of Elections listed him as Daniel J. Sullivan Jr. with no party affiliation. The senator was listed as Dan S. Sullivan, Republican and incumbent. President Donald Trump endorsed Senator Sullivan for re-election and called the other Sullivan's candidacy an attempt to trick voters. Dan J. Sullivan criticized the incumbent for embracing Trump's endorsement and said the president was, quote, more interested in raising tariffs on our allies than in lowering the cost of groceries, housing, and energy. Bobby Charles, the Republican nominee for governor in Maine, has told supporters he plans to ask a top Homeland Security official to send ICE agents and U.S. Marshals to polling places in Maine before the midterm elections. Jennifer King reports.
8: As President Trump sows doubts about mail-in ballots and midterm election security, the Associated Press has obtained audio of Maine's Republican nominee for governor, Bobby Charles, telling supporters he has a secret.
9: I have a friend named Tom Holman.
8: He'll ask the White House border czar to send federal agents to polling places.
9: I'm going to ask Tom, I'm going to actually 3 or 4 weeks before the election, maybe three, I'm going to make an appeal for ICE and marshals.
8: Charles was speaking August 20th to a chapter of Young Republicans in Arundel, Maine. He later explained his comments by saying local election authorities should do everything possible to prevent illegal voting in the state. Maine's Democratic Party criticized the idea as voter intimidation, and a federal law passed in 1865 makes it illegal to station armed federal officers at polling places unless they are repelling armed enemies. The White House and Homeland Security officials have previously said there are no plans to deploy ICE agents at polling places unless there is a specific threat. I'm Jennifer King.
2: 24 attorneys general and the governor of Pennsylvania sued the United States Postal Service and its leadership today for carrying out President Donald Trump's executive order on mail-in voting, a method about one-third the nation uses, including the president, to cast ballots. The Postal Service finalized new rules on mail-in balloting that the lawsuit claims violates the Constitution and curtails voting rights. The new rule follows the Supreme Court's decision Monday that lifts an injunction on the president's mail-in voting executive order, clearing the way for it to take effect. Christina Onnestad filed this report.
10: This is a clear-cut case, and we expect to win.
11: California Attorney General Rob Bont is co-leading the litigation to once again stop President Donald Trump's executive order on mail-in voting. But this time, he's targeting the United States Postal Service that created new rules to carry the order out. The rules require states to redesign mail-in ballot envelopes, add new tracking codes, and hand over the state's voter data so the federal government can make a list of eligible voters 2 months before the midterm elections.
10: A list that the Postal Service would maintain. It would be created in large part by the federal government, the Department of Homeland Security, and for eligible voters who want to vote and vote by mail, who for whatever reason don't happen to be on that list controlled by the federal government, they will not be able to vote by mail.
11: That, Bonta says, is unconstitutional.
10: Our Constitution puts the administration of elections in the hands of the states and Congress, not the president and not the Postal Service.
11: Bonta's new lawsuit comes just 2 days after the U.S. Supreme Court lifted an injunction by a lower court in a separate lawsuit Bonta filed challenging President Donald Trump's mail-in voting executive order. The decision allows the order to be implemented. The conservative majority did not rule on the constitutionality of Trump's mail-in voting order. The high court ruled the suit was filed too early, and the federal government could create plans to implement it, like creating eligible voter lists and new mail-in ballot rules. But once implemented, states could then sue to challenge. Now Bonta's back in court challenging the Postal Service rules. Selena Stewart, CEO of the League of Women Voters of the United States, not a fan of the high court's ruling.
12: The Supreme Court continues to play into what will cause confusion ultimately for voters. And I think it's enormously problematic that the Supreme Court is participating in this way, because they are there to support and protect the U.S. Constitution and the rights that belong to people within it. So it's deeply problematic to us.
11: The League was involved in California's lawsuit challenging Trump's executive order, Trump v. California. They also filed a separate lawsuit in Massachusetts challenging it. But the Supreme Court's decision Monday, after that, the Trump administration filed a motion asking that injunction in Massachusetts that was nationwide to also be removed. The presiding judge in the case, Indra Talwani, obliged, though she also ruled the USPS, Postal Service, violated her injunction, accusing the government of having feigned complete compliance because the Postal Service's leadership finalized new mail-in ballot rules to carry out the president's executive order on mail-in balloting while it was blocked. So the League today updated its lawsuit, adding the Postal Service and its new rules to its litigation.
12: The most important thing here is that the legal fight is not over. And right now, mail-in voting is still live and in effect.
11: Given your lawsuit against the Postal Service, do you foresee the Postal Service carrying out the executive order?
12: So it is clear that the Postmaster General is attempting to side with the administration and against the American people, which I think is a travesty. The United States Postal Service has been around for multiple centuries. It is a trusted institution in this country. People rely on it for everything from their mail to their medicine. What I do have confidence in is that the people who deliver our mail, who are the people who are part of our communities, the local postmasters, the local mail deliveries, they want to do their job. They're not caught up in the politics of this. They want to be able to do their job. And so the confusion that could even come to postal workers in doing their job, it's problematic.
13: You're asking postmen to suddenly become elections officials, and they've taken an oath that they deliver the mail.
11: Greg Pallast is an investigative journalist who's been covering U.S. elections for decades.
13: You can't have a law that says we're telling our postal workers to violate their own contracts by saying we don't deliver mail. It's kind of if you're a postman, delivering the mail is kind of your thing. And it's also contractual, and it's also the law of the land. So there's a lot of ways to go after this thing. But if the court is insistent on basically ordering us to have a Republican Congress, they're going to figure out how to do it, whether it's citizenship tests, whether it's mail-in ballot restrictions, you name it.
11: After the Supreme Court's ruling, the union representing postal workers, NALC, National Association of Letter Carriers, released a statement from its president, Brian Renfro, condemning the high court's decision as, quote, the latest development in a broader effort to diminish the credibility of mail-in voting, undermine the dedicated work of the nation's 200,000 active city letter carriers, and suppress Americans' access to the ballot, unquote. He said states, not the Post Service or the executive branch, regulate elections, rewrite election laws, or determine who is eligible to vote by mail. Quote, the administration's executive order gives the USPS new responsibilities far outside its standard operations and constitutionally mandated authority, unquote. He also noted instances of mail-in voter fraud are exceedingly rare, and any insinuation voting by mail unsafe and secure, severely misguided. He wrote, letter carriers have securely delivered ballots for decades. Again, Bonta.
10: Mr. Trump votes by mail. He has voted by mail multiple times. He just voted by mail. So I'm not sure how he can square his hypocrisy here by arguing that vote by mail is somehow unreliable and untrustworthy when he votes by mail. Let me just say one more time. The president votes by mail.
13: We're going to be seeing millions of Black people not be able to get their mail-in ballots.
11: Again, Greg Palast. He says the process now up in the air with new, tougher rules and two new lawsuits just days before mail-in voting is slated to begin, starting with North Carolina's overseas and military voters next week, September 4th. Here's Stuart.
12: So if the voting procedures change or voters become uncertain about whether their ballot will be accepted, the greatest impact can fall on people who already have the hardest time navigating elections. When I think about who those groups of voters are, it includes voters with disabilities, older voters, which of course is part of the league demographic as well, military and overseas voters, rural voters, which is 46 million Americans across the country. So this is going to have a huge impact.
11: Palast again says there's another population it will adversely affect.
13: We're going to be seeing millions of Black people not be able to get their mail-in ballots, which is crucial to the Black community because 70% of African Americans vote by mail, either mailing in using drop boxes or dropping it off and showing up at early voting. 70% of African Americans. Why? Because if they wait for election day, they know their experience, which is waiting for hours and hours at the polls.
11: Black voters tend to lean more Democratic. In all, about a third of the nation uses mail-in voting. The prospect of a potential sweeping overhaul in mere days has boggled critics' minds. In her dissent, Supreme Court Justice Ketanji Brown Jackson warned the decision, quote, needlessly injects chaos and uncertainty into the upcoming midterm elections, unquote. Derek Mueller, a Notre Dame law professor, forecasts that chaos will lead the Postal Service to not enforce its rules by the midterm elections.
14: Simply because of the significant logistical hurdles that have to be overcome by the beginning of September when states start mailing out these ballots. It's redesigning absentee ballots in a number of states, again, in a matter of days, or it's getting election administrators, again, thousands of them, up to speed about how to submit their information for absentee ballots in this online portal before they can mail out those absentee ballots, and trying to clear tens of millions of ballots in that compressed time frame seems exceedingly unlikely. So my instinct is that the rule won't take effect for the 2026 election, but of course there's going to be intense litigation about whether it can, and the courts are going to be challenged and confronted with trying to figure out what can the executive do and what can't the executive do with respect to this upcoming election.
11: California Attorney General Rob Bonta calls the president's executive order and the Postal Service's new rules a voter suppression tactic.
2: Last week, California Democrats gathered in Sacramento to kick off their campaign against Proposition 39, a November ballot measure that would require voters to show identification at polling places or provide partial ID information with mail-in ballots. Democratic U.S. Senator Alex Padilla of California headlined the No on 39 rally alongside Democratic State Senate President pro tempore Monique Limon and Democratic Assembly Speaker Robert Rivas. Democrats argued the measure would raise costs for the state and create security risks like identity theft. Padilla tied the measure to what he called President Trump's broader political agenda.
15: The first thing I want to do is also recognize the elephant in the room. Because the fact of the matter is, Donald Trump is scared. That's why we're fighting Prop 39. Donald Trump knows that he and his party are going to pay the price in these midterm elections because not just voters, the American public is increasingly aware and increasingly hurting from his rampant corruption and his refusal to do anything to help working families.
2: Republican Assemblymember Carl DiMaio, a lead proponent of the measure, defended the bill, calling it a, quote, bipartisan response to stricter federal voter ID proposals, and noting nearly half its petition signatures came from Democrats and independents. Recent polling from Berkeley IGS shows 51% of respondents opposed the measure, compared to 42% in favor. The Food and Drug Administration has approved a new daily pill for pancreatic cancer that nearly doubled patients' average survival time compared to chemotherapy in clinical trials. The drug, called Diroxonrasib or Razanique, showed a median survival of about 13.2 months versus 6.7 months for chemotherapy in a trial of 500 adults with metastatic pancreatic cancer. Pancreatic cancer has one of the lowest survival rates among cancers, with only about 14% of patients surviving 5 years or more. Tim Curry has died at 80. The beloved character actor created a gallery of delicious loony villains for stage and screen. His longtime friend and manager, Marcia Hurwitz, said he died yesterday night at his home in L.A. No cause was disclosed. Sagar Magani filed this report.
16: I'm escaping to the one place that hasn't been corrupted by capitalism. Space!
14: Famed character actor Tim Curry has died.
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14: 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The man who created a whole gallery of loony villains was in a wheelchair after a 2012 stroke and died in Los Angeles at 80.
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2: I'm Scott Baba. That's it for the evening. That's it for the news tonight. 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

0: American historian, author, and leading scholar of racism and anti-racism, Ibram X. Kendi.
1: 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And some of those people within the super rich are heavily financing politicians to tell people that they're suffering because of people who are suffering even more than they are.
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4: This is Writer's Voice, compelling conversations with authors who challenge, inspire, and inform. There comes a moment in many families when the people who once took care of us begin to need our care. This week on Writer's Voice, two writers explore that profound reversal and the practical, emotional, and even spiritual challenges it brings. First, personal finance journalist Beth Pinsker talks about her guide/memoir, My Mother's Money. When her fiercely independent mother became ill, Pinsker suddenly found herself managing everything from bank accounts and bills to the staggering costs of long-term care. And despite decades of expertise in personal finance, she discovered just how unprepared most of us are. Then novelist L. Annette Binder talks about Child of Earth and Starry Heaven, her memoir of caring for her mother through Alzheimer's disease. Binder writes about grief and memory, but also about something unexpected, the moments of love, presence, and even grace she found as her mother's world grew smaller. Two daughters, two very different journeys, and one question many of us will face: how do we care for the people who once cared for us? That's all coming up on today's Writer's Voice. Thanks for joining us. I'm Francesca Rhiannon. What happens when your aging parent suddenly needs you to take over the practical details of their life, paying the bills, dealing with banks and insurance companies, making decisions about care, and figuring out how to pay for it all? My first guest, Beth Pinsker, thought she was unusually well-prepared. She's a veteran personal finance journalist and a certified financial planner. But when her fiercely independent mother became ill, Pinsker discovered just how little even an expert knows about the realities of financial caregiving until she's thrown into it. Her book, My Mother's Money, is both a practical guide and a deeply personal story about the reversal that happens when a child becomes responsible for a parent. We talk about power of attorney, Medicare and Medicaid, the staggering costs of long-term care, and the emotional weight of making decisions with someone else's money. Here's my conversation with Beth Pinsker. Beth Pinsker, welcome to Writer's Voice.
5: Thanks for having me.
4: This is such an important book that you've written, My Mother's Money, and by the way, I love the title. It begins with your mom calling from her rehab after surgery to complain about a $12.99 cable charge, and you describe that as one of the happiest moments of your caregiving journey, because it meant that Ann Pinsker, your mom, was back. Tell us about that. Why did that seemingly trivial phone call capture so much of what you were going through?
5: My mom was extremely on top of her finances. She was the kind of person who got the credit card statement and looked over it every month. She still balanced her checkbook, you know, all the things that, you know, successive generations have left by the wayside. And the whole time I took care of her finances for her, I felt like she was going to come back online at some point because she didn't have a terminal diagnosis or dementia. She had complications after complication from surgery. So we always had this hope that she was just going to get better at some point. And better for me meant that she was going to come back around and want receipts. You know, she was going to want to know what I did, what money I touched, where I moved it, what my reasoning was for it. And I thought she was going to be mad at me the whole time. Yeah, and we still have not solved the problem of which one of us, me or my brother, charged a movie and didn't own up to it. I think it was him. He thinks it was me. I never called the cable company because I knew it had to be one of us.
4: Now, you're a certified financial planner, a veteran personal finance journalist. You're someone who spent decades writing about money. What surprised you most about the gap between your professional knowledge and the reality of managing your mom's affairs?
5: It's just how much of it isn't in any textbook or rule book or anything that anybody talks about. You know, I would tell people for years in my career that you need power of attorney, and you absolutely do. But until I tried to use it, I didn't realize how difficult it was and how much more information people needed about actually being the power of attorney. But all the advice stops at, hey, you need power of attorney so somebody can act on your behalf. But the practicality of acting on somebody else's behalf is way more than is ever written about. Until my book, of course.
4: Yeah, and this is one reason I think your book is so important. Now, you did get a power of attorney, but you point out that some large percentage of people are solo agers. That is, they don't really have anybody in the family who can take that role. How does one get a power of attorney when one doesn't have a trusted family member that can do that?
5: Right. So power of attorney, a lot of people don't realize this, but it doesn't have to be a family member. It can be anybody. Being power of attorney doesn't mean you get any money out of it. I think a lot of families, even there are fights over it because it's like a mom loves me best kind of situation. They think, oh, whoever mom made power of attorney is the one that she really trusts and really loves more. But it's really this thankless, like really tedious administrative task. And you're better off not being the one who gets named power of attorney. But it can be a neighbor. It can be a friend. You can even hire a third party agency or sort of a trust manager. You know, you can Google all sorts of versions of that language and you can end up with the right person. The key is that person is what's known as a fiduciary. And a fiduciary is bound to act in your best interest, which means they can't just go in and take money out of your accounts willy-nilly. They have to be doing it because you need money and you need that money spent on your care. And if they don't do it properly, they can be held to account. So it's a safer role than, you know, a lot of families default to just putting somebody as a joint owner. You know, they're like, mom, you know, put me on your bank account so that I can take care of things for you. But what I found is that, you know, joint accounts might be great for a single bank account, but you need power of attorney for so much more. There was one night when I was at my mom's house and the cable box went out and I called to have, you know, them reboot it from the office, and they wouldn't do that without a power of attorney. They're like, you're going to have to call back in the morning and fax that over to the business administration office. And I was like, oh my God, they make things just so complicated.
4: And that was also true when it came to bank accounts. I mean, even more so, I can understand why. I mean, the banks themselves don't want to be held liable for any kind of mistakes. But talk a little bit about the process you went through when dealing with a bank account.
5: Yeah, the process I went through was a very, you know, complicated professional temper tantrum, to be honest with you. It amounted to no more than stamping my feet like a toddler and saying, you have to. And every time they said no to me, I just didn't take no for an answer. I was nice about it. The key point I try to get across is when I talk about me being, you know, sort of the term I use is relentlessly tenacious, a lot of people get carried away with that you know, they're the type of people who are yelling into the phone at customer service or, you know, having their Shirley MacLaine moment and screaming in the hallway. That only works when you're right. When you're not right, the rules of power of attorney and healthcare proxy and all the stuff that you have to do as a caretaker, they are black and white. There is a brick wall that you will hit, and you cannot yell or sweet talk your way around it. So if you don't have the power of attorney and you go into the bank and you say, I need access to my mom's bank account, they're going to say no, and they're going to mean it. No matter what you say, no matter how hard you scream, no matter who you say you know, no matter how many times you call, the answer is still going to be no. You're going to have to go to court. If you come in with an outdated power of attorney or one from another state that doesn't pertain anymore to where the person lives, you're going to hear the word no, and you're going to have to accept it, and you're going to have to go to court.
4: You might think financial caregiving is something that most people enter sideways, is the term you use. What do you mean by that, and why do you think so many families are unprepared for the role until they're already in crisis?
5: We always want to keep our independence, and older people especially want to keep dominion over all of their affairs. And so they think that letting anybody in as power of attorney or any, you know, knowledge base of how much money you have or how much income you have coming in, you know, we all think of this as secret information. And it's really not when you might need care someday. It's really vital information. Everything about your life has to be taken over at some point if you get sick. And if you don't tell anybody about it, you're going to be up a creek. Like my mom, when I started taking care of her, had been widowed for 5 years. My dad passed away 5 years before she got sick. And I'm a divorced person. So everything I do is just, as an adult, is just in my head. I don't consult anybody. I just pay my bills and do my business, and nobody else knows about it. But if somebody had to step in and take care of me, like I had to step in and take care of my mom, it would have been previously too hard. I've learned a lot since I took care of my mom. And now I realize that the person who's going to be taking care of me is my older son. And he's 20. And so I have to have a life that a 20-year-old can understand and could take over. That means, you know, if he goes looking for my life insurance, it should be in a folder labeled life insurance, because that's what a 20-year-old would look for. All my accounts are in one place. They're all labeled. I have my passwords written down. He has access to my phone. You know, there are all sorts of things I had to prepare that I learned because I had to do them for my mother with no information. My mom had the power of attorney, and she had a lot of documents set up, but we had not had a discussion that was like, Mom, you know, how do you pay your electric bill? Is it electronic? Is it automatic? Do you write a check every month? You know, you live in an apartment building. How does the maintenance get paid? You know, it turned out it was paid quarterly from a coupon book that was buried in the bottom of a desk drawer. Like, how was I supposed to know that?
4: And also one really moving aspect of the book is actually, I mean, your mom took care of other people throughout her life. She was, yeah, you know, one of the most organized, capable people you knew. And the book really shows how the relationship between you and your mother reversed. What was the hardest thing about becoming responsible for someone you'd always seen as stronger and more capable even than yourself?
5: That was really hard. And I think a lot of people face this. I don't know. You know, my mom was that force in our family, not my dad. And it's kind of like when you lose your mom and she's that kind of person to you, you don't feel ready to be a grown up. Like, she's the grown up. You know, I don't feel like I'm the grown up in the family, even though now I'm the matriarch, so to speak. And I don't feel ready for it at all. And I didn't feel ready for it at all. And having to make decisions for her when she's the person I trust most in the world was really hard, because I didn't feel like I was capable of living up to that. And the only reason I could get through any of it was that she was counting on me. She had all her mental faculties most of the time. You know, she would go in and out of various complications and not be able to communicate. But, you know, her legs didn't work and her arms didn't function very well for the most part. And so she couldn't make phone calls and do stuff like that. And I had to do it. And, you know, when your family is counting on you, you can do hard stuff. You know, I do incredibly hard stuff for my kids. You know, most of it involves sitting and waiting while they, you know, play sports or, you know, driving them around and whatnot. But you do it because you're the parent and that's what they need. With my mom, yeah, it turned into that kind of relationship. I did stuff because she needed me to, and it was important for me to step up into that role.
4: And you had her trust, as a matter of fact.
5: Yes. I knew all along that we are a family that, you know, never misses an opportunity to say, I love you, I'm proud of you, thank you, and all of those things. And so we started out this conversation talking about that credit card charge. And, you know, I never told my mom that I never called the credit card company. It was kind of like a silent thing between us. She also didn't bank digitally. Like, she would never do any of that stuff online. But I had to take care of her finances in New York while she was in Florida, and all the companies she dealt with were in Florida. So I had to deposit checks over the phone and stuff like that. And we just kind of kept this, like, silent, you know, lock on it. Like, we never talked about it. And I started to feel just increasingly guilty about not doing things the way that she would have done them. And at some point when I was writing columns about this at MarketWatch, I wrote one for Mother's Day about feeling guilty, like I wasn't living up to what she would have done for herself. And, you know, I was able to print it out and hand it to her and sit there while she read it. And then after she read it, you know, she cried and all of that kind of stuff. And then she told me that she was proud of me and she knew that I could take care of things. And that the only reason that she had asked me to do any of this work for her was because she knew I could handle it.
4: Mm, that's so beautiful. And, you know, it kind of points up another very important theme of your book, Beth Pinsker, of My Mother's Money. And that is that while caregiving often gets framed as an act of sacrifice, many of the people you interviewed and what you've just described saw it as an act of love, of gratitude, even redemption. How did their stories inform your understanding of what caregiving really means?
5: The thing that surprised me the most was how many people had bad relationships with their parents, with the people that they were taking care of, and they still did it anyway. You know, my mom was my favorite person in the universe. Of course I was going to take care of her. You know, my dad was a much more difficult person, and my mom took the brunt of the caregiving at that point. But, you know, I did my part. And I did it because I loved my dad, even if he was difficult. But there were some family stories I heard where the caregivers were abusive or narcissistic. Not the caregivers, the person being cared for was narcissistic or abusive, an addict, all sorts of things. And when that dynamic shifted, you know, parent-child to child-caregiver as an adult taking care of a parent, especially if there was dementia involved, there was a reset. You know, the person that was, you know, difficult in the beginning was a different person in sickness. And the person who was doing the care, who might have been fearful as a child or willful or angry or any of those type of emotions, you know, was different as an adult. And when the power relationships switched, they were able to come back at that relationship from a different place and get something out of the renewal of some sort of relationship between the two people. I thought that was beautiful. You know, like, it's great when you say, my mother was the best person in the world. I would do anything for her because I loved her and do hard things. And another to say, my parent was awful and I still took care of them. Like, the strength of that kind of person is amazing.
4: Now let's talk about the money. This book is called My Mother's Money. One of the book's most startling revelations is how quickly even substantial savings can disappear once someone requires full-time care. I mean, I thought we were really burdened when I spent $700 a week, but you talk about $3,000 a week.
5: Oh my God, yeah. Inflation in caregiving is well above normal national inflation. And it just goes up and up and up. And it really should be much higher than it is, because even what you pay for care now isn't a fair wage for what the caregiving entails. I mean, it's a brutal 24/7, you know, slog. And most of these people don't get benefits. They don't get paid vacations. You know, they're expected to be there and stay there and, you know, at the cost of their own families. And it's just a really hard job. And, you know, you have to pay for it in some cases. There is no way to be a 24/7 caregiver in some circumstances. You know, dementia is not a working hour illness. You know, like, people wander at night. They, you know, people need to go to the bathroom in the middle of the night. It's consuming, you know, and it's really hard for one person to do it. And especially if you're a daughter in the family, say, and your parent needs care, what are you doing in your life? I've heard of people, you know, leaving their jobs, retiring early, and doing all sorts of things like that. But then you lose your salary, you lose your benefits, you lose your health insurance, you lose, you know, the increase of earnings that would give you a bigger Social Security benefit down the road. You know, there are all sorts of things, you know, retirement savings, like, you're giving up a lot if you take on that caregiving role full time, you know, in person, hands on. So you have to look at that as a family, whether it's one person can handle it, or you share it, or you hire it out. And sometimes that hiring out of the hands on care is a better economic choice for some families if they have the money for it. I would say that one thing I've noticed in this whole journey with this book and in covering this topic for so long is that the financial caregiving part of it is really hard to outsource. You know, my mom didn't want me helping her in the bathroom. That was like taboo. That was the part that was taboo for my mom. But she was not going to hand over her ATM card to the person who helped her in the bathroom and the PIN and send her to the bank to get money out of the ATM for her. You know, that was a bridge too far for her. That's a, you know, potential, you know, avenue for financial abuse, and just seemed dangerous to her. You know, and when you're filling out a will and a trust and a healthcare proxy, and you say, okay, if something happens to me, who do I trust the most to make medical decisions for me? That's going to be a family member, you know, like, it's going to probably be, you know, your close, you know, your oldest child, or, you know, whoever it is that you're closest to. And, you know, you can't really outsource that.
4: And it's not just the personal caregiving in the home. I mean, you point out the kinds of costs that are involved in things like assisted living or being in a nursing home, or in your mother's case, at one point in a skilled nursing rehab facility. These are astronomical costs that I don't think people bear in most other countries in the world.
5: Right. The biggest misconception out there is that Medicare pays for this stuff. And the disconnect is that, you know, my mom went into the hospital. Yes, Medicare covered my mom's stay in the hospital, but there are only a certain number of days you get. And my mom came right to the edge of what those days were. And then Medicare covers a certain number of days in skilled rehab. But it's a doctor-guided process. So you only get the number of days that the doctor says you get. And my mom, again, came right up at the edge of what was allowed. And when those days run out, you got to pay out of pocket, or you got to go on Medicaid. And those are the only options that there are. Medicare doesn't just keep paying. So people don't understand that at some point, you know, if they're person outlives, you know, those Medicare days, that they're going to be on the hook somehow for paying for this, not the caregiver, but the person who's sick. And that's a big discussion to be having, you know, of what you're going to do, because like my mom was in rehab, but her apartment was sitting there and we had to keep paying the mortgage, you know? So you're often paying for caregiving costs on top of regular living costs. And that's what's so expensive. And then you get to the point where you realize in practical sense, being in a full-time facility isn't sometimes enough. Like my mom, for much of her stay in any of these places, she couldn't press the call button. So, you know, how are you going to leave her alone in a room? Even in the ICU, they didn't stay in the room. So, you know, she was scared. She was, lonely. She didn't want to be left alone, you know. So we decided that the best use of her money that she had was to keep her home health aides and just have them sit in the facility with her. Because, you know, like the thought of her needing something at 3 a.m., like, you know, or sitting in dirty undergarments killed me. So that cost was worth it to us. But that was because my mom had that money and we decided to spend it, even though it wasn't our money. That's why I called the book My Mother's Money. Every time you turn around, you're making some decision about somebody else's resources.
4: Yes. And you point out that so many people are afraid to spend the money for different reasons, not only the person themselves may be afraid. I know my mother was afraid that her money would run out before she died, even though she actually had enough to cover it. And I was always reassuring her that an expense for her comfort was something that was important for us to make. But, you know, so many people don't even have these kinds of resources. And even if they do, Medicaid is pretty strict. You have to pretty much become, you know, you have to enter abject poverty in order to qualify for Medicaid.
5: Yes. In a lot of states, the income and asset limits are very, very low. And this is for the time when you are truly out of assets. But the cost of nursing care is so catastrophic that more than 50%

0: and she had enough money to pay for the assisted living for most of that time. She went into hospice. She outlived hospice. She got down to her last dollars that she had saved, and the brother and sister were left with the decision. You know, mom is clearly at the end of her life, but she has been paying for assisted living out of her savings. The assisted living doesn't take Medicaid. So are they going to move her to another facility to be paid for by Medicaid because they don't know how much longer she's going to live? Or are the brother and sister going to shell out for the assisted living and pay for it as long as need be? Like, what a heartbreaking decision, you know? Because you really do have to put your own money on the table, and you don't know what you're in for. She could have lived another year, another 2 years. But she ended up living 1 month and 1 day past that time period. And so they split that cost. And then, you know, day two of the into the second month, the nursing home calls and or the assisted living calls and says, you know, you're going to have to be charged for another month if you don't get her stuff out of here. And they're like, oh, crap, we're not ready for this yet. You know, she just died. We haven't had a funeral yet or anything. And they had to go clear out her room so that they could not have another month to pay for.
1: So, Beth Pinsker, your book, My Mother's Money, is full of encounters with Medicare, Medicaid, long-term care insurance, which we haven't spoken about yet, the IRS, Social Security, banks, the VA, all these systems. After navigating these systems and the people that you spoke with doing that, what struck you most about the way America handles aging and caregiving?
0: We make it so hard for everybody. Oh my gosh. It is just a morass of red tape out there. And the only way to get through it is to get through it. There's no way around it. There's no easy way anymore with two-factor authentication and voice recognition and signature verification. It's not the way it was even 10 years ago. So you really have to know what you're up against and know what you can do about it and try to, you know, set everything up in the right way so that you don't run into these roadblocks, because it just isn't the thing that you want to be dealing with. And what I found was there is a solution to all of these problems. Like, if you don't do it the right way, there is a way out of it. It's just messy. So it's on people, both the caregivers and the people that they're caring for. You know, the ideal place to catch people is when they're like my age and they have time to do things thoughtfully and carefully and get a will and get a trust and set up beneficiary designations, make sure their kids know what they're doing, and then they don't have to think about it again. And if you miss your window in your 50s, then certainly do it in your 60s. And if you miss that window, just get on it now. You know, like today, you know, is a good place to start. And the thing about this task is the reason why the statistics never change on the number of people who have a will, you know, it's always 30%. 30% of people have a will. A new number came out this past year. 11% of people have a power of attorney. Both of those numbers should be 100%. 100% of people need a will of some sort. 100% of adults over the age of 18 need a power of attorney. There's no excuse for anywhere in between. There's nobody who gets out of that responsibility. So how do we get people to do it? It has been on the bottom of everybody's to-do list for so, so long. What I wanted to do was tell my story to try to get people to understand the urgency of it. You know, as a journalist, we're storytellers, right? We get people through stories. People understand implications and consequences better when you tell a story. So most often people encounter knowledge about these sorts of things in to-do lists. Just bare bones, this is what you do, check off this list. And nobody ever tells them why. Why are you doing this? What's going to happen if you don't do it? So that's where I really wanted to focus my efforts, is because if you understand you know, as a human being who has people who love you, that if you don't do these things, you're going to make life harder for those people. They're going to be trying to help you, and it's going to be heartbreaking. And if you understand that and you're a responsible, healthy, you know, proactive human being, you're going to read my book and you're going to go, oh, yeah, I'm going to go do this now. I'm going to put this at the top end of the to-do list. And if, you know, if I can reach even a few people doing that, then that's what I've set out to do. I've reached my goal.
1: Your book is not just a memoir and tells wonderful stories. It's also a guide. You have lots of resources in the book that I think are really important for people, and suggestions for other resources. You mentioned at one point a workbook for caregivers, and I decided, yeah, well, I'm going to get that and fill that out for my caregivers. You know, when the time, I'm going to start it now, so when the time comes, they can just read it. But it's not just about individuals and families. You know, among all the systemic failures that you document, there are Medicare gaps, Medicaid complexity, long-term care insurance collapse. You know, I never did get long-term care insurance because I just figured it wasn't going to be there when I needed it. You know, the nursing home staffing crisis. What are the most urgently needed reforms that we should be advocating for, both on the state and the federal level?
0: Well, gosh, I mean, the one that everybody who cares about caregiving has a consensus about is that it would be great if Medicare covered long-term care. That seems like the logical place to attach it. It's just so expensive that nobody's ever had the will to do it. There's one really tiny point I point out in my book is that your last Social Security payment is not prorated. So if you die on July 31st at 11:30 in the evening, you don't get your Social Security payment for July. And if it lands in your account because it's already in the processing system, they'll take it back from your family. So to fix that problem, to fix either you get payment for half the month or, you know, to prorate it in some way, costs billions and billions of dollars. And everybody has known this from the start of the Social Security system, but nobody has billions or billions of dollars to fix it. Like, everything else is a falling down house and needs to be fixed first. So, you know, I could give you suggestions until the cows come home of ways to make things better, but they're all so expensive that to get the political will together to do them is beyond my capacity to explain. So most of my ideas would seem very pie in the sky. All I can do is say, if you want to get your family's affairs in order, because you can control that, it is, you know, a 5-minute fix to make sure everybody in your family has a power of attorney and a healthcare proxy. Like, you can do that. It doesn't even cost any money if you just download them from the internet. You might pay, you know, a couple of bucks to get it notarized, but then you're all set. If you want to go further than that and you want to get a will or a trust, it might cost you, you know, a couple $100 to a couple $1,000. You can do that. You can get that done. It can be a fairly easy, non-traumatic process for you. Beneficiary designations can be updated, you know, anytime you want for free. You can make sure that somebody has access to your phone in 30 seconds by going into your settings. Like, these things are all things that regular people can do easily, fast. You know, things that help you in an emergency are going to have multiple effects, and you're going to be thankful for them.
1: Well, Beth Pinsker, I think your book is so important. It's so engagingly written, and it's got a treasure trove of information, and it's just been great to talk with you.
0: Thank you so much.
1: Beth Pinsker is personal finance journalist and columnist for MarketWatch, as well as a certified financial planner. Next up, when your beloved parent gets Alzheimer's, how does that change the relationship and you? Stay tuned after the break.

0: 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Caring for an aging parent isn't only about the practical things we have to do. It can also change the way we think about memory, identity, love, and what it means to simply be present with another person. When novelist Elinette Binder's mother developed Alzheimer's disease, Binder watched as her memory and abilities gradually fell away. But she also discovered that something essential remained. In her memoir, Child of Earth and Starry Heaven, Binder draws on her experience as a daughter and caregiver, along with classical texts and cultural history, to explore some of the mysteries surrounding dementia and consciousness. We talk about the grief of Alzheimer's, the difficult choices caregivers make, and the unexpected moments of affection, gratitude, and grace Binder found on her mother's memory care unit. I spoke with Binder in May of 2025. Here's an excerpt from that conversation. Elinette Binder, welcome to Writer's Voice. Actually, welcome back to Writer's Voice.
1: Thank you very much, Francesca.
0: The last time we spoke with you, it was about your wonderful novel, The Vanishing Sky. This is a memoir, Child of Earth and Starry Heaven. It's a memoir of your mother's decline into Alzheimer's disease, and it's a kind of spiritual journey, I would say, also for you. Is that correct?
1: Oh, absolutely. I think, watching her struggle with dementia raised so many big questions for me and really made me explore some of the things that I'd studied before and sort of taken for granted. And yes, absolutely. It was a journey of spiritual growth for me as well.
0: And say something about the title.
1: Yes, I was a classics major in college, so I studied Latin and ancient Greek. And Child of Earth and Starry Heaven is from the ancient Greek. The Greeks believed that, generally speaking, when you die, you drink from the river of forgetfulness, from Lethe, and thus released from all sort of the memories of life, and you're sort of free then to be a shade in the underworld. But for the devotees of Orpheus in the ancient world, they had a different approach to the release of memories after death. And they actually recommended that you drink from the lake of memory instead. And so some of them would carry little scrolls that they would wear sort of as pendants to remind them of what to say to the guardians of the underworld when they finally got there, so that they would remember not to drink from the river of forgetfulness, but instead to drink from the lake of memory. And so they were instructed to say, "I am a child of earth and starry heaven, but descended from heaven. You yourselves know this. I am parched with thirst and dying quickly. Give me the cool water flowing from memory's lake." And so that really struck me as I was thinking about both the classics that I'd studied in my youth and then watching my mother's struggle and sort of the big questions that it raised for me about consciousness, and that sort of image of the choice between remembering, even when remembering might be painful, or forgetting and sort of embracing oblivion. That really came to a head for me as I watched my mother decline.
0: And before we get into the book itself, well, this is part of the book itself, actually, I would love to have you read your poem that you composed. It's at the beginning of the book, and it has no title.
1: Gladly. Storms gather in your eye, gather and recede, and forgetting blooms in the space they leave. The heart is just a muscle. I tell myself every time I come to visit. It beats and beats until it doesn't. Electrical charges is all we are. I tell myself this too. Simple charges bridging those dark spaces. And they fade like stars. They fail like all stars must, collapsing inward and breaking into their elements. But nothing can explain the manner of your departure. Tangles and plaques, the doctors say. It's a matter of cascading failures. But doctors are blind to the tides, the ebb and flow of awareness and the hope that blooms with it, only to wither. What strange attraction steals you from this world? What ocean sway against the pool of what strange moon?
0: It's a beautiful poem, and listening to you read it made me also realize how much of the book itself is contained within that poem.
1: Yeah, that's true.
0: Say a little more about that.
1: It captures the ebbs and flows, the sort of waxing and waning of her cognition, and how it would raise my hopes only to dash them the next time I came to visit. But how I also got sustenance from the good days. You know, they always say there's good days and there's bad days. But those good days gave me sustenance and sort of helped me through the bad days that inevitably followed. I think also the sense that there's so much that doctors know, but there's even more that they don't know, especially about dementia. You have the brightest minds working so hard trying to figure out what's causing cognitive failure. And so far, they just haven't had much luck. And so I think there's also that sense of frustration that I felt of, isn't there something that we can do? I mean, she's healthy in every other way. She took such good care of herself and walked and exercised, you know, and so it captures all of that, I think, the mystery of it.
0: Before we talk about your mother's dementia, tell us a little bit about her before she got dementia.
1: Oh, goodness. I have never met a more self-reliant, resilient person. She wore lipstick to shovel the snow. She cleaned out her rain gutters well into her 70s, climbing on the ladder. And she'd call me, you know, when I lived out east and say, oh, I'm going up on the ladder. And I would worry, but I knew there was no talking her out of it. She changed her own oil on her 74 Chevy Nova, because the fellows at Jiffy Lube were a little sloppy for her tastes. She loved animals and loved children. She was very proper and very organized, but she had a soft spot for dogs in particular and always had a milk bone or two in her purse. But she also had a lot of eccentricities, and I think those eccentricities in particular made it easier for me to go into denial about what was happening with her cognition. No ATM card ever, because she didn't trust machines to sort of distribute her money. Very dodgy, very iffy about the very idea of credit cards, you know. And so I think there were certain technological challenges for her that made it very easy for me to overlook what was happening once it began.
0: Yeah, you say that your realization that she had dementia, and actually she had Alzheimer's disease, took years actually to understand the signs. When did you realize, and how did you realize that she did have dementia?
1: It became pretty clear when she stopped taking her diabetes medicine, because she was so disciplined about her diabetes that she was able to manage her blood sugar without insulin for decades. And she went to one appointment, everything was looking great. 6 months later, her numbers were completely out of whack. And so she took me into her closet where all the bottles were just lined up like little chess pieces, and they were all full. And she had years worth of them. And so I began to realize, oh my goodness, she stopped taking her medicine. And that's why everything's out of whack. And so I thought, well, let me get her one of those weekly pill organizers. And so I sorted everything into the weekly pill organizer. And when I left that day, I said, okay, now, you know, when it's time, take the next day's worth of pills. And so when I went to see her the next day, I realized with an absolute jolt that she'd taken the whole week's worth of pills. And it became clear to me at that point that something organic was happening. It wasn't just eccentricity anymore. It wasn't just, you know, maybe getting a little bit laxer as she got older, that something was actually going on with her cognitively.
0: And how aware do you think she was, at least in the beginnings of her decline, that she had problems?
1: You know, I think she was aware that something was off, but I think she framed it in terms of her diabetes. And so she'd say, well, I can't really drive anymore because my blood sugar, it might drop really suddenly, or it might spike. And so I think she knew something wasn't right, but I'm not sure she ever really put it together that it was Alzheimer's. And I found that to be a blessing for her, honestly. You know, I think about half of patients don't realize that they have a cognitive decline. And so I think my mother fell into that group, and I was grateful for it. Because for her, she told me multiple times during her younger years, there's nothing worse. She would go visit friends of hers who were in memory care long after their families had stopped visiting in some cases. And she would come back and she would just say, anything but that, anything but that. And so when I realized it was happening to her, but she stayed remarkably content through most of it, I was just incredibly grateful for that.
0: And one thing that really struck me is what a good daughter you were. You really took good care of your mom. Talk a little bit about that process. I mean, it seems that you were pretty lucky in finding some good places for her.
1: Incredibly lucky. And thank you for your kind words. I mean, I tried, and there are so many shortcomings that I see in myself, you know, as a person and as a daughter. I wish I could have done more, but I definitely tried to spend as much time with her as possible throughout the, you know, before she ever had cognitive decline, and then certainly once it began. We were incredibly lucky to find good places. I was really hoping that she could stay with us. And it became clear that that was just not going to work. We didn't have a guest room on the main floor. We didn't even have a full bathroom on the main floor. And navigating stairs was going to be too hard. And we weren't going to be able to add on anything to the house. We were working on a much tighter timeline than I had ever imagined. So we started looking around here locally in the Upper Valley of New Hampshire. And we're just really blessed to find two places. She was in two different facilities. And the second one in particular, we were just so lucky because the people there were lovely. The residents, it really felt like a cocoon. And so I spent many hours there just about every day. And I just was grateful the entire time that we were lucky like this.
0: This is Writer's Voice, and I'm Francesca Rhiannon. My guest is Annette Binder, and we're talking about her moving memoir of caring for her mother after an Alzheimer's diagnosis. The memoir is called Child of Earth and Starry Heaven. So you struggled to find a cure. Of course, we don't have a cure. You say you spent your evenings looking for a miracle. What were some of the things you were looking into, and where are we right now with understanding Alzheimer's disease?
1: Now, I spent many evenings looking at everything from supplements that might be helpful, exercise, which we definitely tried. We found a personal trainer that worked with my mom a couple of times a week, who specialized in working with the elderly. And then I also took her on walks around our neighborhood. And then I found some MIT studies about the possible beneficial effect of 40 hertz frequency clicks and also flashing lights. And so I tried that. And, you know, there might well be something to both of those. But I think at the point that we tried it with my mom, for whatever reason, she might have been, her cognitive decline might have been too far advanced. Or maybe it just wasn't going to work for her. But we certainly didn't notice any improvement or any even a slowing down of her decline. Her decline was precipitous. And when I compared it to other neighbors in her different residences where she lived, it always struck me as being relatively steep compared to her neighbors for whatever reason. So yes, I think, you know, we definitely looked, spent many hours looking. And I think there's still, you read just about every other day about possible advances being made. But so far, I don't think we've really gotten there yet. When I spoke to a neurologist after my mother's passing, who looked at her scans with me and was nice enough to walk me through what he saw, you know, I asked him, would it have helped if she'd gone on some clinical trials and tried medicines and really aggressively tried to treat it? And he said, not yet. I'm afraid not yet. You know, I think we might be on the cusp of something, but not yet.
0: Different cultures have thought of dementia in different ways. And you write about this, Annette Binder, in this wonderful book, Child of Earth and Starry Heaven. Tell us about some of the different ways different cultures have thought about dementia, and include in that the indigenous peoples of the Americas.
1: Well, I started, because my background was in classics, I started with the Romans and the Greeks and then went out from there. And Cicero, the Roman orator, had a very definite, a very modern almost view of old age, where he basically said, you have to be steadfast, you have to be moderate, you have to exercise and have a moderate diet and protect your cognition by working your brain. And if you do that, you will avoid the difficulties of memory loss. You will stay a vigorous, sort of vibrant thinking person. And so in so many ways, Cicero, who lived, you know, 2,000 years ago, more than 2,000 years ago, is so modern. I found it stunning. But then you had another group of ancients who really believed it was inevitable. You know, it was just the sort of the third age of man. You sort of have this age of vitality and cognitive sort of vibrance, and it's bookended by your sort of child years and by your older years, and those are the eras of dependence. So, you know, that was sort of what I started with, and then I moved out from there. And, you know, the Chinese had a very definite idea that it was the result of an imbalance in your qi, in your energy. People from India had a similar sort of approach and called it kitanasa, which was also sort of not just a loss of mental acuity, but a loss of heart. It was really centered in the heart. So I think, you know, the approaches have varied so much, and it's been for thousands of years, and the same is true with the indigenous approaches, loss of heart, that I think it's so modern. The debate is so modern. Is it inevitable, or is it something that can be warded off with exercise and, you know, taking classes? And I mean, those debates are going on now, and they have been going on for millennia.
0: I found very affecting the way you seem to move back and forth. You know, there were times when you really focus on the losses, and other times when you focus on the beauty or the gifts.
1: Oh, absolutely. I mean, there were so many moments of despair during my time on the memory care floor with my mother, just utter despair when she, you know, days when she didn't recognize my face, or at least appeared not to recognize my face. Luckily, those were relatively few. But there were also moments of gratitude and even moments of grace on that second floor memory care unit. And I don't mean this sort of easy gratitude of saying, oh, well, I have so much personally to be grateful for. Look at my daughter. Look at my husband. You know, that's not what I mean. I mean, there were actually moments of gratitude just watching people living their lives on the memory care unit, because it was so easy to fall into life and the rhythms of life on that floor, and to see the affection that people still felt and how much love they still had in their hearts and how often they were still really present. I mean, everyone had bad days, you know, things ebbed and flowed. There was that waxing and that waning. But at their core, my mother, I still felt very strongly, was there. When I looked in her eyes, she was my mother. And yes, she was having cognitive issues and something was happening in her brain, but I felt like her consciousness remained intact and accessible on many, many occasions. And so I just saw a lot of things to be grateful for, small moments of affection and kindness, the beauty of, you know, family members coming and caring for their loved ones and just sitting with them and having a simple meal. Because I think, especially near the end, my mother didn't talk about the past anymore. And she certainly didn't think about the future. So what she had and what I had with her was just that moment in time. And I was so incredibly grateful for that. And I guess what it taught me is we sort of fool ourselves into thinking and planning for the future. And that's a good thing, I suppose, because otherwise our lives would be very disjointed. And we dwell a lot on the past, or at least I do. But really what we have, and the only thing we have, is ever what we have right at this exact moment. And so I guess spending so much time with my mom, especially near the end, taught me to cherish that present moment, just to be there for that moment and be grateful for it. Even if it's just as simple as having a popsicle together, you know, it's something that I'm so grateful for and that I try to carry with me now.
0: I mean, right there is a spiritual lesson to be in the moment, like practical Zen.
1: Yes, absolutely. And, you know, it's easy to read about that, but you actually have to live it. If your loved one has a disease like Alzheimer's or one of the dementias, you really have to live it, because otherwise, I mean, it's easy to sort of say it in the abstract, but all you really have is that moment, because that's what they have. Every dessert is just, you know, I think I say surpassingly sweet, because they are just lingering on their dessert and enjoying it. And how could you not want to do the same with them? You know, we're not promised tomorrow, but we certainly have our pie at the moment, and we're going to enjoy it together. So yes, absolutely. I think it was life-altering in so many ways.
0: L. Annette Binder speaking with me in 2025. 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I'm Francesca Rhiannon.
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0: Welcome to Arts Express. This is Prairie Miller, and on the show, U.S. wars, hungry sailors, and here's what's interesting about Lindsey Graham's sister. Pacifica host Garland Nixon is onto it.
1: Good evening. My name is Garland Nixon.
2: I run off at the mouth. People call. They agree. They disagree, etc. But the bottom line is this is a medium for people to be able to come together and have critical discussions about the community, critical discussions about politics, foreign policy. And I think it's necessary. Really believe it's necessary because there aren't very many mediums like that left anymore. All right. So let's get talking. Number one, one of the things, you know, there's a news story I want to touch base with because I think things are reported in an interesting way here. Okay, so what happened? This particular news story, I'm going to give you a different angle on it. So over the course of the last week or 2 weeks, what has come out is that these sailors on the USS Abraham Lincoln are struggling. Times are hard there. A lot of stuff doesn't work. And in particular, they're very short of food. And the food, I've seen pictures, it ain't good. You know, rancid meat, not much to eat at all. I mean, it is a bad situation right now. Let me just say something about that. The discussion in the media, which I'm going to take a different position, is the discussion in the media is this. The U.S. government, Pete Hegseth, the military screwed up, and therefore the soldiers don't have enough to eat. The soldiers are supposed to have enough to eat, blah, blah, blah. Let me take a different position. Based on what I've seen and what I've read, and you can look this up yourself, it's not hard to find. Basically, what happened was the U.S. had these warehouses. The U.S.'s main base in the Middle East was in Bahrain. It was the sixth base with the fifth fleet, I think, was there. Major Navy base, huge, gigantic Navy base. This gigantic Navy base had lots of warehouses where they stored a lot of that stuff so that in the event that they got into a conflict, this stuff would be taken out of those warehouses and off it goes to the ship for the soldiers to eat or whatever the case may be. Okay. So there was adequate supplies at the Navy base in Bahrain, and that was for these soldiers and sailors and all of that. But the Iranians blew it up. Very early in the conflict, the Iranians blew up these warehouses. They attacked them with, of course, now let's be honest about it, in a military conflict, right? One of the things that any adversary is going to do, if you got two, or what do? They try to cut off the supply lines of their enemies, right? That's always happens. Try to cut off the supply lines. You've heard this, or these kinds of quotes. An army runs on its belly, right? Meaning an army has to eat. The other one is, if you don't feed your army, you'll end up feeding somebody else's, right? Things like that. These kinds of statements, meaning that armies have to be supplied. Therefore, the Iranians, from a strategic perspective, said, hey, they got a bunch of warehouses full of food. We're going to blow them sky high, and they won't be able to continue to fight. That's not really discussed. What is really discussed in the U.S., the way it's put is, the U.S. screwed up, the Defense Department screwed up, and they're just all screw-ups, and therefore there's not enough food for the soldiers. When the truth of the matter is this, something much more pronounced. Actually, they didn't screw up. Actually, the food was there, but they couldn't protect it because they didn't have adequate air defense systems, and the Iranians blew up their supplies. So why is it the soldiers ain't eating? Because the Iranians blew up their supplies. Let me put that another way. You lost the war. You see, it's a lot less embarrassing for the U.S. military to say, we screwed up, therefore our soldiers don't have enough to eat, than it is to say, the Iranians blew our stuff up, therefore our soldiers don't have enough to eat, which interpret that is because you lost the war. You see, that's what happens. If the adversary tries to interdict your supply lines by cutting them off, or in this instance, blowing them sky high, either way you look at it, they cut off your supply lines, you're losing the war. So now the U.S. government's position is, well, we've defeated Iran for the 40th time. And therefore, we're going to put gigantic sanctions on them. Well, the U.S. has been putting gigantic sanctions on Iran since 1979, and it ain't worked yet because it's not going to work. But Why, if we've defeated them, are we putting sanctions on them? Because we haven't defeated them. If you recall, and I don't know if you can call it blowing my own horn, it was, or that I just had a firm grasp of the obvious before the war started. If you listen to this show, does anybody remember what old Garland Nixon said? If they go to war with Iran, number one, we will lose. Number two, not only will we lose, I think that's it for the empire. There will be dramatic economic effects and military effects and worldwide geopolitical effects as a result of losing this conflict. The U.S. has lost the conflict. And the U.S. is going to lose two conflicts because the Ukraine conflict is in its, I believe, getting closer to its final throes. I believe that Ukraine's in deep and serious trouble, and a conflict which from the very beginning I said there's no possibility. Ukraine, which isn't really Ukraine, it's really a cat's paw, a proxy of NATO. It is a proxy army. You know, it is the U.S. and NATO saying we're going to sharpen up Ukraine and we're going to throw all this stuff in there. And then we're going to throw Ukraine at Russia and weaken Russia. And in fact, you may recall Lindsey Graham saying, if we provide them with all the stuff they need, Ukraine will fight to the last Ukrainian. Let me just say something about that. Did that sound like support? Does that sound like, yes, we're standing up for Ukraine. Why? And they'll fight to the last Ukrainian. That kind of means there's no Ukrainians left, doesn't it? I mean, the words of Lindsey Graham means at the end, there won't be no Ukrainians. So if there's no Ukrainians left at the end, how can you argue that you're supporting them? No, this was never about Ukraine. This was never about supporting Ukraine. This was always about using Ukraine as a cat's paw, using Ukraine as a proxy, using Ukraine to weaken Russia. And it hasn't worked. It's actually strengthened Russia in a lot of ways. And unfortunately for Ukraine, Ukraine's on its last leg. One of the things that's happening now, as the United States clearly has lost the Iran war currently, is that Ukraine is now cut off from its ports in the Black Seas. And let me ask you this. How can any country that is accustomed to having ports, to having access to the sea, survive if it doesn't have access to the sea? And there's nothing they can do to regain access to the sea. That's not going to happen. The Russians have the wherewithal to control shipping in the Black Sea, and they're blowing up the Ukrainian ports. And that what's happening on the field in Ukraine is this. In the Donbas area in eastern Ukraine, there's a couple of towns left, Kramatorsk and Slavyansk. I've been following them. They're the last two heavily fortified cities in Ukraine, and they're about to be surrounded, and therefore that's it for eastern Ukraine. Russia will have taken the entire Donbas. Now, why is that important? Because 1 month after the war started, there was a meeting in Istanbul between the Russians. This was called the Istanbul Accords. 1 month after the conflict that Russia came in, it was already an ongoing war, a civil war basically going on. So Russia comes into the civil war in February of 2022. In April, I believe it was, of 2022, roughly a little over a month later, they came up with an agreement. And the agreement was in the Istanbul Accords that Russia would not go any further and they would stop fighting. And they had a bunch of things in the agreement. Okay. And if Ukraine had taken that, they'd still have a significant part of eastern Ukraine. But they didn't take it. And people, they've been saying all along, we're not going to give up 1 inch to Russia. And I'm thinking like this. If you don't give it up and what you've already lost in an agreement, you're going to lose it all. And, you know, I said it on this air. I said, if they don't give up what they've lost so far on the ground, they're going to lose it all. They ain't giving up. And now they're going to lose it all. That wasn't a hard call. That wasn't difficult. There were people taking this position. They shouldn't give it up. And I'm like, wait a minute. I understand what you're saying in theory. In practical application, if they don't make a deal, which actually they did sign the deal, and then that deal was killed. But my position was, if they don't, what's the point? What's the point of saying, I'm not going to give up what I've lost so far when I know I'm never going to get that back and I'm going to lose the rest? You should have took the deal. You should have took the deal, but they didn't take the deal because, in my opinion, they're not in charge to take the deal. Ukraine is not a country per se. It is a tool of NATO. And that's pretty clear historically. And people get mad at me when I talk about this, the Iran conflict. You know, I was talking to somebody the other day, and they said, look, Garland, you don't support the U.S. in the Iranian conflict. I said, I support justice. Ukraine, I support justice. And I evaluate it, and I take the position that I believe is just. Well, what conflicts do you support? The last conflict that I would say that I supported, I mean, it wasn't alive then, but that the U.S. was in was World War II. You look at the Korean War, man, look at that. What the heck were we doing over there? We killed a third of the people in Ukraine. There's ample, in Korea, there is ample evidence that the United States used biological weapons against the Koreans and lost anyway. The Chinese came and ran us out. We lost it anyway. What about Vietnam? Did I support that? Well, absolutely not. I forgot which president it was that said, it might have been LBJ. I think it was LBJ that said, if we hadn't allowed, the North was communist Vietnam, the communist, and the South was a puppet government for the U.S. And what he said was, well, if we'd have let them have the elections, the North would have got 80% of the vote. In other words, 80% of the Vietnamese people would have voted to go with the North Vietnamese. So we couldn't let that. And he said, and we couldn't let that happen. So basically, the United States intervened on behalf of 20% of the North Vietnamese, a country that had been brutally ruled by France. It was called French Indochina. It was brutally ruled by France. They fought their French imperialist invaders, and they threw them out. And then the United States joined, and then they threw us out. Oh, by the way, what's the name of the party that rules Vietnam right now? The Communist Party of Vietnam. So we lost 60,000 soldiers, 400,000 or 500,000 wounded, many brutally wounded, legs blown off, genitals blown off, blinded, arms, legs, mangled, everything you name it, Agent Orange to, quote, stop the Communist Party of Vietnam. And who ended up in charge? The Communist Party of Vietnam is in charge to this day, and they've got one of the strongest economies in the world, and they're happy. So what business of it is it of ours? So do I support that? Absolutely not. How about the first war against Iraq, where the United States didn't have enough support? And so they came up with this cockamamie story about Iraqi soldiers throwing babies out of incubators. And of course, that was an absolute lie. It was a falsehood. What about the second one, where they made up some lie about weapons of mass destruction, you know, on and on and on. Since World War II, I can't come up with a conflict that I support that the United States prosecuted. If you help me out, but I can't come up with one. So now, I'll go through all of those. Grenada, the United States attacked a little old island named Grenada, mainly because there was this black dude who was a socialist who was rising in Grenada, and can't have that little island become socialist. That was their business. He was a kind of a revolutionary kind of dude. They went after, came in, they killed some people. They didn't really have an army to speak of. It was a little kind of island. The U.S. attacked that. I mean, I could go on and on. What about Panama? Unthinkable, where we had a CIA puppet in Panama, and we went in and we bombed Panama, killed 3,000 poor black folks and indigenous folks, just so we could demonstrate to Russia that we had a new bomber. That's why we bombed it and then took the Manuel Noriega. What about Nicaragua, where the United States had a dirty war, the Contra War against Nicaragua, where the United States was literally working with drug dealers importing cocaine into the United States and working with just like brutal right-wing death squads, slaughtering people. I could go on and on and on. So my point is this. If you look at, to the person who said, you don't support any of the U.S.'s war. No, I don't. I find it surprising that smart, knowledgeable people can even be had, can look at Israel. Well, that's a genocide. Why would you support a genocide? The United States is involved with a genocide. Let's go with Iran. What is the United States doing? An illegal war of aggression. The United States lied to the American people and said, yes, we're attacking Iran because they killed, they started with this, 3,000 protesters, 6,000 protesters. Then it went to 20,000, then it went to 50,000. I'm supposed to believe that the Iranian police killed 50,000 protesters in like a week? It's absurd. But then it changed. It was no longer protesters. We're doing it to stop them from getting nukes. When our own CIA says they're not trying to get nukes, they say they're not. There's no evidence that they're trying to get nukes. And our own intelligence agencies say they're not trying to. They don't have a weaponized nuclear program. And I'm supposed to, will you believe that? So the bottom line is the illegal war of aggression against Iran is based on a lie, just like every other war. And the Ukraine conflict is based on what? The United States overthrowing the government of Ukraine in 2014 and putting in a puppet government and trying to use Ukraine to take out Russia. And that war will be lost, just like the rest of them. We're facing two more lost wars. But these lost wars are going to have a much more pronounced effect. You know, I remember like Jen Psaki saying, what did she say? There's a cost. For, our values don't come without a cost. Remember that? Putin's price hike. The United States armed hundreds of billions of dollars into Ukraine. This war fires up, and then our prices start going through the roof because the cost of energy went up, and they're like, it was Putin's price. No, it was the United States government's foreign policy that caused us to hurt again. And now we start this war with Iran. We illegally attack Iran in a war of aggression, and the cost of energy is going through the roof, and it ain't going to slow up anytime soon. And we're probably going to end up as a depression of some type as a result of this. And Trump, who does the same thing, you know, Putin's price hike or if it's a Democrat, it's Putin's price hike or our values don't come without costs. Right. In other words, we, the working class, got to pay the costs because the rich folks ain't paying no cost. What do they care if gas is $7 a gallon? No matter to them. It's irrelevant. And so now Trump comes in. Oh, I'm going to bring peace. All a lie. He does the same thing as everyone else. And now what I find surprising is how many people just go along with the system. Like they do like Lindsey Graham's sister. Lindsey Graham's sister was interesting because she came in. Yes, I support our war against Iran and I support our war against Ukraine. Now, here's what's interesting. She said she doesn't know much about foreign policy, which I believe her. So what Lindsey Graham's sister effectively said when he croaked and she took his position was this. I don't know much about foreign policy, but I support the United States war against Iran. I don't know much about it. I support the United States proxy war against Russia and Ukraine. I don't know much about it. In other words, I don't know really that much about our foreign policy. However, as a matter of principle, I will support the United States government, whatever they do. I'm not going to look into it to see if it's good or bad, if it's just or unjust. I'm not going to look into it to see if it's right or wrong. I'm just going to support it. And unfortunately, that's a lot of Americans. And people expect that of me. Well, Garland, it's somebody who literally says, don't you support any of the United, your government, your government's at war. Don't you support any of them? And I'm like, I can't think of one I supported since 1945. I mean, help me out. Maybe there is one. You can help me out. But I can't think of one I've supported. So why would I support these now? When in fact, what I do is I research them to find out. Maybe I should support them. And then I research them. And the more I research them, the less I support them.
0: And coming up next on Arts Express.
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7: $26,000! 22 million in 3 hours!
8: The real question is this, was all this legal? 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
10: He's got pictures of your whole inner circle. 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
11: It's okay.
10: Rub my temple.
11: You're all right.
12: This right here is the land of opportunity.
13: You just tried to bribe a federal officer.
12: This is America.
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0: and those were scenes from Martin Scorsese, The Wolf of Wall Street, a cast including actor Armand Guaro, our guest on the show, currently starring in movies about assorted monsters, including Wall Street, and Guaro as a criminal of the streetwise variety, butting heads with one such Wall Street hustler in Shackled, a simultaneous reflection of the here and now social and economic disparity, with the inhumane prison system as metaphor, described as, quote, a dystopian combo sci-fi crime thriller set in a grim future. And Guaro, a former cop turned actor, is no stranger to both worlds and cop criminality, he observed as well, as his proletarian gangster Max gets paired with a stock market con man inmate, and the disparity sparks fly, to say the least. Guaro will also shed light on a somewhat similar turbulent encounter between Ingrid Bergman and Anna Magnani, and his portrayal of real-life Italian comic legend Aldo Fabrizi, coming up in Volcanoes Rising. But first, some scenes from Shackled, then Armand Guaro.
1: Gregory Wayne Paulson.
2: Maxwell James Fica.
1: You will participate in the Recidivism Accountability Partnership Program, referred to as REP. Is that correct?
3: Yes. Yeah.
1: You will be paired together as partners. You are accountable for each other's criminal actions. Any violation on the part of either of you, both of your suspended death sentences will be carried out immediately.
3: I've missed too much already. My daughter is the only good thing left in my life.
4: What about your partner?
3: Maybe we ought to get to know each other a little better.
5: Wallace, is
6: Max, come with me!
5: Max, what the hell are you doing? Don't worry about it!
7: Come with me. You had no idea what you were getting into. If you tell the police what's going on down here, that would force me to do something unprofessional.
8: Relax, Ward.
9: This is how we live.
3: The party has no interest in reforming.
10: Gonna go on top of that.
11: I ain't got nothing to lose.
3: Everything is completely under control. He's gonna get me killed. It's him or me.
12: Hello.
13: Hello, Barry.
12: Hi.
13: Armand Guaro, yes.
12: Hello, Armand, and welcome to our show.
13: Okay.
12: Okay, great.
13: Very good.
12: What led you to go for Shackled and portraying your ferocious and scary Max?
13: Well, it all began with a project I had done with one of the co-writers and producers, Graham Powell, who is quite an intensely talented actor. And we had done something many years ago called Graduation. He had approached me in a casting office and cold pitched it right out on the street. And then many, many years later, he contacted me about Shackled. And he sent me the script. And what an intriguing, intriguing story. That was exactly, and in answer to your question, I was gripped. I couldn't put it down. It was such an interesting dystopian view of sort of a futuristic sci-fi parole system for prisons, specifically the Recidivism Accountability Partnership Program, and that's what it was called. And I thought, oh my God, this sounds like something that, given dire circumstances that a lot of prison overcrowding is responsible for, and how the budgets are stretched, and how this might be a parole program that people might opt for. You know, it's kind of scary to think that. Mm. And that I was in. I was all in. That was why I knew it was an incredibly interesting story with those twists that make you think, oh, aha, I get it. Oh, what? Oh.

0: I don't belong in prison. I don't belong here. And the other guy is saying, are you kidding? You belong here just like everybody else. And there's that, who do you think you are telling me what to do type of conflict that I think happens between a lot of people.
1: And what do you feel it is about mobster movies and The Sopranos, in which you portrayed Coco Cogliano, that has fascinated and has been embraced and endured in the collective mass consciousness of audiences?
0: What do I think of those that genre?
1: Yeah, that is so popular forever.
0: Well, I unfortunately, I think it is so popular, and so many people are attracted to it, that it is, in some cases, creating a lot of junk, a lot of garbage. I think too many people are so enamored with it. And I'm talking about filmmakers and everyone associated with making a film. They're so enamored with it that they should catch themselves trying to be the next Goodfellas or something of that nature. Mm. And it produces a lot of garbage. And it pains me to say that. And I will never direct my comments towards any particular production or individual. But I think you got to be careful not to make the mistake of getting a little bit too close. And then all of a sudden I find stories like that fascinating. But if you don't do it right, you're not careful, and you don't introduce something that's new and interesting, it falls flat.
1: But why do you think that audiences are enamored?
0: Well, because they're witnessing. Most audiences are not, they're not contract killers. They're not, most audience members just aren't criminals. That is a lifestyle that is, it is accepted by and practiced by a certain population in this country, certainly not a majority, and it's a very tiny, tiny population of people that engage in that kind of behavior. And not only do most people not engage in that kind of behavior, it's rather foreign to them. It's almost like, you know, going to the zoo and seeing the tigers in the cage or something like that. You're fascinated by it, but once you cross that line and get involved in it, it's a terrible, terrible mistake that people make when they get too close to it. And I know people that have done that, and it doesn't turn out well. And I think it's a fascination with something that's completely unfamiliar and taboo.
1: Hmm. And I wanted to ask you, you starred in Vault and Good and Screwed with Vincent Pastore, and in The Sopranos as well, though not in the same episodes. So what are your memories of Vincent, who just passed away?
0: Well, he was one of those people. I remember the first time I met him was in about 20 years ago, right after The Sopranos had my episode of The Sopranos, my episodes had aired. And I was on the east side of Providence, Rhode Island. And he shouts out from a club. He shouts out to me, go, come here. So I got out of we had an SUV. I got out. He hugged me. We shook hands. I introduced myself. And he asked me to come into this restaurant with him. And he kept calling me Coco, Coco, Coco, Coco. I said, Vincent, please, you're not pussy. I'm not Coco, okay? It's Armin and Vince. He goes, Vinny, call me Vin. I said, okay, all right. And ever since then, that's the way it was. But he always, always, always, whether we were working together or doing a charitable fundraiser or a roast of him on one of his birthdays in Connecticut, he was always someone that made you feel very much a part and just as important in a important part of something as he was, or even more so. That's how he treated you. It's almost as if some actors you're told not to bother them, not to talk to them, don't eat with them, all of that. And those are the rules sometimes on set. And that's how I grew up learning that in the industry. But he was one of these people, hey, you're with us. Come on, over here. No, it doesn't matter. Come on, you're with us. You're part of it. Come here, let's take a picture. Come on, Sid, you want something to eat? Come on, have a, you know, that's what he was like. He was very, very, very personable, sharing, generous individual.

0: individual. It was very sad that he had passed. But, you know, luckily for him, he worked right up until he passed. And not too many people can say that they worked every minute. You know, he was really a good soul, very good person.
1: Hmm. And where do you go inside yourself to play ferociously mean and scary characters like Max and Shackled?
0: Where do I go?
1: Inside yourself. Yeah.
0: Well, I think we all, to a degree, have the capability, whether we know it or not, to be just like Max. We all have the capability, but the trigger hasn't been pulled figuratively, that fuse hasn't been lit, and it hasn't been touched upon by outside forces. Because people, I think, basically are good, but we have in this world, I think there is good that versus evil, and we all have it in ourselves. And I think the good always prevails. However, there are triggers and fuses inside of people that can expose things that you never thought were there. Mm-hmm. And I think the difference between people that are practice that kind of evil and don't are the manifestations of ability to suppress, or the goodness that overcomes that and manages it. It's almost like, I don't want to get too winded about it, but everybody can be like Max, and everybody can be something that's nothing like Max.
1: Mm.
0: When I was a police officer for 30 years in East Providence, Rhode Island, I saw both ends of that spectrum, both in the police department itself, not in just in a couple of people, and in other departments of law enforcement, as well as the people that we deal with on the street and the people that we arrest, get to make observations. It's important to observe a lot of things about yourself and other people to understand what goes on with someone like Max.
1: Hmm. And how do you shake off those characters at the end of the day?
0: Shake them off? I don't. I don't think about it. I simply employ whatever conduit I need to travel through to get from point A to point B with any given job that I have. There's a reason why someone is where they are. There's a reason why people are the way they are, or why the character is the way that character is. And all you have to do, without talking about it, is go through the stages of a person's life that might mimic your own or might parallel yours. And for example, I graduated college preparatory military school, day school, Albany Academy. I went on to get a college degree. I went to a graduate school. So I went through those stages. Someone like Max might go through a stage of he went to a reform school, and then he was in a juvenile detention, and those were his stages.
1: Mm.
0: And there are things in human nature that either get developed or don't for one reason or another. And the final product is who that person is. And you just adapt that. But once I'm done, I'm done.
1: Hmm.
0: I forget about it for the next project.
1: And what can you say about the different challenges of playing real people? As Italian actor and comic legend Aldo Fabrizi in Volcanoes Rising described as Anna Magnani and Ingrid Bergman in a feud for the ages, fighting for the same role and the same man, causing volcanoes to erupt.
0: Well, one of the things that you have to do as an artist in playing real people, or people that could be real, or people of another, because I'm not of an I'm not Italian descent. I'm Armenian, but it's all in the observation. It's all in the observations. So when, for example, if you go to a wake, the wake services of someone who is Irish Catholic, or someone who is Roman Catholic and Italian, or someone who is African American, there were those incidents in Rhode Island where I attended the wakes and funerals and weddings of friends of mine. And you will see the cultural similarities, and you'll see cultural differences from not only from one generation to the next, but from one nationality or an ethnicity to the next. And then when you're trying to portray someone who is from one of those cultures, you, if your observations are legitimate, meaning I'm not talking about taking a notebook with you, but you just make observations and try to retain as much as you can about the people that you interact with. Doing roles like that and Aldo become much more clearer to you, so that you can actually portray in a real sense the individual whose life that you're given to inhabit.
1: And what can you say about the upcoming Lady America, what you're up to as the character Mephisto?
0: Well, that was, I would have to describe Lady America as a metaphor of the metaphor of good versus evil in a political arena, in a local political arena. That was a lot of fun to do that. We did that last fall. Yeah. Right. Last October. And that's basically what that is.
1: And is there an opening date for that?
0: I believe it's going to be October. I believe it might be. Yeah, I don't want to mention a date in October, but it is going to be opening in October. And as far as Shackled is concerned, that's on Amazon Prime and Apple TV.
1: And what are you up to in Lady America as Mephisto? And you also said there's a political theme. What is the political theme?
0: The political theme is good versus evil, light and darkness, and what that represents, for example, in a local political election for the position of mayor of a local town. And it was a fascinating experience. It was a practice of the less is more for what I was able to provide for them. So it was a good experience, real good experience.
1: And can you say what your Mephisto is up to or not?
0: Let me see. I would say if you look at me dead on, you probably can figure it out. I only say that because I haven't done any promos yet for Lady America, so I haven't been in touch with the production in order to talk too much about it.
1: And how would you describe the real you as opposed to your on-screen persona characters? Your on-screen persona scary characters.
0: I think that's more in the minds of people that may have perceptions of me when they'll see me on screen or in Walmart. But I'm very boring to be around. I wake up every day and patiently wait for tomorrow, and when tomorrow arrives, I'm ready to start all over again. I tinker with the fixing things in my barn, out in the back, and repair things and wire things just to put them back together. And I don't mean as an electrician, but just whatever I listen to talk radio. I lean back, listen to talk radio, and if I'm lucky, I can kill a couple of insects here or there, maybe a couple of mosquitoes. I'm quite the mosquito hunter, you know.
1: Oh, and where is that with mosquitoes?
0: Well, it's everywhere in the country, but...
1: No, I mean where you live.
0: In Connecticut. Outside the house, not inside.
1: Okay.
0: I try to keep them outside. Yeah, I like to watch the deer and the fox come by.
1: Rural Connecticut, yeah.
0: Yes, yeah. It's the bear that you have to... You have to be careful of the bears, though. You have to keep your head on a swivel for that.
1: And are you coming out in anything else next?
0: Well, there's Lady America, what just dropped is Once a Week for Life, which is part one. And Once a Week for Life, part two will be opening, I think, in November will be released. As you had mentioned, Lady America is coming out. It's going to be, I believe, in October. And also something called The Block, produced and directed by Craig Singer, who directed and produced 645. And that will be coming out. That's starring Christoph, among others. And that was an interesting piece. But The Block will be released, I believe, sometime this year.
1: And since this is for radio.
0: I know him. Yeah.
1: And since this is for radio and the listeners can't see you, when Armand Garrow looks in the mirror, what does he see?
0: I see Armand Garrow, usually. That's I will say this. I see who I am, and I also see what I am. Because I believe that those are, in my case, I believe those are two distinct and separate things. But that's who I see, and that's what I see. There's who you are and what you are. I think that's true with everyone, whether they know it or not. I believe that to be true.
1: And any last word about...
0: And every once in a while, there's that little soapy smudge I didn't get from the night before when I was brushing my teeth. So there's that.
1: And any last word about Shackled and what you would like to convey to audiences about your character, Max?
0: Well, Max belongs... Max really does belong where he is. I would have to say that. And... when paired with Greg, played by Graham Powell, what I'd like people to know is that there's a little bit of Max in everyone. You just have to be careful to manage it if you're not careful. And I think that's true. I really do think that's true. You have to be very careful. If you don't manage things like that, the adverse effects of evil, it'll overtake you, and you'll enjoy as far and yeah, there was, and David Bottrell is in it. There's a scene that he does where he is. Boy, I'll tell you, I've never been in a room with such an intensely intimidating actor. Oh yeah, he was incredible. Oh my God, yeah, he plays a guy I work for, so. I think you'll be pleasantly surprised. I think people will really like this film.
1: Okay. Well, thank you so much, Armand Garrow, for joining us on the show.
0: Thank you very much. I truly appreciate it. It's been wonderful talking to you, Prairie.
1: Yeah.
0: And I hope your audience members enjoy the rest of their evening. See how I did that? Yeah.
1: Okay, bye.
0: Bye-bye now. Take care.
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3: This is Dennis Rowe for Lies, More Lies, and Damned Media Lies. And our segment today is called Moldy Bread and Virtual Circuses, Imperial Entertainment in Decline. And we're going to focus on two television series which offer, though in somewhat disguised form, a critique of contemporary global inequality and the skewed morals which in mainstream media accompany that imbalance. The two series, Widow's Bay and Maximum Pleasure Guaranteed, are both produced by Apple TV. Both illustrate what is possible to say in a highly controlled medium, and in their limitations, what is no longer possible to say, or what is in the process on corporate media of being closed down at every moment. Apple, by the way, the only major media company not to sink its profits into AI, got off to a slow start with its hits, Severance, The Morning Show, hardly being that, and with some contemporary clinkers like Margot Has Money Problems. Severance, a favorite of bourgeois critics posed as a workplace critique while actually apple-washing the company's practices such as exploitative outsourcing. While The Morning Show, though mildly excoriating daytime news shows for their blatant sexism, ultimately found the good in their constant blathering and translating the news into flashy, unentertaining entertainment. In these two recent outings, though, the company seems to have found a cagey way of lodging a critique. Widow's Bay is a comic horror series set on a mythic island in the Northeast that the mayor, the American's Matthew Rhys, the focal point of the show, wants to turn into the next Martha's Vineyard. The problem is the island is haunted, not only by its religious, misogynist colonial past, but also by serial killers in its less remote past. The residents, led by a salty ex-sea captain and a quirky mayoral aide, unpopular in high school and mocked because she survived a serial massacre, continually warned the mayor not to go ahead with his mass tourism project. He remains largely oblivious to their warnings until slowly, episode by episode, he begins to acknowledge that not every island can be turned into a tourist paradise. It's the same lesson Ivanka Trump and Jared Kushner are being taught by a mass movement of Albanian street protesters in their attempt to create a billionaire's haven, which just happens to be also a strategic waterway connecting the Adriatic and the Mediterranean. The problem of mass tourism is to this day also overwhelming Madrid, which Madrileños are now desperately attempting to keep from being another Barcelona. Yes, an international city, but one which every day loses more and more of its authentic flavor. Or Bali, where new luxury hotels and condos every day eviscerate a unique and lively Hindu culture. Rhys's Mayor Tom, who attempts affability and frequently fails at it as he becomes more obsessed with transforming his island, is that frequent, at least in series other than American ones, and particularly in Scandi Noir, villainous figure, the real estate developer, here in slight disguise as the mayor, who supposedly just wants the best for his town. These are always figures of disgust in European series, attempting to corrupt the locals with their dreams of privileged expansion, akin to the evil figure in past Hollywood westerns of the railroad magnate who is about to pillage the town supposedly in the name of progress, but actually in the name of personal profit. It's slightly ingenious to put a former villainous figure at the center of the series and have audiences rooting as much for as against him. On the one hand, it's a sneaky way of validating progress for profit, in this case the tourism industry dragging the town into the 21st century, but on the other, it's a warning of the sanctity of place, even in this case one with its rotten secrets is not to be tampered with. The consequences are disastrous, as in the two-part finale, the tourists expecting a luxurious experience are instead trapped underground as the island rages against them in a storm outside, and we watch as Cape Cod is turned into Amityville. Just as penetrating in its own way is Maximum Pleasure Guaranteed, where a superb Tatiana Maslany, she from Orphan Black, is punished unceasingly for her daring to want to have sex without guilt with a cam boy. What begins as physical pleasure without guilt quickly morphs into Paula being attacked, having to learn how to defend herself, and then being arrested for defending herself. There's an element here of the old American puritanical guilt that any sex outside of marriage or hardcore commitment leads to disaster, but that's not the overriding point of the series. Paula is trapped in a conventional lifestyle. She loves her daughter, who her former husband and his conniving partner are trying to wrest from her. She resists and flees the suburban corporate mom image, will not hold for her, refusing to go along as the window dressing for her husband's boss's party, where she is chastised for mispronouncing the name of one of the other Stepford wives as Kirsten rather than Kirsten, while all the time wanting a more playful sex life that her husband is unable to offer. This is the hysterical woman of Freud's Vienna of the early 20th century, here persecuted for stepping outside of rigid boundaries of a life which has seemingly changed little in over a century. Her bucking that rigidity leads to potential devastating consequences, not just with her daughter, but with the law. The other prominent point of the series is that Paula expects the people she encounters to be decent, but instead what she meets everywhere are the ruthless but respectable denizens of a profit-driven society. These include the male cop, who determines her guilt mainly by her acting outside the norm, her ex's partner, who fixes the judges for their custody battle, her co-worker, who seemingly helps her only to betray her by using her plight to get ahead as a journalist complimented by her editor for being a Machiavellian backstabber and learning the lesson that a real journalist has no friends. All this is initiated by the original transgression, the betrayal by the cam boy, because later she is told he saw her love for her daughter as exploitable weakness. This series is far more superior to Apple's other series on the subject of monetary sexual liaisons, Margot Has Money Problems, where the usually reliable showrunner David E. Kelly succumbs to a cautious, pedantic examination of the subject. Maximum Pleasure is also extraordinarily well written, with episode 6 paying off in a shocking and novel way Chekhov's dictum that a gun that appears in Act 1 must go off in Act 5. And boy, does it. For more, check out Substack, YouTube, and Apple Podcasts. This is Dennis Rowe for Lies, More Lies, and Damned Media Lies.
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0: Well, the Nate Stand featured artist for the month of August is Indy Walter with her show Time Borrowed. 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
1: Public leadership doesn't mean that the leader has to have all the solutions, but instead must be open to others with problem-solving ideas. That was one of Franklin Roosevelt's great strengths when he came into the White House. Facing the full-blown crisis of a national depression, he brought his top advisors together with an open mandate for creativity. Do something, he told them. If it works, do more of it. If it doesn't work, do something else. In some surprisingly good news, this spirit of innovative public leadership is flourishing today. Not at the national level, of course, where top federal officials are right-wing ideologues who obsequiously bow to WDW, whatever Donald wants. But hundreds of local and state officials across America are using their heads, hands, and imaginations to do something about the real problems our people face. School districts, for example. Many are facing a double whammy. First, developers and their politicians have gentrified many cities so severely that teachers and staff can't afford to live there. Second, a right-wing push for school consolidations and closures has left many campuses vacant. But could one problem plus the other one add up to zero? Yes, say education innovators in such districts as San Diego, Austin, and South Miami. Leaders there and elsewhere are converting vacated classrooms, offices, and schoolyards into high-quality family apartment complexes. They'll house several thousand teachers, janitors, and others, cutting rents by 50% or better. This is Jim Hightower saying, encouraging this kind of freewheeling problem-solving is not just thinking outside the box, it's eliminating the box. For more creative ideas to make public policy work for the public, go to stateinnovation.org. 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
2: I'm Rick Smith, and this is Labor History in 2.
3: On this day in labor history, the year was 1921. That was the day that the Green Bay Packers football team received a charter from the American Professional Football Association. A year later, this would become the National Football League. The Green Bay Club had started up 2 years earlier. Its original sponsor was the Indian Packing Company in Green Bay, Wisconsin. They packaged canned meat. Meat packaging was a major industry in the Midwest during this era. Packing plants in Chicago, Kansas City, Iowa, and Wisconsin processed the cattle and pigs raised in the West as meat to feed the nation. Curly Lambeau was a shipping clerk for the company. He helped to organize a group of local players into a football team. Curly persuaded his boss to donate money for the uniforms. And it was there that the name Packers was born. When the Indian Packing Company fell on hard times, they were bought out by Acme, another packing company based in Chicago. So, for a brief moment, the Green Bay Packers, one of the staunchest rivals of the Chicago Bears, was actually owned by a Chicago company. Although Acme only owned the team for 1 year, the team nickname stuck. Lambeau was able to buy the team back. He went on to become the Packers coach, leading them to 6 championships. The Green Bay Packers are not the only American sports franchise that's name harkens back to a particular kind of labor. Another Wisconsin team, the Milwaukee Brewers baseball team, is a reference to that city's proud beer brewing tradition. In Big Ten sports, the Purdue Boilermakers and Nebraska Cornhuskers take to the gridiron each week with names that reflect the working traditions of the cities where the teams play ball.
2: Labor History in 2 brought to you by the Illinois Labor History Society and The Rick Smith Show. For more information, go to laborhistoryin2.com, like us on Facebook, and follow us on the Twitters at Labor History in 2.
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1: Protect our children from so many daily dangers. But we can't adequately protect them from harms Meta hides and lies about, or from designs that are built to suck our children in. With this settlement, that is changing.
0: Meta, the parent company of Facebook and Instagram, has agreed to pay up to $17 billion in a landmark settlement after the company was sued by states for designing platforms that are addictive and harmful to children. We'll get a response. Then, as Bill Gates sounds the alarm about the risks and dangers of artificial intelligence, we'll look at how AI companies are using a largely hidden global workforce to train their models. We'll air excerpts of the film In the Belly of AI.
2: All kinds of artificial intelligence needs humans behind them. Army of workers.
3: There is reports from the World Bank in which they actually argue that there are around 150 million data workers and 430 million data workers around the world.
2: The work is invisibilized and the workers are invisibilized.
3: What are they trying to hide?
0: We'll speak to Amba Kak of the AI Institute and Antonio Casilli, the author of Waiting for Robots, and Julian Posada, author of Platform Extractivism. All that and more coming up. Welcome to Democracy Now!, democracynow.org, The War and Peace Report. I'm Nermeen Sheikh. More than 350 people are dead and over 1,300 remain missing after a massive wall of water, mud and debris crashed through a Himalayan river valley on the border of Nepal and Tibet. It's the region's worst disaster since a devastating earthquake over a decade ago. The mudslide swept through the Lende Khola River Valley just after 8:30 a.m. on Wednesday, washing away homes and burying entire villages. Water levels along the river at one point rose by as much as 27 feet over half an hour. This is Sabina Tamang, whose husband remains missing.
4: In our last conversation at 7:30, he said he was sending 2 kilos of walnuts and 2 kilos of chocolates for the children. He also sent some instant noodles for them, and he said he would be coming soon, but he didn't. All I want is for my husband to come back to me safely in one piece. I don't want anything else.
0: Hundreds of foreign tourists are among the missing. The mudslide washed away at least 19 bridges, complicating rescue efforts. The disaster was triggered by a 2,000-foot-long chunk of ice that broke away from a glacier high in the Himalayas. Climate scientists warn the region is warming much faster than the global average, leading to the rapid retreat of glaciers. Nepal has lost nearly a third of its total ice volume over the last 3 decades. The Pentagon said it carried out strikes against alleged drug boats in the Caribbean Sea on Tuesday, killing 4 people. The latest attack brings the number of those killed, according to the Pentagon's own figures, to 227 across 68 strikes that began almost a year ago. Once again, the Pentagon provided no evidence the boat was carrying drugs. Amnesty International has condemned the strikes as extrajudicial killings, a form of murder, saying they amount to crimes under international law. The chief of Iran's nuclear program says inspectors with the International Atomic Energy Agency will not be allowed to visit nuclear sites in Iran that were bombed by the U.S. and Israel. On Wednesday, Mohammad Islami, the head of the Atomic Energy Organization of Iran, criticized the IAEA for failing to condemn the strikes and said the U.N. agency was being used by Iran's enemies as an intelligence gathering tool.
5: The IAEA is pressing to visit the damaged sites under pressure from the United States and Israel. The reason for that pressure is that they want to see what their military operation has done to those sites.
0: On Wednesday, President Trump told Al Jazeera he has no time schedule for when he expects to return to the negotiating table with Iran, adding, quote, "I'm not in a hurry." Ukraine resumed drone attacks on Russia on Wednesday, just hours after CIA Director John Ratcliffe departed Moscow following an unannounced meeting with Russian intelligence officials. Following Ratcliffe's visit, a wave of Ukrainian strikes killed 12 people inside Russia and in the Russian-occupied Donbas region of Ukraine. Meanwhile, Russia's military targeted 9 Ukrainian cities overnight, with officials in Ukraine reporting hundreds of ballistic missiles and drone attacks. The barrage damaged residential blocks, a school, and a medical facility in Kyiv, and killed a 78-year-old woman in Zaporizhia. The attacks came as Russia's foreign ministry has warned it could target British military assets after the UK supplied Ukraine with long-range missile technology.
6: We have repeatedly warned that the response to Ukrainian strikes using British weapons on Russian territory could target any British military facilities and equipment, whether in Ukraine or beyond. Those responsible for war crimes, including those committed against our country's civilian population, will be punished in accordance with their actions.
0: Meta has reached a landmark settlement with attorneys general from 47 states, the District of Columbia, and U.S. territories over claims it intentionally designed its social media platforms to addict children. Under the settlement, Meta must pay more than $17 billion in penalties over a decade. It also agreed to block overnight access to its sites while setting a two-hour limit for anyone under 18, and will silence most notifications during school hours. This is Victoria Hinks reacting to the settlement. Her daughter, Alexandra Hinks, died by suicide at age 16.
7: I think as long as they enforce it properly, and I'm glad that the judge asked, how are you going to actually do this? Because sometimes it's just a lot of talk, and they need to actually have independent people come in. I think it's great. I think this is 3 times now, with trial in L.A., they were found liable. In New Mexico, they were given a huge fine. And then now this, they've settled.
0: We'll have more on Meta's landmark $17 billion settlement agreement later in the broadcast. Connecticut Senator Chris Murphy is calling on the Trump administration to halt immigration raids in the city of Danbury, following reports that ICE has been arresting parents at school bus stops. Murphy wrote on social media, quote, "ICE waited until the kids were on the bus, so when they are dropped off at the end of the day, they are alone, scared to death they can't find their parents," unquote. Senator Murphy joined other elected officials in Danbury Wednesday at a rally of immigrant rights groups demanding accountability.
8: Congress should not authorize a single additional dollar for ICE while this illegality continues.
0: The advocacy group Danbury Unites for Immigrants counted 25 people detained Wednesday, 16 on Monday, and at least 9 on Tuesday. The group says detentions occurred at day laborer gathering spots and a Latino grocery store, and that 2 of its legal observers were shoved by officers, with 1 hospitalized with injuries from pepper spray. Meanwhile, 5-year-old Liam Tadeo and his father, Victor Martinez Nieto, who were detained by ICE in Austin, Texas earlier this month, were deported to Mexico on Tuesday. According to the family's lawyer, Liam's father had begged officers to let his son go as they were arrested on their way to soccer practice. His father had wanted his son released to his mother, but that option wasn't provided to him. A judge has blocked Minnesota's bid to extradite Cristian Castro, an ICE agent accused of firing his gun and wounding a Venezuelan man, Julio Cesar Sosa Celi, in the leg. Castro remains in custody in Texas. Under Texas law, Castro could be released from jail today. Texas Governor Greg Abbott has said he will not abide by Minnesota's extradition request. This comes as Alex Preti's family calls for accountability from the Trump administration 7 months after he was fatally shot by Customs and Border Patrol agents in Minneapolis. Preti's parents said they found out their son had been shot while watching the coverage of the shooting on the news. His mother said she recognized her son's jacket and sunglasses from the footage. 2 CBP agents have been charged for use of force, but they have not been charged for the killing. Alex Preti's parents spoke to ABC's Good Morning America.
9: My shock is that he was murdered, and no one has given us the complete truth, or anyone has been held accountable. And it's been 7 months.
10: There was more effort in vilifying him than pursuing justice, investigating this.
0: A federal appeals court has declined to dismiss charges against Democratic Congressmember La Monica McIver, who visited the notorious ICE facility Delaney Hall as part of routine congressional oversight. She was charged with interfering with an arrest in May 2025 outside Delaney Hall. She's the only congressmember indicted by Trump's Justice Department. Earlier this year, Democracy Now! Spoke to Congressmember McIver about the charges.
11: The process is the punishment. This is what they're doing. They're doing this with your taxpayer dollars, prosecuting a member of Congress for doing their job. It doesn't cost them anything because they're using taxpayer dollars to do so. But I think what it does is it inserts fear in other leaders to step up and hold the administration accountable. It's intimidation. It's bullying. And they're just using me as a tool and a prop to do so.
0: And the Trump administration has imposed sanctions on the UK-based direct action group Palestine Action and two other organizations, designating them as a specially designated global terrorists. Palestine Action's members have broken into factories that produce arms for Israel's military where they sabotaged equipment. The U.S. sanctions follow a UK appeals court ruling last June that found the British government acted lawfully when it banned Palestine Action under the Terrorism Act. Palestine Action co-founder Huda Amori responded in a statement saying, quote, "The fact that Trump is now taking inspiration from Britain's repression of the movement for Palestinian freedom exposes just how dangerous this ban is and should be a wake-up call to anyone who cares about free speech and civil liberties," she said. And those are some of the headlines. This is Democracy Now!, democracynow.org, The War and Peace Report. I'm Nermeen Sheikh. We begin today looking at the landmark Meta settlement. On Wednesday, the parent company of Facebook and Instagram agreed to pay up to $17 billion to settle a lawsuit brought by 29 states, led by California, that accused the company of designing its platforms to be addictive to children and harmful to their mental and physical health. The social media giant will initially pay about $12 billion and an additional $5 billion if Snap, TikTok, and YouTube reach similar agreements. Meta also agreed to a number of restrictions for users under the age of 18, including limiting their access to Meta to 2 hours a day and silencing notifications during school hours. Meta will also block their access to its platforms from midnight to 6 a.m. This is Victoria Hinks, mother of Alexandra Hinks, who died by suicide at the age of 16, reacting to the settlement.
7: As long as they enforce it properly, and I'm glad that the judge asked, how are you going to actually do this? Because sometimes it's just a lot of talk, and they need to actually have independent people come in. I think it's great. I think this is three times now with trial in L.A. They were found liable. In New Mexico, they were given a huge fine, and then now this, they've settled.
0: A key witness in the landmark trial warned Meta safety changes fall short of protecting young users. Whistleblower and ex-Facebook employee Arturo Bejar said, quote, "The limitations that are in the agreement are the equivalent of saying, well, you can smoke as many cigarettes as you can in 2 hours a day. It doesn't make the cigarettes any safer." The Meta case is being called a bellwether federal trial, potentially marking an inflection point for an industry that has largely escaped regulatory efforts. The Meta settlement also raises larger questions about the role of government in regulating powerful technology companies, especially in the age of rapidly expanding artificial intelligence, or AI. Well, for more, we're joined now by Amba Kak, co-executive director of AI Now Institute and former senior advisor on AI at the Federal Trade Commission. Amba, welcome to Democracy Now! If you could just begin by responding to the settlement, its significance.
12: It's significant and it's welcome, particularly for an industry that isn't very used to being held to account for its impacts on the public. and $17 billion roughly across 10 years. You know, it's a big number. It's certainly a big number compared to the fact that the Trump DOJ was able to muster up a paltry $400 million from TikTok just about a week ago in a similar child privacy case, right? But I think, you know, we've reached that point, and the mother's testimony speaks to this, which is fines, no matter the volume, particularly for companies for whom even $17 billion is, you know, a couple of days of what they're spending over 10 years on AI infrastructure, right? So for them, it's a drop in the ocean. But maybe more importantly, if we look at what these, you know, Meta is agreeing to in this settlement, it's design changes, it's design fixes. But we're not really getting at the root cause of why do we have infinite scroll, or why are these platforms being architected in ways that are designed to addict teenagers? And the answer is the business model. It's the business model of surveillance advertising, where it is optimization of engagement and attention at any cost. And I think if we don't get at those root cause fixes, we're going to be stuck, you know, playing whack-a-mole once the harms have already metastasized.
0: Well, just to go back to, you know, it is $17 billion, but in fact, it's at the moment $12 billion, and the remaining five is contingent on what Meta, YouTube, and TikTok do. What do you think the chances are that they would also agree?
12: Look, I mean, firstly, this is $17 billion. It's over 10 years. But to your point on whether industry will follow suit, I think at this point, the evidence of the harm involved in this case of mental health impacts are unavoidable for the industry. We've reached the point where this is the least they can do to prevent harms that have metastasized and have already caused, you know, suicide. So I think this doesn't seem like a place that they're going to negotiate. I think for these firms, they're always looking to the next frontier. And where can they eke out the maximum sort of space? Their recklessness in this case, I think they've already sort of been clamped down on.
0: And could you explain what is Section 230 of the Communications Decency Act, and how has it been used in these cases?
12: Right. So, you know, if firms have a great deal of immunity for user-generated content, but what's happened is that they often use this as a shield to say we're just a neutral platform. But I think what these cases really bring out that there are these mechanisms of optimization of our attention, and, you know, these design features that are very much transforming these platforms from much more than just a kind of neutral vessel for content, but certainly shaping our attention flows in ways that they get to architect. And, you know, whether that's to buy things or for the kind of political opinions we shape, they're playing a much more fulsome role in shaping information flows. And so they use, I think that is why, you know, Section 230 and the like have come back on, into focus, because people really are questioning the basis of these immunities in the first place.
0: So you talked about the root cause. I mean, it is true, this problem or this fact of the infinite scroll. What are the ways in which those are being, the fact of this root cause of infinite scroll, among other things, how are those being addressed? And is there the role of government here, who can regulate or in any sense alter what is now practically universal across social media?
12: Precisely. I think what this case tells us is that we cannot be relying on fines or certainly even on litigation after harms have already transpired. What we need are rules of the road, and we need rules that go to the root cause of the business model. Now, like I said, in the case of social media, that's the surveillance advertising business model. How do we actually, you know, shut that engine down so that we're not stuck dealing with the symptoms of that engine? And I think these are the lessons we need to be taking to AI right now, not in 5 years, not in 10 years. This is the moment to set the rules of the road and really protect and put public safety and public health first.
0: So just tell us, you know, you've been advising governments, including the U.S. government, on artificial intelligence. What are you telling them, and what kind of responses are you receiving?
12: So honestly, Nermeen, it has been quite incredible to see how the landscape, even in my engagements with governments and regulators all over the world, it's been a complete 180. I think even a year ago, the orientation was very much, you know, if you bring up regulation, you're anti-innovation, you're a Luddite, you're seen as anti-AI. And, you know, politicians were sort of figuring their way around that and the landmines around being labeled as anti-progress or anti-innovation. But cut to today, I think in prominent part because of data center activism across the country, but also a general feeling among the public that AI seems very anti-people. It seems like it might be coming for our jobs. It might be coming for our kids' health. I think the fact that public opinion has sort of made itself heard and is very concerned about these technologies and their impacts has also meant that I think the public, once again, has the listening ear of the political class. And the question now is, you know, what do we do with it?
6: So let's talk about those data centers and more broadly the infrastructure that's required for artificial intelligence. You co-authored a piece in the Wall Street Journal in November in which you talked about the cost of the infrastructure and what even these massive tech companies, Google, Microsoft, Amazon, etc., that have powered AI, the amount that they would have to generate far exceeding what they actually have.
12: Right. So the industry, the AI industry at this point has chosen to go all in on an extraordinarily capital intensive trajectory, right? Bigger is better into infinity. And the question really is sort of who is going to foot the bill? And what we argue and have been arguing is that actually the government in this case, and particularly the White House, the Trump White House, has taken an orientation that goes beyond just sort of reassuring industry that they will not come for them with regulation. It's a step further. They're acting not just as customer, but really as underwriter for this trajectory. They're doing this through public procurement contracts of, you know, large numbers. They're doing this through the commitment of federal lands for data centers, at basically, you know, laying out public lands for the use of AI data centers. They're actually doing the bidding of AI companies abroad to get contracts for these companies in different parts of the world. So I think there's a way in which, and maybe most importantly, right, every time there are jitters about, is there a bubble? Is there not a bubble? Is any of this going to pan out? You have the president himself standing alongside, you know, Sam Altman and Larry Ellison, just sort of reassuring everyone, but really reassuring the market that this administration is going to stand behind these companies no matter what.
6: So I'd like to just turn to someone who's warning about the potential dangers of artificial intelligence and its trajectory. Last night, during an interview with CNN's Anderson Cooper, Microsoft co-founder Bill Gates warned about the many societal risks of unregulated artificial intelligence development. This is what he said.
13: Well, over the last year, these AIs have gotten dramatically more powerful, even faster than I expected. And they're now capable of causing cyber attack risk, bioterrorism risk, psychosocial risk. And I have to say, I'm kind of shocked that the exact criteria that we review these models with and the actions we take to minimize the harms are really completely missing. And the broad dialogue we get all of society talking about the trade-offs here, that's just not taking place. And so, you know, we've got to minimize these harms through careful review and criteria, and we have to accelerate the good stuff or else, you know, we could have a complete backlash that AI would suffer from.
6: So, Amba, if you could respond to Bill Gates and what he said. I mean, he was initially an AI enthusiast, and the importance of someone of his in his position making the statement.
12: Look, I'm glad that Bill Gates is coming around to the fact that maybe AI is not such a great thing for the public. But I think there's some amount of fatigue, you know, and I don't think I'm speaking personally, even among the public, with sort of looking to tech messiahs as potentially having the answers or being the experts on questions of whether technology is and or how to shape technology so that it is eventually socially beneficial for the public. And I think that question of who is going
14: going to sit as experts in this question of AI harms and what to do about them, I think is a really important political question in this moment, because you asked me about what it's like speaking to governments in this moment. I think the one thing that they do grapple with is a sense of insecurity and confusion about perhaps not knowing enough. And this is manufactured because you have an army of lobbyists that are continually reinforcing that they will sit expert in solving problems that they've created. So this is no shade on Bill Gates, but I think the era of looking to tech CEOs or tech luminaries to give us answers for what are fundamentally social and political questions, I think is gone.
6: Okay, so before we conclude, Amba, I just want to ask you, earlier this year, India became the first developing country to host the AI Impact Summit. Yes. You were there. If you could talk about the significance of India hosting this, and then how India is kind of positioning itself as a third alternative, not China, not the US, but India.
14: Look, I think the India question is in some ways much broader than just India. I think it's the question of if we sitting here in the United States are worried about corporate consolidation in these few big tech firms and our digital infrastructures being controlled by the tech overlords, then that has reached the point of being an existential crisis for the rest of the world that has seen over the last 5 years what that looks like when you have core digital infrastructure controlled by companies that are eventually beholden to erratic, demands from the White House. And that is absolutely a crisis. Now, what to do about it? I think where the India summit was interesting is that instead of submitting to the notion that we're all in this race against China and there's just, we all have to be all in on this one race or else, I think there was an effort by India and many other countries, I think, to try to eke out the space to say, are there other ways? Are there other ways to build these technologies that not only have the kind of harmful environmental and other impacts that this scale paradigm does, but potentially can also eke out some space for, alternative innovation ecosystems and strengthen local economies. So I think the headline was look to your own population and see what they need rather than being sort of pulled by the terms of this geopolitical great power race, which frankly is unwinnable on material terms anyway for most of the world.
6: Thank you so much, Amba Kak, co-executive director of the AI Now Institute and former senior advisor on AI at the Federal Trade Commission. She's advising governments and government bodies on regulating AI. Coming up, the hidden global data workforce. We'll speak to Professor Antonio Casilli, author of Waiting for Robots. Stay with us.

0: Aspects of how artificial intelligence will transform society is how it will impact jobs and labor. On Wednesday, Bill Gates published a nearly 6,000-word essay in which he warned that society is not ready for the transformation and upheaval AI will cause. In the essay, Gates calls AI's impact on the labor force one of the three primary risks of the technology, saying many jobs will disappear forever and that, quote, AI will either be the greatest equalizer ever invented, or the worst source of injustice. But what gets much less discussion is how artificial intelligence has already transformed work globally. Our next guest is sociologist Antonio Casilli, author of Waiting for Robots, The Hired Hands of Automation. He writes, quote, human workers make automation possible. Recognizing the value of their contributions to these digital infrastructures is the first step towards worker reparation and rebalancing the current power dynamics. He's also co-writer of the film In the Belly of AI. This is the film's trailer.
1: AI can be a transformational tool in our fight against climate change.
2: We're really optimistic about the potential for AI to help scientists cure, prevent, and manage all diseases in this century.
3: Some robots will eat some jobs, and some robots will kill humans. But when you look at the trend as a whole, I think it's going to be incredibly positive.
4: Work inevitably.
5: All kinds of artificial intelligence needs humans behind them, an army of workers.
6: There is reports from the World Bank in which they actually argue that there are around 150 million data workers and 430 million data workers around the world.
5: The work is invisibilized and the workers are invisibilized.
6: What are they trying to hide?
7: Can you take a break, please?
8: Yes, of course.
9: A cloud is not a cloud. It is concrete, right? So it's cement. The carbon footprint, carbon emission of data center is huge because most of the electricity that they use come from fossil fuels.
10: There's one AI company which says that it usually removes people from poverty. In your opinion, is that true?
11: No.
12: It's manipulation.
13: It's just a punchline they use to attract people who are qualified.
5: What does this AI development, how does it really help our society and the development process? Is it something that we really need?
0: That was the trailer for the film In the Belly of AI, directed by Henri Poulain and co-written by our next guest. Antonio Casilli joins us from Paris. He's professor at the Institut Polytechnique de Paris and author of Waiting for Robots. Professor Casilli, welcome to Democracy Now! Thank you for joining us. If you could begin by talking about these data workers, workers around the world whom you've met who are automating AI.
14: Yes, data workers are today's factory workers insofar as AI has become like a driving force for so many industries, and they are necessary to produce what we use every day, you know, chatbots and models. Now, we are not talking about tech workers, engineers, product managers, designers, these highly paid and highly recognized professionals. We are talking about persons who are hidden, and I insist on the fact that they are not invisible. They are purposely hidden by the companies that produce AI because they are the secret ingredient of AI itself. They train it, and this is a verb that we are now more familiar with, because we know that, ChatGPT has been trained for a number of years by persons who were literally feeding them data and enriching this data. But they are also these data workers, those who verify that, for instance, the results of the same ChatGPT are in line with what we are looking for as users. And sometimes they are even those who, operate maintenance, perform maintenance live, meaning that sometimes they replace the machine itself. And so they, to an extent, impersonate AI. So they do all these things and they are really poorly paid. We have been following and working with them for a number of years, for 6 years now already, and we have been conducting service and interviews and observations in more than 30 countries and interviewing more than 4,000 of these workers in places like, I don't know, Venezuela or Kenya or Madagascar and so on. And they are really everywhere. They are also in the US and Europe, also in high income countries. But of course, given the very low wages that they have as a compensation, this kind of jobs, which are not jobs, these are more tasks that they perform in a more or less formal way, they are more interesting to people who are living in low income countries.
0: And if you could explain, Professor Kazili, I mean, one of the things that's so shocking, because indeed these workers are hidden, if not invisible, as you say, just the sheer number of workers there are. I mean, the World Bank report found that there were anywhere between 130 and over 400 million workers, gig workers. I'm not sure how many of those gig workers are data workers. But if you could explain also, I mean, the very curious, because you've been to Madagascar, you've been to Kenya, and various other places, including Finland and Bulgaria, the way in which these workers are compensated, in some cases, as you've said, in Madagascar, they're not paid in money, but yeah, in sacks of rice or sugar.
14: Sure. Yes, this is something that which is appalling, which is unfortunately very common. First of all, let's focus on the estimates that the World Bank has been producing for a number of years, because they started, you know, conducting this kind of service and trying to estimate the number of people who perform online gig work. We're not talking about gig workers like, I don't know, Uber drivers or delivery persons, you know, delivery workers. We are talking about people who perform online tasks. So they are, you know, facing a computer and they perform small tasks like, I don't know, they have to describe an image or they have to transcribe a sentence. And all these is fragmented in small bits of information that we call data, and they are put in databases, and then the models, AI models, use this information to learn. And this is why we talk about machine learning. So this is necessary, but because it is necessary, it has to be, this kind of work process has to be spread all over literally hundreds of millions of persons. And now the World Bank in 2015 already estimated this type of workers in the tens of millions. And now in 2023, they updated their estimate to hundreds. Now it's they are very vague as to how many exactly. So this is why they talk about something halfway between 100 and something, 100 odd million and 400, which would represent something between 4% and 12% of the global workforce. Now, personally, I am a bit suspicious of these estimates. But one thing that I can say, given the fact that with our other colleagues, we've been trying ourselves to estimate these workers all around the world in several countries, we have noticed that over the years, these estimates have been going up and up. So we're talking about probably 160 million persons in 2021, and now the estimates is bigger. And this is also something that we observe, because we are literally traveling the world trying to, you know, give voice to this hidden workforce. And we notice that more and more persons are, well, available to speak with us and also organizing to protect their rights. And you're right, we've been to places like Madagascar and Kenya, and in some cases we encounter people who are paid a few cents. This is the case of Venezuela, where at a moment even the fact of earning a few dollars, especially because it was in dollars or in cryptocurrency, but not in bolivares, which is the local currency, which was depreciating from one day to the other. So this was interesting, meaning this was an appealing type of job, let's say. And in other countries, like, for instance, Madagascar, where we spent, a few months over several fieldworks, we basically encountered at least one instance of a company that provided the opportunity for workers to connect to a platform to work and to perform tasks on platform, and they were paid in sugar, rice, beans, and other foodstuffs. So when we say that they are paid peanuts, well, that's a metaphor, clearly, but in this case it was not a metaphor. It was something which was clear, visible, to the extent that they also had some kind of a meter at the very entry of this company to explain to the workers how much they would earn in terms of food for each type of each level of performance, let's say.
0: Well, Professor Ghazili, let's listen to the data workers precisely in their own voice. Many data workers are tasked with reviewing highly disturbing content almost exclusively. This is former Kenyan data worker Faustine Makira in Kenya in a clip from the documentary In the Belly of AI. A warning to our listeners and viewers, it contains discussions of sexual abuse.
4: Well, at first, I didn't see it as something that was hard, but as time went by, I realized that I used to have nightmares, especially when I've watched a lot of murder cases or rape cases, especially if it involves minors, children. When I have watched a lot of corpses during the day, I would have difficulty sleeping. I developed anxiety. I could not go out. I could not be where people were many in a crowd. I also felt like I was not being myself because I was this an outgoing person. But most of the time, because I was scared to go out, I would just be alone. And it kind of led me to depression. And that is why I decided to quit. Today, there are still traces of the PTSD or the things that I'm going through. That is why I'm still going for therapies. About my anxiety, most of the time you will find me indoors. So, yeah, I would say there's still the trace. Can you take a break, please? My co-workers, they did suffer the same symptoms. It just depended, like, with you. I have a colleague who is now a friend. He's battling with insomnia. I have a friend who is also battling with anxiety. So it just depends on how you as a person was affected, because you were affected differently. But yes, we have very many colleagues and friends who are also battling with their PTSD in different ways.
12: Why didn't you use the actual name of the clients and the companies you worked for?
4: Because they made us sign an undisclosure form, which ties me to not say some things. Immediately I say them and they go out there, I will be jailed for more than 10 years. Yeah.
0: So that's a clip from In the Belly of AI, directed by Henri Poulain. Professor Ghazili, if you could just explain, you know, it's not entirely clear, what do these data workers do with this bad content? You've called it something like machine unlearning. And then we want to get also to the way in which these organizers against these workers against impossible conditions are, in fact, trying to organize against their working conditions.
14: Sure. Well, I call this machine unlearning because sometimes these workers have the terrible task that consists in flagging information that they do not want the models, the AI, to reproduce. Like they don't want AI to create disturbing images or illegal content. They don't want AI to perform actions that are considered, again, illegal or antisocial. So they are somehow responsible, tasked for with the difficult task of performing this kind of teaching, which is a negative teaching. And when we say moderation, content moderation in particular, the first thing we think about is social media, and we think that this is not connected to AI. Well, to the extent that AI exists on social media too, and Meta has its own AI and so on, TikTok has its own AI, you know, it is true that moderators can work both for social media and for AI, but it's not only censorship. They are teaching the machine not to see some things, to remove them from the database. And this is something that is that goes beyond the simple flagging of problematic content. Because we have met people who perform this kind of machine unlearning also outside social media. I don't know, somebody who has to train an AI that is used in surgery has to go through so many gruesome and bloody images that can be traumatizing and can create the same type of PTSD of post-traumatic stress disorder. Somebody who has to train, I don't know, a self-driving car, they have to go through, for instance, car accidents that can be extremely morbid and extremely problematic to watch itself. And they can develop this kind of traumatic mental health issues. So it is something that is connected to the very process of teaching the machine to do something or not to do something. And this is also something that, you know, has a toll on these persons. In this case, and again, I want to thank Faustine that I have met again in Kenya a few months ago, I mean, for her testimony. But she is someone who paid an important, a severe personal price. Some other people were even less fortunate because some other people died because of this, committed suicide or died in mysterious ways that are somehow connected to their activity. And this is something that we are documenting in many countries, in Kenya in particular. And so we are also trying to work with the families to, you know, face this kind of serious problems.
0: So, Professor Kazili, could you explain why are these, why are workers made to sign non-disclosure agreements? And in some instances, as documented in the film, they aren't even able to speak to one another about the content that they're reviewing. Why is that?
14: Well, there are many reasons. The first one would be that they should not, according to the tech companies, talk about the kind of model that they are training, because this could constitute an issue in terms of intellectual property. For instance, if this company is developing a new model which is not on the market, they don't want the competition to know that. The second reason would be, yes, to actually invisibilize, as we say in a rather pompous way in academia, meaning to hide these workers. So in order to hide them, the first thing is to, you know, shut their mouth, literally, and so that they, even if they are asked, they deny that they are actually working to produce AI performing this kind of data work. And one final reason is that, again, according to the designers of these AI models, if workers speak among themselves and they start discussing the kind of tasks they perform, this could introduce specific biases, meaning that they could, for instance, coordinate. This is the technical reason. But there is also a very, you know, a reason that is connected to, you know, breaking the solidarity between workers. If workers are segmented, fragmented, they are separated from each other and they do not speak to each other, they do not understand, although they do not reach the awareness of the fact that they actually are doing the same kind of work. They are one class of workers, and this class consciousness does not develop.
0: Professor Kazili, we'll have to leave it there. Thank you for joining us, professor at the Institut Polytechnique de Paris and author of Waiting for Robots, The Hired Hands of Automation. He also co-wrote the documentary In the Belly of AI, directed by Henri Poulain. Coming up, Julian Posada, author of the forthcoming book Platform Extractivism, Data Work and the People Powering Artificial Intelligence. Stay with us.

0: High Fly by the late legendary pianist and composer Randy Weston. We continue our discussion of the hidden data workforce powering artificial intelligence with Julian Posada, author of the forthcoming book, Platform Extractivism, Data Work and the People Powering Artificial Intelligence, which is a deep look at data work and data workers in Venezuela. Julian Posada is Assistant Professor of American Studies at Yale University and co-director of its Computing, Culture and Society Certificate Program. Julian, welcome to Democracy Now! If you could... We just heard from Professor Antonio Casilli about data workers. You focused principally on Venezuela. If you could tell us what you found among data workers there.
1: Yes. So when I started this project, I actually wanted to focus on Latin America, where I grew up. And the first thing that I found when I started this research is that most of the workers at the time when I started around 2020 were located specifically in Venezuela. So part of the project in the book is about why Venezuela contains so many of the workers that were powering, like what I call in the book, powering artificial intelligence at the time. I found three reasons for that. The first reason is, of course, the economic conditions of the countries. Since 2014, the economy of Venezuela has been in a crisis, hyperinflation, high unemployment rates, and adding to that, you have then the COVID pandemic starting, increasing unemployment rates with the lockdowns. So it was really, really a dire situation in the country around 7-6 years ago. The second reason, however, why Venezuela became so prominent in data work is the infrastructure of the country, which was developed by the government. So, for example, people have access to computers that were created in Venezuela, built in Venezuelan factories during the Hugo Chavez years that then were retained by families. And those same computers were the ones used for data work during the pandemic. And then the third reason, which is also an interesting one, is the composition of families in Venezuela. What I found is that from the qualitative interviews, not a single worker was alone. Workers really depending on their families. And during the pandemic, when a lot of people lost their employment, it was just one breadwinner in the house, the data worker, and the entire household was supporting that work through many activities, feeding the worker, doing house chores and so on. But the family really revolted around data work, and then the neighbors as well. If you lost access to electricity, if you lost access to something, your neighbors would be there to provide support. So this is why I think Venezuela became such a prominent case for data work in Latin America and in the world during the pandemic. Again, the economic crisis, the infrastructure, and the composition of families.
0: And could you tell us what were the salaries like for these workers? What were the working conditions like? And who were they working for?
1: So salaries were either very low. Some platforms, remote tasks would pay workers per hour, and it would be 50 cents of a dollar per hour. Other platforms, the majority of them, would pay per task. So it would be a form of piecework. Workers would earn around $2 to $5 per week because of the hyperinflation then. Those few dollars were important for their income, right? And the interesting part is that some workers, and this is tied to the question about the number of workers and their location, some workers would use VPNs to mask their IP addresses, pretend they're in countries like here in the United States, and then get paid more for the same amount of work, pretending not to be in Venezuela. So it's really difficult to, one, estimate who they are, where they are, but also their pay rate really varies across tasks and platforms.
0: And how do they have any idea for what major tech company they're working? Is like, does OpenAI or Anthropic, how do they employ these workers effectively through, how does it work?
1: So a company would usually approach outsourcing company. Let's say, for example, you have your AI startup. You approach one of the outsourcing companies, for example, Scale AI, which is a company behind remote tasks. Then with that company, you would then create a project and then outsource it to one of their platforms, in this case, remote tasks. And they would have programs, in this case, for Venezuelan workers. Then from the perspective of the worker, you would just see the tasks. in most cases, you don't know who they're working for, what tasks you're doing for, or what the AI that you're doing is in reality. I asked some workers if they had any guesses. For example, one worker was telling me, I think I work for a task related to the military complex because I have to tag roofs and bridges in some desertic place somewhere, but I have no idea where this is, and I have no idea what the company or what the AI I'm training is actually for. So there was really complete invisibility in that regard. The workers would not know who their employers were and what even the AI they were helping develop is.
0: And if you could talk a little bit also about how the workers are monitored and how their work is quantified.
1: Yeah, so like in any case of gig work, the algorithm here is the manager. And there's some cases in which workers, like in the case of Kenyan workers or workers in Madagascar, for example, where they're working for companies inside, they go to an office, like a call center, they're working in front of a computer, they have their boss around and they go to a single location. That's what we in the academia call the Business Processing Outsourcing Centers, BPOs. My work in Venezuela was primarily focused on platforms. So the best way to think about it is think of the Uber of data annotation. So you will log into your computer to a platform on your browser, and then you would access the tasks and then do the tasks. And in this case, the algorithms will be the ones, the managerial algorithms, the ones actually controlling the workflow. You would have a timer that would know how long you've been in each task. They would know, try to guess the accuracy of your tasks. They would present the same task twice or three times. So if you're doing different things, the algorithm will think you're spamming, so I'm going to ban you from this task now. So it really was an algorithm put in place to control the workforce and ensure that they were doing the job that the clients wanted them to do.
0: And what was the thing? Were you able to speak to a lot of these workers?
1: Yes, I did.
0: And what was the most frequently reported thing that they told you?
1: Well, one interesting thing is that it really depending on the tasks they were doing, they really varied in terms of payment because of the investments. So, for example, there was this task called Beast Mode in which workers would have to label images in households. Let's say an image of a living room, you have to label the couch as a couch, mirror as a mirror, and so on. And workers would then be paid bonus for this task that were really important for the companies and the firms. In this task, they were very repetitive, most of the cases. And at the time, so this is pre-LLMs, right? So at the time, there was a lot of investments on computer vision, investments, for example, to develop facial recognition algorithms or object identification algorithms. So this is why Venezuela, in which the workers, many of them didn't have knowledge of the English language, were able to tag these objects and train then these image recognition algorithms. Then post-2023, when the investments started to focus on large language models, this is when ChatGPT came out, then a lot of that work was moved from Venezuela to places with I would say a colonial legacy with English-speaking countries, so the Philippines or India, in which many of these workers were required to speak English or knowing the English language, then were tasked with any task that would do with language, in the English language in this case. And at the same time, the situation in Venezuela improved a little bit. Oil prices started to increase again. And a lot of these workers then stopped doing data work and went back to their regular activities.
0: Thank you very much, Professor Julian Posada, Assistant Professor of American Studies and Co-Director of the Certificate in Computing, Culture and Society at Yale University. He's the author of the forthcoming book, Platform Extract. Activism, data work, and the people powering artificial intelligence. And that does it for today's show. Amy Goodman will be in Middlebury, Vermont Friday night for a screening of the film about Democracy Now! Called Steal the Story, Please! With the Oscar-nominated directors. Then on to Madison, Wisconsin on Labor Day weekend. Check our website at democracynow.org for details. Democracy Now! Is produced with Mike Burke, Dina Guzer, Anjali Kamath, Messiah Rhodes, Nicole Salazar, Maria Taracena, John Hamilton, Sarah Nasser, Charina Nadura, Sam Alkoff, Te Marie Astudio, Robbie Karen, Hani Masood, and Diego Ramos. Our executive director is Julie Crosby, and very special thanks to Becca Staley, John Randolph, Paul Powell, Mike DeFilippo, Miguel Noguera, Hugh Grant, Carl Moxer, Dennis Moynihan, David Prude, Dennis McCormick, Matt Ely, Anna Osbeck, Emily Anderson, Dante Toretti, and Buffy St. Marie Hernandez. I'm Nermeen Sheikh. Thanks so much for joining us for another edition of Democracy Now!
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3: From across the nation and around the world, for Pacifica Headlines, I'm Jesse Lent.
4: They do not care that annexation kills any prospect for peace in our region. This is indeed their objective, as their appetite for colonial conquest is far greater than their concern for their own people.
3: The Palestinian ambassador to the UN, Riyad Mansour, tells the UN Security Council at the organization's headquarters in New York City yesterday that Israel has taken an irreversible step towards full-scale annexation with the publication of tenders, formal offers made to help resolve a dispute between two nations in conflict for the E1 area, a strategic corridor designed to connect East Jerusalem with the occupied West Bank. Mansour told the UN body that Israel's leaders, quote, do not care that annexation kills any prospect for peace in our region. He called Israel's annexation proposal an act of war against Palestinian sovereignty and territorial integrity. According to Israel's finance minister, Bezalel Smotrich, that's exactly the point. In a post on X yesterday, Smotrich wrote that the plan to build a new illegal settlement in the E1 area of the occupied West Bank was conceived to prevent Palestinians from ever having their own state. The construction I am spearheading in the E1 area puts an end to the dream of establishing a terror state next to Jerusalem, the far-right finance minister posted on X. Anyone who opposes construction in E1 supports the establishment of a Palestinian state, even if they lie to you and try to present a different position. Translation and reporting courtesy of Al Jazeera. The news outlet reports that the UN Security Council remains divided over the sequencing of a U.S.-backed plan to end Israel's genocidal war on Gaza. The 15-point roadmap drawn up by President Donald Trump's Board of Peace ties Hamas's disarmament to a phased Israeli military withdrawal. Hamas accepted the plan back in July, but Israel rejected it 5 days later, saying that Hamas must disarm first. The U.S. has backed Israel's interpretation that withdrawal would begin only after Hamas demonstrates full compliance. Qatar, speaking for the Arab Group of Nations, rejected that position and said weapons control must coincide with an Israeli withdrawal from Palestinian land. The dispute over the sequence of events of disarmament has become a key obstacle to implementing the roadmap and ending the conflict. Organizations representing Palestinian prisoners and the Palestinian National Campaign for the Retrieval of Martyrs' Bodies and Disclosure of the Fate of the Missing released a statement alleging that Israel is withholding the remains of nearly 800 Palestinians. The statement says Israel's withholding of 799 bodies, quote, deprives Palestinian families of knowing the fate of their loved ones, bidding them farewell and burying them. A deadly torrent of floods and mud swept through the communities along the Nepal-China border following a glacier collapse yesterday, killing at least 168 people, according to the Associated Press. More than 1,300 people are still missing. U.S. District Judge Indira Tilwani lifted a major obstacle to President Trump's executive order limiting voting by mail yesterday. The ruling comes as a new lawsuit filed by 24 democratically controlled states against the U.S. Postal Service challenges the Trump administration's efforts to more tightly control who gets to submit a ballot through the mail, according to PBS News. Judge Tilwani wrote in her opinion that the decision was, quote, compelled by the Supreme Court's conservative majority ruling that a similar injunction she granted in a separate case was premature. The fresh round of legal wrangling comes just 2 days after the Supreme Court handed down a procedural ruling in Trump's favor and could mean the issue lands before the High Court again before mail-in voting starts for the midterm elections. Nevada Attorney General Aaron Ford explained at a press conference yesterday that there's a lot of public misunderstanding about the recent Supreme Court ruling.
5: The Supreme Court did issue a ruling the other day that I think caused a lot of confusion, making people think that the United States Postal Service's rule, which essentially creates a list of who can vote, had gone into effect. It had not. It just simply said that we sued too early, so to speak. We've sued on time now.
3: The first mailed ballots for the midterm elections are slated to be sent out next week. And social media giant Meta has agreed to an $18 billion settlement to resolve claims that Facebook and Instagram harmed children, marking the company's largest payment over child safety litigation to date. Those are the latest Pacifica headlines for the Pacifica Network. I'm Jesse Lent.

0: Today on Against the Grain, recessions, trade wars, labor unrest. In moments of societal crisis in the United States, Asian Americans have been perennially targeted, from the destruction of Chinatowns by white mobs to the mass internment of Japanese Americans during World War II to attacks against Asians during COVID.
1: There are patterns where we do see, under the type of structural hierarchy and inequity that occurs under capitalism, we do see so much scapegoating of Asian Americans at the bottom of society, engaged in simply trying to survive in low-wage labor.
0: Historian Scott Kurashige reflects on more than 175 years of anti-Asian violence and its connection to U.S. empire abroad and a divided working class at home. From the studios of KPFA in Berkeley, California, this is Against the Grain on Pacifica Radio. I'm Sasha Lilly. The COVID pandemic occasioned an explosion of attacks against Asians and Asian Americans. But anti-Asian scapegoating and violence have long been a mainstay of American society. Scholar and activist Scott Kurashige details that history in his book, American Peril, The Violent History of Anti-Asian Racism. Scott, in March of 2021, during COVID, a young white man murdered 8 people, and most of them were women. What did those killings, set against the backdrop of thousands of attacks on Asian Americans during COVID, illuminate about how anti-Asian violence is ignored or erased?
1: Those shootings in the aftermath document the dual face of the problem of anti-Asian violence. First, the horrific tragedy itself. In this case, as you mentioned, 8 people were killed. 6 of them were Asian women. And there's no doubt about it that the shooter targeted specifically Asian-operated spas, went from one side of the Atlanta metro region to another, you know, traveling long distances and passing over many places in between. So that was a horrific tragedy that came amid thousands of anti-Asian racist incidents during the COVID-19 pandemic, when, of course, people at the very top of our political system were making inflammatory comments such as Kung Flu and China virus. But the second tragedy was that the first report from the authorities, particularly the Cherokee County Sheriff's spokesperson, and this was immediately picked up by the media, was that this incident was, quote unquote, not racially motivated. And I think I heard a collective gasp from Asian Americans all across the country when that first report came out, because it was so hasty and it disregarded so many underlying issues at play here. And it really was at odds with the long history and patterns of anti-Asian racism and violence. At minimum, you would have to suspect there was something going on here. And in fact, there was a lot more going on, starting with the fact that the spokesman for the sheriff's office who made that comment was found to have posted racist China virus memes that the MAGA faithful were, you know, gloating about during the pandemic. But even more than that, there was clearly a much, much deeper pattern. Maybe not the obvious case. He wasn't necessarily a neo-Nazi, but he was a white Christian nationalist who had deeply ingrained ideas about race, gender, sexuality, religion, that all came together to lead him to target these Asian-operated spas in the Atlanta area.
0: We're going to talk about the long history of violence against Asians and Asian Americans in the course of the hour. But staying for a moment with COVID, which is when attacks on Asians became at least more visible to some, how are such attacks tracked? Do we have a sense, a good sense, of who was attacked in that period?
1: The answer is yes and no. So many of the counts we have come from self-reporting. So there are Asian American nonprofit groups and data collection groups and advocacy groups that have provided things like, you know, websites where people can report things. And clearly we have also journalistic reports as well. And so when we look at the thousands of reports, a lot of that is coming from people self-reporting. It could be, again, as in the Atlanta case, a mass murder, or it could simply be, you know, a verbal altercation or harassment or discrimination. And so, you know, there's not just really one count, because what the authorities and what law enforcement describe as hate crime is a very, very specific legal definition. And so many things that, you know, that you or I, or certainly the person experiencing it, might consider to be a hate incident won't necessarily qualify as a hate crime under the law. And so when we look at the law enforcement numbers, they're going to be a lot lower. And especially when we look at what's prosecuted and what's convicted, they're going to be much lower than what people are reporting. And the fact is, even with the numbers we have out there, we also know from surveys that many people will never report. They're afraid of retaliation. They're simply used to people not taking them seriously or gaslighting them when they come forward. And oftentimes they simply feel like, you know, there's some ambiguity there, and they're afraid that their credibility will be questioned if they come forward. So we know, as with sexual assault and sexual harassment, there's a vast underreporting of these anti-Asian racist incidents. And so that's why the education and the awareness is so important. The more people feel that there is social awareness, that there is some accountability, the more likely they are to report what's happened to them.
0: And we'll speak a lot more about the present and recent times. But I wanted to ask you if you could remind us of the early history of violence against Asians and Asian Americans in the 19th century, that although we may not be taught it in school, although in the media, such attacks as, you know, the recent ones are not put in the context of a long history of violence. In fact, that history is replete with violence against Asians. So can you bring us back to the 19th century and remind us of the context in which violence was meted out against Asian immigrants, and what motivated them to come to the United States, and how were they treated here?
1: To understand anti-Asian violence in the 19th century, and to understand even immigration from Asia to the U.S., you have to recognize that the 19th century was a period of great imperial expansion, first for the European powers and also for the United States. So I quote the author Viet Thanh Nguyen, who says, "We must not forget that, quote, the greatest acts of anti-Asian violence are carried out in America's wars in Asia." But he reminds us that there is, quote, total continuity between what the U.S. has done in the Philippines, in Korea, in Japan, in Laos, in Cambodia, in Vietnam, and now with Palestine. But for Chinese immigration, it goes back even to the Opium Wars, which, of course, the British started when they were upset that there was a trade imbalance. Again, echoes of more recent times with the American president complaining about a trade imbalance with China. But, of course, you know, tea became so popular among British largely because capitalists really wanted their workers to have caffeine intake rather than alcohol and beer. So the British began to peddle opium from colonial India to China, and got so many folks addicted to opium in China that the Chinese government put a stop to it. And that's really what led to the British waging war, and then a second opium war. So out of those wars, starting in 1839, we get the unequal treaties. That's how Hong Kong became part of Britain. But on top of that, there were ports opened up, and specifically British and later Americans get the same right of extraterritoriality. So that means when these Westerners are in these ports in China, they are basically above the law. They're only governed by Western laws, as if they're consular officials, you know, but these are just traders and merchants and seamen. And so vice versa, when immigrants are coming from Asia to the U.S., they're carrying that stigma of coming from places that have been subjected to these unequal treaties. They are viewed as coolies, even when, you know, contract labor is outlawed and they're coming as wage laborers, but they are seen as a threat to, the American West, which is being settled by primarily European immigrants, particularly after the Gold Rush and the conquest of northern Mexico. But they are also viewed as basically below the law when they come to this. California had a law that said Native Americans, African Americans, and Asian immigrants could not testify against whites in court. So that meant, and it came from a case in which a white man murdered a Chinese immigrant, was originally found guilty because there was so much obvious evidence, and then the Supreme Court said, oh no, none of that testimony by the Chinese immigrant witnesses counts under California law. So they threw out the conviction, they threw out the testimony. So it really is this two-sided form of colonial violence that we see overseas in Asia and then with immigrants coming to the U.S. So that's really the 19th century origins. And then we see, you know, dozens and dozens of towns in the American West where Chinese immigrants were forced into segregated Chinatowns for their own safety, for their own economic security, and because there was so much discrimination in the job market. Even the 10,000 Chinese immigrants that helped build the Transcontinental Railroad, they weren't even allowed a free ticket back on the train to go back to where they came from in their towns in California. So there was so much discrimination, but on top of that, there was basically a license to beat and in some cases kill and lynch Chinese immigrants, as happened in Los Angeles in 1871, in Rock Springs, Wyoming, even after the Chinese exclusion was passed in 1882. And that's really the origins. And it really, again, helps us understand that it was the colonial violence, which then continues throughout the wars when the U.S. becomes a global power and Asia becomes the center of American militarism in the 20th century.
0: Indeed, and that interplay, as you say, we'll return to. But I wanted to ask you, staying with the 19th century, how you understand the dispossession of indigenous people in what became the United States and the pogroms against Asians in the 19th century.
1: You know, I think this is a classic pattern of what Marx called primitive accumulation. In order to create the conditions for capitalists to accumulate wealth and to profit and to exploit labor, they have to dispossess people of their land. They have to dispossess, workers or sometimes peasants of their right to subsist. And clearly, for much of American imperial expansion, the so-called, move towards manifest destiny, that meant taking half of Mexico, but particularly going repeatedly to war against Native American tribes. So, of course, we know about the Trail of Tears. But California, particularly in the mid to late 19th century, was a site of intense dispossession and genocidal wars on Native Americans. A lot of them you can't even call wars. They were just one-sided massacres. And so the population before Spanish colonialism, according to Native American history experts, was over 300,000 for the indigenous peoples. By the time the U.S. is doing the census in 1880, after California's been a state for 30 years, it's down to a little over 16,000 people. So there were attempts to enslave Native Americans. And again, so many instances where they were just simply viewed as obstacles to the capture of natural resources. So that, dispossession of Native American land and outright genocidal war, it goes hand in hand with the creation of capitalism and industrial development, agricultural development in the Western states. California, of course, now has one of the biggest economies of the world all by itself. And so much of that wealth starts with first the Spanish colonial era, and then particularly with the American capitalist development that occurs during the 19th century. And of course, Chinese immigrants and later Japanese, Filipino, Korean, South Asian immigrants were essential to capitalist development. They worked in agriculture. Of course, they worked on railroads and in mining. And yet they were also seen throughout that time as what the great late historian Alexander Saxton called the indispensable enemy. They were seen as tools of monopoly capitalism. So the white labor leaders, in so many instances, rather than seeking true proletarian solidarity with their fellow Asian workers, instead fought for exclusion and in some cases, outright violence.
0: Well, tell us more about that. So you're discussing the crucial role of dispossession in capitalism. And of course, that dispossession is global. But you also were touching on the scapegoating of workers and the ways that race was used to divide people. And I wonder if you can talk about the role that racial violence, particularly in terms of how it has divided workers, has been such an important part of American capitalism.
1: It's an ongoing problem. You know, today, obviously, we still see, you know, ICE agents hunting down, in some cases, not just detaining, but killing immigrants and their allies. And a lot of it for the United States goes back to its founding, but particularly for Asian immigrants, this deformed class structure takes place in the 19th century. And so, again, Chinese immigrants and later other Asian immigrants had no right to become naturalized citizens. That was a law that the U.S. passed in 1790 when Congress said you had to be a quote-unquote free white person to become a naturalized citizen. So the immigrants coming here were in no position to enjoy any type of even second-class citizenship. They literally could not become citizens. They had no representation in Congress, and they could not vote. And again, as I mentioned, for a period of time in California, they could not even testify against white people who beat them or their fellow immigrants. So they were, as I said, beneath the law in so many ways. And because of that, they became an easy target for scapegoating. And no doubt, there was tremendous class inequality in the West. I mean, you had not billionaires at that time, but the roots of the billionaire class with the monopolies that controlled the railroads. You had agriculture going from small farms, the major, major exporting, you know, the roots of the citrus industry and grapes and so many other things in California start in the 19th century takeover of land. And of course, again, the gold rush made some independent prospectors wealthy overnight, but eventually mining for silver and gold gets taken over by major, major corporations. It's very capital intensive. So in that context, we see workers, particularly white workers, organizing, waging militant strikes, engaged in militant organizing, and in some cases having very, very strong anti-capitalist tendencies. But unfortunately, being anti-capitalist didn't mean that they were necessarily anti-racist. So again, as I pointed out, Chinese immigrants and later other Asian immigrants were simply viewed as tools of the monopoly capitalists. So in 1877, there was a huge riot. 6,000 people, white mobs are attacking Chinatown and Chinese Americans. And that really becomes a big boost for the rise of the Working Men's Party. So this is, you know, the era of Marx and Engels, when the Working Men's Parties around the world are at the forefront of anti-capitalist organizing, pushing for socialism. But in California, and more broadly in the U.S., as scholars like David Rudiger have pointed out, this movement becomes not simply a working class movement, it becomes a distinctly white working class movement. And therefore, to be a white working class member or a member of a white labor union by definition means that you are against Chinese immigration, or you are for, as Dennis Kearney and the Working Men's Party in California popularized the phrase, the Chinese must go. And they become a political force. The Democrats were pushing an anti-immigration line, but the Working Men's Party really pushes this notion, again, that the Chinese must go. They win one third of all the seats in the Constitutional Convention in California in 1878, and they're able to push through laws that say, you know, Chinese Americans will never be able to vote. There's a Chinese American man in Monterey who votes in 1885, and he's lynched simply for the act of voting. So we see how the violence is not just, you know, at work sites. It's not just in Chinatown. It's really done with a political motivation, as of course we've seen with January 6th and these recurring forms of violence and state violence that are taking place today. And so there's this ongoing problem. You know, no doubt we've got severe class inequity. We've got, you know, billionaires who are wealthier now in this country than the history of the planet. And yet that wealth inequality does not automatically lead to working class solidarity in so many ways. The people at the top are consciously pitting workers against each other, and they're using race and ethnicity to divide folks. But they're also bringing this entrenched sense of white privilege to the class formation process. And so that's not an easy problem to solve. And it's something that I tried to expose, but there are no easy solutions other than people have to organize and do relationship building and education and consciousness raising.
0: Indeed. And I should say I'm speaking with historian and activist Scott Kurashige, author of American Peril, The Violent History of Anti-Asian Racism. This is Against the Grain, and I'm Sasha Lilly. You have been emphasizing that we can't understand violence against Asians and Asian Americans in the United States without seeing the connection between that and U.S. militarism, U.S. colonialism, and U.S. violence abroad. Now, of course, you know, the U.S. as an imperial state, sadly, is sort of never at rest. But going from the late 19th century through to World War II, how would you characterize how those military excursions then accelerated or intensified violence and incarceration against Asians in the United States?
1: This is such an important topic to address. Right now, we're yet in another war. We've got the U.S. acting as this rogue superpower, a president threatening to destroy a whole civilization, in his words, never to come back. We've got the Secretary of Defense, or as now he refers to himself, the Secretary of War, making bombastic statements like we negotiate with bombs and, you know, we have no regard for the quote unquote stupid rules of engagement. So there's no doubt that we're seeing the effects of this mentality. We see a school bombed in the town of Manab, 175 people or more, mostly young girls being killed. And then, you know, the president in complete denial, as if somehow Iran acquired Tomahawk missiles and bombed its own population. But this is not a new situation. That's not something unique to Trump. It actually goes way, way back in time. And, you know, I was really troubled to see a New York Times editor and writer tweet out after the school bombing in Iran that civilian massacres didn't used to be the normal cost of going to war for U.S. officials. And I was just like, you know, wow. First of all, that's wrong. But it's actually a very revealing sign of how someone, and I don't, you know, single out this person. I'm sure a lot of this New York Times editor's peers feel the same way, that there is a horrific massacre like the My Lai massacre that occurred. And that is the exception. That's the, you know, the precedent we never want to repeat. But in fact, there was another massacre by U.S. troops in another village in Vietnam on the same day as the My Lai massacre that I never even learned about until, you know, I was well into my career as a historian. And so we see these massacres. They occurred in the Philippines. They actually occurred in the Korean War in the 19th century before the Korean War of the 20th century. But certainly there were 100,000 people killed in the firebombing of Tokyo. And it was described by Curtis LeMay, the general who was the architect of the firebombing of Tokyo, as "we scorched and boiled and baked to death." 100,000 people, covering about half of one of the world's, you know, largest cities, being completely, you know, destroyed. And as Robert McNamara, who was an aide at the time, but later became the Secretary of Defense for JFK and LBJ, said, you know, if we'd have lost the war, we'd have all been prosecuted as war criminals. So we have this definition of war crimes.

0: Asian racism helps shape the motivation to go to war, this sense that there are these, you know, violent others out there that must be subdued, or these heathens out there that must be conquered, or even this so-called benevolent assimilation that William McKinley used when he justified the colonization of the Philippines. These were our so-called little brown brothers that need tutelage from America. But we also see that the war itself expands racist epithets being used. Some historians even believe that the term gook originated during the Philippine War in 1899 to 1902, when Americans were using the phrase gugu as a racist epithet. They also used the N-word to talk about Filipinos. There's a hypothesis that gugu transformed or morphed into the epithet gook, which of course gets used in the Korean War, the Vietnam War. And of course, in the case of World War II, which has had a big impact on my mother and her family, who are Japanese Americans, we have racism that leads to Japanese Americans being put in concentration camps. But we see that same kind of dehumanization behind the logic that leads to the use of the atomic bomb, first on Hiroshima and then on Nagasaki. And just as, you know, Trump is in denial about this strike on the school in Iran, President Harry Truman, again, far more liberal than Donald Trump and a Democrat, his first radio address, and this is something, again, that I never learned about in my formal education. President Harry Truman said that the bomb on Hiroshima, we're talking about tens of thousands of civilians being killed, he described it as a strike on an important Japanese army base. So it's deeply rooted on both sides of the aisle. It's deeply rooted in the idea of American exceptionalism, this myth, this mythology that the U.S. is a unique force for freedom and democracy around the world, and that when the U.S. engages in, you know, colonial warfare and militarism, or sets up bases all around the world, it's not like other empires that were there to oppress. Or as Dick Cheney said, you know, in the lead up to the disastrous second war in Iraq, we'll be greeted as liberators, not occupiers. Of course, all of those are myths to spread propaganda throughout the U.S. public and convince them to go to war. It started with Remember the Maine in the pretext for the Spanish-American War in 1898, where the U.S. first becomes a global power, taking colonies, not just the Philippines, but Puerto Rico and Guam as well. And of course, the Vietnam War escalates with the so-called Gulf of Tonkin incident and resolution that LBJ pushes through Congress. And no, I mean, now we're got to the point where Trump doesn't even, he doesn't even try to come up with a consistent lie as to why we're going to where he has a new flavor of the a week or day, you know, every time he tweets something new.
1: Well, speaking of that long history of imperial expansion, of course, the justification for empire being an ongoing process. But in thinking about the connection of anti-Asian racism within the United States to, you know, the military and imperial ventures in Asia and elsewhere, I wanted to ask you about misogyny in that and the dehumanization of Asian women, both in the United States and abroad. That dehumanization, like anti-Asian racism and anti-Asian violence, has a long history in the United States. Can you describe the forms that it's taken over time?
0: Definitely. So when we talk about American wars in Asia, the violence doesn't end when the so-called peace is declared. The president declared hostilities in the Philippine-American War over in 1902, so after 3 years. But in fact, the violence continued well after that. One of the worst massacres in U.S. military history occurred in 1906, where the U.S. Killed 1,000 Filipinos, particularly of the Moro ethnic minority. And this was a murder of women, of children, of elders. And there were some men, but there was a massacre of men who were simply trying to surrender when they were overwhelmed by these American forces. So we see the violence continuously, but we also see what the Okinawan women's activist Suzio Takasato called structural violence. So Okinawa was simply devastated by both Japanese imperialism and then by U.S. militarism. One third of the indigenous population was murdered or died as a result of the Battle of Okinawa near the end of World War II. And then afterwards, during the occupation era, Okinawa becomes, it's a small place, but it becomes littered with bases because it's so critical to the expansion of a U.S. imperial military armed forces presence. And again, just like with these unequal treaties of the 19th century, these status of forces agreements that are set up basically grant Americans the right to do, you know, whatever they feel they need to do. And the Okinawans don't have, you know, the same kind of rights. And so we have so many instances where you see violence occurring during so-called peacetime, particularly in these camp towns, in these recreation districts that are set up around these bases. American military officials are describing rest and relaxation, or, you know, what becomes the expansion of sex work and prostitution and drinking establishments as like the essential fuel for a fighter jet. And so there are in Okinawa, in the Philippines, in Korea, in Thailand, certainly during the Vietnam War, there are all these establishments that are set up. Sometimes, like in Korea, they're controlled by huge corporations that are turning the women who work there into basically, you know, a form of contract laborers who end up in debt peonage and can't escape. But they're extremely, extremely, you know, oppressive conditions in some cases. But even when workers there are free, so many of the American servicemen simply view them as, you know, sources of leisure for them to use and abuse at their leisure. And we've seen an epidemic of sexual harassment, of sexual assault, and even murder of girls and women in these establishments that spring up around U.S. bases. Now, in some cases, again, there were lifelong marriages that were established. There is many of the roots of biracial Asian American children and families are tied to the U.S. military presence overseas. And in many cases, these were loving, caring relations, and they are a model of intercultural awareness and understanding. But unfortunately, that was not the case in every instance. And, you know, we just see in so many of these war movies, you can just see how Asian women are depicted, and so many racist and sexist slurs are used. So, you know, I grew up after, for the most part, the end of the Vietnam War, but I grew up watching these films and just cringing, you know, every time I saw them. And so even for Americans who did not go overseas, that racist, sexist, intersectional stereotyping, it pervades American culture. And in one of the worst incidents that began to trigger protest overseas, a 5-year-old girl, and again, I don't even want to go into too much detail because it can be so triggering to people, but she was brutally, brutally murdered. And that is called the Yumiko-chan incident.
1: And this is by a U.S. soldier, right?
0: By a U.S. soldier. Initially, he's court-martialed and he's found guilty. But he became such a cause celeb that American politicians, Lyndon Johnson, when he's a senator, are championing for U.S. presidents to commute his sentence. And there are two U.S. presidents that first reduce the sentence and then allow him to leave prison. So, you know, it's simply viewed as an instance where the U.S. military and geopolitical objectives are so important that Asian nations, and particularly in these instances, Asian women are viewed simply as pawns or tools, you know, that are sacrificed.
1: Scott Kurashige is my guest. We're discussing American Peril, the violent history of anti-Asian racism. I'm Sasha Lilly, and this is Against the Grain. So we've been describing the extensive history of violence against Asians, Asian Americans in the United States and abroad, and the interplay between those overseen by the U.S. state. But the tale that you tell in American Peril is not just one of violence, but also resistance. And I wonder if you can discuss that history, which has ebbed and flowed in different times, if you can tell us about the history of resistance by Asians and Asian Americans against racist violence.
0: Thank you. This is such an important part of the story. So like many people, I did not learn really anything substantive about Asian American history in my K through 12 education. And along with that, I, you know, in many ways internalized this myth that Asian Americans are a passive model minority, that, you know, we don't protest, we don't resist, we just try to assimilate. And particularly, even when, you know, I got very, very deeply focused on studying Black history and Black studies in my undergraduate years in college, I was very fortunate to have some great teachers who helped me better understand the civil rights movement, the Black Power movement. I simply believed wrongly that Asian Americans were not involved in any way. And of course, there were Asian Americans even in the civil rights and Black Power movement. I worked for a long time with Grace Lee Boggs in Detroit, who was absolutely at the forefront of the civil rights and Black Power movement with her husband, an African-American auto worker and labor Black Power radical and intellectual, James Boggs. Yuri Kochiyama in Harlem was a close confidant of Malcolm X, but there were also folks in SNCC, the Student Nonviolent Coordinating Committee, like Ed Nakawatase, who's now in Philadelphia. So there are so many examples, not just of individuals, but of organizations. Clearly, the rise of Asian American Studies comes through the Third World Liberation Front, the student strikes for ethnic studies, where Asian Americans were working in very close partnership and coalition with African Americans, Native Americans, Chicano and Latino folks. They were absolutely committed to this idea that in order for Asian Americans to overcome their hardships, their oppression, they have to form multiracial coalitions and they have to practice global and international solidarity. So this doesn't start, though, in the 1960s. You can go back to the 19th century. There are Chinese immigrants. Again, they can't vote. They can't get Congress to take them seriously. But they engaged in wildcat strikes while they were working on railroads or they were working in agriculture. There were Korean, South Asian, Filipino, Japanese Americans in the West Coast and in Hawaii. They sometimes engaged in outright physical resistance to the oppression they were facing on the job, or sometimes they used more subtle forms of resistance, like breaking tools or singing songs to alert folks when the overseers were coming to, you know, crack the whip on them. Folks did form unions. Oftentimes, unfortunately, the white-led trade unions did not allow Asian immigrants into their organization. There's even an important instance where Japanese and Mexican farm workers in Southern California in Oxnard went on strike in the early 20th century. And the AFL at that time said, well, we're willing to take the Mexican workers because we kind of view them as European and semi-white, but we can't take the Japanese because, you know, they're part of this yellow peril that we need to exclude. But importantly, the Mexican workers said, no, we're not going to join without our Japanese brothers and comrades. And so there's just really important models of solidarity that we can find in history. There's a whole history of Japanese and Chinese and Filipino and South Asian and Korean immigrant radicals that linked their fight for the liberation of their home countries to the workers' struggle and the anti-racist struggle in the United States. Sadly, many of them were deported, as, again, we're still seeing today, immigrant activists being targeted, particularly, you know, Palestinian Americans for their activism. There was actually, I found in my research, a Chinese immigrant who was one of the first to start the Chinese-American section of the Communist Party of the USA in the 1920s. He was actually deported while he was a student at Columbia University.
1: The irony is,
0: 100 years later, we see this again, even though there was widespread support from really prominent professors at Columbia, like John Dewey, who was one of the most, you know, famous U.S. professors in the country at that time. But again, the government was so intent on cracking down and repressing activism, particularly activism that challenged these dominant tropes and myths in U.S. society. So, you know, that's a really important part of the story. And I think that story is important, particularly for Asian Americans like me, who grew up with this myth of the model minority and thinking that we don't have activist role models.
1: Well, speaking of resistance, one crucial moment was the killing of Vincent Chin. And I wonder if you could tell us who he was and against what backdrop he was killed.
0: Vincent Chin was a 27-year-old Chinese-American. He grew up in the Detroit area. He was adopted from China, but his father was a U.S. military veteran. And so he was, you know, very much raised to be an American like his father. He was out celebrating his pending wedding with another Chinese-American friend and two white friends at a strip club in Highland Park, which is right in the middle of Detroit. These two white men began to harass and accost him. They made derogatory statements like calling him boy. They specifically said, "It's because of you MFs that we're all out of work." So think back, 1982, Detroit. The auto industry had been the forefront of building up Detroit and the U.S. economy and the labor movement. But by 1982, the country's in recession, particularly the auto industry is facing competition from Germany, from Japan. But of course, we've got this deeply, deeply ingrained anti-Japanese sentiment that goes back to World War II. And it resurfaces in the 70s and 80s in the form of a trade war. I've got a quote even from John Dingell, who was I think the longest standing congressperson in U.S. history and now Debbie Dingell. He makes a statement where, you know, he's concerned about the little yellow people. I mean, this is in a congressional hearing. And this is the kind of dehumanization that's used to talk about these so-called, you know, new form of a Pearl Harbor sneak attack that's coming through an unfair trade war. But of course, it doesn't stop with a critique of Japanese corporate practices. It becomes an attack not just on Japanese Americans, but all Asians who look like the so-called enemy. And so that was really the underlying cause of Vincent Chin being beaten to death in the busiest thoroughfare in Detroit in view of two off-duty police officers who were working moonlighting at a McDonald's. And yet, despite all that tragedy, atrocity, and eyewitness evidence, the two killers are allowed to plead guilty to manslaughter. They're given probation and a fine by a judge who sympathizes with them. He says, "You don't make the punishment fit the crime, you make the punishment fit the criminal." And he saw them as just two upstanding, you know, white American members of the community. And then on top of that, they are put up for civil rights charges in federal court, and just to get those charges took a massive amount of lobbying and protest. I mean, you have the U.S. Justice Department originally saying, "We don't think civil rights laws are even supposed to apply to Chinese and Asian Americans." So that's how lopsided it was just to even get the charges. And unfortunately, both are eventually acquitted of the charges because, again, this is a time when we see it with Trump now, right? Civil rights laws are only supposed to apply to white men now. And, you know, the only people that need asylum today are supposedly, you know, white South Afrikaners. but it was really in the roots of that era. I mean, you've got, you know, John Roberts, who's in the Justice Department, and he's finally got his way to basically completely eviscerate the Voting Rights Act. This is the mood at the time where civil rights are being portrayed as reverse discrimination, as an attack on particularly white men. And so, you know, it was just very, very hard to prove that there was clear motivation that can be used to justify. There was one trial in which a Detroit jury did find one of the defendants guilty, but that was sadly overturned. And so that was the context. But the other thing I want to point out is, while this Japan bashing that occurs in that period is quite insidious and sometimes, again, overtly turning into violence, there's a much broader pattern of racist violence against Southeast Asian refugees and even other Asian Americans who are perceived as being, you know, Vietnamese or Southeast Asian because of the anger and the racism tied to the Vietnam War, to the resentment at the U.S. defeat and withdrawal from Vietnam, And again, this sense that now there's a new scapegoat. Southeast Asian refugees are now competing for jobs, taking away jobs, causing public health crises, or deteriorating the quality of schools, neighborhoods. And so there are so many more incidents of violence against Southeast Asian refugees, sometimes beating, sometimes horrific murders, sometimes a massacre, as occurred in Stockton, California, Cleveland Elementary School in 1989. A gunman there shot and killed five children between the ages of 6 and 9, all Cambodian or Vietnamese, shot and injured 30 more people at a school that was predominantly Southeast Asian, clearly chose that target. And again, the authorities initially came out and said, oh, we don't think this was racially motivated. The New York Times repeated that as well. So we see these patterns, again, tied to war, tied to the racism that fuels the U.S. going into war, the way the wars are waged, and then the aftermath of the war for Asian American immigrants, refugees, and U.S. born citizens.
1: So, Scott Kurshige, would you say then that while one could focus, as the media does, on the acts of particular individuals, that when we see these moments of kind of surging anti-Asian violence in the United States, do they follow a pattern? And if so, you know, how would you understand that pattern in thinking about the interplay between acts of violence against Asian Americans done by vigilantes, by, you know, particular individuals, and those done by the state? Obviously, you can't totally make a very clear line between those two.
0: Yeah, I mean, when we look at the 19th century mobs and the early 20th century mobs, oftentimes the vigilantes were either supported by police or sometimes had members of law enforcement in the mobs. And certainly if we, you know, think about the U.S. history in the South during the era of Jim Crow and Klan violence and lynching, obviously the police were so oftentimes part of the mob or directly aiding and abetting them. So there are patterns where we do see, under the type of structural hierarchy and inequity that occurs under capitalism, we do see so much scapegoating of Asian Americans at the bottom of society, engaged in simply trying to survive in low wage labor. I mean, the thing we're seeing since 1965 is there are more professionals and wealthier Asian Americans who are allowed to come through the 1965 provisions in immigration law, the preference categories. And now they're being attacked as well. Donald Trump posted this 4-page rant by Michael Savage, the right-wing podcaster. And now he's targeting Chinese and Indian Americans who have allegedly taken over the tech sector and made it so white men can't get a job. I mean, just the outright racism. He called Cecilia Wang, the Berkeley-educated Chinese-American lawyer who argued the birthright citizenship case, and probably Trump's going to lose that one, so he's mad about that. He called her in this post a snake, very evil, very devious. So, you know, we're seeing new patterns developing where it's not just conflict among the so-called, you know, working class, but there are targets even against these so-called high-achieving model minorities who are seen as now, you know, out of place or too influential. But we also see that, as you pointed out, you know, the police are not neutral arbiters in these conflicts. And so while it is understandable that people want to hold the police accountable, that in these movements like the Vincent Chin movement, we see slogans like jail the racist killers. We see a call for more hate crimes laws, enhanced sentencing, mandatory minimum sentencing. I will never argue with any, you know, family members of a victim who feel like they are owed and deserve more justice from the court and from the police. But we also recognize, again, that state violence is a major source of direct and indirect violence against Asian Americans. And so just as Vincent Chin was killed in 1982, when I was living in Detroit, a generation later, there was a young Hmong American teenager named Chonburi Shong who was killed. I found out about this because I was helping to run a youth program, and one of our youth just showed up one day, and you could tell he was distraught. And we asked him, you know, what's going on? He said his uncle, he was a very young uncle, 18 years old, was killed by the police. And in this instance, you know, it did not get nearly the attention of the Vincent Chin story because in the eyes of the police, this was a so-called, you know, gang member who was armed. And the police said they acted in self-defense. But it's hard to argue self-defense when at most they say there was one shot fired at them. And that's not even clear. And the police fired 27 times at close range, killing this teenager in his own bed. And it was all because of a domestic incident. The parents did have an argument with him, but this was the night before. He was already in bed sleeping. There was no conflict. The parents didn't even want the police to come into the home. They said the police came without a warrant and just busted right in. So we see, again, there are so many cases like this, and they don't get the amount of attention that the Vincent Chin story gave because they don't fit this, you know, perfect victim pattern. Even the Vincent Chin story doesn't fit the perfect victim pattern. But we need to avoid trying to idealize victims because the reality is there are so many people targeted regardless of whether they're, you know, college educated or not, or regardless of whether, you know, they have a perfect record of being law-abiding. The fact is that nobody deserves to be targeted. Nobody deserves to die, you know, even if they don't have a so-called perfect record.
1: I'd like to end by asking you what you think should be done, could be done to counter acts of violence against Asians, Asian Americans, for people who are uneasy about solutions that call for more police or the complexity of a framework of hate crimes, which also can often lead to the increased policing of the people who, you know, it's supposed to be protecting. What do you think can and should be done, perhaps drawing lessons from this longer history of resistance that has been erased along with the history of the violence itself?
0: I'll make 3 points here. The first is that we definitely need more education. I know it's made a difference in my life and the life of so many of my peers. So I think that would be the first thing. The second I would say is that for Asian Americans and for everybody, multiracial solidarity, multiracial intercultural awareness, multiracial coalitions are so important because you simply cannot solve this problem unless you get at the root causes. And the last thing that I really try to point out and drive home in the book is that you can't create any kind of systemic change without sustained grassroots organizing. Even if we elect Asian American politicians or progressive politicians, you can't simply expect them to change things on their own. When they create new policies, that can make a difference. But movements have to generate the transformative change from below. And that really means stopping racist violence before it happens.
1: We're going to have to leave it right there. Scott, thank you so much.
0: Thank you so much for having me.
1: Scott Kurashige is the author of American Peril, The Violent History of Anti-Asian Racism. He's president of the James and Grace Lee Boggs Foundation, and his other books include, with Grace Lee Boggs, The Next American Revolution. You've been listening to Against the Grain. I'm Sasha Lilly. Thanks so much for listening, and please tune in again next time.

0: Welcome to Between the Lines, presenting news and analysis of critical issues affecting our communities, the nation, and the world. I'm Scott Harris. This week we present Mazen Qumsia, professor of biology at Bethlehem University, who describes escalating Jewish settler and military violence in the occupied West Bank as clearly an ethnic cleansing campaign targeting Palestinians. Journalist and author Sasha Abramsky, who discusses the warning issued by two veteran lawmakers, asserting that Donald Trump poses the most significant threat to American democracy since the U.S. Civil War. And investigative reporter and best-selling author Greg Palast, who examines the U.S. Supreme Court's interim ruling in a case involving President Trump's executive order to have the federal government take control of mail-in voting. But first, we begin with a summary of some of the week's underreported news stories.
1: 5 years after the U.S. military withdrew from Afghanistan, the Taliban government is engaged in a major diplomatic offensive seeking ties with regional and Western nations. India, Qatar, China, Iran, and several Central Asian states have responded by renewing relations with the hardline Islamist regime despite its systematic violation of human rights. Russia, which recognized the Taliban government a year ago, signed a military cooperation agreement last month. In June, the European Union held talks with Taliban officials in Brussels about deporting rejected asylum seekers back to Afghanistan. The Taliban have recently imposed new repressive laws designating many religious minorities, including Shia Muslims, as heretics and mandating strict punishments to silence dissent. Fereshta Abbasi, Afghanistan researcher with Human Rights Watch, said, "There should be a consistent and coherent message from the international community to the Taliban that they will not have any friends if they do not show real progress in terms of women's and human rights, and that is not happening." Sunrise Movement co-founder Will Lawrence opened his campaign for Michigan's 7th Congressional District with a blistering ad campaign against tech billionaires who want to turn Michigan's farms into artificial intelligence data centers, which jack up electric rates. Lawrence won his Democratic primary by 12 points. Michigan's victorious Democratic U.S. Senate candidate, Dr. Abdul El-Sayed, staged a rally near the construction site of a new OpenAI data center, saying, "Until we protect local communities from the power of corrupting money and politics, we're going to see projects like this." According to Mother Jones magazine, about 7 in 10 Americans now oppose data centers being built in their cities and towns, even in deep red states like Texas and Utah. Texas Agricultural Commissioner Sid Miller warned his fellow Republicans, "We're going to lose some elections in the midterms because of this one issue." In towns near Buffalo, New York, high radiation levels prompted state officials to contact hundreds of residents. Thus far, dangerous levels of radiation have driven 4 families out of their homes. State and federal regulators say the source of the radiation in western New York State can be traced back to the 1940s Manhattan Project, which developed the atomic bombs used to destroy the Japanese cities of Hiroshima and Nagasaki, ending World War II. According to the Gothamist news site, New York's Erie County was a busy hub for uranium enrichment for the Manhattan Project. Thousands of acres in Niagara County were used to store 37 million gallons of radioactive waste and chemicals. In 1986, the U.S. Department of Energy remediated the site. Edwin Lyman, nuclear power safety director at the Union of Concerned Scientists, says that the radioactive contamination may have migrated into groundwater and the air. The group, Save Our Backyards Niagara, is calling for widespread testing in the region. This week's news summary was compiled by Bob Nixon. For Between the Lines, I'm Anna Manzo.

0: The Israeli military and Jewish settlers are proceeding with the so-called Gazification of the West Bank through increased killings of Palestinians, arrests, destruction of homes and mosques, and a general campaign of terror to ethnically cleanse the population. Since the October 7, 2023 Hamas attack on Israel, Jewish settlers in the Israeli military have killed 1,400 Palestinians. The situation has recently gained more visibility in the U.S. media because a Palestinian-American named Louis Reedy returned to his village of Kusra on the West Bank in mid-August to join his brother in trying to protect their family home, which was under siege by settlers, supported by the Israeli military. Between the Lines' Melinda Tuhus spoke with Professor Mazen Kumsea, volunteer director of the Palestine Institute for Biodiversity and Sustainability at Bethlehem University. Professor Kumsea lives in the occupied West Bank town of Beit Sahor, a suburb of the city of Bethlehem, where settler violence recently flared. Here he makes clear that settlers, with the collaboration of the Israeli military, are not just targeting isolated Palestinian villages, but are engaged in an ethnic cleansing campaign.
1: Yeah, they are in our area. There's two settlements that were started within our town, Beit Sahur, the Shepherd's Field. Those are in an area called Oshigrab and Harasa, and they plan to build the settlements in those areas, and this is part of their expansion of about 200 new colonies built on stolen Palestinian lands in the past 3 years. The latest numbers, the tenders that were issued for 2025 alone, were over 40,000 new housing units. That is projected to bring the population of colonial Jewish settlers on stolen Palestinian land to reach close to 1 million settlers in the West Bank, including East Jerusalem, of course, which is part of the West Bank. But we observed since October 2023, under this most extreme right-wing government, fascist government run by settlers, basically, people like Ben-Gvir and Smotrich, as part of the coalition building, they were given a green light for acceleration of settlement building. This is even before October 23, when they announced a coalition government in 2022.

0: Our next guest is sociologist Antonio Casilli, author of Waiting for Robots, The Hired Hands of Automation. He writes, quote, human workers make automation possible. Recognizing the value of their contributions to these digital infrastructures is the first step towards worker reparation and rebalancing the current power dynamics. He's also co-writer of the film In the Belly of AI. This is the film's trailer.
1: AI can be a transformational tool in our fight against climate change.
2: We're really optimistic about the potential for AI to help scientists cure, prevent, and manage all diseases in this century.
3: Some robots will eat some jobs, and some robots will kill humans. But when you look at the trend as a whole, I think it's going to be incredibly positive
4: for humanity.
5: All kinds of artificial intelligence needs humans behind them, an army of workers.
6: There is reports from the World Bank in which they actually argue that there are around 150 million data workers and 430 million data workers around the world.
5: The work is invisibilized and the workers are invisibilized.
6: What are they trying to hide?
7: Can you take a break, please?
8: Yes, of course.
9: A cloud is not a cloud. It's concrete, right? So it's cement. The carbon footprint, carbon emission of data center is huge because most of the electricity that they use come from fossil fuels.
10: There's one AI company which says that it usually removes people from poverty. In your opinion, is that true?
11: No.
12: It's manipulation.
13: It's just a punchline they use to attract people who are qualified.
5: What does this AI development, how does it really help our society and the development process? Is it something that we really need?
0: That was the trailer for the film In the Belly of AI, directed by Henri Poulain and co-written by our next guest. Antonio Casilli joins us from Paris. He's professor at the Institut

0: you know, chatbots and models. Now, we are not talking about tech workers, engineers, product managers, designers, these highly paid and highly recognized professionals. We are talking about persons who are hidden, and I insist on the fact that they are not invisible. They are purposely hidden by the companies that produce AI because they are the secret ingredient of AI itself. They train it, and this is a verb that we are now more familiar with, because we know that, I don't know, ChatGPT has been trained for a number of years by persons who were literally feeding them data and enriching this data. But they are also these data workers, those who verify that, for instance, the results of the same ChatGPT are in line with what we are looking for as users. And sometimes they are even those who, operate maintenance, perform maintenance live, meaning that sometimes they replace the machine itself. And so they, to an extent, impersonate AI. So they do all these things, and they are really poorly paid. We have been following and working with them for a number of years, for 6 years now already. And we have been conducting surveys and interviews and observations in more than 30 countries and interviewing more than 4,000 of these workers in places like, I don't know, Venezuela or Kenya or Madagascar and so on. And they are really everywhere. They are also in the US and Europe, also in high income countries. But of course, given the very low wages that they have as a compensation, this kind of jobs, which are not jobs, these are more tasks that they perform in a more or less formal way, they are more interesting to people who are living in low income countries.
1: And if you could explain, Professor Kazili, I mean, one of the things that's so shocking, because indeed these workers are hidden, if not invisible, as you say, just the sheer number of workers there are. I mean, the World Bank report found that there were anywhere between 130 and over 400 million workers, gig workers. I'm not sure how many of those gig workers are data workers. But if you could explain also, I mean, the very curious, because you've been to Madagascar, you've been to Kenya and various other places, including Finland and Bulgaria, the way in which these workers are compensated, in some cases, as you've said, in Madagascar, they're not paid in money, but yeah, in sacks of rice or sugar.
0: Sure. Yes, this is something that which is appalling, which is unfortunately very common. First of all, let's focus on the estimates that the World Bank has been producing for a number of years, because they started, conducting this kind of service and trying to estimate the number of people who perform online gig work. We are not talking about gig workers like, I don't know, Uber drivers or delivery persons, you know, delivery workers. We are talking about people who perform online tasks. So they are, you know, facing a computer and they perform small tasks like, I don't know, they have to describe an image, or they have to transcribe a sentence. And all these is fragmented in small bits of information that we call data, and they are put in databases, and then the models, AI models, use this information to learn. And this is why we talk about machine learning. So this is necessary, but because it is necessary, it has to be, this kind of work process has to be spread all over literally hundreds of millions of persons. And now the World Bank in 2015 already estimated this type of workers in the tens of millions. And now in 2023, they updated their estimate to hundreds. Now it's they are very vague as to how many exactly. So this is why they talk about something halfway between 100 and something, 100 odd million and 400, which would represent something between 4% and 12% of the global workforce.

0: Now, personally, I am a bit suspicious of these estimates, but one thing that I can say, given the fact that with our other colleagues, we've been trying ourselves to estimate these workers all around the world in several countries, we have noticed that over the years, these estimates have been going up and up. So we're talking about probably 160 million persons in 2021, and now the estimate is bigger. And this is also something that we observe because we are literally traveling the world trying to, give voice to this hidden workforce. And we notice that more and more persons are, available to speak with us and also organizing to protect their rights. And you're right, we've been to places like Madagascar and Kenya, and in some cases we encounter people who are paid a few cents. This is the case of Venezuela, where at the moment even the fact of earning a few dollars, especially because it was in dollars or in cryptocurrency, but not in bolivares, which is the local currency, which was depreciating from one day to the other. So this was interesting, meaning this was an appealing type of job, let's say. And in other countries, like, for instance, Madagascar, where we spent, a few months over several field works, we basically encountered at least one instance of a company that provided the opportunity for workers to connect to a platform to work and to perform tasks on platform, and they were paid in sugar, rice, beans, and other foodstuffs. So when we say that they are paid peanuts, well, that's a metaphor, clearly, but in this case, it was not a metaphor. It was something which was clear, visible, to the extent that they also had some kind of a meter at the very entry of this company to explain to the workers how much they would earn in terms of food for each type of each level of performance, let's say.
1: Well, Professor Ghazili, let's listen to the data workers precisely in their own voice. Many data workers are tasked with reviewing highly disturbing content almost exclusively. This is former Kenyan data worker Faustine Makira in Kenya in a clip from the documentary In the Belly of AI. A warning to our listeners and viewers, it contains discussions of sexual abuse.
2: Well, at first, I didn't see it as something that was hard, but as time went by, I realized that I used to have nightmares, especially when I've watched a lot of murder cases or rape cases, especially if it involves minors, children. When I have watched a lot of corpses during the day, I would have difficulty sleeping. I developed anxiety. I could not go out. I could not be where people were many in a crowd. I also felt like I was not being myself because I was this an outgoing person. But most of the time, because I was scared to go out, I would just be alone. And it kind of led me to depression. And that is why I decided to quit. Today, there are still traces of the PTSD or the things that I'm going through. That is why I'm still going for therapies. About my anxiety, most of the time you will find me indoors. So, yeah, I would say there's still the trace. Can you take a break, please? My coworkers, they did suffer the same symptoms. It just depended, like, with you. I have a colleague who is now a friend. He's battling with insomnia. I have a friend who is also battling with anxiety. So it just depends on how you as a person was affected because you were affected differently. But yes, we have very many, I have very many colleagues and friends who are also battling with their PTSD in different ways.
3: Why didn't you use the actual name of the clients and the companies you worked for?
2: Because they made us sign an undisclosure form, which ties me to not say some things. Immediately I say them and they go out there, I will be jailed for more than 10 years. Yeah.
1: So that's a clip from In the Belly of AI, directed by Henri Poulain. Professor Kazili, if you could just explain, you know, it's not entirely clear, what do these data workers do with this bad content? You've called it something like machine unlearning. And then we want to get also to the way in which these organizers against these workers against impossible conditions are, in fact, trying to organize against their working conditions.
0: Sure. Well, I call this machine unlearning because sometimes these workers have the terrible task that consists in flagging information that they do not want the models, the AI, to reproduce. Like they don't want AI to create disturbing images or illegal content. They don't want AI to perform actions that are considered, again, illegal or antisocial. So they are somehow responsible, tasked for with the difficult task of performing this kind of teaching, which is a negative teaching. And when we say moderation, content moderation in particular, the first thing we think about is social media, and we think that this is not connected to AI. Well, to the extent that AI exists on social media too, and Meta has its own AI and so on, TikTok has its own AI, you know, it is true that moderators can work both for social media and for AI, but it's not only censorship. They are teaching the machine not to see some things, to remove them from the database. And this is something that is that goes beyond the simple flagging of problematic content. Because we have met people who perform this kind of machine unlearning also outside social media. I don't know, somebody who has to train an AI that is used in surgery has to go through so many gruesome and bloody images that can be traumatizing and can create the same type of PTSD of post-traumatic stress disorder. Somebody who has to train, I don't know, a self-driving car, they have to go through, for instance, car accidents that can be extremely morbid and extremely problematic to watch itself. And they can develop this kind of traumatic mental health issues. So it is something that is connected to the very process of teaching the machine to do something or not to do something. And this is also something that, you know, has a toll on these persons. In this case, and again, I want to thank Faustine that I have met again in Kenya a few months ago, I mean, for her testimony. But she is someone who paid an important, a severe personal price. Some other people were even less fortunate because some other people died because of this, committed suicide or died in mysterious ways that are somehow connected to their activity. And this is something that we are documenting in many countries, in Kenya in particular. And so we are also trying to work with the families to, you know, face this kind of serious problems.
1: So, Professor Kazili, could you explain why are workers made to sign non-disclosure agreements? And in some instances, as documented in the film, they aren't even able to speak to one another about the content that they're reviewing. Why is that?
0: Mm-hmm. Well, there are many reasons. The first one would be that they should not, according to the tech companies, talk about the kind of model that they are training, because this could constitute an issue in terms of intellectual property. For instance, if this company is developing a new model which is not on the market, they don't want the competition to know that. The second reason would be, yes, to actually invisibilize, as we say in a rather pompous way in academia, meaning to hide these workers. So in order to hide them, the first thing is to, you know, shut their mouth, literally, and so that they, even if they are asked, they deny that they are actually working to produce AI performing this kind of data work. And one final reason is that, again, according to the designers of these AI models, if workers speak among themselves and they start discussing the kind of tasks they perform, this could introduce specific biases, meaning that they could, for instance, coordinate. This is the technical reason. But there is also a very, a reason that is connected to breaking the solidarity between workers. If workers are segmented, fragmented, they are separated from each other and they do not speak to each other, they do not understand, although they do not reach the awareness of the fact that they actually are doing the same kind of work, they are one class of workers, and these class consciousness does not develop.
1: Professor Kazili, we'll have to leave it there. Thank you for joining us. Professor at the Institut Polytechnique de Paris and author of Waiting for Robots, The Hired Hands of Automation. He also co-wrote the documentary In the Belly of AI, directed by Henri Poulain. Coming up, Julian Posada, author of the forthcoming book Platform Extractivism, Data Work and the People Powering Artificial Intelligence. Stay with us.

0: High Fly by the late legendary pianist and composer Randy Weston. We continue our discussion of the hidden data workforce powering artificial intelligence with Julian Posada, author of the forthcoming book, Platform Extractivism, Data Work and the People Powering Artificial Intelligence, which is a deep look at data work and data workers in Venezuela. Julian Posada is Assistant Professor of American Studies at Yale University and co-director of its Computing, Culture and Society Certificate Program. Julian, welcome to Democracy Now! If you could... We just heard from Professor Antonio Casilli about data workers. You focused principally on Venezuela. If you could tell us what you found among data workers there.
1: Yes. So when I started this project, I actually wanted to focus on Latin America, where I grew up. And the first thing that I found when I started this research is that most of the workers at the time when I started around 2020 were located specifically in Venezuela. So part of the project in the book is about why Venezuela contains so many of the workers that were powering, like what I call in the book, powering artificial intelligence at the time. I found three reasons for that. The first reason is, of course, the economic conditions of the country. Since 2014, the economy of Venezuela has been in a crisis, hyperinflation, high unemployment rates, and adding to that, you have then the COVID pandemic starting, increasing unemployment rates with the lockdowns. So it was really, really a dire situation in the country around 7-6 years ago. The second reason, however, why Venezuela became so prominent in data work is the infrastructure of the country, which was developed by the government. So, for example, people have access to computers that were created in Venezuela, built in Venezuelan factories during the Hugo Chavez years that then were retained by families. And those same computers were the ones used for data work during the pandemic. And then the third reason, which is also an interesting one, is the composition of families in Venezuela. What I found is that from the qualitative interviews, not a single worker was alone. Workers really depending on their families. And during the pandemic, when a lot of people lost their employment, it was just one breadwinner in the house, the data worker, and the entire household was supporting that work through many activities, feeding the worker, doing house chores and so on. But the family really revolted around data work, and then the neighbors as well. If you lost access to electricity, if you lost access to something, your neighbors would be there to provide support. So this is why I think Venezuela became such a prominent case for data work in Latin America and in the world during the pandemic. Again, the economic crisis, the infrastructure, and the composition of families.
0: And could you tell us what were the salaries like for these workers? What were the working conditions like? And who were they working for?
1: So salaries were either very low. Some platforms, remote tasks would pay workers per hour, and it would be 50 cents of a dollar per hour. Other platforms, the majority of them, would pay per task. So it would be a form of piecework. Workers would earn around $2 to $5 per week because of the hyperinflation then. Those few dollars were important for their income, right? And the interesting part is that some workers, and this is tied to the question about the number of workers and their location, some workers would use VPNs to mask their IP addresses, pretend they're in countries like here in the United States, and then get paid more for the same amount of work, pretending not to be in Venezuela. So it's really difficult to estimate who they are, where they are, but also their pay rate really varies across tasks and platforms.
0: And how do they have any idea for what major tech company they're working? Is like, does OpenAI or Anthropic, how do they employ these workers effectively through, how does it work?
1: So a company would usually approach outsourcing company. Let's say, for example, you have your AI startup. You approach one of the outsourcing companies, for example, Scale AI, which is a company behind remote tasks. Then with that company, you would then create a project and then outsource it to one of their platforms, in this case, remote tasks. And they would have programs, in this case, for Venezuelan workers. Then from the perspective of the worker, you would just see the tasks. in most cases, you don't know who they're working for, what tasks you're doing for, or what the AI that you're doing is in reality. I asked some workers if they had any guesses. For example, one worker was telling me, I think I work for a task related to the military complex because I have to tag roofs and bridges in some desertic place somewhere, but I have no idea where this is, and I have no idea what the company or what the AI I'm training is actually for. So there was really complete invisibility in that regard. The workers would not know who their employers were and what even the AI they were helping develop is.
0: And if you could talk a little bit also about how the workers are monitored and how their work is quantified.
1: Yeah, so like in any case of gig work, the algorithm here is the manager. And there's some cases in which workers, like in the case of Kenyan workers or workers in Madagascar, for example, where they're working for companies inside, they go to an office, like a call center, they're working in front of a computer, they have their boss around and they go to a single location. That's what we in the academia call the Business Processing Outsourcing Centers, BPOs. My work in Venezuela was primarily focused on platforms. So the best way to think about it is think of the Uber of data annotation. So you will log into your computer to a platform on your browser, and then you would access the tasks and then do the tasks. And in this case, the algorithms will be the ones, the managerial algorithms, the ones actually controlling the workflow. You would have a timer that would know how long you've been in each task. They would know, try to guess the accuracy of your tasks. They would present the same task twice or three times. So if you're doing different things, the algorithm will think you're spamming, so I'm going to ban you from this task now. So it really was an algorithm put in place to control the workforce and ensure that they were doing the job that the clients wanted them to do.
0: And what was the thing? Were you able to speak to a lot of these workers?
1: Yes, I did.
0: And what was the most frequently reported thing that they told you?
1: Well, one interesting thing is that it really depending on the tasks they were doing, they really varied in terms of payment because of the investments. So, for example, there was this task called Beast Mode in which workers would have to label images in households. Let's say an image of a living room, you have to label the couch as a couch, mirror as a mirror, and so on. And workers would then be paid bonus for this task that were really important for the companies and the firms. In this task, they were very repetitive, most of the cases. And at the time, so this is pre-LLMs, right? So at the time, there was a lot of investments on computer vision, investments, for example, to develop facial recognition algorithms or object identification algorithms. So this is why Venezuela, in which the workers, many of them didn't have knowledge of the English language, were able to tag these objects and train then these image recognition algorithms. Then post-2023, when the investments started to focus on large language models. This is when ChatGPT came out. Then a lot of that work was moved from Venezuela to places with, I would say, a colonial legacy with English-speaking countries, so the Philippines or India, in which many of these workers who were required to speak English or knowing the English language then were tasked with any task that would do with language, in the English language in this case. And at the same time, the situation in Venezuela improved a little bit. Oil prices started to increase again. And a lot of these workers then stopped doing data work and went back to their regular activities.
0: Thank you very much, Professor Julian Posada, Assistant Professor of American Studies and Co-Director of the Certificate in Computing, Culture and Society at Yale University. He's the author of the forthcoming book, Platform Extract. Activism, data work, and the people powering artificial intelligence. And that does it for today's show. Amy Goodman will be in Middlebury, Vermont Friday night for a screening of the film about Democracy Now! Called Steal the Story, Please! With the Oscar-nominated directors. Then on to Madison, Wisconsin on Labor Day weekend. Check our website at democracynow.org for details. Democracy Now! Is produced with Mike Burke, Dina Guzer, Anjali Kamath, Messiah Rhodes, Nicole Salazar, Maria Taracena, John Hamilton, Sarah Nasser, Charina Nadura, Sam Alkoff, Te Marie Astudio, Robbie Karen, Hani Masood, and Diego Ramos. Our executive director is Julie Crosby, and very special thanks to Becca Staley, John Randolph, Paul Powell, Mike DeFilippo, Miguel Noguera, Hugh Grant, Carl Moxer, Dennis Moynihan, David Prude, Dennis McCormick, Matt Ely, Anna Osbeck, Emily Anderson, Dante Toretti, and Buffy St. Marie Hernandez. I'm Nermeen Sheikh. Thanks so much for joining us for another edition of Democracy Now!

0: Sounds wild. Hi, I'm Riley Woodford for the Alaska Department of Fish and Game. On a warm spring day, snow is melting fast in a soggy woodland meadow. Several places in this green meadow are marked by overturned soil, pushed out of small burrows tucked into the meadow grass and vegetation. A closer look reveals a network of matted, crisscrossing trails, 2 or 3 inches wide, a curvy maze of matted dead grass and dirt. These mark trails that voles made during the winter, when they were traveling and working under the snow. Voles are rodents, similar to mice, and they don't hibernate. During the winter, they are active in the space between the bottom of the fallen snow and the top of the frozen ground, the subnivian zone. It's ideal for voles, lemmings, shrews, mice, and other small animals that don't hibernate. The snow provides insulation from the winter cold above and hides them from predators. Amid the trails of dirt, I see a wad of vegetation the size of a football, woven from dried grass and stems. I tease it apart. It's hollow inside. It's a nest the voles made during the winter. These trails are likely the work of meadow voles, which live communally. Sounds wild. I'm Riley Woodford.
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3: The bum on the rods is hunted down as an enemy of mankind. The other is driven around to his club as fettered, wined, and dined. And they who curse the bum on the rods as the essence of all that's bad will greet the other with a winning smile and extend the hand so glad. The bum on the rods is a social flea who gets an occasional bite. The bum on the plush is a social leech, blood-sucking day and night. The bum on the rods is a load so light that his weight we scarcely feel, but it takes the labor of dozens of folks to furnish the other a meal. As long as we sanction the bum on the plush, the other will always be there. But rid ourselves of the bum on the plush and the other will disappear. Then make an intelligent, organized kick. Get rid of the weights that crush. Don't worry about the bum on the rods. Get rid of the bum on the plush.
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0: 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I'm your host, Ramses Ja.
5: He is Ramses Ja. I am Q Ward. You are tuned into Civic Cypher.
0: That's right. And today we have a special guest with us, and you are not going to want to turn off your radio. Russell Jolly Ellis, known as Jolly Good Ginger, is a North Carolina-born social media activist and former contestant on Survive the Raft. With millions of followers across social media, he focuses on deconstructing his upbringing in a racist, white supremacist household to educate others advocating for racial justice and accountability across American systems. He's not a standard political creator. He's a loud, profane, unapologetic, anti-racist, white Southern man who uses humor, anger, and authenticity to call out white supremacy and MAGA extremism from inside the culture that created it. He's rare, he's needed, and he is our guest today. All right, Jolly, welcome to the show, man. It's been a long time coming. How are you doing today?
6: Thanks for having me. I'm glad we caught up. You were telling me the story of how we ran into each other multiple times, and we just couldn't get on the same time for this. So I'm glad it happened. Thanks for having me.
0: You know, you and have inspired us so much in our specific form of activism, where we tend to focus on allies and potential allies. And I remember coming across a video of yours. This was a long time ago, but you were talking about, you were doing a parallel of black and white people in America. And you were talking about, it might've been your father in the story, but you were saying, hey, we get these food stamps because, you know, we worked hard and we put into the system. Those black people are lazy, and we might sell this little bit of marijuana, but it's so we can make ends meet. They're doing it because they're criminals. Something like that you were saying, and we were hooked at that point. I remember him sharing it with me. And everything that you've done since then has been just exceptionally profound. And again, it's a great honor. You're one of the great activists of our time. And just to be able to share time and space with you really does mean a lot to me.
6: I mean, those words mean a lot to me, and I appreciate it. I definitely know exactly what you're talking about. I've told that story a bunch. A lot of what I do, to be honest with you, I told everybody I never intended, you know, to have a platform or never intended for a bunch of people to listen to me. I was just, I guess, more or less pissed off that, you know, once my eyes are open, it's one of those things where once you see something, you can't unsee it. And in my teenage years, I began to see exactly what was going on. Not exactly, like now I'm far more educated than I was when I was 15, but I started seeing something was going on. And yeah, I'm going to tell you something. It reminds me, the way I felt then reminds me of what I'm seeing now with all these MAGA voters and Trump supporters that are breaking ranks and starting to say, hey, wait a minute, something ain't right. That's how I felt then. Like as soon as the facade starts to crack, you start seeing like something's not right. And then when I would talk to people within my community, like, hey, I learned this one thing, and then we're saying this other thing. I think that's a problem. They would gaslight me and, oh, we don't say that. Oh, we don't think that. And I just got pissed off. I'm like, yeah, we do, bro. We were doing it together last week. What are you talking about? You know? And I got gaslit to the point where I just screamed louder and louder and louder until eventually social media came around and some people started listening, I guess. But yeah, that story about my dad is a big explanation of why I do what I do now.
0: Sure,
6: it's the hypocrisy of it all.
0: Yeah, no, I can absolutely see that. You know, one of the things that Q says is that, you know, you talk like the unfiltered white cousin at the barbecue who finally gets it, you know, to your point. So one of the things we wanted to ask is, you know, on behalf of people who want to sort of move with the same sort of intentionality as you, is sort of where you get that courage from and maybe what broke inside of you that made silence feel more dangerous than speaking, because I know that's a thing that you've had to contend with as well.
6: You know, it's funny because something that white supremacy teaches you, and I try to get white people to understand this. It's something, if I can get all white people to understand, it would be this one thing. White supremacy and just this environment, this culture that white people have catered for white people, it teaches us anger more than anything else. My earliest memories, I was being taught to be angry about something. I had to be angry that black people were taking welfare, taking money out of our pockets. I had to be angry that black people were lazy and just sucked off the government. I had to be angry that the government was trying to attack us for being Christian, because Christians are persecuted because they've taken God out of America. And that's why so much evil has now came into our country, is because they took God out and they took the Bible out of school. They took prayer out of schools. You should be angry about that. I remember when I was a kid, I was told that Martin Luther King Day used to be President's Day, but black people just have to take everything we got.
0: Wow.
6: And so they took President's Day from us, which, by the way, when you get older and really analyze that argument, you're basically saying President's Day is white people's day, is what you're saying. Like, mm-hmm. That's the, and like, it's the irony of the whole thing. But that, and by the way, where I'm from, they don't call Martin Luther King Day Martin Luther King Day. They call it N-word Day. That's what they call the holiday. I grew up hearing that. So the point is that we were always angry. I was always angry about something. And so what I learned how to do was take the only emotion that I ever was taught, which was anger, and just redirect it back to my own community. You use the word in your question, courage. I don't think anything I'm doing is courageous. I definitely don't feel courageous. I just feel angry. Angry that this is so simple. Angry that the truth is so readily available. Angry that nothing I'm saying is unique. It just has a white face on it. Angry that I was taught so much lies and deception and hypocrisy, and angry that all the people that look like me are being taught the same thing and could easily just educate themselves out of that. But instead, they choose to stay trapped in this idiocracy of the echo chamber of white fragility. That makes me angry. Yeah. And so, like anybody else, any other white person who's out to seek the truth, just do the most simple, basic thing you can do and read books. They're out there. There's lots of great black educators that can talk to you about the real history of America. There's a lot of books talk about it. Michelle Alexander has a great book called The New Jim Crow. I always recommend white people start there because it really shows how, you know, slavery hasn't gone away. It just changed. Mm-hmm. I apologize. I forgot his name, but The Color of Law, another great book. It's on my bookshelf back here. I could grab
0: it. Is that Ibram Kendi?
6: No. I was going to mention Ibram X. Kendi next because Ibram X. Kendi has a great book called How to Be an Anti-Racist. He also has a great book called How to Raise an Anti-Racist. I recommend both books. Ibram X. Kendi also released a book recently. I believe it was called 400 Souls. Talks about the slave trade. Another great book. Listen, so many great books out there.
0: Yeah.
6: And what they did for me, learning the history of America, this is why I'm a huge advocate of education reform and how we teach history and just teach subjects in school and period. What it did for me was, if you just show me the real history, I can make some deductions on my own. And what we get told is, if we taught real history in school, we're going to teach white kids to feel guilty about what they did. I'm going to tell you something. I never felt guilty about what my ancestors did. I never felt that. I didn't feel, I feel so guilty. I never felt guilty at all. What I felt was, that ain't right. What I felt was what any common sense human being would feel when exposed to the truth, and that is, that ain't right. And then I felt the most very basic thing next, which was, hey, we should do something about that. I don't think that when we have this conversation of reparations and things, white people are so scared because they feel like you're going to take something away from us and give it to them, whoever them is in this scenario. And the fact is, white people don't recognize that the system that exists in America inherently takes things away from them and gives it to us. Inherently.
0: Yeah.
6: So reversing that system shouldn't be a scary thing. It should be something you should want to do. I think that's the most basic, humane, common sense thing to do, is to just make right these things that are so well documented that have been done wrong. That should be such a basic thing.
0: Yeah. Real quick, I want to make sure that I said this. The Color of Law, Richard Rothstein.
6: Rothstein.
0: Yep.
6: I know it was Ross. I couldn't remember. Thank you.
0: Yeah. I think your point is well made. You know, as a black man, I was taught that black people in Africa sold black people into slavery. And of course, this is without all of the context that we typically provide into the show. Exactly. But this part is true. And I've never felt ashamed for that. I've never felt culpable or responsible for that. I never felt like I sold myself into slavery, nothing like that. It's just like you said, I look back on that injustice and I say, that was an injustice. Where do we go at this point? How do we remedy this injustice, right? And so I would imagine the same thing would be felt by, you know, the people that actually purchased the slaves and then abused those slaves, is that, hey, this was a long time ago. These were people that perhaps were my ancestors, but I can remedy this historic injustice. And so shame doesn't really enter into the equation for, I believe, decent people. I think culpability and responsibility to remedy past injustices for decent folks, that would come into the equation. So again, your point is well made. One of the things that you're kind of known for, and I kind of can see it in your response, is that you have a tendency to call out whiteness from the inside. There's a lot of we, us, that sort of thing, right? And I know that you have a lot to stand on. You know, you're a veteran, a combat veteran. You have the upbringing, you know, the right there in the middle of America with an all-American story. And because you have that to stand on, it's authentic. You're authentically calling out all of this injustice from a white perspective, right? And it's valid. However, the backlash to that, and I've seen it because I followed you for a long time. I've seen the backlash. That is immense. and you run into some trouble from time to time. So talk to people who maybe they want to follow in your footsteps, or maybe they've become inspired by you, or maybe they're just coming to this conversation today and they think of your form of activism as something they might be able to emanate and emulate in their own journeys. Talk to them about how you deal with trolls, and like maybe not trolls, but like family and community, you know, what is that like for you having to navigate those waters?
6: Yeah, I'll tell you, social media added a whole different layer to that conversation for me. I think it does for anybody who's on social media, where now, you know, because before social media, I'm having this conversation with my family, my coworkers, people I run into in my daily life, which anybody who's known me for 20 years or more will tell you this is a conversation I consistently have, white supremacy and how it's so present in our life. And so how I dealt with it with my family has always been, I'm going to have the conversation. I don't cut them off. Now, I'm not saying you shouldn't cut your family off. I don't, because I feel like if I cut my family off, then who else is going to tell them? Who else is going to be of different voice inside their echo chamber? Mm-hmm. Because what I know for a fact, and I think what a lot of people know for facts, is relationships break more bigotry than anything else, right? Okay. How many anti-LGBTQIA plus people have made the turn when their son, daughter, or non-binary child grew up to be LGBTQIA plus, and then that relationship caused them to break the bonds of their bigotry. So also is true for racism. So many people grow up and then their child has a biracial child, and then now all of a sudden they start seeing the world from their perspective. Not all of them come around, but some do come around to understanding what bigotry is. So I feel like my relationship with my family is a key element to getting through them. And let me say this, I've done that. I've gotten through to lots of members of my family. When I say I've gotten through, I've moved them. I've shifted them a little bit from far right to middle right, some of them to the middle of the spectrum. I've even shifted a couple to left of the spectrum. And that's years of me yapping. That's years of me preaching to everybody. That's years of me being a pain. Was it fun? No. Did I have to stop going to the big family gatherings that mountain folk are known for? Yeah. Did that suck? Yeah. I like the big giant cookouts where we have good old Southern food that I love. But I had to stop going because, you know, I had a tumultuous relationship with my family for a while. But I will say that after many, many years, a lot of people in my family have started to come around. They realize I'm not going nowhere. I'm going to keep saying what I'm saying. And they've also sort of realized that what I'm saying has some truth behind it. So when it comes to dealing with family, I say keep at it. I tell white people, keep at it, right? That's our job. That's our responsibility. It's nobody else's job but ours. And who has a better chance of getting through to them than you, who has a relationship with them? Same is true with your coworkers. People get to see you as a human being before they learn that you have these other viewpoints. And once they see you as a human, because you're white like they are, they're not going to give you any, you know, preconditional judgment. They'll just listen to you. Then when you start speaking these things to them, they'll listen, even if initially they reject it. Now, when it comes to social media, that's a whole different element. You know, since being on social media, since blowing up on social media, yeah, that's brought a lot of challenges with it that I had to learn how to deal with along the way. And early on, my instinct was to respond to everybody because I was used to the real world. If you came up to me in the real world and said some crazy shit that people say, I don't know if I can cuss on here, but they say the crazy stuff that people say, then you know, my instinct would be to respond to you. Hey, don't say that about me. Here's my, you know. But I learned over time, you just can't respond to everybody on the internet and let the comment section have their own conversation. And the fact is, I think what social media has done for me more than anything, I think the greatest thing I've taken away from social media has been to stand on my truth. Like, this is my truth. And I don't care how many other people make a video. You know, you got these conservative influencers with millions of followers who make videos about me, and I always know when it happens because my comment section gets filled up with all their trolls and their followers. Mm-hmm. Cool, I don't care. All you've done is strengthen my resolve to stand on my truth, because behind all your anger, behind all your feelings, behind all your, you know, chest puffing, you have yet to address the truth behind what I said. You have yet to rebut my facts with more facts. So I'm going to stand on my truth until you can bring a truth of your own. They never do. And so that's what social media has done for me. So anybody who's looking to do the same thing, if you're looking to go on social media, understand you're going to get fucked with. Understand you're going to get screwed with. They're going to talk crap about you. And understand that this was not meant to be easy. Unraveling a system that's been around for 400 years, it's not going to happen overnight. But unless white people get involved, it'll never happen. So if you're thinking about do it, That should be your motivation. Your motivation to do it should be that you understand this is wrong and it has to be made right. If you understand that, none of the other stuff matters.
0: Well, then riddle me this, because we're right here. Why do you think that white creators with platforms avoid saying the things that you're willing to say?
6: I mean, obviously, it's for everybody has a different reason, and there's various things, but I think a lot of it comes down to understanding. Okay. A lot of it comes down to education. I've seen white people in this space who I very much believe truly deeply they're working as an anti-racist, they're working to be anti-racist, they're working to deconstruct systems of white supremacy, and then I listen to some of the things they're saying, I'm like, oof. Ugh, buddy, you know, yeah. But I think it's a matter of learning, a matter of education. I think white, I'm going to tell you something. Let me tell you what I think about white people. I think white people view racism as a light switch. It's on, I'm racist. Then one day I realized crap, racism is real. And, this is bad. I want to be against it. Boom, light switch off. No, that's not how it works.
0: Right.
6: Once you recognize that you yourself have been part of a system of white supremacy your whole life until that day of epiphany came, you now must spend twice as much time deconstructing
0: sure.
6: From what, you know, and white people don't get that. Here's an analogy I use. Racism is on a spectrum. It's like a gas tank. If I ask you how much gas you have in your car, it's not a yes or no question. If I say, do you have gas in your car? You say, yes. I don't know. Can we make it to the corner store? Or can we make it to the state line? I don't know. I need to know first, how much gas do you have in your car? So when white people say, I'm not racist, I hear I don't have any gas in my car. That's what I hear. And so I don't believe that. I don't believe that you have no racism in you. I don't. So let's figure out how much gas is in your tank work to make it empty. I argue that I've been doing this deconstruction journey for coming up of 30 years now, and I argue there's still gas in my tank. So not to be arrogant, but if I'm still deconstructing and I understand it the way I understand it and I speak on the platforms I speak on and I'm still deconstructing, brother, you probably need to as well. That's what I try to explain to white folk. But white people want to distance themselves from being racist so bad, and I'm not scared of that. I've had people even ask me before, Jolly, you say all white people are racist. Are you racist? My immediate answer, no hesitation, is yes. Yes, I'm racist. Because the day I stop being anti-racist, I'm racist again. Because if you're a part of a system that was built to benefit you, and you inherited that system that is built to benefit you, if you are not actively at all times working to deconstruct that system, then you are contributing to a system of white supremacy and racism. So anti-racism every single day is a requirement. And people say, well, that's exhausting. Try being black in a system of white supremacy. I'm sure that's exhausting as well. Ooh. So we can do our part.
0: You know, I love that. I learned something a long time ago. Along with Q, neither of us have ever drank alcohol. We've never done a drug in our lives.
6: I did your share, don't worry.
0: But, you know, one of the things that we've tried to do, both of us at various points in our life, is understand what other people's journey might be like. And for me personally, I learned that for people who are recovering from, let's say, alcoholism,
6: sure,
0: at the AA meetings or whatever it is that their program is, they are instructed not to say that they have recovered. That's not a thing that they're allowed to say. They have to say they're recovering, and they say that for the rest of their lives because they recognize that there's some ties to it. So it positions them mentally and in the real physical world. It positions them at odds with the thing they're trying to overcome. And it permanently positions them in that way because they're in a constant state of recovering. They can be 20 years, they're still recovering. 20 years sober, still recovering.
6: Correct.
0: And I think confirms what it is you're saying, and I think it validates, that's the word I'm looking for, what it is that you're saying, because I always appreciated that mentality of people that were on that specific journey.
6: No, it's a great analogy. And I'll say this, I know real quick.
0: Yeah, go
6: ahead. The reason I like that analogy is people got to understand, for a white person to admit that white supremacy is real and that racism is real and that we've been lied to about history and blah, blah, blah, blah, blah, means for us, for a white person, and I'm not trying to make white people a victim here, but hear me out. It means for us as white people, we now have to reconstruct, not just deconstruct, but reconstruct our entire worldview. Imagine finding out one day that every single thing you've been told from the day you were born was a lie. Mm. That is a heavy thing.
0: Absolutely,
6: to sit on.
0: Yeah.
6: And I've sat on it, and it is heavy, and it is not fun, and you question your entire existence, and it leads to tears, and it leads to anger, and it leads to a lot of emotions. And also, not now, not only do I have to reconstruct my entire worldview, I will now very likely lose those people in my life who I am closest to. I tell people I love racists. What? Yeah, I love racists.
0: Yeah.
6: I love my dad. I love my family. I love my mom. I love my cousins. I love my best friends, right? Those were all the people that I knew growing up, the people that hugged me when I cried and bandaged my knee when I scraped it and you know, was there to comfort me when I was sad and was there to cheer with me when I was happy. Those are the people I love, just like those are the people you love and those are the people everybody loves. It's those people that were close to you in your life, and only to find out one day that they're racist. Mm. I don't love them any less. They are still racist, and I still love them. And that's something I got to reconcile as a white person. Did I ask to be put in this position? Nope, I was born into it. And that's what a lot of white people say. I was born into it. You have to confront the fact that everybody of every walk of life was born into the plight upon which they find themselves. But that does not excuse you. That does not excuse you from making this a better world that you were born into when you leave, all right, than when you found it. So my thing to white people is this, and to non-white people to understand this, white people have, like, coming to this realization of white supremacy real is an earth-shattering thing. Your entire worldview, boom, blows up. And then a lot of those, you know, in your circle. And that's okay. That's scary. I admit that that's scary, and I admit it's a lot to deal with. But I say to white people, that's okay. It's your job to get through it. You'll make more friends along the way. You'll make more family along the way. But the satisfaction of standing on what's right, of standing on what's morally correct, the satisfaction of making the world around you a better place than sticking your fingers in your ear and just pretending to be ignorant, the satisfaction to be on the right side of history and passing down a better version of the world to your children should be enough to motivate you to get over that fear, to get over that scary feeling of your entire worldview being shattered.
0: Yeah. Now, for people that are listening to us have this part of the conversation, and they're, you know, maybe they're in a similar position, you know, where do you start? You know, so let's try to start with step one. What do you think is the starting point? What's maybe like the worst lie that white America still tells itself about racism? Like, where would a person start on their journey with their family, with their cousin, as you mentioned? Where do they go?
6: Honestly, I mean, I think the simplest thing that anybody could do is read books. I mean,
0: okay. Yeah.
6: Honest to God, I know that to people that maybe have heard this conversation, I think to people that have this conversation as frequently as you and I have these type of conversations, that sounds pretty cliche. But to somebody who's not having these conversations, to a white person who hasn't yet come to the full understanding of what's really going on, that level of education you can find in a book is earth-shattering. It's so important. I will share with you a watershed moment, because this highlights why I think that starting at reading a book is the most important thing you can do. I was watching an interview. I was young. I was watching an interview between Malcolm X and a guy on TV, and it was a white guy. The white guy says to him, "Hey, what's your last name? It's not X. We know it's not X. What is it?" Malcolm says, "I don't know my last name. Your people stole my family's last name, and the enslaver gave us their last name. It's not my last name, it's their last name. I don't know my last name because you took it from me. I don't know it." And the interviewer keeps pushing it. Come on, what's your last name? When you were born. you were given a last name. It's not X. What is it? And Malcolm explains, no, the reason I have the X is because I don't know my own name. Now, to the casual listener, that might just seem like, that's a good point. But to me, a Southern man born in the mountains in the foothills of Appalachia, where I was told from birth that the most important thing I can do is to uphold my family name. When I was told from birth that, hey, when you go to another man's house, you don't disrespect their home. Let me tell you something. Down south, I can disrespect you in the street and get one outcome. If I disrespect you in your house, I may not make it out of your house. And that's considered quite acceptable down south because that's just the way it is. Because this is their family house, their family name. Mm. All my dad told me my whole life is I just want you to have it a little bit better than me and your children to have a little bit better than you so that our family name, our family grows stronger with each generation.
5: Yeah.
6: Down south, family name is so important. It's got more important than gold and value. You know why? Because down south, we live in poverty and poor people replace the money with honor and integrity. Right.
5: Yeah.
6: Everything you're told as a poor person centers around honor and integrity. If you don't have your word, you don't have nothing. They tell you that money can't buy happiness. They never tell you the rest of the saying, which is poverty can't buy anything, but we'll get there later. But you're told these things so you'll be happy being poor and you'll replace your need for money with your need to be honorable and integrity, which is a great idea. I love the idea until you find out that we're being lied to. That's another conversation as well. But the point is, when I heard Malcolm explain that his last name was stolen from him, I knew exactly what my people meant by that. There's a very specific reason that my people, the white ancestors of this country, took away the names. If you remember the movie, The Roots, he said, my name's Kuta Kinte, and he hit him. He said, your name's Toby. That was on purpose. And the purpose was we as white people believe that your name, your family name, coming from England, you got your family crest. Right? Sure. This name is your entire existence. And if I take your name from you, I take away your existence. Mm. I take away you. You're not a human anymore. And so when I heard Malcolm say, your people took away my name, I knew right then and there, oh my God, we took away their name. I knew exactly what I hadn't been told my whole life. I knew exactly that there was a whole nother story out there nobody had told me yet. And as a naturally curious and inquisitive person, I wanted to know that story. And the deeper I dug in that story of the real history of America, the deeper I realized we were wrong. I was taught wrong. So the simplest thing any white person who is seeking the truth can do is read a book.

0: been educated and deconstructing their worldview to account for the blind spots they may have. They almost certainly have developed over the course of their life. And, you know, one of the things that I feel is true, I'm not a white person, but one of the things that I feel that has happened in America is that I don't know if America has actively lied to white people in this regard, but it has certainly hidden the truth from white people. And America is not the only guilty party here, but I know it to be true in America that Africans were in some sort of less evolved state in Africa, and that no significant contributions to world history had ever taken place in Africa. And their subservience was innate and natural. And the idea that Black people were second class, less deserving of X, Y, and Z, could not feel pain in the same way. Every way to excuse Black people's humanity had led to legislation, and it really shaped public perception. And in a lot of ways, especially in small towns like that, where education is maybe not what they're known for, you know, you end up with these really old school racist and scientifically baseless assumptions about people, which denies not just Black people, but other types of people as well. Typically marginalized people, it denies their humanity, and it prevents these white people who I think in their own minds feel that they're decent folks. They feel like they are going to go to heaven at the end of their lives. They feel like they're doing right by everybody. It prevents them from connecting across the human lines. We say Homo sapiens sapiens. And so there's this division that exists, and that lie is, I think, what a lot of the points of separation are built upon. So my thoughts here, the thing is, when I found, I think in my journey, when I try to address these things with people, people who are kind of in the deep end, people that you know well on your journey, I feel like maybe sometimes I'm fighting not a white supremacist ideas, but really what I would guess would be more like white fragility. That they feel like, oh my God, how could you think that's me? Do you find that you on your journey fight against maybe white fragility more often than white supremacy? Do you think that's a thing?
1: Yeah. So lots to talk about with what you just said, and I agree with. I do believe, number one, going back to the beginning of your question, I do believe that the dehumanization of Black people was a requirement for society to be so accepting of the horrific, horrendous things that happened in this country to Black people. I often ask people this question, white people especially, where did the Confederates go after the war? And everybody looks at me like it's a dumb question. What do you mean? I'm asking you, where'd they go? Where'd they go? And the obvious answer is home. They went home. And then, you know, nothing happened after that. If you talk to white people or just people in general, if you went to the American education system, who freed the slaves? Abraham Lincoln freed the slaves. It's a push button response. I hate that response. First of all, I hate the word slaves, because that creates a mindset that the natural status of the being of a Black person is to be a slave. Mm-hmm. It's not a slave. It's the person who was enslaved. So I prefer the term enslaved people. I also prefer to recognize the true history that Black people freed themselves from slavery.
0: Yeah.
1: Right. And that's an easy conversation to have, but white people immediately get knee-jerk angry. You're talking about this white fragility you're talking about. They get angry and say, well, who signed the Emancipation Proclamation? Blah, blah, blah, blah. Who signed the Make 'em Slaves in the First Place proclamation, dumbass? You can't simultaneously be the cure and the disease. You can't do that. Also, what's most important about Abraham Lincoln is he believed, and this is his own words, you can read them in his debate with Senator Douglas leading up to the 1960 presidential election during the 1956 primaries, he stated that the natural status of the African race is inferior to the white race, and he doesn't believe that there'll ever be a world where white people and Black people can live equally. In fact, probably the better solution is send them back to Africa.
0: Yeah.
1: Correct. And that was what he stated on recorded public record in a debate with Senator

0: Douglas leading up to the 1960 presidential election. So why do I bring all that up? Why do I say where'd the Confederates go after the war? Why do I bring up Abraham Lincoln's views on the African race, as he called it? And why do I bring up what people believe is making him the great emancipator? The reason I bring that up is post-Civil War America, which we're in right now, never, ever, ever, ever, ever, ever, say that as many times as you can, ever, ever, addressed, educated, fixed, resolved the things that led up to the Civil War. Mm-hmm. Never did. The institution of slavery was treated as a financial conversation. In the North, too, people pretend there's this imaginary world where the people in the North were like these godly anti-slavery saints, and the people in the South were just pro-slavery, which you got the South part right, but you got the North part wrong. And the fact is, America was pro-slavery. It's just how that looked felt different to different people. But nobody in that conversation was having a pro-human conversation, minus maybe John Brown. And so when the war was over, America should have had this reckoning. Hey, guys, let's sit down and address some things. Let's fix some things. Let's go forward and make this better. Guys, for the last, 200 years at that time, we've been treating black people this way. And we've had this mindset that they're like pets to us, because white people during that time labeled black people the same as pets. Mm-hmm. And let's get better. Let's evolve past that. Let's educate ourselves past it. America didn't do that. You know what America did instead? They created Jim Crow laws.
1: Oh, yeah.
0: You know what America did instead? They wrote the 13th Amendment on purpose. They on purposely said slavery and involuntary servitude shall be abolished except when found duly convicted of a crime. That language is on purpose. They created vagrancy laws in 1866 when the 13th Amendment was written in 1865. And vagrancy laws said, if you're not employed and you're standing around, you don't got a job, that's a crime. The words "no loitering" on every store you ever been to in America started in 1866 with vagrancy laws. Loitering was a law that was meant to put black people in jail, because once you've been duly convicted of a crime, you can be a slave again by the letter of the 13th Amendment. So rather than come into a reckoning, rather than saying, hey, man, we need to resolve this very clear divide in our country, instead they said, we want our brothers to make amends with each other. Let's just let all the Confederates go back home. And then the South said, hey, North, will you take your federal troops out of the South? Because we just want to live our life. And you guys are, because by the way, if you don't know what happened post-Civil War, the federal troops were in the South enforcing the Emancipation Proclamation, which is why Juneteenth is a holiday by itself, which is why I get pissed off when white people try to downplay what Juneteenth is. But I digress. The point is this. From 1865 to present day, we have never, ever, ever, ever reconciled that very same dehumanization that you're referring to, and it still exists today. I watched a video yesterday, and I downloaded it on my phone, of a guy, it was a black guy, who went somewhere, I think he was in Alabama, and he was talking to a white guy. And he asked the white guy, hey man, if I paid you $100, would you act black? I don't know what led up to this conversation. I have no idea what led up to it, but he said that. That's where the video started. The white guy's response was, hey, he's old. This guy's this old white guy who's not ashamed to basically say racist things. His wife even admits that they're racist. That's the concept of this video. Anyway, the white guy says, man, if I was acting black, I'd already robbed you. And then the black guy laughs. Yeah, the black guy laughs. And the white guy says, you're laughing, but am I wrong? Am I wrong? Am I wrong? And I want to pause right there. That right there is a snapshot into the mentality of white America. He doesn't believe he's wrong. When he says, am I wrong? He's being dead ass serious, because he truly believes that if a black people are around in large number, they're just going to rob you. They truly believe this is what white people will do. Why do they believe that? because this dehumanization that you're referring to has continued. You brought up the story of my dad talking about black people selling drugs and getting food stamps and us doing the same thing, and how I juxtaposed those things, how it was okay for my dad, not okay for black people. That's because in my dad's mind, that was the natural state of black people. You're just lazy. You're going to sell drugs. You're going to live on food stamps, not the natural state of white people. The guy in this video I just referenced, natural state of black people is you're going to rob me. Natural state of white people, not the same. And so this dehumanization that was present in the antebellum America is still present now. We've never educated ourselves past it. We've never fixed it. We've never taken any effort as a nation to resolve it. In fact, every effort we've ever taken as a nation to resolve it has been met with resistance, just like we see in last year when they took black people out of the museums for military history, when they killed DEI programs, when they killed affirmative action programs, when they rewrote the history of black contributions to America. It's all the same thing. You can draw a straight line from the Confederate States of America, from the CSA to the MAGA. You can draw a straight line from CSA to MAGA. They're connected. It's the same people. It's the same group of people. It's the same ideology. We are literally fighting the Civil War still, and people don't realize that. It was a Cold War from 1866 to 2026, and now it's getting kinetic again. The Civil War never ended.
1: You know, again, there's a lot that you're saying there that is so true. I'll never say that you don't know how right you are, but I want to make sure that I add to that and affirm what it is that you're saying, because, you know, you're talking about, you know, vagrancy laws during Jim Crow. And, you know, this is also the reason why it's illegal to forage for food. We have to buy our food at grocery stores. We have to own a ton of land and plant our own food. But, you know, it's illegal to forage for food, like how, you know, frontiersmen did back in the day. And that was intentional to stop black people from eating, to force them into a framework that would allow them to be exploited for their labor one way or the other. And there's so much of this country, the way this country is designed, that has its roots in racism. And a lot of it, racism during the Jim Crow era. And people have not been educated, to your point, to see that we're all stuck in this holding pattern because it keeps black people at the bottom. But, you know, for white people, white supremacy harms them as well.
0: Yes.
1: Because it keeps them in this same framework. And then another thing that you said is that, you know, this lack of education, a couple of great examples of societies where they actually took the steps to educate their population. The first that comes to mind is Germany. And then, you know, in apartheid South Africa, they had, you know, Truth and Reconciliation. These were concerted efforts by the government to teach the extent of the crimes, we'll say, of the government to the people, to the population, so that the population will know, so that they will own their mistake, and that everybody can move forward as a unified country, not fragmented very much in the way that the United States is. And so, again, your point is well made. And I think that, you know, people need to hear this, and it, and coming from you, especially for non-black people, I think it's particularly potent, because we can have very black conversations on this show, but, you know, our voice will go so far, when it comes to, you know, speaking to non-black allies and potential allies. And your voice, I think, you know, carries a little bit further, and it has a little bit more in the way of authenticity. So, you know, I appreciate the response. I appreciate the depth and the informed nature of the responses that you've been given so far. Now, for those non-black allies, potential allies, you know, a lot of these folks, they were super active in 2020, right? And, you know, now they've kind of, you know, their bullhorns are at home, and the batteries died in them, and, you know, they're not outside. What do you say to these people in terms of, you know, where we are now as a country and what their role should have been and could be at this point?
0: Yeah, I think where we are as a country, I said this a few months ago, and I appreciate the opportunity to say it again. Where we are as a country is a result of what we've allowed this country to do to everybody else for 250 years. After Alex Priddy was murdered, I was on the Don Lemon show, and Don Lemon was asking me, I forgot what he asked me, but I said, well, Don, let's look over the factors here. Mm-hmm. He was legally armed. The police approached him first. He complied with the police officers and still was murdered. But I'm not talking about Alex Pretty. I'm talking about Philando Castile. Mm-hmm. And I said that very on purpose, obviously, to juxtapose what happened to Alex Pretty to what happened to Philando Castile, because what we've allowed the police to do to black and brown and indigenous people in this country for 250 years is now what we're seeing happening to white people, because that was always the case. Malcolm said in the 1960s that the chickens have come home to roost. This is what's happening. These chickens are coming home to roost. This has always been a class war. It's always been a class war, but they've used racism and bigotry as a way to divide us, to be the backbone of that class war. Mm-hmm. White people were taught, you might be poor, but at least you ain't black. Absolutely. And it was way more important to not be black than it was to not be poor. Like I said earlier, we were taught that money don't buy happiness. Well, I've learned that poverty don't buy anything. They want to keep you in poverty and make you convince you that poverty is happiness, because I would rather have my morals and values than have money. But your morals and values are literally that black people are, you know, robbers and drug dealers. And then down south, you get told this thing where there's a difference between a black person and N-word, right? I'll never forget, I was about 15 years old. My cousin was over at my house. I might have been 16, I don't know. My dad's cousin, not my cousin, but my dad's cousin was over at the house. They were in the living room. They were rolling up some cannabis to enjoy. And my cousin was going on about this guy he ran into, and he kept calling him N-word, N-word, N-word. And then he ran to this other guy who was also a black guy. He's different. And he ended his whole little story with, and see, that's the difference between a black man and an N-word. A black man works hard, takes care of his family, cares for his children, does what's right. I said, so that makes you a black man. And the whole room stopped. He looked at me and said, what'd you say? I said, does that make you a black man? Well, what? And he really got mad. Like, you don't. These are real life white supremacists I'm talking to. And he got upset. He stood up and he said, "Well," he looked at my dad. He said, "I don't know what your son." My dad said, "What are you talking about, boy?" And I said, "If a black man is somebody who takes care of his family and works hard, don't you do that?" Looking at my dad's cousin, aren't you a hardworking guy? Because what I was trying to point out was this ridiculous assertion that I can separate black people between black people and N-words, but we don't have that separation. White people. Wow.
1: Okay. I see.
0: That's what I was trying to say. If the values you're assigning to the black man that isn't the N-word are the same values you yourself claim to live by, what's the difference between you and a black man? That's what I was trying to get across to him. Sure. And the reason that they got so mad is because they got what I was saying, and they didn't like that. Yeah. They don't like the reality that you and a black man are not different, right? Then stop this N-word stuff. And so this was the reality down south. It's the reality in white America. The reality in white America is that you are taught that we are mildly better than the black person. You might be poor, but at least you ain't black. And that's what keeps us in this plight that we are in. 86% of Americans will die in the same or lower socioeconomic status they were born into. And that's because this has always been a class war. And my thing is, if you buy into anti-DEI framing, if you buy into anti-immigrant framing, if you buy into 13% of the population commits 50% of the crime, if you buy into trans people are dangerous society, if you buy into that, you're trading your own people. You're a class traitor, because all of that is a mythology, are feelings that are created to control you so that you won't see the real class war happening. The only people that are DEI hires, that are taking money they don't deserve, that are sucking off the system, that are welfare queens, are the billionaire class. Yep. And if you don't wake up and realize that, we're all doomed.
1: Yeah. Well said. Now, I want to switch gears here, because I would love to get your thoughts here. What do you think that black people might get wrong about white allies? And what do you think maybe white allies might get wrong about black people? Because, you know, I know that you've had to navigate some tricky waters yourself. Let's open the conversation up to that.
0: As far as what black people might get wrong about white allies, I can't speak to that. I can never speak for the experience or thoughts of the black community. But what white people get wrong a lot, and I wish they would do better at, is first of all, don't be an ally. That's lame. Be an accomplice, right?
1: Oh, okay, I like that.
0: It's like, you know, an ally chooses when, like you just said, in 2020, I'll stand up, in 2022, I won't. So if you're an ally to a community, you choose when or when to not stand up for that community. But an accomplice is, we're riding, right? And I think that white people, I truly believe this, and I don't, and if you're a white person listening to this, I'm not saying this to insult you, but if you feel insulted, that's good, because I'm talking to you, and I want you to sit on this. I want you to marinate with this. Too many white people just want the good white person sticker. See, I'm a good white person. I'm not a racist. And once they have that, we're good here.
1: Yeah. And then they let the batteries die in their bull.
0: Yeah, yeah, exactly. Mm-hmm. Wish you the best of luck. You guys all see that I'm a good white person now, right? Cool. So I'm going to go back to living my white life and doing the things I got to do. And of course, part of that's late stage capitalism. People have to go to work and survive. But, you know, I tell every white person, black people got to go to work and pay their bills too. But guess what? They don't get to just stop talking about racism or stop experiencing racism, because it's an everyday reality for non-white people. So you as a white person needs to make it an everyday reality for you. I've heard white people say, you know, in front of me to their kids, when my kids were playing with other kids and a topic came up naturally in this setting because we were in public and it involved race. And the white mother says to her 5-year-old kid, "Well, no, son, some people just think different." And I'm like, no, tell them. Tell your white kid about racism. Fucking tell them. Sorry. Because if the 5-year-old black kid can experience it, your 5-year-old white kid can hear about it, man. Talk about it. Do it. And so I think that what white people get wrong about black people so often, even the ones that are trying to deconstruct and get wrong, is that, oh, you just talk about race too much. You just bring up the race card. Everything's about race. And the fact is, black people are the only ones that got it right. Yeah, everything is about race. And that was our decision. We did that. We made it about race. That was an us thing. You mentioned earlier you didn't grow up in a white home. Brother, you know whiteness better than I do, because you've had to survive it your entire life. Yeah. So, like, I wish more white people realized that this isn't just a thing where you yourself needs to recognize your internal biases and your internal white supremacy. And this isn't just a thing where you have to now deconstruct yourself. It's a thing where you now have the moral, ethical responsibility to educate others. You have the moral, ethical responsibility to make other people see what you've seen. You have the moral, ethical responsibility to put yourself on the front line, to put yourself between white supremacy and black and brown bodies. That is your job now that you've seen the light. Too many white people want to see the light and then draw back, retreat to a place of comfort and convenience. And Dr. King taught us that the true character of a person is not who they are in a time of comfort and convenience, but who they are in a time of challenge and controversy.
1: Absolutely.
0: And I think that once you have become the white person that sees the light, as it were, you don't get the good white person sticker. You now get the moral, ethical responsibility to fight white supremacy until it is dead.
1: I love that. I know we're short on time. I want to ask you just one more quick question if I can.
0: Sure.
1: Again, for the allies, the future allies and the activists and so forth that have listened to our conversation, you've inspired today or inspired at some point in their journey. Let's say they want to follow in your footsteps, whatever the case is. Give us, you know, three things that they should be focused on. Number one is reading books. Okay. So I need two more from you for people starting their journey. What should they be focused on? What should they be reading about? What should they know about the government? You know,
0: talk about. Yeah, sure. I'm going to say this, and it sounds cliche and rhetoric to people who have this conversation all the time, but I mean this from the bottom of my heart, and I mean that. Number one, don't follow in my footsteps. Follow in the footsteps of the black liberators who paved the way for this type of fight, and I mean that. And the number two thing you could do after reading books is listen to black women. You know what I've learned, and I mean this so sincerely. Some people hear me say this, oh, you're virtual signaling, or you're this, or you're that. Cool, man. I'm not. I'm telling you, I learned this through experience. Black women get it right.
1: Yeah.
0: 99.9% of the time. Nobody's perfect. I'm not trying to say anybody's perfect. But man, do black women have this stuff figured out.
1: Yeah.
0: And I've just learned, like, if I go somewhere, if I go to a rally and I see a black woman on a megaphone, I shut up and I pay attention. If they say, guys, we're going this way, I'm going that way. And I've really learned, and there's reasons for that. Now, we could have a longer, sustained conversation as to why that reality is true, but it's true.
1: Sure.
0: Black women really got this thing figured out. Not to say that black men don't, not to say that black and brown people as a whole don't, because they do much more than white people. But listen to black women. Like, during the year 2025, the most successful boycott against a corporation was the Target boycott. The Target boycott hurt Target, took them to their knees. That was started and organized by Dr. Nakima Armstrong, one of the four black women that organized City Church protests in Minnesota. Black women got it figured out. Just follow black women. And number three, the number three thing that you can honestly do is divest yourself from your whiteness. People say to me all the time, like, oh, how do you say this stuff about white people? Aren't you white? Yeah, but I'm not, I don't feel that my identity or that my worth as a being is tied to my whiteness. And that's a hard thing to do. That's a hard thing to do, that when you hear somebody say white people, that you don't internalize it. But see, what people don't realize about me is I don't internalize it. I can be around people that say, oh, white people do this. And then they'll look at me and they'll say, oh, because I often find myself in rooms where I might be the only white person. And they'll say, oh, no offense, Jolly. I say, none taken. When you say the word white, I don't see it as a mirror anymore because I've divested myself from my whiteness. Now,
1: what you mean. Yeah.
0: Yeah. This is like a advanced step for people who are trying to like deconstruct. Yeah. But when I say I've divested myself from my whiteness, I have not abdicated myself from the responsibility of my whiteness. I'm going to repeat that. I have not abdicated myself of the responsibility of my whiteness. I have a moral, ethical responsibility to be anti-racist, a moral, ethical responsibility to force those in my community to deconstruct from their whiteness. I have a moral, ethical responsibility to call out the harms and wrongdoings of white supremacy in an effort to defeat white supremacy. But I do not have a moral, ethical responsibility to be invested in my whiteness any longer, because the system of white supremacy requires us to invest ourselves into our whiteness. It requires us to turn a blind eye when whiteness is the rule. It requires us to turn a blind eye when it doesn't affect us. It requires us to turn a blind eye when the wrongs are happening in support of whiteness. That's called investing yourself in your whiteness. You can't not wear what's called dreadlocks at work. White people, don't worry about that. They don't wear them anyway. That's called investing yourself in your whiteness. I hear that rule. I hear my employer say you can't wear dreadlocks. By the way, I hate the term dreadlocks, but for the purpose of white people, for the purpose of white people understanding this conversation, I hear my employer say you can't wear dreadlocks at work. I don't say nothing. I stay silent because it doesn't affect me. And I also say things like, well, it looks unprofessional. That's a good rule. It only looks unprofessional to you because you got a problem with blackness. So what I'm saying is you're invested in your whiteness, which is why you stay silent in the face of obvious white supremacy. But it's not obvious to you because you're not educated, which is step one. That's why I have these steps in very specific order. If you, number one, educate yourself, you'll know what white supremacy looks like. If number two, you'll listen to black women, you'll know what to do with it. And if number three, you divest from your whiteness, you might make it to a point where we actually defeat white supremacy in this country.
1: I love it. Well said. Your socials before you go, so people can lock in with you if they haven't already.
0: Absolutely. I appreciate you having me on. I appreciate what you guys are doing on this show. I appreciate the conversations that you're harboring. I am Jolly_good_ginger on all social media platforms.
1: I appreciate you. Once again, Jolly Good Ginger, a.k.a. Russell Jolly Ellis. Thank you so much for your time, man.
0: Appreciate you, brother.
1: And be sure to find us on all platforms at Civic Cipher, CIVICCIPHER. And until next time, y'all, peace.
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6: And I always remember my grandma talking about whenever she was a little girl, they would get in a little buggy, and they lived kind of near Buzzard Basin, South Dakota, which is kind of close to Eagle Nest, South Dakota, on the Oglala Lakota Reservation. And they would jump in the wagon and go to Martin, South Dakota.
5: Sophie Mousseau is a name that Daphne Richards Cook heard a lot growing up. Family stories that were passed from grandmother to daughter to grandchild. Stories about Sophie, Daphne's great-great-grandmother.
6: They would go to the office of Sophie's son. His name was James Ryan, and he was the first Oglala Lakota lawyer. And he would come out, and then he would have a bunch of bags of groceries and all kind of other things for them. So she said that they would load up the buggy, and then they would go back to their place, which was a long old cabin.
5: And Daphne knew the stories about her great-great-grandmother Sophie, but she didn't really know what she looked like, at least not beyond what she saw in her own reflection.
6: My grandma was named Sophie, after Sophie. She used to tell me that when I was in the sun and I was always plain and I have a darker complexion. So she was saying that I look like her grandma, Sophie, and because I was short, Sophie was like 4'8", and I'm 5'2". Also, I had long hair when I was growing up, and Sophie had hair below her behind her back, so she had really long hair.
5: About 15 years ago, Daphne met someone who would bring focus to that reflection. She showed her an old black and white photo of a girl who stood defiant in history, an old photograph that unlocked a canon of family knowledge and reframes the narrative of the early Midwest.
6: To see what my mom and them were talking about all these years, it was just a lot of knowledge of just seeing her, but also wanting to know more of her, the curiosity, and just that kinship.
5: Dadse, Anin, Buju, hello, and welcome. This is Unreserved. I'm Rosanna Deerchild. An old black and white photo led Marnie Sandwise on a search to find the identity of the girl in the middle.
7: On a few of the prints, someone has just written in pencil Arapaho, but nowhere is there a particular name written down for this child, and that bothered me. I just wanted to see if I could figure out who she is.
5: The trail led to Daphne Richards Cook, who carried both her story and a striking connection.
6: My mom always told me, be strong, because the blood that we have running through our veins is really very strong. She said we had really strong ancestors, and especially in our women's side of our family.
5: Plus, People of the Watershed is a photo exhibit that Paul C. Sequoises says gives a glimpse of life on the trap line through archival photos taken more than a half a century ago.
8: Archives can be just like discovering little treasures sometimes. Sometimes you open the box and there's nothing really there. Other times you open it up and there's a whole bunch of stuff there. And this is one of those cases where there was a whole bunch of stuff there.
5: Today, reframing history by reconnecting relatives through archival photos.

0: And the 2010 ad that appeared in the Lakota Times read, "Looking for information on mystery woman. If anyone has any ideas about who this girl might be, please contact Marnie Sandwise." Underneath, a 19th century photo of a girl standing in the middle of a group of men. Marnie's mystery woman became a years-long search and eventually led her to write a book called The Girl in the Middle. Marnie, welcome to Unreserved.
1: Thank you so much. It's a pleasure to be here.
0: So tell me about this photo of the mystery woman. Can you describe it to me?
1: Yes. The original photograph is about 13 inches high by 18 inches wide. What you see are six white men, some dressed in military uniforms, some in civilian dress, standing in a very formal and awkward pose to either side of a young girl who appears to be a native child. She's wrapped in a trade blanket. And in the extant copies of the photograph, all of the copies of it I've seen, the men are named. They all have names. They're leading political and military figures. But the girl is never named. And that bothered me. I just wanted to see if I could figure out who she is.
0: Mm. What was she named on the photo? Did she have a nation, or what did they say about it on about her on the photo?
1: On the negative itself, someone has inscribed the word Dakota. On a few of the prints, someone has just written in pencil Arapaho. But nowhere is there a particular name written down for this child.
0: Well, that's quite a mystery, and a good one at that, which set you off on your journey. Why did you want to find out who this young woman was?
1: Originally, I had thought I would do a bigger project of trying to identify unidentified people in photographs made in the United States during the 19th century, perhaps during the Civil War, perhaps during the Indian Wars, perhaps as part of the westward expansion. But then I settled on this picture, and the story got so big, I realized I didn't need to look any farther. So when I first looked at this photograph, I knew this. These men were there as part of a federal peace commission sent west by the United States Congress to try to push the Lakota and some of the other Northern Plains tribes onto reservations in the immediate aftermath of the Civil War. This picture was made in 1868. I knew the picture was made at Fort Laramie, where this federal commission had been sent in 1868 to hold the peace treaty negotiations. So originally I thought, maybe this little girl is the daughter of one of the headmen who's come into the fort to sign the treaty. Maybe she's a translator, a very young translator, because I knew the men had used a woman as a translator the year before. And I knew that there were many mixed race families on the Northern Plains in which there were multilingual children. But I read all of the papers of the Peace Commission. I read the private papers of these men. No, my guesses were wrong. But finally, in the archives at Fort Laramie, which is now run by the American National Park Service, I found a little note card. And in 1978, a man named Eddie Ryan came through the fort. He saw an exhibition on display in the library, and he saw a copy of this photograph. And he said, "I know who that girl is. That's my grandma. Her name is Sophie Mousseau."
0: Wow. Amazing. And that was just by chance that happened?
1: That was by chance. But I quickly learned that Mr. Ryan, who identified the picture, was no longer alive. And I'm a historian. I need proof for things. So his word got me started, but his word did not solve the mystery for me. Some of his relatives said he was very reliable. Others said he was not so reliable. But I could quickly tell with that name and his name that he was 30 years old when his grandma died. So he might have recognized a photograph of her as a young child.
0: And so what did you do next? How did you go about, you know, finding more proof of Sophie Mousseau?
1: I was unfamiliar with the name, but I quickly learned that Mousseau was still a very popular name on the Pine Ridge Reservation in present-day South Dakota. So I posted a little query in the Lakota Times, which is the local paper there. I sent them a copy of the photograph and said I would welcome hearing from descendants. And so happily for me, I did hear from one, a great-great-granddaughter. And she's been a kind of research ally and a friend for me along the journey.
0: Amazing. Well, how did that feel when you finally, you know, discovered somebody that had a direct link to Sophie?
1: It was fantastic. And through her, I met a few other relatives over email. Thank goodness for email here. And I went up to South Dakota to visit the great-great-granddaughter. And I learned from her, she is a family historian, the family historian. I learned from her that she had no other photographs of Sophie. So there wasn't an easy way to ratify that our guess was correct. She had some family stories, some of which were just wonderful for me to hear, the kind of little stories that a historian can't find in more official sorts of documents. She also had some stories that official documents challenged. So over the years, I've tried to share with her what I've found. It's not my story. It's Sophie's story, and I'm happy to share it with anyone and everyone.
0: Well, let's hear it. Introduce us, please, to Sophie Mousseau. Who is she?
1: She has an extraordinary story, and it's actually extraordinary to think about how we can find her story. I am a professional historian, so these are the sorts of things that interest me. It's ironic. We actually know more or can know more about Sophie Mousseau, who's 8 years old in this photograph, than we can about the vast majority of people born on the Northern Plains in the United States in the mid-19th century, native, white, whatever. We know a lot about her because her father lived a very long time and became one of those old-time pioneers that journalists like to seek out. We know about her because her father repeatedly sued the American government, and in his lawsuits, he disclosed quite a lot of information about his family. We know about her because her first husband got swept up in an awful and notorious crime, and the newspapers hung on that trial. And we know about her because the federal government kept track of her. Once she moved to a official Indian reservation at Pine Ridge, the federal government kept careful track of who lived there, who they lived with, etc., to keep track of food rations and eventually land allotments. So here's Sophie's story. Her father is a French-Canadian trader named M.A. Mousseau. Her mother is a Lakota woman named Yellow Woman, and they met in the most extraordinary way. And there's an incredible backstory to this picture. But 13 years before this picture was made, one of the men standing in the photograph beside Sophie led an assault on a Lakota village in what's now western Nebraska on the plains in the United States. He shot a woman named Yellow Woman in the leg and used her baby as target practice, and then rounded up Yellow Woman and the other survivors and marched them to Fort Laramie, the nearest American military fort. In that assault on the village, he discovered that the Lakota had ammunition that had been sold or traded to them by French traders. So he rounded up all of the French traders and brought them to Fort Laramie. So Yellow Woman and M.A. Mousseau met as a result of this horrific massacre. And they married, they became Sophie's parents, and they remained married over half a century. So Sophie is born in 1860. She's only 8 years old when she poses for this photograph. I think she's standing on a little box, so she looks a bit taller. She grew up around Fort Laramie. She grew up around there because her father's road ranch was destroyed by a band of hungry and angry Native men, and they came into the fort for protection. When she was only about 14, she married a white Irish immigrant who was a Civil War veteran named Posey Ryan. They had five children. And when the youngest was still a babe in arms, Posey fell in love with a white woman. He kidnapped his own children and sent young Sophie, then in her 20s, off to Pine Ridge, the newly created reservation in South Dakota. There, she worked briefly at a boarding school, the Oglala Boarding School in Pine Ridge. And eventually she remarries to a man named John Monroe, who had been a juggler in a Wild West show, but he was also an very experienced speaker of Lakota and certain archaic forms of Lakota. And he became the go-to translator for all of the anthropologists coming to the Pine Ridge Reservation around the turn of the 20th century. With him, she had another 8 children, so that's 13 in all. And she lived the last half century of her life in Pine Ridge. She died during the Great Depression in a dugout home with a bearskin flapping across the front door.
0: What an incredible story. I'm going to read that book.
1: Okay. I hope everybody will want to read the book.
0: So taking it back to the picture, why was Sophie in that picture? What was she doing there?
1: Well, to the cut to the chase, I don't exactly know what she's doing there, but I have a few ideas. The photographer, Alexander Gardner, who is a quite famous Civil War photographer in the U.S., famous for his photographs of President Lincoln, the photographer might have wanted her there because she's much shorter than the man, she's different complected, she looks different, and she adds visual interest to the photograph. Her father might have wanted her there because General Harney, the man who led this terrible assault on a Lakota village some 13 years before, had once employed him, and he had just lost his road ranch. He needed work, and he might have been trying to curry favor. There's another man in the photograph who's a lawyer, and on the side, he's double dealing because Sophie's father has hired him to help him sue the federal government to recover damages for the raid on his road ranch. But here's what I would like to believe, and there's no proof of this. I'm way out on a limb here as a historian. I like to think that maybe Sophie wanted to be there. She had a couple of little brothers and sisters. She's at a peace treaty gathering that's completely chaotic. There are thousands and thousands of people and horses and stray dogs and cook fires and sounds of multiple languages all around her. She's probably keeping track of her younger brothers and sisters all the time. And for once, she gets to do something special all by herself and go pose for a photographer. And she had never seen a camera before. It must have been an extraordinary day for her.
0: It must have been an extraordinary day for, you know, a little girl wandering around that chaos and thinking, I could be
1: special
0: and forever in this moment. That's great. Let's write a movie, Marnie.
1: I don't know if she could think that she would be special forever because it's not clear that she knew what it would be. And let me clarify that the photographer made negatives at Fort Laramie, but he didn't make prints of these pictures until months later when he went back to Washington, D.C. So Sophie couldn't have seen or really visualized what the final product would look like.
0: Yeah. Still pretty exciting for a kid, right?
1: I like to think so.
0: Earlier, you had mentioned that you eventually did find and connect with one of Sophie Musso's descendants, Daphne Richards Cook.
1: Yes.
0: Take me to that meeting. What was that like? What happened there?
1: Daphne responded to the query that I posted in Lakota Times and sent me an email, and we began an email correspondence. And she shared with me what she knew about her great-great-grandmother, and I shared with her what I knew about them. Our stories didn't always mesh, so there was a lot of back and forth. How do you know that? How do you know that? And I live in New Mexico. I went to South Dakota to meet her, and she generously welcomed me into her home, and she had a little box or some baggies of family memorabilia. So I looked at what she had. She had photographs of family members who are closer to her. And we wondered, oh, do they look like Sophie? Do they not look like Sophie? I don't think that's really a good, reliable way to identify someone in a photograph, but it was fun to see those pictures. And I just listened to her stories. I looked at her family photographs. And it was so good, of course, to be reminded that the 19th century story I'm writing about as a historian has such present day power and importance to people living right here and now. That's, I think, always good for a historian to remember that their work just doesn't exist in a vacuum. It really matters to people.
0: Yeah, absolutely. What was her reaction when she finally got to see a picture of her ancestor?
1: Well, that's a good question to ask her. I think one way to think about where we started is that I started with a photograph that someone told me was Sophie Musso, and I didn't know anything about her. And Daphne had stories about her great-great-grandmother, Sophie Musso, but had never seen a photograph of her. So at that meeting, and really previously over email, we put that together. Here's the person we think is her, and here's the stories we've heard about her. How can we bring this together?
0: Amazing. And so when we see this photo now and know who the girl in the middle is, Sophie Musso, how does it change, you know, that abstract history lesson that we know and learn about in school about you know, the U.S. military and indigenous people trying to defend their homelands. What kind of context does that give us?
1: I think it reminds us that when the U.S. military is out west, they are dealing with real people. They are not dealing with an abstract Cheyenne child or Lakota child or Arapaho man. They are dealing with people who are like the Sophies of the world, who have particular parents, who have particular siblings, who have experienced particular hardships in their life, who have dealt with different challenges in their life. It makes everything so much more personal. And I think it reminds us, we can't just say federal government versus Indians, federal government versus Lakota versus Arapaho versus Cheyenne. This is the federal government inserting itself into the lives of particular individuals.
0: Yeah. And so then why does it matter to name that unnamed people in historical photos?
1: Because it reminds us exactly of that. These are very particular people who have experienced very particular things in their lives. We can't generalize, oh, the U.S. government did this. We need to say the U.S. government did this to this particular person and diverted their life in a particular way.
0: Yeah. And so when you look at that photo now and look into the face of Sophie Mousseau, does she speak to you differently? What does she say to you?
1: She says to me, pay attention. She says to me, pay attention, because there are a lot of Native children recorded in 19th century photographs, Native women who have remained unnamed in photographs. Native men are more often named in these photographs because they had roles in the treaty negotiations that had brought the photographers there in the first place. But she says to me, pay attention to us. We are individuals. We have our own story. But let me add one thing. I may think I know what Sophie looks like now. I may have identified the general arc of her life. But photographs don't tell us everything. I will never know what is inside of Sophie's head. I think it's tempting when we identify someone in a photograph to try to imagine exactly how they're experiencing the world, but we can't. We can imagine that because she was a mother and I'm a mother, I can imagine how she felt when her children were wrenched away from her. I can imagine that, but I cannot know. So photographs give us access to a lot of knowledge. They lead us to amazing stories, but they don't tell us everything.
0: Yeah, that's for sure. And you know, what do you hope your story for the search for Sophie Mousseau inspires in other people who might see the photo, hear this interview, read your book?
1: I hope everyone will go home or go into their closet and find that shoebox of old photographs and label them. Label your family photographs. That's my big takeaway point, because everyone has a story. Not everyone's story is going to be like Sophie's. Sophie's story is unique because she's a unique individual. No two people have the same story. But so many people have extraordinary stories, and it's a lot of work to recover them. But you cannot even begin to recover those stories unless you have a name. A name is what links you to newspaper stories, to census reports, to government records. A name is key to everything. And so for me, the very moment of learning Sophie Mousseau's name is what unlocked everything that followed.
0: Well, I'm so glad you found that picture and you found her family and her name and returned it to her. Thank you so much.
1: Thank you. It's been a pleasure to talk to you.
0: Marnie Sandwise is the author of The Girl in the Middle. She's a history professor emerita from Princeton University. This is Unreserved on CBC Radio 1, Sirius XM, U.S. Public Radio, and Native Voice 1. I'm Rosanna Deerchild. Growing up, Daphne Richards Cook heard many stories about her great-great-grandmother. She was told that she looked like her, but she'd never seen a photo of her. Her great-great-grandmother was Sophie Mousseau. The mystery girl in the middle of that old black and white photograph that Marnie Sandwise was searching for. Marnie's search led her to Daphne. And Daphne's stories about Sophie gave voice to the once silent picture. Daphne, welcome to Unreserved.
2: Thank you. It's a great pleasure to be invited to your show. Thank you.
1: Pilamia.
0: We're so glad to have you on the show and to have this conversation with you. So what do you remember, you know, hearing about Sophie Mousseau when you were growing up?
2: I was real interested in her, and I kept, like, I wanted to see her picture and see how she was. And because I used to always love history, and my mom used to always talk about history and stories. And so I knew all my genealogy. She just used to hammer it in my head. Not really, but anyway, she was always just telling me the lineage of her maternal side.
0: Earlier in this episode, we spoke with Marnie Sandwise. Tell me about the first time you met her and how that meeting went. What happened?
2: We exchanged emails. I was really into genealogy, where I was searching for Sophie Mousseau. And I got onto some genealogy pages and found some information. So I was real interested. So I've scanned some documents that my mom found in our tribal enrollment office. They had given her a letter from M.A. Mousseau, Sophie's dad, that he wrote a whole little about couple pages describing where he was from, where he's born, and a little background on his history. And But throughout the years, we exchanged information, stories, and I was just all excited. And she said she was writing this book that was coming down to Pine Ridge. So I told her where I lived, and so she came over, and we had coffee, and I showed her this big old binder I had of information. And we just sat and conversed and had a really good discussion, and it was really great to finally see her.
0: Yeah. And so when she handed you the picture of Sophie Mousseau for the first time, How did you react? Take me to that moment.
2: I was real excited to see the picture. I had seen other pictures that were similar from the photographer at Fort Laramie in 1868 of some different men and fur traders and interpreters and posing together. And when I looked at her, and I thought, she must be stand, because she must be like 10, I think, or something. And so she must be standing on something. Or anyway, I thought it was kind of cool how they had that blanket around her, and then she just looking into the camera light. And so it was real astounding to see that. And I said, yeah, I could see some resemblances, especially when I was a young girl. Yeah, I was just excited, overwhelmed, and just like so amazed and wanting to know more about her. So I was real excited to know, put a name and a face to her.
0: Because this is the first time that you'd seen her picture, is that right?
2: Yeah.
0: And so as you look at this picture, what were you feeling? Besides, obviously, excitement and finally finding a picture of your great-great-grandmother, did you feel a connection with her? Or
2: yeah, I felt a connection to her, and especially to the stories, and just to see the maternal side of our lineage and to see what my mom and them were talking about all these years. It was just a lot of knowledge of just seeing her, but also wanting to know more of her, and the curiosity, and just that kinship of the maternal side of our family. My mom always told me that be strong, because the blood that we have running through our veins is really very strong. She said we had really strong ancestors, and especially in our women's side of our family. She said that blood is really strong, and remember that what they went through and the hardships and the happiness and all that, what they went through, that they handled it and they were able to go through that. And that's why we're all still here. So just remember that when any time you feel stressed or you feel scared or you feel worried, or just to know that when you see our family and our connections, I mean, how our lineage is growing still.
0: Yeah. And actually, Marnie had described you as, you know, your family's historian because you have all this knowledge and that you, in fact, keep boxes and boxes of old documents and photographs.
2: Yeah, I had just gone through looking through the census and going through some old research material. And I had gone to the tribal college. I was always into looking at old newspapers and things like that. So when I went to the college, they had microfiche. So that was kind of like maybe in the early 90s. Then we didn't really have that strong of internet and web services back then. You can tell how old I am.
0: I was there with you, sis. I was there too.
2: So I put in all these old microfiche things and was doing research, which was really hard to read on the microfiche, but there was a really lot of pages in there. So I was sitting there trying to decipher it all and retype it. So here I am, I printed them all off and I start retyping the whole thing, which was really hard to read.
0: Wow, you're quite a researcher. And finally, Daphne, how do you feel about, you know, your connection to Sophie Musso today? You know, looking back at the long journey and finding her photo and learning about her and your own family's history and the connection to all of our histories.
2: It's amazing. I'm real proud of Sophie. And learning more about her.

0: Daphne Richards Cook is Oglala Lakota, and she is Sophie Mousseau's great-great-granddaughter. Still ahead on Unreserved, Paul C. Sequoyis is bringing new life to photos taken in the 1950s and 60s. The images offer a powerful glimpse into the lives of First Nation families and communities along Northern Ontario trap lines.
1: So there's lots of photos of all the families coming back together, almost like a tent city kind of thing going up. There's dances, fiddle music. You see some of the fiddlers playing. You see the square dances. It just gives you a sense of not just how people worked, but how people socialized and came together as well. And I think that's one of my favorite visual kind of records in the book, is how it shows that lifestyle at that time.
0: We'll hear more from Paul C. Sequoyis in a few minutes. Taking us there, a song that pays tribute to the power of our ancestors. Here is Cree singer-songwriter Danita Large with her song, Ancestors in My Bones.

0: That's Danita Large with Ancestors in My Bones. This is Unreserved on CBC Radio 1, Sirius XM, U.S. Public Radio, and Native Voice 1. I'm Rosanna Deerchild. Today, reframing Indigenous history through archival photos. A photograph can hold more than a moment. It can carry a life, a name, a connection, waiting to be remembered. Cree writer, journalist, and cultural activist Paul C. Sequoises has spent years tracking down and sharing historical images of Indigenous people, helping families identify relatives and reclaim their stories. His latest collection is called People of the Watershed. The images were taken by Trapline manager John McPhee as he traveled across northern Ontario in the 1950s and 60s. They are glimpses into communities rarely seen by outsiders. Paul breathes new life into these photographs, transforming a quiet archive into a living record of resilience and memory. Paul, welcome to Unreserved.
1: Thank you, Rosanna, and thanks for having me. And thank you for the wonderful, warm introduction.
0: Oh, well, of course.
1: It's great to be here. Yeah, it's great to be here as well.
0: So tell us, who was John McPhee?
1: John McPhee was a Scottish descent, second generation, settled. His father was a farmer. He settled in the Parry Sound area. That's where he got married as well. And he kind of didn't want the farm life, so a job came up to be an officer with the Ministry of Natural Resources, a trapline fur manager, the fur industry being very strong at the time. And McPhee was a very adventurous kind of personality, so that sounded a lot more exciting to him than just working on a farm. So he took the job, but he also happened to be an amateur photographer, and that's where this treasure was kind of, you know, gradually uncovered for me. Is I just realized there's a whole side of history here that really people need to see and haven't seen.
0: Mm. And what access did he have to communities in the Hudson's Bay watershed?
1: A phenomenal access, actually, that a normal photographer would not have. Because of his job as a trapline manager, he had to go to all these communities during different seasons. At the time, summertime or when the waters were free, it'd be by boat or canoe, or in winter by dog team or bush plane. Getting to these places, old school, if you will, kind of way. And because of his job, he actually had to work with the people. People got to know him. And it just really added a special intimacy or element to his photography. And that would not have happened if he had just been a normal photographer going off for a day here or a day there. It was because of that nice pairing of his work with his photography. So they just meshed together.
0: Mm-hmm. What was it about John's photos that caught your attention that were different?
1: Well, these were mainly that these were people he worked with, trappers he'd meet, guides who would take him around the countryside. So they were people who he knew by name, who he camped with. So because of that relationship, it just peeled away a layer that photography often has, where you have the photographer has the power and the subject, you know, is kind of just posing. It changed that relationship. He knew these people. He worked with these people. He recorded their names. He knew some rudimentary Cree and Anishinaabe, so he had his own little dictionary he'd carry around. So it was all, it all kind of became this wonderful collection that luckily, once he retired, he took it to the Archives of Ontario, who thankfully accepted it. So that's how I came across it and then came across John himself, which kind of led to what People of the Watershed became, which is a traveling exhibition currently underway in Ontario, as well as a photo book. So it all came together, and it just, you know, it's one of those things you don't imagine it at the beginning. It just kind of all comes together, and it was kind of just like discovering archives can be just like discovering little treasures sometimes. Sometimes you open the box and there's nothing really there. Other times you open it up and there's a whole bunch of stuff there. And this is one of those cases where there was a whole bunch of stuff there.
0: Mm. Ah, Facebook.
1: Exactly.
0: Tell me a little bit more about the relationship you were able to develop with John.
1: My work was much easier because of his record keeping. But what happened quickly is when we began to post some of this stuff, the family connections all started to happen. That's my auntie, that's my uncle. So it all became all the stuff that led to people of the watershed, the stories behind the stories, if you will, and to personalize as much as you can the individual stories, the people who are in the photographs. And once you start to do that, you kind of change the nature of the photograph. Now, that's not just someone who you don't know or someone's name. That person actually has a story, a history, a moment in their time.
0: Amazing. Yeah. So what kind of photos did you find in the collection?
1: For the exhibition itself, we focused on the color photographs, partly just because there's a continuity to them. And also they're in Kodachrome. They're really beautiful colors that, you know, that exist in Kodachrome at that time in the 50s, early 60s. So you just see how people are dressed, and there's a vibrancy and the color to it. So we focused on the color photos for the exhibition. Not so much the black and white, but there are a lot of black and white as well. And then there was the next thing was, which ones do we have stories for? And that's the ones we'll kind of focus on in pulling together the exhibition. And because of the nature of the work and the photography and the time of the seasons, we, rather than doing it by place, you know, Parry Sound, Thunder Bay, Moose Factory, that kind of thing, Attawapiskat, rather than do it by that, we did by seasons. So spring, summer, fall, winter, because that just seemed a more natural synopsis of how John worked and how his work worked in the communities, as he'd be there at different times of the season. Again, people of the watershed, this is a huge area. This is, you know, bigger than France. I think it's in that way, it's a much, it's really a much more in-depth kind of photo book. And what makes it special for me is it really was about the people. You know, it's really about the people, John Mansell. These aren't famous people or chiefs or anything. They're just people who are in the communities, you know, the men and women and children. So it's in that way, it was really a powerful thing to see that come together as well.
0: Mm-hmm. Now, as you mentioned, this was taken over a large territory over the seasons, encompassing many language groups and nations. What did these photos reveal about, you know, the daily life for these people in the 1950s and 60s?
1: It's a different, totally different. And anyone who's, you know, you talk to the descendants now who've seen the exhibition as the tours Ontario, the lifestyle's totally different, of course. People have trucks and skidoos and everything else. Much more sedentary lifestyle. And also the fur trade was an important thing. And in the 50s up to the early 60s, the fur trade was still viable. So it really fit in with just the seasonal transition of people going off to winter camps, you know, smaller groups, and then coming back together in the spring and, you know, for celebrations and that, as all the families come back together. So that kind of rhythm was totally a different time than it is today. So that's one of the things I think that really resonates with people, is just how different the life was and how you see it in how people are dressed. The women, particularly, you know, if they're making skirts and stuff or dresses, they're all based on whatever materials are in the northern store in that community. So they differ from community to community, kind of thing.
0: Absolutely. Can you describe a scene for me, maybe a snapshot, if you will, of something that might be occurring that he had taken photos of during the spring? Like, what would spring like be?
1: Oh, I think ones is a whole section in the spring is all the families coming back together. It coincided with Treaty Days, which were a big celebration as well. And, you know, and that's, you know, people, it's not about getting the $3 or whatever it is. It's about that, you know, that relationship, that treaty relationship, and also the families coming back together. So there's lots of photos of all the families coming back together, almost like a tent city kind of thing going up. There's dances, fiddle music. You see some of the fiddlers playing. You see the square dances. It just gives you a sense of not just how people worked, but how people socialized and came together as well. And I think that's one of my favorite visual kind of records in the book, is how it shows that lifestyle at that time. And Treaty Days is the perfect example of that, with the camps kind of everyone coming together and the treaty party going up, and, you know, John being there with his job, but also taking photos. So all that came together perfectly.
0: I can almost hear the fiddle music, Paul.
1: Exactly. You almost can.
0: When did your fascination with, you know, these archival photographs begin?
1: Oh, years ago. I would say at least a good 20 years ago now, I started to dabble with archival stuff, working on some nonfiction books. But I really got drawn to photography, I think partly the influence of my mother, who was a residential school survivor, and just talked about family photos and how they show a different side of life. We were hearing a lot of doom and gloom, but there was strength and continuity in our communities that allowed language to survive. So kind of taking that gem of what she said to me, and I began to look into archival photos. And it just kind of blossomed from there into different parts, you know, the social media side of it, the naming of names, story of people in the photos, exploring the different archives that exist across the board. So all those, it was a very much an engaging and learning experience for me as well. So it didn't feel like work at all. It felt really like...
0: like detective work.
1: Fun detective work. Yeah, it really kind of took on a life of its own. So I have no, you know, I have nothing but gratefulness for kind of that journey that it's been. And, you know, and I'm happy, you know, that the physical exhibitions are what's, you know, our big focus in the books, because I really like the idea of this being people actually seeing the actual photos. Or I just think people respond differently when they actually see the art or the photograph on the wall, as opposed to seeing it on the screen. It's just a different experience, as you know, with any kind of art.
0: Yeah. Amazing. What can people gain or, you know, regain from looking at a photograph and finding that story behind it?
1: Oh, I think there's a lot. One is the act of naming is always important. So if it's a family photograph, that's your great auntie, that's your great uncle, that's your great grandfather, the great grandmother, whatever the relationship may be. And then as you start to learn more about them, you start to see kind of the threads to where, how you got to be where you are. And I especially think it's important because so many of our lives, particularly as Indigenous people, First Nation or Métis or Inuit, have been controlled by policies and bureaucrats and Indian Acts and Métis and non-status, all these, you know, all these things that continue to plague us and divide us. So in some ways, I think photography is, archival photography can be a liberating kind of process that kind of strips away all those artificial boundaries that separate us. And that gets back to what the crux of the matter is, which is our families and who we are and where we come from. And I think that's... Mm-hmm. Archival photography can serve as a means to look at things differently in that way, as opposed to looking at it in terms of legislations and policies and all that sort of thing.
0: Yeah. And at what point did you bring community into the process of identifying who these people are and their stories? Was it before, during, after?
1: I would say it was before and during. It was before we actually realized there's going to be an exhibition. So, you know, we were posting the McPhee photos and people were recognizing them. So that was kind of starting, but there was no plan of an exhibition at that time. Mm-hmm. And then as the idea for an exhibition came together, then yes, we can contact some of these people and get more out of them. So it became that of contacting people and doing interviews. So it took on another layer. At that point, it was engaged in toward being an exhibition and a book. So... at that point, it switched gears about halfway through, for sure.
0: What was the response from community when they would see a picture of their great-great-grandma or auntie or, you know, cousin?
1: I think people are really taken by the book, one by how beautiful a book it is. Mm-hmm. And just the photos in it and how they give depth and story to the families in the different communities. So it shows that their stories are important. And I think that's the most important thing Watershed does, is that it really gives legitimacy and dignity to those families and, you know, the times they went through in the 50s and 60s.
0: Why is it important to you, Paul, to name these people, to find these stories, to make those community connections?
1: I like when there's a story behind things. And I always wonder what the story is. And I wonder that about photography across the board, not just Indigenous photography of Indigenous people, but all historical archival photography, is what is that storytelling? How do we look at that story from our perspective as opposed to the times then, and how do we interpret it? So there's so many ways we can do that.
0: Mm-hmm. And why do you think it's important for Indigenous communities to have these stories reclaimed and retold and reframed, really, in terms of the context of our cultures?
1: Well, I think it pulls threads together from the past to the present. And that's really an important thing. Because the more you look into it, the more you realize, well, geez, you know, there were tough times, but the families stuck together and they did this or they did that. And especially as families are, you know, as communities are in many of these areas are looking at, you know, revitalizing language or taking youth back to the land, you know, on fishing camps or hunting camps, that sort of thing. Photos like this are part of that context because here's how they used to hunt or here's where they used to camp. So they can help to map out where the future is going as well. And I think particularly for things like, you know, we're bringing youth back to the land and how the relationship we did have with land. So I think that's where the photography itself becomes really an important tool for that.
0: Yeah. So people of the watershed, clearly a gift for the people in that area, for Indigenous people to understand their own stories. But what do you hope non-Indigenous people who come to see the exhibit will take away?
1: Well, I hope they'll take away with respect and an increased awareness of life in the north, of the Indigenous communities that are up there, their differences across, you know, language and location, of course. Some are up way up, some are not, you know, further south. But also that there's a history here, and this isn't just newfound land. This is land that's been lived on and traveled on and been a part of people's lives for generations upon generations. So it gets away from this idea of wilderness and that...
0: Empty wilderness.
1: Empty, exactly. That's not empty. There are people living there. There are animals there, fish there, etc. So I think it shows also, I hope it gives people a sense of responsibility toward that land and that whatever processes or developments we do are in sync with what the land can handle and also protecting nature and stuff. So there's a larger issue, of course, that I think the book is a part of.
0: Yeah. Well, thank you so much for your time today, Paul.
1: Oh, Rosanna, it's been a pleasure. It's always a pleasure to talk to you and have a great day.
0: You too.
1: Okay. Take care, Rosanna.
0: You too. Paul Cizikwasis is a Cree writer, journalist, and curator. He is a member of the Beardies and Okemasis Cree Nation in Saskatchewan. That's all our time on Radio Indigenous. This episode was produced by Zoe Tennant, Kim Kasher, Rhiannon Johnson, Amanda Gear, and Bridget Stringer-Holden. You can now listen to Unreserved streaming live on the CBC News app. Just go to the local tab and press play. You can also find and follow us wherever you get your podcasts. I'm your favorite cousin, Rosanna Deerchild, coming at you from Winnipeg in Treaty 1 territory. Ginanaskmit Nawa. I go say,

0: This is Our Living Lands, and I'm Jill Freitas. The Indigenous perspective on the Colorado River is often overlooked. Jimmy Romo, an Indigenous affairs reporter for KNPR in Las Vegas, has been covering what is at stake for tribes as water levels continue to decline. Our Living Lands producer Daniel Spalding spoke to Romo about his reporting.
1: So you were recently on the Fort Mojave Reservation and saw their irrigation pumps. Can you describe what that was all like?
2: So for the Fort Mojave Reservation, it's located within three states, Arizona, California, and Nevada. And it's kind of like a checkerboard, farmlands scattered around. And Chairman Timothy Williams drove me around in his truck to see that farmland, that checkerboard, that and how that agriculture really, you know, pays for those services on the tribe. And he showed us the pump on this really humid and hot day. But the pumps are housed in these large metal gates just along the river on that Arizona side. And it's like right along this rock line that the chairman had pointed out. He's like, if it goes any lower, there's just no more water that can be pumped. And just on the other side is the California side, where the chairman pointed out that there are these million-dollar homes while the tribe is trying to maintain itself with these super low water levels. And there's a lot of recreation that goes on the river, boats and jet skis.
1: And your story talked about the deep connection that the Fort Mojave people have with the river. Can you tell us a little bit about what you heard about that?
2: Absolutely. The Fort Mojave are the Pipamakav, people who live by the river. They've been protecting the river since the start of time. And Colleen Neolich Garcia, a tribal member and now recently titled an elder, shared with me this clip.
3: And at that time, years ago, the Colorado River was immense. It was large. It just flowed in the valley all the way from up north, all the way down south. And with that water, it gave us life.
2: She also shared that it's not just, you know, cultural and a big economic driver. It's also, you know, when they were growing up, that was where to go, where to hang out. They'd swim across the river back and forth. But now with how the river looks now, they just can't do that. The kids aren't doing that anymore.
1: And there's a lot of concern across the West about the conditions on the river. What are you hearing from Indigenous folks about how they are feeling?
2: They're very concerned. You know, I can't speak for all 30 tribes that are along the river, but from the perspective of Fort Mojave, the levels are really low. When I was out there, you know, that rock line was only a few feet from, you know, not being able to pump water to their agriculture irrigators, right? So if they're not able to pump water for agriculture, there is no agriculture for them. And it's a different perspective for all 30 tribes. But when I spoke to Jay Weiner, he's a water attorney for the Kitsan Indian tribe, who's also along the river. You know, when he saw that new resolution, the new rulings for the river, it was really disappointing. And it's also the factor that, you know, we have these negotiations to how to conserve the river, but tribes aren't a part of that conversation, even though they hold about a third of that water.
1: And there's a lot of coverage of the Colorado River out there. What do you think is often missed or misunderstood about tribes and their relationship with the river?
2: One of the biggest misconceptions is that tribes do have water rights. So I think that's a big thing that we're missing sometimes in the conversation about the Colorado River, is that tribes have water rights, and all 30 tribes amount to about a third of that water. But still, tribes are not at the negotiating table for these conservation efforts.
1: And you've also reported on other tribes and how they are using their water allocations and responding to the drought. Can you tell us more about what you've learned?
2: What I've learned is that tribes are very innovative with how they're using their water, right? An example is the Fort Mojave tribe uses it for agriculture, and even like the Las Vegas Paiute tribe. They have the Snow Mountain Reservation outside of Las Vegas, where they have three golf courses. They also have a cannabis growing facility, and they also have housing, right? So it's been very interesting to see how tribes are wanting to use that water and just how they're going to use it for their people. So even though they're not at the negotiating tables, like a state is, they're still finding ways to react to what comes down on them and make the best out of that situation.
0: Tune in next week for more stories about how climate change affects tribal communities. I'm Jill Freitas for Our Living Lands, a collaboration of Kiwanis Broadcast Corporation, Native Public Media, and the Mountain West News Bureau.
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1: Another aspect of it is demonizing labor. So a major element in the huge public relations propaganda after the Second World War, you know, was strictly demonizing labor. And the labor movement knew that. You know, there was a fairly substantial labor press even then, as late as the 1950s. There were still about 800 labor newspapers, which are reaching maybe 20 or 30 million people a week. You know, not commercial media, but pretty substantial. And they're interesting reading, too. They were trying to, as they put it, provide... This is just... I'm not talking about anything radical. You know, it's like no left-wing press or anything. Just labor newspapers. You know, the conservative American labor movement. We're talking about developing antidotes to the poisons of the kept press, commercial media, who were demonizing labor at every opportunity and trying to undermine our achievements and glossing over the crimes of the corporate rulers who run the society, you know, stuff like that.
2: Welcome to another episode of Nonviolence Radio. I'm your host, Stephanie Van Hook, and I'm here in the studio with my co-host and news anchor of the Nonviolence Report, Michael Maglitz, and we are from the Meta Center for Nonviolence in Petaluma, California. On today's show, we're going to have a conversation with independent scholar and educator, also board member of the Meta Center for Nonviolence, Sephora Arbab. Her book that she's currently submitted, it's in manuscript form still, The Ecstasy and the Anarchy of Nonviolence, The Intersectionality of the Hudai Kidmatgar Resistance and the Northwest Frontier of British India. The book focuses on the vernacular literature of a very popular Muslim nonviolent movement of the 1930s British India. Sephora's work looks at women's resistance literature and she uses an intersectional feminist and decolonial lens to illustrate how they articulated the key factors for nonviolent transformation. And now this is an important movement for us to study today, first of all, because its story is getting lost in the pages of history. And when nonviolent movements get lost, we no longer are able to learn from them. And that's how nonviolence builds. That's how we grow nonviolence, is by learning what happened in the past, what direction did it go, what strategies, techniques did they use, what was the commitment, and we build on it because this is a long-term movement. It's not one-off. There's so many different campaigns, and so it's so important not to lose our nonviolent history. But it's also extremely important because this is an example of nonviolence in the Muslim world, and with the this was in a decolonial context, but we're still in this place where the countries that hold so much power today are villainizing Arab countries and Muslim people, saying that they're violent. And yet this movement shows something different, doesn't it? It shows that within Islam, there's a tradition of nonviolence. And I think that's really what's special about Sephora's research about the Hudai Kidmatgar movement, is that she's going to show us that this is already in Islam. They're rediscovering parts of their culture. There's this story that's being told about this movement in other literature. I think Eknath Ishwaran, for example, has a book, Nonviolent Soldier of Islam, that did some good work by letting people know about this movement, but also falls into the same tropes that, oh, the Pashtun people were violent, angry, revenge-centered people who had this leader, Bacha Khan, come along who knew Gandhi, and this is all Gandhi's influence. Now, Sephora blows that argument apart, and very deservedly so, by showing that no... these are stereotypes that were perpetuated by British colonialism about a people who, even in some ways, did internalize these stereotypes, but that was not who they were. And the movement was not just Bacha Khan. It was just not Khan Abdul Ghaffar Khan, who we'll be learning about in today's interview. It was a movement of people. And the most important thing here, which I haven't even gotten to yet, is that they started a nonviolent army. That's why this is so interesting. That not only did they resist British colonialism through different institutions and changing the worldview, but they actually engaged in conflict without weapons. And there's an incredible story, Michael, I'd like to invite you to share it, about the Kisikani Bazaar, which is extremely sad, but it's really illustrates the paradox of repression in nonviolence. Why don't you tell us a little bit about that?
3: Yeah, this was a nonviolent, peaceful demonstration. But think we're talking about 1930, I'm not sure, in an area called the Kisakani Bazaar. The British were very nervous. They were always terribly frightened and nervous about the coup de grâce, by the Pathans in general. And that always leads to very, very bad outcomes. Anyway, they ordered the people to disperse. They didn't. And then they ordered firing. And it was the precursor to the Jallianwala Bagh massacre in India. So actually, it must have been in the late 1920s. And all day long, they fired and fired and fired into this crowd. And they killed a lot of people. There were heroic stories of a young fellow in his teens standing in front of the contingent, baring his chest in front of a British rifle and saying, "Go ahead, shoot me," which they accommodated him. They did. But it leads to the paradox of repression, as you were saying, in the sense that this really stripped away the mask from the British Raj as the civilizing element in India. And, of course, Abdul Ghaffar Khan then arises as a great leader and becomes, very much, they called him the Frontier Gandhi. Mm-hmm. He himself said, "No, there's only one Gandhi."
2: Yeah, and they were definitely friends. But the paradox of repression was that it grew the movement from maybe 10,000 to swelling
3: 80,000.
2: up to 80,000.
3: Yeah.
2: People unarmed in an army. I think that's incredible. And just, I did do a little fact check while you were speaking. It was in 1930.
3: Oh, okay.
2: Yeah,
3: right
2: so.
3: On.
2: Thank you so much, Michael, for that.
3: Sure.
2: And when we've completed the interview, I'd love to get some more of your thoughts before we go into the nonviolence report. But for now, let's turn to this interview, really, really interesting, with Sephora Arbab.

0: set the stage for us historically to better understand what was this movement called, the Kudaiken Midgars, and what about the quote-unquote leader, Khan Abdul Ghaffar Khan? Let's just start there.
1: Okay. So Ghaffar Khan was part of a prior decolonial movement, and it was more focused on, he was more focused on social reformation of his own society. So it didn't start off as an anti-colonial resistance movement. It was more about how do we change our own society, educate a largely illiterate population, bring women out into the public sphere. And so there was a prior movement that he was part of with two other very famous resistance fighters also. And the Khudai Khidmatgar movement was initially, Khudai Khidmatgar means servants of God. So if it's a bit of a hard to pronounce, with the kh sound in Pashto is hard to pronounce for most people. So the servants of God, and they were also called the red shirts because they wore red, brick red colored uniforms, the army itself. So this was initially a voluntary organization for older members who wanted to just come and help with the village sanitation and the educational institutions and conflict resolution and just taking care of the community, so to speak. But Ghaffar Khan, he walked literally from village to village, and this was a village-oriented movement. Even though the Pashtuns are mainly an agrarian society, the city people and the educated people were not attracted to this. It was the people in the villages, the ordinary sort of people who really were attracted to the idea of education and the idea of changing their society and unifying Pashtun society, because there was so much tribal conflict and so much blood feuds and all of those things. That's what they were trying to overcome so that they could create a unified nation. And so Ghaffar Khan would walk from village to village telling people about his vision, and that's how the Khudai Khidmatgar movement actually grew in the villages, from the villagers. And then they became so popular that the other organizations merged into it. And they had many different arms, you could say, different branches. So the army was just one branch. The army with the training camps and drills and stuff. They would do physical training, but the main thing, the impetus was to change the culture and change people's consciousness. Bacha Khan says in his autobiography, Abdul Ghaffar Khan is known as Bacha Khan in the vernacular. He says in his autobiography that real revolution is a change in consciousness. And that's why their focus was on education so much. And so the Khudai Khidmatgars set up schools in different areas, but they also had a journal, which they published on a biweekly basis, very popular journal that was not just in the Northwest Frontier province circulated there, but in the tribal areas in Afghanistan, in the diaspora, in Australia, in America, and everywhere. So there's copies of it lying with people in all kinds of areas, because it later got, most of it, the public copies were, archival copies were destroyed by the Pakistan government when they were declared the Khudai Khidmatgar movement as traitors to the Pakistani state. So it was this multifaceted, this multi-pronged approach to social reformation. And the Pakhtun Journal was where the women who were participating in it would contribute their poetry, because it was still a conservative society, so they couldn't come out to join the army as such directly. Even though there is one account where they ask Ghaffar Khan, can we form our own army and can we wear uniforms and create our own jargas so that we can be part of this system, and but we can do it. I don't know what happened to that request. That's the only mention of it that I read in their journal. So the journal, and then they would also, the Khudai Khidmatgar would also perform dramas and poetry recitals. And so it was, what I'm trying to say is that they were trying to change not just their physical circumstances, but their imaginary and the ethos as well. That was the main focus. And especially the representations of Pashtuns as a violent people. as an intrinsically white. It's very racial profiling that the British colonial, it's especially virulent in British colonial literature, but it also got internalized by the Pashtuns themselves to a large degree. So yes, it wasn't, you can't just call it a peacekeeping force. It was much more than that, is what I'm trying to say. It was like, and they were building an alternative system to the colonial one. So I think that's where they were quite unique in that.
0: This is a nonviolent army. The schools, they're based on new values, a nonviolent worldview.
1: That was the main thrust, was to decolonize, not just from British colonialism, but from their own kind of values system, where violence is valorized as something that is an honorable way to exist. Because violence was not, the violence that the Pashtun society engages in even now, especially the concept of badal. So there's a whole code of Pashtun wali. So there are codes of conduct, of normative codes of conduct on how you behave as a Pashtun. And one of the codes is called badal. And it's often translated as revenge or retribution. And it's associated with people who are, if a member of your family is wronged or killed, then you are honor bound to go and take revenge or retribution. Now, this is misunderstood by people thinking that one person will just come and pick up a gun and shoot you, and then another person will come and pick up a gun and shoot you back, kind of thing. It's not that. It's more encoded than that. There's a whole process of why you would shoot a person in the first place. There has to be something very drastically wrong that they have done. And you have to also remember that this was a tribal society that governed themselves. It was governed later on through the nation state system and the colonial system, but they governed themselves. So these were ways of adjudication, actually. So if somebody had done something very wrong, you were allowed to take them out, so to speak, right? And if you didn't, your honor was sullied. So it was very much associated. So honor and violence got associated. What the Khudai Khidmatgars did was to disassociate honor from violence. And I think that was a huge shift that they did. And they reassociated honor with nonviolence. And the nonviolent way of fighting, they would say, is a much more braver way to fight against any wrong that has been done. So they would emphasize badal, which actually literally means reciprocity. It does not actually mean revenge. It means something, so you can do something good in exchange for something good that somebody else has done. That's all it means, badal, is an exchange. And so they emphasize the literal meaning of badal, that this is reciprocity in exchange, and let's come together and sit and discuss what the wrong was that has been done. So they set up these, Jirga system is already part of the society, but they set up councils more often in an organized fashion than is normally done. And what this did was two things. It not only brought people together to voice the wrongs that have been done to them and try to solve them in different ways than in violence, but it took away the colonial government's power, which was especially embedded in law and the courts and so on. And they said, we're bringing law and order to a savage tribal peoples. So the colonial government, of course, couldn't abide that. So there were two things that they really knocked the pillar out of, actually more than two. But the law, by setting up alternate systems of conflict resolution and passing judgments on things, and education, which also the colonial government wanted to be in charge of because they wanted to change subjectivity according to what they thought were norms. And so they started vernacular school system, which also knocked out. That was also the decolonial thrust of it. And then also the idea of a nonviolent Pashtun took out the representational aspect of colonial literature, that Pashtuns are just violent. They only understand the language of the gun. They don't understand any other language. So it was on many levels that they were decolonizing themselves from their own customs as well as from colonial domination.
0: There's a lot to unpack in all of this, isn't there? That's why you've done so much. It's also, we're at a time where we're looking at past movements with new eyes, I'd say, too. So this movement is showing that there's a way out, that we can turn things around by looking at the way that the Pashtuns were able to discover their connection to a more nonviolent way of being. I think that's an amazing legacy to leave the modern world, is that there's a way out. Look how violent our world is today. And what are some of the things that this movement did that we can learn from? Why was the movement repressed? Why was Khan thrown into prison? Why was this movement itself a threat?
1: So answer your question in two parts. First, the part about learning from our own societies. I think what was very powerful about them was that they tapped into the local ethos, not just to change it, like the concept of badal, but they also tapped into different Pashtun Wali codes, such as Nanawati, which is literally means to enter into. And it was one of the traditional ways in which blood feuds were ended, when the mother of one of the feuding families would go into the house of another feuding family. And generally she would do it with a Quran on her head to signify that she's coming in sincerity. And the other family was obliged to let her enter into the house. They had to. It was part of the hospitality codes and all of that. So once she enters into the house, obviously you cannot engage in violence. You now have to be hospitable and engage in dialogue and stuff. So that code got emphasized, and the code of hospitality, the code of forgiveness. But what was even more incredible, and you see this especially through the women's poetry, is that they emphasized Islam. They're saying that this is an enlightened, nonviolence is an enlightened form of Islam, or it is Islam, but you don't recognize its aspect of Islam. And everybody understood it because they articulated it through Sufi metaphors that people were already familiar with. So union with the sacred beloved and going and destroying your ego in order to achieve this more beautiful union with the sacred. That was seen as a nonviolent war, the path on war. So there's so much poetry about how nonviolence was this real, it really opened up the idea of Sufi enlightenment and Sufi and the destruction of your ego, which made it possible. Because so then the ego got associated with violence. And violence then in turn got associated with collaboration with colonialism. So if you're engaging in violence, you're upholding that system which serves colonial domination. So they were able to do all of that, but it was done so quickly within a few years because the movement started in 1929 and it was ended by Pakistan in the 1950s, and I'll get to that question about why it was a threat to them. So it was only just a span of 30 years, and all of this change, very dramatic change happened. But it's not so dramatic if you actually understand the literature, and they were just tapping into the meanings that were already available to them. So this idea that Abdul Ghaffar Khan came and miraculously transformed a violent culture doesn't hold up when you look at how everybody understood what nonviolence was and understood it through the framework of Islam. And women demanded their rights, especially for education and coming out in the public sphere, through the discourse of Islam, which is also very relevant today, I think, by saying that Islam has given us the rights, equal rights, and Islam enjoins us to go and study as far as China. That's sort of a very famous thing, that go and study and find knowledge as far as China, because that is what each human being is duty bound to do. So I think it's significant on that level as well, that how they tapped into existing customs, existing imaginaries, existing narratives, existing practices. And so it was very much rooted in the land, But then their message can be translated into any society, especially societies that are extremely violent, because these norms exist everywhere. And so that's, I think that's why they're extremely relevant to understand on their own terms and not just as this, oh, unique movement that had a nonviolent army that was brought about through the leadership of Abdullah Farhan. Now, the reason they were put into prison, firstly by the British, was because they were such a threat against colonial rule. This area is still a very precarious border territory. It is the northwest of, it was the northwest of British India. And the border, they created the border. The British created that three-layered border. One was the nation state of Afghanistan, one was the tribal territories, and then one was the northwest frontier province. This used to be the open gateway to India. So they turned an open, porous, what would it be called, a crossroads or a thoroughfare, and they closed it up into three very heavily militarized border territories. And it's still one of the most heavily militarized border territories still. So that was one, the threat of the unification of the Pashtuns on both sides of that, two sides of the border. There were three aspects of the border, the Pashtuns in the province, in the tribal territories, and in Afghanistan. And so that was a threat. And also the idea of a nonviolent Pashtun didn't suit colonial representation, because this was heavily recruited for the British army and the Indian army from the Pashtuns. And so the idea of a warrior race serves that. So there were other places also that it wasn't just the Pashtuns. The Gurkhas in Nepal and the Punjabi Rajputs, and these were all classified as warrior races, and they were recruited into the Indian army. So for colonial, and then education, the vernacular education was another threat to colonial domination. So on many levels, it was a very threatening force to colonial. So that's why Ghaffar Khan was imprisoned so many times. But the reason that the Pakistani government then were against the Khudai Khidmatgars were because they didn't want India to be partitioned into India and Pakistan, because it was done in the name of religious difference, that Muslims cannot live with Hindus and Hindus are a different race from Muslims. And Ghaffar Khan was part of the All India National Congress Committee, so which was the main anti-colonialist nationalist movement. He was very good friends with Gandhi and Nehru and close friends, but also on the Congress Working Committee. And when Pakistan was being created, they were saying, no, India cannot be divided along religious lines, because we are representing, the Congress Party is representing all of India, Muslims as well as Hindus and Sikhs and so on. But there was a different party, the All India Muslim League, that was created. And they said, no, we represent all of India's Muslims. And the Congress Party is just a Hindu party. The fact that the Northwest Frontier was one of the largest Muslim majority provinces was part of the Congress Committee. And they didn't want the partition of India along religious lines. They didn't want the partition of India at all, actually. Disrupted that narrative of this Pakistan's been created in the name of all Indian Muslims. And they were constantly refuting the idea that Hindus and Muslims are so different that they cannot live together in peace, because they say, well, we've been living together in peace for a very long time. There are still actually Hindu and Sikhs in the tribal territories that are still living there. There's even a temple in Peshawar, a Hindu temple right next to a mosque. It's functional and still operating. So it's still one of those false narratives. So once Pakistan was created, then they were declared traitors. And they were a threat in different ways, because they were not only undermining that narrative of Muslimness and Pakistan being conjoined, but the fact that they were criticizing the All India Muslim League that created Pakistan, that you are just reproducing the colonial state structures and you're reproducing colonial narratives and you're not doing anything different. You're just replacing the colonial government with this other elite government. So they were a threat on that level also, this whole critique of that government. And they were very much rooted in the subaltern population and not in the elites, because the elites were not part of that movement, really. They didn't even though a lot of landowning Khans were part of it, Bacha Khan himself was a landowning Khan, but most of the population of the movement were from the subaltern classes.
0: I want to go back to when you were talking about the revenge aspect and the violence, but then you talk about women's participation as the kind of redefining the ideas of violence, of violent badal. Because when I hear the idea of honor killing, it feels like a very masculine approach to resolving our disputes. So can you speak to uprooting a more patriarchal idea of who we are?
1: Yes, absolutely. The women's poetry is amazing in that they do not speak about colonialism in any really significant way. They're just talking about their freedom from patriarchal tradition. And they say it directly in no uncertain terms. And they also very strikingly liken patriarchy to colonial domination. And they say at that time, this is a modern thing like intersectional critiques and so on. But they say, they tell the Khudai Khidmatgar men, you are asking for your freedom from the British, but you are denying us our freedom. And what wrong have we committed that you cage us for life in our homes? And it's considered a shame or a dishonor if we come out of our homes or if we get educated. So their whole poetry is aimed at upturning patriarchal tradition. But very interestingly, they do it in the name of Islam. They say, no, Islam has given us these rights. And they conjoin Pashtun patriarchy with pre-Islamic Arab tribalism, which was famous for killing their baby girls, infanticide, and not giving women their rights and no property rights and so on. So that pre-Islamic time is called Jahalia or ignorance. And so they keep using that word Jahalia, Jahalat, when they're talking about Pashtun traditions. So they, in a sense, they're saying that Pashtun patriarchy does not understand Islam. It's pre-Islamic. It's, and nonviolence, which is giving us our rights and allowing us our freedom, is enlightened Islam come to liberate us. So their poetry is just amazing with all of that stuff in it. When I read it the first time, I was like, wow, this is like feminism with no reference to Western feminism, right? So there's no reference even to Indian, the women's movement that was going on in the larger Indian. I'm sure there was influences and they must have heard about it, but there's no direct sort of reference to that kind of feminism. And so it's quite amazing. And the fact that even in the very famous poem by Ghani Khan, who was Bacha Khan's eldest son, and he's a very famous poet, and he writes a poem on nonviolence, which is absolutely brilliant. So the poem turns on the figure of the feminine, of the women going to the houses, the Nanawati tradition, to ask for conciliation. So the whole poem, like, it starts off by depicting the Khudai Khidmatgar as these enlightened warriors, mystical warriors that are going out to battle now unarmed. But the whole poem turns towards nonviolence on the figure of the women going and asking. So it's saying, no, we're turning our coats because of this feminine aspect of reconciliation. And the poem ends with a very other sort of resident metaphor of

0: become part of the wider sphere, can be enduring, and so on. So it ends on the figure of the feminine as well, is what I'm trying to point to. So it was very significant that the whole movement was attached to the idea of emancipating women. It started off like that. Ghafar Khan says he went to an all-Congress meeting and he saw how women, other Indian women, were active in it. And he wanted to bring that kind of political awareness to Pashtun women. And he was hoping that once women come out into the public sphere, we will know that we've achieved a unified and an enlightened new nation. So women became a signifier of that. There's another poem, Bacha Khan's March to Mardan, which is also about this movement. He only writes two poems about this movement, very surprisingly. He has so many other poems, but he was very reluctant. He was a reluctant Khudai Khidmatgar, let's put it that way. I think because of his, maybe a little bit of conflict with his father and the father trying to rein him into becoming a Khudai Khidmatgar and so on. So he's a very interesting figure, though. But the other poem, Bacha Khan, March and Mardan, likens Ghafar Khan to a Sufi, very famous Sufi mystic called Mansur al-Halaj. And Mansur al-Halaj is very famous in all Sufi tradition and all poetry as a figure of an enlightened resistance fighter, in a way. Because he utters the word, when he becomes enlightened, he utters, Inna al-Haqqa, I am the truth. Haqq is one of the names of God, 99 names of God in the Quran. So when he says, Inna al-Haqqa, I am the truth, he's in a sense saying, I am God. It was taken as, I am Haqq. It could be misunderstood that way. So he was executed for uttering blasphemy. So he became very famous for that reason. But the Sufi mystics point out that when he's saying in al-Haqqa, I am the truth, it is referring to the oneness of God, right? The spirit of God is within me, it is within you, it is within everybody. And there's a concept called Wahadatul Wujud that is very prevalent. It starts with Ibn Arabi's writings, even though he doesn't use this term. But the idea that God is in everything, the sacred is in everything, is sacred, essentially, because it is a manifestation of the divine. So if that is understood, if the world is understood that way, that even there are Quranic injunctions against even picking a leaf off a tree, you're not supposed to pick a leaf off a tree or cut a tree because that's considered sacrilegious. So what does that mean, essentially? So you can make further references that if everything is sacred, then killing one human being is, you know, killing. And then I think there is a verse in the Quran that says that if you kill one person, you are killing, is like killing so many, or I'm not sure of the exact verbiage of that. But so this concept of Wahadat al-Wujud runs through their Sufi understandings of what nonviolence is, this sacred way of being in the world.
1: Have you met anybody who is part of this movement?
0: She's no longer alive, and it was a Khudai Khidmatgar woman, very famous, Alifjan Khattak. She was a very famous poet. I think I have one of her poems as well here. Yeah, this is one of her poems. Come, Pashtun girls of the frontier, let's talk about our sorrows one with the other. You have accepted the life of hell, why send your daughters there also? For God's sake, take care of their education if you want your daughters to have a taste of life. You've made necklaces and shackles. You've made necklaces, shackles, and handcuffs their music. God only knows what crime they are being caged for. Alifjan Khattak, very prolific contributor to the Pakhtun Journal. And the Pakhtun Journal held a contest about the best article or poem against why women should wear the veil. And she won that contest twice about why women should not be veiled and be inside the homes. But when I went to see her, obviously she still has a chador on her head. So this is a traditional way that Pashtun women in the villages covered themselves. There's no full hijab or anything like that. They just cover their hair and wear a white chador like that. That's the traditional way that women cover themselves in villages. So I asked her, I said, did your poems and did your activism have any effect on the wailing of women? And she said, no, at this age, I wear a chador when I go out. And so do my nieces. Her nieces were sitting around with her. But she had married at a young age, but she left her husband, came back home, and educated herself, and she had earned a double master's degree in Urdu and Pashto literature or English literature, I forget what it was. And then when she came back after she got divorced, she started teaching at schools in her area, and she taught all her life. And that area is pretty remote part of the province, but it is one of the most highly educated. The levels of literacy are one of the highest in that whole region. And her nieces and her daughter, they all were educated also, and some of them were working outside the home as well. So I think, even though she said she didn't make a difference, I think she really did make a difference, at least in her household. So that was I think she was one of the last living Khudai Khidmatgars when I was doing my research. But there is another great book by Mukhaliki Banerjee. It's called The Pathan Unarmed. And she went to the province and interviewed, I think she was doing her dissertation in the 1990s. And she interviewed a lot of Khudai Khidmatgars at that time, and that book is based on that. So that's a really great resource for somebody who wants to look into it further, because it's accounts, first-hand accounts of the Khudai Khidmatgars. Yeah, unfortunately, they're all gone, and now it's just sort of memories of their grandchildren left and memories of them left. But even though their literature was destroyed, their history was distorted by Pakistan, in 2008, the political party that is run by the grandson of Abdul Ghaffar Khan, they came into power and they revived the history and took away that status of traitors. And so the literature started coming back in the archives. So when I was doing my research, the literature was emerging at that time in the archives and libraries and stuff like that. So that status is now highly improved. People don't regard the Khudai Khidmatgars as traitors, or Abdul Ghaffar Khan. He's acknowledged as one of the great nationalist leaders of Indian independence now. Yeah.
1: So your work is also in terms of keeping their story present and told so that it isn't erased in history as well.
0: Especially the women, because the women, even people who know about the movement, don't know about the number of women who participated in it and the significance of what they were saying and why they were saying what they were saying. And the amazing sort of articulation of, you saw Alif Jan Khattak's poem, she likens the adornment of women, necklaces, and what a woman is supposed to be, quietly staying at home and adorned and stuff. She's saying, those are our shackles. Why are you willingly wearing them? And so that whole discourse is so significant, especially today, I think, where women think that this is a phenomena or a Western phenomena to ask for your liberation from being segregated and cloistered and so on. But this was very much part of, so I think especially their articulations are so important to understand. And the Khudai Khidmatgars' views of nonviolence, how they view nonviolence themselves. I think that's very important to understand, because people just look at it from the outside. Here's an army and they did this and this. But their actual, how they internalized that whole phenomenon, what made them turn towards nonviolence so readily and in such large numbers. Like I mentioned before, everybody in the province was either part of the army, this army, they were writing for the Pakhtun Journal, and then they had a political branch called the Frontier Congress that was in alliance with the All India National Congress. So they had the Frontier Congress Committee, which was the provincial branch of that. And they won elections three times in the province once it was held. They didn't have complete power because the British government had vetoing power. So any time they had any legislation that would have really decolonized the province, that would get vetoed by the government. But they did. They were so popular. And so there were people who were part of the political movement, part of the literary movement, part of the educational circles, or just sympathetic to their anti-colonial nationalist kind of aims. And people still have stories about that time and who was in there. And yeah, so everybody's family has some member that was part of this movement. Yeah.
1: And I can't help but think, how is this relevant to politics today? And I know that you've been thinking a lot about enlightened anarchy, and I know that you've also, as so many of us, have been particularly concerned about the genocide in Gaza and the problem of nation states. So I wonder, where do these areas align for you, this movement from history to what we're looking at today? And I wonder if you see any connections there.
0: I make the argument in my book that enlightened anarchy is a term that Gandhi used, and it's a term for the ideal of what nonviolence is aspiring towards, the ideal kind of socio-political that the nonviolence is aspiring towards. And he makes the argument that once people become so morally evolved when they've embodied nonviolence, that they will not need political institutions or policing or armies or anything to enforce laws or legislation on them. They will do it themselves because sort of the Kantian kind of, they will know what is morally correct and they will do it and they won't need enforcement from outside. And so the idea is that people will create societies that are very egalitarian and they will all come together and decide in a consensus democracy kind of fashion. And so that was his vision. But I make the argument in my book that was already what the Khodai Khatmatgars were doing because they were already, the anarchic ethos was part of Pashtun tribal culture anyway. They were always considered themselves not bound by state laws, but by their own kind of codes of Pashtun Wali, and they would come together and do, and it was a consensus democracy thing. Everybody had to voice their concerns and then people would take account into. So that's how they came to different decision-making processes. And so when you add nonviolence to that, and if you think of nonviolence as this enlightened form of being in the world, and you're thinking of it in not just in religious terms, but just even in secular terms, because the Khodai Khatmatgar movement, even though they were using the vocabulary of Islam, was a secular movement. It included Muslims, Hindus, and Sikhs, and they didn't want partition on the basis of religious lines or anything. It was very much a secular movement. And so they, when you combine that idea of understanding nonviolence as an enlightened way of being in the world, and you have this anarchic ethos. So my argument is that's what they were aiming for, to create a society. They were not aiming for a nation-state society. And so when the idea of partition came along, when the India and Pakistan were being proposed as two separate states, Zafar Khan proposed a third, or he wanted a third alternative called Pakhtunistan. And so there's a hot debate around what Pakhtunistan means, and it's still considered a very seditious term in my Pakistanis that they are, you know, wanting to separate from Pakistan and create their own nation state. But my argument is no, they wanted to preserve their way that they were doing politics already, their idea of consensus democracies and not being governed by one single ruler, by centralized authority. They didn't want centralized authority. And so I'm saying that's what it represented, at least at that time. Then later on, it got politically muddied, and Afghanistan took it on, and there are many meanings to Pakhtunistan. But at that time, when he called for the idea of a third option, I think that's what he meant, was to preserve this kind of enlightened anarchy or to bring it into being fully. It comes from the Khodai Khatmatgar literature itself, and I feel that today, I think it's imperative for us to think of different forms of political outside of the nation state structure, because that is, we can see how violent that is and how it profits off of death and destruction. And so there's no, I do not feel there is a way to fix the problem from a system that is, that its whole economy is geared towards death and destruction. It's just a contradiction in my view that you would, that economy would change towards life and equality and justice when there is no profit for it in that. So it has to, the whole system has to shift. And that's my, hopefully my work moving forward is to emphasize that in some fashion or the other.
1: For those of you just tuning in, you're here at Nonviolence Radio, and we've been sharing an interview with Sephora Arbab. She's an independent scholar and educator, and we've been talking to her about her research on the movement of the Kudai Kidmetgar and their emphasis on nonviolence, building a nonviolent army, and also rediscovering nonviolence within their culture. Her book manuscript, which will be published sometime soon, is called The Ecstasy and the Anarchy of Nonviolence, The Intersectionality of the Kudai Kidmetgar Resistance in the Northwest Frontier of British India. Sephora, you can find her at sephoraarbab.org, and she's also a member of the board of directors at the Meta Center for Nonviolence. You can also contact her at info@metacenter.org. So, Michael, this has been a lot. I'd like to turn to you now for your nonviolence report, as well as any comments that you might have that came up while listening to Sephora's interview.
2: Thank you, Stephanie. Many, many comments did come up. I think I'll just select one. Sephora mentioned this famous line from the Quran that anyone who takes a life, it is as though he killed all of humankind, and anyone who saves one life, it is as though he saves all of humankind. Interestingly enough, that very same identical set of lines is found in the Torah. So I've always found that a kind of, very hopeful, very suggestive little connection. I'm going to reach way back into prehistory for a moment because it touches on the concept that Sephora was ending on, actually. What kind of polity is ideal for reducing violence? Now, there's a site that was recently excavated. It's really being worked on now. It has only a quarter done. It's in a area in Turkey called Göbekli Tepe, which I gather means Potbelly Mountain. And the amazing thing about this development, this site, is that it is 12,000 years old. So this is a time of prehistory when humans were supposed to be hunter-gatherers, living at or near caves and using stone tools. And what you see here is a massive establishment of beautiful stone pillars with beautiful carvings on them. Evidently, it was some kind of ritual site. They haven't found any human remains there, so there's not that kind of stuff to go on. But here's why I want to bring it in here, and that is that this site was occupied for over 3,000 years, and it shows no sign of conflict. So it doesn't rule out the possibility 100%, but that length of time, you would expect, a broken bone, an arrowhead, or a smashed wall, something like that. But we don't see any of the signs that victory in battle would produce and has produced in countless other ancient and modern cultures. Okay, so I'm going to turn now to our favorite peace institution, unarmed civilian peacekeeping and the nonviolent peace force. Violent conflict and displacement take a great toll on mental health, which goes on to fuel further violence. So, recently, we have become aware that by addressing trauma as an integral part of unarmed civilian protection, UCP, Nonviolent Peace Force has been interrupting this cycle. So from South Sudan to Ukraine to the United States, they are fostering long-term healing by addressing trauma, supporting communities, and establishing their own care systems. And I cite this as an excellent example of when you do the right thing based on the right principle, it leads to all kinds of right results which you hadn't anticipated. You know, I was in at the beginning of the Foundation of Nonviolent Peace Force, and it was very far from our imagination at that point that we'd be addressing trauma and many other things. Another aspect of this work is in South Sudan, since 2010, thousands of South Sudanese, mainly women, are now engaged in their own security, whereas before their attitude was always, well, when the militia attacks us, quote, somebody will come and protect us. So that's another big step forward in human understanding that's taking place because of this intervention of nonviolence. Meanwhile, back here in the States, Nonviolent Peace Force has been showing New York City youth. These are young people between the ages of 14 and 18, showing them how to stay safe and take care of each other. In other words, building community at the most basic level. And across the river in Camden, New Jersey, the homicide rate has been lowered by 450%. So these are just some of the many stories of nonviolent solutions that were discussed in July 30th at the Solutions Circle. And part of their collaboration with Pache Abene's program called 2026, the Year of Nonviolent Solutions. One of these is happening in Atlanta, where they are creating sanctuary zones where people refuse to cooperate with ICE or the police. It's a coalition that is building the infrastructure to practice real community safety, kind of our domestic version of what we've been seeing in South Sudan. And there are a couple of important principles that are pretty well known in the field that have become prominent here. I'd like to mention them. One is parallel institutions. People forced to do things for themselves that the regime won't do for them and possibly even is taking away from them. And during the course of nonviolent resistance as a major part of what we call a constructive program has been this phenomenon of building parallel institutions so that when the regime is dislodged, the authoritarian pressure is off, you don't just look around and say, well, we have to reinvent the wheel and start from scratch. And this has actually led to backsliding, very unfortunately, in many cases. So this is a part of nonviolent learning that you touched on, Stephanie, early on in your talk, and I wanted to mention that it has also been formalized way back in the 1990s when a young fellow named Sergei Popovich, who was kind of a very prominent figure in the resistance against Slobodan Milosevic, who is in prison in The Hague right now for his many crimes, that they started an organization called CANVAS, the Center for Advanced Nonviolence Actions and Strategies. So that became a formal institutional teaching tool. So it's not just person to person, and that's very good. Now, this next comment I want to share with you, this next item is, or several of them are in the top on the general question, would it really be so difficult? In 2021, New Mexico became the first state in the United States to offer universal free child care. Horrors, obviously a form of creeping socialism. But what was the result? They saved $12,000 per year per family, and the policy has now helped to lift 120,000 people out of poverty. The system helps parents stay in school, pursue careers, build financial stability. And it's paid for through, get this, taxes on fossil fuel companies. So the program has even raised the wages for child care providers. And this reminded me of a phenomenon that was noticed in Colombia when the U.S. was bombing coca farms to destroy the supply chain of cocaine. And it was pointed out that it would be 20 times cheaper to support the farmers so they didn't have to grow coca, which they hated anyway. They just wanted to grow food crops. But, you know, people reach for the solution that they understand, even though it is very much not the favorable one, not an advantageous one. One other item, in Boston, housing providers have been building more than 7,000 apartments, and they went from having highest eviction rate to zero evictions in 2021. Again, just by supporting people to work out manageable repayment plans, for example, so they could get their rent paid. So this is a great example of change making its way up from the bottom. And I guess I will have to end there.
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4: 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On today's Labor Arts calendar, Woody Guthrie's American Song is on stage tonight in Washington, D.C. Complete details and the latest labor arts news and events are available at laborheritage.org. In today's labor history, on this date in 1950, President Truman ordered the Army to seize the nation's railroads to prevent a general strike. Today's labor quote is by Dolly Parton, who died this week at the age of 80. Tune in to this week's Labor Heritage Power Hour for our tribute to her.

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